0: Our fathers for our Holy Father, Pope Leo XIV. There he is on the screen. Our Father, who art in heaven, hallowed be thy name. Thy kingdom come, thy will be done on earth as it is in heaven.
1: Give us this day our daily bread, and forgive us our trespasses, as we forgive those who trespass against us. And lead us not into temptation, but deliver us from evil. Amen.
0: Three Hail Marys for an increase in the virtues of faith, hope, and charity. Hail Mary, full of grace, the Lord is with thee. Blessed art thou amongst women, and blessed is the fruit of thy womb, Jesus.
1: Holy Mary, Mother of God, pray for us sinners, now and at the hour of our death. Amen.
0: Hail Mary, full of grace, the Lord is with thee. Blessed art thou amongst women, and blessed is the fruit of thy womb, Jesus.
1: Holy Mary, Mother of God, pray for us sinners, now and at the hour of our death. Amen.
0: Hail Mary, full of grace, the Lord is with thee. Blessed art thou amongst women, and blessed is the fruit of thy womb, Jesus.
1: Holy Mary, Mother of God, pray for us sinners, now and at the hour of our death. Amen.
0: Glory be to the Father, and to the Son, and to the Holy Spirit.
1: As it was in the beginning, is now, and ever shall be, world without end. Amen.
0: The first, what's today? Sorrowful. First sorrowful mystery is the agony in the garden. Maggie?
1: Today we pray for Catholic schools to be blessed with leadership that's faithful to the teachings of Christ and his church. Jasmine from Stockton, California, needs prayers for her son, Christopher, who's suffering from severe anxiety and cannot sleep. Shelley from Vancouver, Washington, would like prayers for her daughter's ultrasound on Thursday to come back normal with no issues. Mm-hmm. Dale from Dayton, Maryland, asks for prayers for his friend Davina, a widow who's been trying to sell her farm to a developer. Negotiation and court proceedings have been ongoing now for 16 months. Pray that a fair and just resolution will finally be reached. Andrea from Albuquerque is requesting prayers for her for Gina and her husband. Gina's husband lost his job back in May, so Gina's now the sole provider for their family of five. She has health issues and has been working overtime to make ends meet. Please pray for Gina's healing and for her husband to find a good job as soon as possible. And I'd also like to sneak in a prayer for my cousin Sean, who's in the hospital with pneumonia and low blood pressure. Please pray for her healing.
0: We will pray for her, you bet. Let's go to the phones now on this Tuesday night. Take your prayer intentions.
1: Pamela is calling in from Keel, Wisconsin.
0: Pamela in Keel, how are you?
2: Thank you, Father. I'd like to show a happy birthday to my son, Elijah, who turns one today. My daughter, Adeline, and Zach, my husband, would like to all wish happy birthday to him.
0: So Your husband wants to sing him happy birthday?
2: Sure, we all can sing happy birthday to him.
1: Yeah, that's
0: okay,
1: a great
0: idea. Okay, to one-year-old Elijah. Is that right, one-year-old Elijah? Okay, we'll all do it together. Ready?
2: Yes.
0: Maggie, let's try, see if we can do this. Happy birthday to you. Happy birthday to you. Happy birthday, dear Elijah. Happy birthday to you. Round of applause for one-year-old Elijah for Pamela from Keel, Wisconsin, in the heart of Dairyland, Wisconsin. Thank you, Pamela. And the sun is still shining up here. Let's take another prayer intention from the phones, please.
1: Six-year-old Nico is calling back from Long Island, New York.
0: Nico in New York, how are you?
3: Good, Father Rocky. Thank you for taking my call.
0: You are very welcome. You're very polite. What's your intention tonight?
3: My intention is for my mom that's having a baby and Maggie that's having a baby and everyone that's having a baby in the world.
0: All right, so if your mom is having a baby, Maggie who's having a baby, and everybody who's having a baby in the world.
3: Yeah.
0: More babies, the better, right, Nico?
3: Yeah.
0: Can you say that? The more babies, the better?
3: Yes.
0: Go ahead and say that. The more babies, the better.
3: The more babies, the better.
0: I love it, Nico.
1: I love it.
0: Our Father, who art in heaven, hallowed be thy name. Thy kingdom come, thy will be done on earth as it is in heaven.
1: Give us this day our daily bread, and forgive us our trespasses, as we forgive those who trespass against us. And lead us not into temptation, but deliver us from evil. Amen.
0: Hail Mary, full of grace, the Lord is with thee. Blessed art thou amongst women, and blessed is the fruit of thy womb, Jesus.
1: Holy Mary, Mother of God, pray for us sinners, now and at the hour of our death. Amen.
0: Hail Mary, full of grace, the Lord is with thee. Blessed art thou amongst women, and blessed is the fruit of thy womb, Jesus.
1: Holy Mary, Mother of God, pray for us sinners, now and at the hour of our death. Amen.
0: Hail Mary, full of grace, the Lord is with thee. Blessed art thou amongst women, and blessed is the fruit of thy womb, Jesus.
1: Holy Mary, Mother of God, pray for us sinners, now and at the hour of our death. Amen.
0: Hail Mary, full of grace, the Lord is with thee. Blessed art thou amongst women, and blessed is the fruit of thy womb, Jesus.
1: Holy Mary, Mother of God, pray for us sinners, now and at the hour of our death. Amen.
0: Hail Mary, full of grace, the Lord is with thee. Blessed art thou amongst women, and blessed is the fruit of thy womb, Jesus.
1: Holy Mary, Mother of God, pray for us sinners, now and at the hour of our death. Amen.
0: Well, that's timely. Biking for babies. Hail Mary, full of grace, the Lord is with thee. Blessed art thou amongst women, and blessed is the fruit of thy womb, Jesus.
1: Holy Mary, Mother of God, pray for us sinners, now and at the hour of our death. Amen.
0: Hail Mary, full of grace, the Lord is with thee. Blessed art thou amongst women, blessed is the fruit of thy womb, Jesus.
1: Holy Mary, Mother of God, pray for us sinners, now and at the hour of our death. Amen.
0: Hail Mary, full of grace, the Lord is with thee. Blessed art thou amongst women, and blessed is the fruit of thy womb, Jesus.
1: Holy Mary, Mother of God, pray for us sinners, now and at the hour of our death. Amen.
0: Hail Mary, full of grace, the Lord is with thee. Blessed art thou amongst women, and blessed is the fruit of thy womb, Jesus.
1: Holy Mary, Mother of God, pray for us sinners, now and at the hour of our death. Amen.
0: Hail Mary, full of grace, the Lord is with thee. Blessed art thou amongst women, and blessed is the fruit of thy womb, Jesus.
1: Holy Mary, Mother of God, pray for us sinners, now and at the hour of our death. Amen.
0: Glory be to the Father, to the Son, to the Holy Spirit.
1: As it was in the beginning, is now, and ever shall be, world without end. Amen.
0: O my Jesus,
1: forgive us our sins, save us from the fires of hell. Lead all souls to heaven, especially those in most need of thy mercy.
0: It's Tuesday night, the second Sorrowful Mysteries, the Scourging at the Pillar. Maggie?
1: Christina from California is asking for prayers for her 3.5-year-old son, Benjamin, who just completed 2 rounds of steroids to heal an infection. Mm. Please pray for Benjamin's recovery and for his siblings and parents to remain healthy.
0: Mm-hmm.
1: Michelle from Rhinelander, Wisconsin, needs prayers for her daughter's mental health battle, that the Holy Spirit would descend upon her and guide her path toward strength, hope, and peace.
0: Mm.
1: Anne from Newburgh, Indiana, is praying for her parish to find 2 well-formed catechists for their confirmation team, preferably a male and a female, by August 1st of 2026. Maria from Tucson, Arizona, asks for prayers for a healing miracle for spouses Rita and Noah, who were both diagnosed with cancer. Please pray that the Lord would be with them and their family as they navigate treatment and care and grant them healing. And Christian from Elk Grove, California, is requesting prayers for his father, who suffered several mini strokes while on vacation in the Philippines. They give thanks that he's recovered enough to be released from the hospital, but they're praying for full restoration of his health, strength, and mobility so he can make the journey back to the U.S.
0: Good. If you're just joining us now, this is the Family Rose Across America Live on Rural Radio, a very special broadcast from the Chapel of the Nativity in Green Bay, Wisconsin, in the presence of our Lord and Savior Jesus Christ in the Holy Eucharist. Lord, please hear our prayer. Let's go to the phones and take your prayer intentions.
1: Jennifer is calling in from Arlington Heights, Illinois.
0: Hi, Jennifer. How are you?
4: Hi, Father Rocky and Maggie. This is Jennifer from Shelter Academy of Light, the school we are building in eastern Uganda. This is my second anniversary since the NEC, calling in with a praise report update and additional prayer requests. We raised enough money last year to put up our first building. I call it our 4-room schoolhouse. We need to continue to raise funds, but praise the Lord. Thank you, everyone, for continued prayers. And on the theme of babies, an additional personal intention for my friend Abigail, who will be giving birth to her first baby.
0: So Abby's going to have a baby. And Jennifer, what's the name of your organization? What do you do?
4: Shelter Academy of Light. We're putting up a school in eastern Uganda.
0: Okay, and that's farther than Indiana, right?
4: Right.
0: That's a long way. What's the name of it again? Shelter?
1: Academy of Light.
4: Shelter Academy of Light.
0: God bless you, Jennifer. Let's take another prayer intention from the phones, please.
1: 12-year-old Jackson is calling in from Grafton, Wisconsin.
0: Jackson in Wisconsin. How are you?
5: How are you, Father Rocky?
0: I'm doing very well. Thanks for calling tonight. How's your summer going?
5: It's going pretty good. Really good.
0: What's the most fun you've had so far this summer?
5: I've been in a baseball tournament.
0: Oh, good. What position do you play?
5: I play right field.
0: Oh, good. Hardball?
5: Yeah.
0: Yeah, that's great. Yeah. What's your prayer intention, Jackson?
5: My prayer intention is for my little sister, Ainsley. It's going to be her fifth birthday tomorrow.
0: Aww. Is that right? That's cool. What are you going to get her for her birthday?
5: I don't know yet.
0: Okay, hugs. Well, maybe give her a big hug and give
1: lots
0: her a big kiss.
1: Lots of hugs.
0: Are you a Brewers fan, yeah. Jackson?
5: Yeah.
0: Well, maybe you can talk your parents to taking you and your sister Ainsley to a Brewers game. Maggie, ooh, why don't you sing Ainsley a happy birthday?
1: Happy birthday to you. Happy birthday to you. Happy birthday, little Ainsley, who's 5 years old. Happy birthday to you.
0: Thank you, Jackson. God bless you. Our Father who art in heaven, hallowed be thy name. Thy kingdom come, thy will be done on earth as it is in heaven.
1: Give us this day our daily bread, and forgive us our trespasses, as we forgive those who trespass against us. And lead us not into temptation, but deliver us from evil. Amen.
0: Hail Mary, full of grace, the Lord is with thee. Blessed art thou amongst women, blessed is the fruit of thy womb, Jesus.
1: Holy Mary, Mother of God, pray for us sinners, now and at the hour of our death. Amen.
0: Hail Mary, full of grace, the Lord is with thee. Blessed art thou amongst women, blessed is the fruit of thy womb, Jesus.
1: Holy Mary, Mother of God, pray for us sinners, now and at the hour of our death. Amen.
0: Hail Mary, full of grace, the Lord is with thee. Blessed art thou amongst women, oh, the trees, family. Blessed art thou amongst women, blessed is the fruit of thy womb, Jesus.
1: Holy Mary, Mother of God, pray for us sinners, now and at the hour of our death. Amen.
0: Hail Mary, full of grace, the Lord is with thee. Blessed art thou amongst women, and blessed is the fruit of thy womb, Jesus.
1: Holy Mary, Mother of God, pray for us sinners, now and at the hour of our death. Amen.
0: Hail Mary, full of grace, the Lord is with thee. Blessed art thou amongst women, and blessed is the fruit of thy womb, Jesus.
1: Holy Mary, Mother of God, pray for us sinners, now and at the hour of our death. Amen.
0: Hail Mary, full of grace, the Lord is with thee. Blessed art thou amongst women, and blessed is the fruit of thy womb, Jesus.
1: Holy Mary, Mother of God, pray for us sinners, now and at the hour of our death. Amen.
0: Hail Mary, full of grace, the Lord is with thee. Blessed art thou amongst women, and blessed is the fruit of thy womb, Jesus.
1: Holy Mary, Mother of God, pray for us sinners, now and at the hour of our death. Amen.
0: Rosy cheeks sage. Hail Mary, full of grace, the Lord is with thee. Blessed art thou amongst women, and blessed is the fruit of thy womb, Jesus.
1: Holy Mary, Mother of God, pray for us sinners, now and at the hour of our death. Amen.
0: Hail Mary, full of grace, the Lord is with thee. Blessed art thou amongst women, and blessed is the fruit of thy womb, Jesus.
1: Holy Mary, Mother of God, pray for us sinners, now and at the hour of our death. Amen.
0: Hail Mary, full of grace, the Lord is with thee. Blessed art thou amongst women, and blessed is the fruit of thy womb, Jesus.
1: Holy Mary, Mother of God, pray for us sinners, now and at the hour of our death. Amen.
0: Glory be to the Father, and to the Son, and to the Holy Spirit.
1: As it was in the beginning, is now, and ever shall be, world without end. Amen.
0: O my Jesus,
1: forgive us our sins, save us from the fires of hell. Lead all souls to heaven, especially those in most need of thy mercy.
0: And we thank God that Ave Maria University is a sponsor of the Family Rosary across America. They're doing a great job in Catholic college education down there in sunny Ave Maria, Florida. 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The third Sorrowful Mystery is the crowning with thorns. Maggie?
1: Alejandro is calling in from Phelan, California.
0: Alejandro in California, how are you?
6: Good, Father. How are you doing?
0: We're doing great. What's your prayer intention?
6: My prayer intention is for our son, Luke, his discernment. He's in the seminary in Indiana right now for a summer program.
0: Good.
6: And for him to have courage and say yes to God.
0: Good. We will pray for that, Alejandro. Whatever God wants for Luke, that he says yes. And that applies to all of us. Whatever God wants from us, that we say yes. Let's take another prayer intention from the phones, please.
1: Connie is calling in from South Bend, Indiana.
0: Connie, down South Bend, how are you?
7: Hi, I'm good. Thank you for taking my call. I'd like to pray for the soul of my grandpa Robert, who died last month, and for healing of my grandma Mary, who was hospitalized this past weekend.
0: So Grandma Mary, she was the wife of Grandpa Robert. May he rest in peace.
7: Yes.
0: We'll pray for that, Connie, from South Bend. Have you ever been to the grotto at the University of Notre Dame?
7: Yes.
0: It's beautiful, isn't it?
7: Yes, it's very nice there.
0: Mm-hmm. Our Father, who art in heaven, hallowed be thy name. Thy kingdom come, thy will be done on earth as it is in heaven.
1: Give us this day our daily bread, and forgive us our trespasses, as we forgive those who trespass against us. And lead us not into temptation, but deliver us from evil. Amen.
0: Hail Mary, full of grace, the Lord is with thee. Blessed art thou amongst women, and blessed is the fruit of thy womb, Jesus.
1: Holy Mary, Mother of God, pray for us sinners, now and at the hour of our death. Amen.
0: And we'll pray for everyone who is trying to sell their house and buy a house. Hail Mary, full of grace, the Lord is with thee. Blessed art thou amongst women, and blessed is the fruit of thy womb, Jesus.
1: Holy Mary, Mother of God, pray for us sinners, now and at the hour of our death. Amen.
0: Hail Mary, full of grace, the Lord is with thee. Blessed art thou amongst women, and blessed is the fruit of thy womb, Jesus.
1: Holy Mary, Mother of God, pray for us sinners, now and at the hour of our death. Amen.
0: Hail Mary, full of grace, the Lord is with thee. Blessed art thou amongst women, and blessed is the fruit of thy womb, Jesus.
1: Holy Mary, Mother of God, pray for us sinners, now and at the hour of our death. Amen.
0: Hail Mary, full of grace, the Lord is with thee. Blessed art thou amongst women, and blessed is the fruit of thy womb, Jesus.
1: Holy Mary, Mother of God, pray for us sinners, now and at the hour of our death. Amen.
0: Hail Mary, full of grace, the Lord is with thee. Blessed art thou amongst women, and blessed is the fruit of thy womb, Jesus.
1: Holy Mary, Mother of God, pray for us sinners, now and at the hour of our death. Amen.
0: Hail Mary, full of grace, the Lord is with thee. Blessed art thou amongst women, and blessed is the fruit of thy womb, Jesus.
1: Holy Mary, Mother of God, pray for us sinners, now and at the hour of our death. Amen.
0: Hail Mary, full of grace, the Lord is with thee. Blessed art thou amongst women, and blessed is the fruit of thy womb, Jesus.
1: Holy Mary, Mother of God, pray for us sinners, now and at the hour of our death. Amen.
0: Hail Mary, full of grace, the Lord is with thee. Blessed art thou amongst women, and blessed is the fruit of thy womb, Jesus.
1: Holy Mary, Mother of God, pray for us sinners, now and at the hour of our death. Amen.
0: Hail Mary, full of grace, the Lord is with thee. Blessed art thou amongst women, and blessed is the fruit of thy womb, Jesus.
1: Holy Mary, Mother of God, pray for us sinners, now and at the hour of our death. Amen.
0: Glory be to the Father, and to the Son, and to the Holy Spirit.
1: As it was in the beginning, is now, and ever shall be, world without end. Amen.
0: O my Jesus,
1: forgive us our sins, save us from the fires of hell. Lead all souls to heaven, especially those in most need of thy mercy.
0: The fourth sorrowful mystery is the carrying of the cross. Let's go to the phones.
1: Up next, we have Francis calling in from California.
0: Francis on the West Coast, how are you?
8: Hanging in there, Father. Thank you for taking my call.
0: Sure.
8: My prayer intention is my grandson passed away suddenly July the 3rd. He was 22 years old. And I'm asking for prayers for him and prayers for his mother and father. He has also a sister and a brother, and they're really devastated by this.
0: Oh, I can imagine. That is so, so hard. But I'm glad you called in so we can all pray for you and your daughter and son-in-law and grandchildren to repose the soul of your grandson who's only 22 years old. Lord, have mercy on all of us. We ask the Blessed Mother and St. Joseph to intervene as well. Pray for everybody who's dealing with those heartaches. Let's take another prayer attention for the phones, please.
1: Letty is calling in from Auburndale, Florida.
0: Letty in Florida, how are you?
9: Hi, I'm fine, Father Rocky. How are you?
0: We're doing great. Thanks for calling. What's your prayer attention?
9: Thanks. I'm calling tonight to ask for prayers for my nephew, Armando. He is dealing with mental health issues. That the Lord calm the storm in his thoughts and ease the heavy weight on his mind, to soften his resistance, to help him see that taking his medicine is a step towards feeling safe and well. And may he be surrounded by wise doctors and the Lord's steady grace. And for all those who are suffering with mental health issues.
0: Thank you, Letty. We will pray for exactly that. Our Father who art in heaven, hallowed be thy name. Thy kingdom come, thy will be done on earth as it is in heaven.
1: Give us this day our daily bread, and forgive us our trespasses, as we forgive those who trespass against us. And lead us not into temptation, but deliver us from evil. Amen.
0: Hail Mary, full of grace, the Lord is with thee. Blessed art thou amongst women, and blessed is the fruit of thy womb, Jesus.
1: Holy Mary, Mother of God, pray for us sinners, now and at the hour of our death. Amen.
0: Hail Mary, full of grace, the Lord is with thee. Blessed art thou amongst women, and blessed is the fruit of thy womb, Jesus.
1: Holy Mary, Mother of God, pray for us sinners, now and at the hour of our death. Amen.
0: Hail Mary, full of grace, the Lord is with thee. Blessed art thou amongst women, and blessed is the fruit of thy womb, Jesus.
1: Holy Mary, Mother of God, pray for us sinners, now and at the hour of our death. Amen.
0: Hail Mary, full of grace, the Lord is with thee. Blessed art thou amongst women, and blessed is the fruit of thy womb, Jesus.
1: Holy Mary, Mother of God, pray for us sinners, now and at the hour of our death. Amen.
0: Hail Mary, full of grace, the Lord is with thee. Blessed art thou amongst women, and blessed is the fruit of thy womb, Jesus.
1: Holy Mary, Mother of God, pray for us sinners, now and at the hour of our death. Amen.
0: Hail Mary, full of grace, the Lord is with thee. Blessed art thou amongst women, and blessed is the fruit of thy womb, Jesus.
1: Holy Mary, Mother of God, pray for us sinners, now and at the hour of our death. Amen.
0: Hail Mary, full of grace, the Lord is with thee. Blessed art thou amongst women, and blessed is the fruit of thy womb, Jesus.
1: Holy Mary, Mother of God, pray for us sinners, now and at the hour of our death. Amen.
0: Hail Mary, full of grace, the Lord is with thee. Blessed art thou amongst women, and blessed is the fruit of thy womb, Jesus.
1: Holy Mary, Mother of God, pray for us sinners, now and at the hour of our death. Amen.
0: Hail Mary, full of grace, the Lord is with thee. Blessed art thou amongst women, and blessed is the fruit of thy womb, Jesus.
1: Holy Mary, Mother of God, pray for us sinners, now and at the hour of our death. Amen.
0: Hail Mary, full of grace, the Lord is with thee. Blessed art thou amongst women, and blessed is the fruit of thy womb, Jesus.
1: Holy Mary, Mother of God, pray for us sinners, now and at the hour of our death. Amen.
0: Glory be to the Father, to the Son, and to the Holy Spirit.
1: As it was in the beginning, is now, and ever shall be, world without end. Amen.
0: O my Jesus,
1: forgive us our sins, save us from the fires of hell. Lead all souls to heaven, especially those in most need of thy mercy.
0: The fifth sorrowful mystery is the crowning, the crucifixion and death of our Lord on the cross. Let's go to the phones.
1: Susan is calling in from Irvine, California.
0: Susan in California, how are you?
10: I'm doing great, Father Rocky. I just have a praise report. I called you a month ago regarding my sister Peg. She had fallen and hit her head. She had a massive brain bleed, and she was on her way into surgery, and I spoke with you on the phone, and I just wanted to give an update, two amazing updates. Number one, she has her memory back. It's a miracle that she is even alive, let alone that she has her. And to add on to that, 2 weeks ago, she took communion after not having it for 40 years.
1: Oh, wow.
0: That's amazing.
10: So she is now, had moved, away from the church, kind of became, more spiritual and kind of got involved in some of that kind of stuff. But now she's back with the church. I had given her last rites and then by herself took communion 2 weeks ago and continues to see the priestess. She's still recuperating, so I still ask her continued prayers, but she's doing miraculously. So I just thank everyone for all the prayers for her and, for her continued improvement.
0: God bless you, Susan. Thank you for that praise report. Thank you, Jesus. Let's squeeze in a memorare now for the safety of all unborn children all over the world, for the support of their mothers and fathers, and for an end to abortion. Thanking God that so many bishops from our country have lent their voice to this prayer on our stations. Remember, O most gracious Virgin Mary, that never was it known that anyone who fled to thy protection, implored thy help, or sought thy intercession, was left unaided. Inspired by this confidence, I fly to thee, O Virgin of Virgins, my Mother. To thee do I come, before thee I stand, sinful and sorrowful. O Mother, the Word incarnate, despise not my petitions, but in thy mercy, hear and answer me. Amen. The fifth sorrowful mystery is the crucifixion. Our Father, who art in heaven, hallowed be thy name. Thy kingdom come, thy will be done, on earth as it is in heaven.
1: Give us this day our daily bread, and forgive us our trespasses, as we forgive those who trespass against us. And lead us not into temptation, but deliver us from evil. Amen.
0: Hail Mary, full of grace, the Lord is with thee. Blessed art thou amongst women, and blessed is the fruit of thy womb, Jesus.
1: Holy Mary, Mother of God, pray for us sinners, now and at the hour of our death. Amen.
0: Hail Mary, full of grace, the Lord is with thee. Blessed art thou amongst women, and blessed is the fruit of thy womb, Jesus.
1: Holy Mary, Mother of God, pray for us sinners, now and at the hour of our death. Amen.
0: Hail Mary, full of grace, the Lord is with thee. Blessed art thou amongst women, and blessed is the fruit of thy womb, Jesus.
1: Holy Mary, Mother of God, pray for us sinners, now and at the hour of our death. Amen.
0: Hail Mary, full of grace, the Lord is with thee. Blessed art thou amongst women, and blessed is the fruit of thy womb, Jesus.
1: Holy Mary, Mother of God, pray for us sinners, now and at the hour of our death. Amen.
0: Hail Mary, full of grace, the Lord is with thee. Blessed art thou amongst women, and blessed is the fruit of thy womb, Jesus.
1: Holy Mary, Mother of God, pray for us sinners, now and at the hour of our death. Amen.
0: Hail Mary, full of grace, the Lord is with thee. Blessed art thou amongst women, and blessed is the fruit of thy womb, Jesus.
1: Holy Mary, Mother of God, pray for us sinners, now and at the hour of our death. Amen.
0: Hail Mary, full of grace, the Lord is with thee. Blessed art thou amongst women, and blessed is the fruit of thy womb, Jesus.
1: Holy Mary, Mother of God, pray for us sinners, now and at the hour of our death. Amen.
0: Hail Mary, full of grace, the Lord is with thee. Blessed art thou amongst women, and blessed is the fruit of thy womb, Jesus.
1: Holy Mary, Mother of God, pray for us sinners, now and at the hour of our death. Amen.
0: Hail Mary, full of grace, the Lord is with thee. Blessed art thou amongst women, and blessed is the fruit of thy womb, Jesus.
1: Holy Mary, Mother of God, pray for us sinners, now and at the hour of our death. Amen.
0: Hail Mary, full of grace, the Lord is with thee. Blessed art thou amongst women, and blessed is the fruit of thy womb, Jesus.
1: Holy Mary, Mother of God, pray for us sinners now and at the hour of our death. Amen.
0: Glory be to the Father, and to the Son, and to the Holy Spirit.
1: As it was in the beginning, is now, and ever shall be, world without end. Amen.
0: O my Jesus,
1: forgive us our sins, save us from the fires of hell. Lead all souls to heaven, especially those in most need of thy mercy.
0: In the name of the Father, and of the Son, and of the Holy Spirit.
1: Amen.
0: Thank you, Jesus, Mary and Joseph, angels and saints, for joining us from Family Rosary Cross America tonight. I know you're heaven, but I also know you're right here. Thank you, Maggie. Thank you, Jim, Team Rally Radio, moms and dads, boys and girls, ladies and gentlemen, brothers and sisters, cats and dogs, chickens and chihuahuas. Remember, the family prays together,
1: stays together.
0: Good night, everyone. And God bless you.
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12: 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All right, it's natural. It's happening live. Anyone can be part of it. It's not too sophisticated. And you never know what's going to happen, right? And that's what prayer is in families. Life happens. And sometimes there's joyful reports, and sometimes there's heartbreaking reports. You know, it was Our Lady at Fatima, Our Lady at Lourdes who prayed the rosary for the conversion of sinners. It was Our Lady at Our Lady of Champion who said, pray for the conversion of sinners. That's what we're doing. Give people a little bit of hope or a little bit of companionship. You know, there's a lot of lonely people out there, a lot of suffering people. And I want to make sure that they're not forgotten and they're not irrelevant. At Relevant Radio, everyone's relevant.
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0: In the name of the Father, and of the Son, and of the Holy Spirit.
1: Amen.
0: The Lord be with you.
1: And with your spirit.
0: Good morning. My name is Father Miguel Martinez, the pastor of Santa Maria del Popolo in Mandalay. Today's Mass is for the memorial of St. Lawrence de Brindisi, priest and doctor of the Church. We are grateful that our supporters allow us to broadcast today's Mass on relevant radio all over the world to those who are unable to attend in person. And so as we prepare to celebrate these sacred mysteries, let us call to mind our sins and ask God forgiveness and mercy. I confess to Almighty God
1: and to you, my brothers and sisters, that I have greatly sinned in my thoughts and in my words, in what I have done, through my most grievous fault. Therefore I ask Blessed Mary and the Virgin, all the angels and saints, and to you, my brothers and sisters, to pray for me to the Lord our God.
0: May Almighty God have mercy on us, forgive us our sins, and bring us to everlasting life.
1: Amen.

0: second letter of St. Paul to the Corinthians. Brothers and sisters, since we have this ministry through the mercy shown us, we are not discouraged. Rather, we have renounced shameful hidden things, not acting deceitfully or falsifying the word of God, but by the open declaration of the truth. We commend ourselves to everyone's conscience in the sight of God. For we do not preach ourselves, but Jesus Christ as Lord, and ourselves as your slaves for the sake of Jesus. For God, who said, "Let light shine out of darkness," has shone in our hearts to bring to light the knowledge of the glory of God on the face of Jesus Christ. But we hold this treasure in earthen vessels, that the surpassing power may be of God and not from us. The word of the Lord.
1: Thanks be to God.
0: Here I am, Lord, I come to do your will.
1: Here I am, Lord, I come to do your will.
0: I have waited for the Lord, and he stooped toward me and heard my cry. And he put a new song into my mouth, a hymn to our God.
1: Here I am, Lord, I come to do your will.
0: Sacrifice or oblation you wished not, but ears open to obedience you gave me. Burnt offerings or sin offerings you sought not. Then I said, "Behold, I come."
1: Here I am, Lord, I come to do your will.
0: In the written scroll, it is prescribed for me. To do your will, O God, is my delight, and your law is within my heart.
1: Here I am, Lord, I come to do your will.
0: I announced your justice in the vast assembly. I did not restrain my lips, as you, O Lord, know.
1: Here I am, Lord, I come to do your will.
0: Your justice I kept not hid within my heart. Your faithfulness and your salvation I have spoken of, and I have made no secret of your kindness and your truth in the vast assembly.
1: Here I am, Lord, I come to do your will.

0: The seed is the word of God. Christ is the sower. All who come to him will live forever.
1: Alleluia. Alleluia. Alleluia.
0: The Lord be with you. A reading from the Holy Gospel according to Mark. On another occasion, Jesus began to teach by the sea. A very large crowd gathered around him, so that he got into a boat on the sea and sat down. And the whole crowd was beside the sea on land. And he taught them at length in parables. And in the course of his instruction, he said to them, "Hear this. A sower went out to sow. And as he sowed, some seed fell on the path, and the birds came and ate it up. Other seed fell on rocky ground where it had little soil. It sprang up at once, but the soil was not deep. And when the sun rose, it was scorched, and it withered for lack of roots. Some seed fell among thorns, and the thorns grew up and choked it, and it produced no grain. And some seed fell on rich soil and produced fruit. It came up and grew and yielded 30, 60, and 100.

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1: Praise to you, Lord Jesus Christ.
0: The first reading, St. Paul remind the Corinthians that the ministry that was entrusted to him and to all of us really is the ministry of mercy, the mercy shown to us. And so we are not discouraged. Celebrate St. Lawrence de Brindisi, and as priest, most of our ministry really is to be that bridge between humanity and God, reconciling, you know, the people of God to God, especially through the sacrament of reconciliation, the ministry of mercy, that mercy that has been shown to us. And so we are not discouraged. St. Lawrence de Brindisi, as priest, doctor of the church, I'm sure he spent a lot of his time in ministry celebrating the sacrament of reconciliation. And this ministry, through the mercy shown to him and shown to us, and encouraging people to trust in God's mercy. You know, as a priest, part of this ministry and celebration of the sacrament is to encourage people to trust in God's mercy. At times people come to confession truly believing in God's mercy. It's really difficult for people to reconcile with themselves. And so part of the ministry is to tell them, you know, it's great that you came to confession. You know, God forgives you, but ask for the grace to forgive yourself, because it is a ministry also entrusted not only to us as ministerial priests, but to all the faithful as we participate in the ministry of the priesthood through our baptism. And so each one of us really are called to reconcile ourselves to God, but also to bring this ministry about in our lives, helping other people to trust in God's mercy and to help them through prayer, especially to forgive themselves. This is a ministry that has been entrusted to us. It has been shown to us, and so we are not discouraged. The seed of God falls in all hearts. You know, this parable is amazing because God sows his seed, the seed of his love, in the hearts of the faithful. And of course, all of us have experienced this at times, being just a path or a field with thorns. Sometimes good soil, when we receive God's word and then give fruit, many times we don't see that fruit coming up. And so we have to come back to God's mercy to cultivate the good soil, the good heart that God has given us. And so as we celebrate the life of St. Lawrence of Brindisi, let's ask the Lord to help us to carry on with this ministry of mercy, a ministry that has been shown to us as we have experienced and celebrated God's mercy in our own lives, so forgiving ourselves, no, helping others not to be discouraged, but on the contrary, to encourage them to trust in God's mercy. By intercession of St. Lawrence of Brindisi, help us as we continue this day. So let us present our prayers and petitions to our Heavenly Father, who always provides for our needs. And so we pray for our Holy Father, Pope Leo XIV, that he will be strengthened in his leadership of the church and the world. We pray to the Lord.
1: Lord, hear our prayer.
0: For an increase in holy vocations to the priesthood, consecrated life, the sacramental marriage, that those who are being called will be given the strength to respond and the fidelity to embrace their vocation, we pray to the Lord.
1: Lord, hear our prayer.
0: For our church, that like St. Lawrence of Brindisi, we may recognize and tend to the needs of those whom we are called to serve in our daily lives. We pray to the Lord.
1: Lord, hear our prayer.
0: For all the faithful departed, especially for the loved ones of those gathered here at Mass today, that they may rest in the peace of Christ, we pray to the Lord.
1: Lord, hear our prayer.
0: For blessings on Bishop Larry Silva on his Episcopal anniversary, in thanksgiving for his service to the Diocese of Honolulu and the Church, for whom this Mass is being offered, we pray to the Lord.
1: Lord, hear our prayer.
0: For our Saint Joseph, Saint Gabriel, Saint Nicholas, and Guardian Angel Society members, and for all the intentions received from our listeners and supporters, that Our Lady of Guadalupe will intercede for them, we pray to the Lord.
1: Lord, hear our prayer.
0: Heavenly Father, receive these our petitions and prayers. Grant them according to your holy will, through Christ our Lord.
1: Amen.

0: Blessed are you, Lord, God of all creation, for through your goodness we have received the bread we offer you. Fruit of the earth and work of human hands, it will become for us the bread of life.
1: Blessed be God forever.
0: Through the mystery of these. Blessed are you, Lord, God of all creation, for through your goodness we have received the wine we offer you. Fruit of the vine and work of human hands, it will become our spiritual drink.
1: Blessed be God forever.
0: Pray, my brothers and sisters, that this, my sacrifice and yours, may be acceptable to God, the Almighty Father.
1: The Lord accepts the sacrifice at your hands, for the praise and glory of his name, for our good and the cause of the Holy Church.
0: Receive, O Lord, we pray, the offerings placed on your altar in commemoration of St. Lawrence of Brindisi, so that as you brought him glory, you may, through these sacred mysteries, grant to us your pardon through Christ our Lord.
1: Amen.
0: The Lord be with you.
1: And with your
0: spirit. Lift up your hearts.
1: And with the Lord.
0: Let us give thanks to the Lord our God.
1: It is right and just.
0: It is truly right and just, our duty and our salvation always and everywhere to give you thanks. Lord, Holy Father, Almighty and Eternal God, through Christ our Lord. For as on the festival of St. Lawrence of Brindisi, you bid your church rejoice, so too you strengthen her by the example of his holy life, teach her by his words of preaching, and keep her safe in answer to his prayers. And so with the company of angels and saints, we sing the hymn of your praise, as without end we acclaim. Holy,
1: holy, holy, Lord God of hosts,
0: heaven and earth are full of your glory.
1: Hosanna in the highest. Blessed is he who comes in the name of the Lord. Hosanna in the highest.
0: You are indeed holy, O Lord, the fount of all holiness. May holy, therefore, these gifts, we pray, by sending down your Spirit upon them, like the dewfall, so that they may become for us the body and blood of our Lord Jesus Christ. At the time he was betrayed and entered willingly into his passion, he took bread and, giving thanks, broke it and gave it to his disciples, saying, "Take this, all of you, and eat of it. For this is my body, which will be given up for you."

In a similar way, when supper was ended, he took the chalice, and once more giving thanks, he gave it to his disciples, saying, "Take this, all of you, and drink from it. For this is the chalice of my blood, the blood of the new and eternal covenant, which will be poured out for you and for many for the forgiveness of sins. Do this in memory of me."

0: The mystery of faith. When we eat this bread and drink this cup, we proclaim your death, O Lord, until you come again. Therefore, as we celebrate a memorial of his death and resurrection, we offer you, Lord, the bread of life and the chalice of salvation, giving thanks that you have held us worthy to be in your presence and minister to you. Humbly we pray that partaking of the body and blood of Christ, we may be gathered into one by the Holy Spirit. Remember, Lord, your church, spread throughout the world, and bring her to the fullness of charity. Together with Leo XIV, our Pope, and Blaise, our Bishop, and all the clergy. Remember also our brothers and sisters who have fallen asleep in the hope of the resurrection. And all who have died in your mercy, welcome them into the light of your face. Have mercy on us all, we pray. And with the Blessed Virgin Mary, Mother of God, with Blessed Joseph, her spouse, with the blessed apostles, Saint Lawrence of Brindisi, and all the saints who have pleased you throughout the ages, we may merit to be co-heirs to eternal life, and may praise and glorify you through your Son, Jesus Christ. Through him and with him and in him, O God, Almighty Father, in the unity of the Holy Spirit, all glory and honor is yours forever and ever. Amen. At the Savior's command, informed by divine teaching, we dare to say, Our Father,
1: who art in heaven, hallowed be thy name. Thy kingdom come, thy will be done, on earth as it is in heaven. Give us this day our daily bread, and forgive us our trespasses, as we forgive those who trespass against us.
0: Deliver us, Lord, we pray, from every evil. Graciously grant peace in our days, that by the help of your mercy we may be always free from sin and safe from all distress, as we await the blessed hope and the coming of our Savior, Jesus Christ.
1: For the kingdom, the power, and the glory are yours.
0: Lord Jesus Christ, who said to your apostles, Peace I leave you, my peace I give you. Look not on our sins, but on the faith of your church, and graciously grant her peace and unity in accordance with your will, who live and reign forever and ever.
2: Amen.
0: The peace of the Lord be with you always.
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0: Let us offer each other a sign of Christ's peace.

0: Lamb of God, you take away the sins of the world. 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
1: Have mercy on us. 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
0: Grant us peace.

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Lord, I am not worthy that you should enter my room, but only say the word, and my soul shall.

0: For those of you watching or listening, we invite you to make a spiritual communion. I wish, my Lord, to receive you with the purity, humility, and devotion with which your most holy mother received you, with the spirit and fervor of the saints.
1: Blessed is the servant whom the Lord finds watching when he comes. Amen, I said to you, he will put that servant in charge of all his property. Let us pray. May partaking at the heavenly table, Almighty God, confirm and increase strength from on high in all who celebrate the feast day of St. Lawrence of Brindisi, that we may preserve in integrity the gift of faith and walk in the path of salvation you trace for us through Christ our Lord.
2: Amen.
1: The Lord be with you.
2: And with your spirit.
1: May Almighty God bless you, the Father and the Son and the Holy Spirit.
2: Amen.
1: Let's go in peace to love and to serve the Lord.
2: Thanks be to God.
1: St. Michael the Archangel, defend us from all.
3: Be our protection against the wickedness and snares of the devil. May God rebuke him, we humbly pray. In the grace of the heavenly hosts, by the power of God, cast into hell Satan and all evil spirits who prowl about the world, seeking for his souls. Amen.
1: Pray for the National Eucharistic Revival. My God,
3: I believe, I adore, I hope, and I love you. I beg pardon for those who do not believe, nor adore, nor hope, nor love you. Most Holy Trinity, Father, Son, and Holy Spirit, I adore you profoundly. I offer you the most precious body, blood, soul, and divinity of Jesus Christ, present in all the tabernacles of the world, in reparation for the outrages, sacrileges, and errors by which he is offended, and for the infinite merits of the Sacred Heart of Jesus and the Immaculate Heart of Mary, I beg of you the conversion of sinners.
1: Amen.

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4: President Trump's following a simple logic. The military requires a generational investment to deliver on peace through strength.
3: Secretary of War Pete Hegseth testifying on Capitol Hill today about the cost of the Iran war. Hegseth was joined by Joint Chiefs Chair General Dan Kane at the hearing before the Senate Appropriations Committee. The hearing concerns President Trump's supplemental funding package to cover the costs of the war in Iran and other emergencies. The Trump administration is freezing more than $1 billion in Medicaid payments to California and Minnesota over questionable claims. The review focuses on certain in-home care programs in both states, flagged through program reviews. Officials say the actions are part of a broader effort to prevent Medicaid fraud and protect taxpayer dollars. Senator Josh Hawley has asked the Justice Department to investigate abortion pill group Plan C, alleging it helps ship unregulated abortion drugs into states with pro-life laws. His referral claims the group directs women to foreign clinics and online sellers despite state restrictions and urges the Trump administration to act. Plan C says it only provides information, but Hawley argues its guidance facilitates violations of federal and state law. And the PGA and European Golf Tours are expanding their alliance to Asia. Matt Mattinson has the story.
5: The league's announced Tuesday an agreement with the Asian Tour to provide playing and commercial opportunities while creating a path for Asian stars to join the circuits. The deal is being viewed as a major blow to LIV Golf, which had a similar partnership with the Asian Tour before emerging as an upstart challenger to established tours.
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8: Pope Benedict once talked about today's saint, a Capuchin Franciscan friar, who was perhaps the greatest preacher of his day, the early 1600s, and who was a doctor of the church. Hello, I'm Father James Kubicki, and the saint we celebrate today is known as Lawrence of Brindisi. In one of his general audiences, Pope Benedict highlighted Saint Lawrence's love for scripture, a love that inspired all of his preaching. It's a love we should all have because the Bible is God's word to us, God's communication to us, and we ought to want to listen to God and what He has to say. Moreover, it's a living word because we believe that Christ speaks to us through the scriptures, so much so that Saint Jerome once said, "Ignorance of scripture is ignorance of Christ." Now, here's what Saint Lawrence had to say about this. The word of the Lord is a light for the mind and a fire for the will, so that humanity may know and love God For the person who lives through the living grace of God's Spirit, it is bread and water, but bread sweeter than honey and water better than wine or milk. It is a weapon against a heart stubbornly entrenched in vice. It is a sword against the flesh, the world, and the devil to destroy every sin. And here's what Pope Benedict had to say.
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11: And I think it's going to be a long, long time.
13: Well, only 3 hours.
11: Around again to find. I'm not the man.
13: All right. Settle down. It's only 3 hours, not a long, long time. And it will go by quickly. Good morning. You can hush now. Thank you. He's nice for a while, but he just kind of goes on and on. How dare you? He just keeps going on and on. He keeps going, in other words. Good morning, Cyrus. You look well. Did you enjoy your day off?
14: Day off? Oh. I did. Yeah, it was great. It's wonderful.
13: Don't try to play dumb. Well, it's good to have you back. And Charles in Charge did an excellent job of filling in for you yesterday.
14: As usual.
13: Mm-hmm.
14: Yep,
13: he does a good job. Yeah, thank you, Charles. 888-914-9149. Call that number so you could be on the air with your comment, your question. We'll be going to phone calls here in a minute. And emails go to patrick@relevantradio.com. Two real quick right off the top. This one's from Susan. She says, I just saw this picture of Aaron Rodgers in his Keep Going t-shirt in a story about him reconciling with his parents. Thank you for sharing the story about the gentleman talking about how you have to keep going no matter what. That phrase is always in my mind, and I need, you're not alone, by the way, Susan. I mean, everybody is now. I don't think we get, we hardly get any emails anymore that don't include keep going somewhere in the email.
15: Keep going.
13: She says, that phrase is always in my mind. I need to go back to the show notes and listen to his talk again. Thank you for all you do, and happy Taco Tuesday. Thank you, Susan. And I see the Aaron Rodgers picture. That's cool. Thank you. Now, this is from Andy. Just rolled in this morning, actually a few minutes ago. Patrick, don't assume that anyone who might defend the SSPX goes there or is associated with them. I heard that call you had with Doug. That was yesterday, by the way, who I don't know where you seem to insist he was a member of the SSPX, even after he said he wasn't. Yeah, I remember that call. I have never gone to the SSPX, he says. This is Andy. But I do think they have been treated very unfairly. I wish they wouldn't have consecrated bishops without approval. But with all the scandals and problems in the church today that they do zero about, I find it telling that they choose this as the absolute worst thing that must be dealt with immediately. Have you ever seen the Vatican act so fast on anything? They truly hate the traditional Latin Mass and everything that came before Vatican II that wasn't stomped out. And now, to them, who is them and they? I think I know who you mean. Il Papa? To them, Andy says, Vatican II is the backstop with which everything must be measured. It has gotten so bad that Vatican II could be used against these modernists. It's a very sad situation. I do appreciate that you at least talk to people about the SSPX. Thanks, Andy. I appreciate that, maybe most of all. It's not a pleasant topic, but it's a topic du jour, and it's on the minds of enough people that it's worthy of consideration. The only reason that I had that interaction with the gentleman yesterday was because he was, for the first, 70% of the phone call, he was presenting, nice guy, presenting the standard SSPX talking points. I even said that. These are SSPX talking points. So, cut me some slack here. He came across to me as somebody who was very sympathetic to the SSPX, and people who are very sympathetic to the SSPX typically are adherents of the SSPX. Not all, obviously, and you're right about that. But it was more the theater of the mind kind of conversation that he and I were having. So as to your argument about, yes, SPX being treated unfairly, I will say this. In terms of, like, where do we see the Magisterium of the Church, where do we see the Vatican, if you want to put it in those terms, cracking down on the crazy that exists elsewhere in the Church, like in Germany, for example, where the synodal process has become an engine of dissent and a tool to try to force in, wedge in things that are never going to happen, like ordaining women to the priesthood and, you know, blessing homosexual quote-unquote marriages, things like that. It's just absolutely crazy. And you're right. I mean, I've talked about this many times. It is weird that those houses that are on fire are not being doused the way this house that's on fire, you know, SSPX, is being doused. And it's not an unreasonable question to ask, why not? It's a perfectly reasonable question to ask. Why isn't this kind of punitive response more even-handed? And why don't we see it in quite the same way with other actual real problems in the church? That doesn't, and I'll leave it at this, but that doesn't, that's whataboutism. And, you know, whataboutism has its place, I suppose, in terms of drawing attention to inconsistencies. So it's not entirely a bad thing to do, but it doesn't exonerate the SSPX. For them to point to clown masses or goofy, you know, German people trying to, in their Birkenstocks, promote women in the priesthood, or thing, okay, that's a problem. Or what about gadfly homosexualist priests who are always sort of everywhere flitting around and promoting the alphabet ideology? It's a legitimate observation to say, how come those kind of problems are not dealt with? And this one is. But as I say, the fact that those other problems, at least from what we can see anyway, do not appear to be dealt with, doesn't exonerate the SSPX from what it is doing. That's a logical fallacy. I see it a lot, where people think, well, because of all these other problems in the church, therefore, that means the SSPX is really just fine. And they're not. So those are my thoughts. I appreciate you taking a moment to query me about that. 888-914-9149. How about Joel in Madison, Wisconsin? Joel, before you ask me your question, can I ask you a question?
15: I'm all ears.
13: Okay. Do you know the comedian Jim Gaffigan?
15: I do.
13: Have you heard his bit about when he was in Ireland and he was referring to Billy Joel and the Irish were correcting him? It's Billy Joel. Have you heard that bit?
15: I just remember how he said the name. I don't remember the bit word for word.
13: Billy Joel. So anyway, yeah. I saw this bit a few times later. And I'm telling you now, when I first saw your name pop up on the screen, I thought, Joel. That's not right. It's Joel. But I heard Jim Gaffigan's voice in my mind saying, Joel. So if you ever do see that clip of Jim Gaffigan talking about Billy Joel, you'll understand completely. I'm sorry,
15: yeah,
13: I had
15: no,
13: to get that out of the way.
15: I probably would have hung up if you said it like that.
13: Yeah, well, here we are.
15: Yeah.
13: I mean, go for it, Joel, I'm sorry.
15: So,
13: Joel, I'm all ears.
15: So for my question, I'm wondering what your thoughts are on Latin social dancing, bachata, salsa, things like that.
13: I don't have any thoughts about that. Why do you ask? Okay. That's an interesting question.
15: Well, I'm just curious if you think it's something a virtuous man to engage in, simply because it usually it involves women in less modest dress. And then there's also, I mean, some may criticize it as having a more suggestive nature with just the hip movements and everything.
13: Mm-hmm.
15: And I was wondering if you just thought it was morally neutral or if you discourage it or...
13: Well, I've never been in a position where anyone has asked my opinion until today, so I haven't really thought about it. But now that I'm thinking about it, sure, I could see where, if it's an occasion of sin, and could tempt the other people or people watching, to lewd thoughts, sure, it would be worthy of being avoided. You know who talked a lot about dancing was the late, great St. John Vianney, the curé of Ars, back during the time of Napoleon. And one of the big things, there were a couple of really big things that he railed against from the pulpit at Mass on Sunday. One was swearing and taking God's name in vain. And the other was dancing. And his point, which he, I'm sure his people got tired of him talking about it, but he was a great saint and they weren't. But he said that the kind of dancing that they would do was an incitement to lust and to sins against the sixth and ninth commandments. And he was really adamant about that. And I don't really know how they danced in that time in France. I assume it was probably, I don't know, the can-can. I don't know what they danced over there. But it was enough of an incitement that he spoke out against it a lot. And I'd have to guess that the kind of dancing you're describing, and I don't even know to what extent people even dance anymore, but I remember being at high school dances, and I remember thinking, this is really neat. And it can easily go in the direction of a sin against the sixth and ninth commandment if it's the wrong kind of dancing. Am I answering your question, Joel? Am I getting to the heart of what you're asking?
15: Yeah, I mean, I'm not necessarily looking for a definitive answer, but like I said, I just kind of wanted your thoughts on it.
13: What are your thoughts?
15: I mean, I'm
13: just curious.
15: I'm tempted to agree with you, but I also know I'm inclined more towards rigidity than not. And I also want to be able to trust the very Christian Latin culture that this developed in. So my inclination is to be okay with it. But on the inside, I am a little remiss about just having to deal with how women kind of dress for it. You know, I kind of wish there was a more modest dynamic to that. So that's kind of where I am. Just to counter my own rigidity, I let myself be okay with it.
13: I see. Well, I'm not here to judge, and I don't really have a judgment on that. Just my only advice would be, you know, be prudent. And if you find yourself in a situation where you realize, uh-oh, this is probably not something that's going to enhance my virtue, then you know, make plans accordingly. We don't want to be Jansenists. We don't want to be rigorists where everything is sinful in the eyes of some. But at the same time, I propose, and it sounds like you and I are not far apart on this, that we should be realists and taking into account the vagaries of human nature and the human body, then, you know, proceed with caution. Do caution. Not fear, but do caution. Seems like a good way to go about it. Do you have dance classes coming up? Or are you planning on attending events or something?
15: No, I had gone to some here in Madison, but speaking of the alphabet ideology, there's too much of that at these public social dances here for me to have a good time.
13: So I've
15: kind of just pulled myself away from the scene locally.
13: Yeah, I could see that. That could be very, very oppressive. I'm feeling in a generous mood this morning, Joel. Do you mind if I give you a value added in our conversation?
15: Again, I'm all yours.
13: Okay. That's noncommittal, but I like it. You're a diplomat. So here goes. If you want a movie recommendation that I think might speak to you because this issue of dancing is something you're thinking about, rent the Japanese original version, with subtitles, of course, of Shall We Dance? Shall We Dance? You don't want the Richard Gere nonsense English language remake, which completely destroys the purpose of the plot. I would ignore that because that's kind of dirty dancing you don't want. But get a hold of this. You can get it on Amazon or whatever platform you use. It's called Shall We Dance? It is charming and beautiful. And dancing is I would propose a precursor. It's something that is drawing the main character. What is really drawing him is beauty, And ultimately, what is really drawing him is God, but God never makes an appearance in this movie. There's no religious part about the movie at all. But thinking about it as a believer, I can see that God is drawing him through beauty in different stages. It never gets to the God part, but it's a really good movie.
15: I'll take your word for it.
13: Good. Well, sir, have we accomplished our mission this morning?
15: In as much as I was hoping to, yes.
13: Very well. I am dismissed, I guess, or I wouldn't dismiss you, but I do appreciate you calling the program today. Carry on.

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10: No Billy Joel music today, Cyrus. Just
11: not,
10: wouldn't be right.
11: Not today.
10: Wouldn't be prudent at this juncture. 888-914-9149. Now, do you want to do that audio now? We can do it now. We can do it later. Dealer's choice.
11: Let's do it.
10: How do you feel about it?
11: I feel pretty good about it.
10: Okay. I will need you to identify the lady who's speaking. I want to make sure we give due credit. So there are two. One is longer, and then it sort of finishes and then goes into a shorter clip, but we'll just run it all together. She's talking about how your kids get indoctrinated. How kids in general get indoctrinated, how people in general, people in grammar school, high school, college, universities, how do they get indoctrinated, and what are some of the tropes that they are indoctrinated with? I don't really need to explain it. This is her laying it out there, and I think she's right on target.
12: The culture shift comes from what children learn at school and online. Ask any young person what history they learned at school, and they'll tell you, Hitler. Ask them what else? Slavery. Ask them what else? American civil rights. In fact, what little they know of history will be all about black and brown people fighting for equality against the white man. Women fighting men for the vote. Gay and trans people fighting for various rights. Our young people have been taught that history is simply one long story about various groups struggling under the oppressive dead white man. Out with Dickens, Shakespeare, Kipling, and Wordsworth. We must decolonize. History is taught through an oppressor lens. The triangular slave trade, white men held the power. What about Britain ending the slave trade? More than a quick mention, if at all? No. What of the Arab slave trade that lasted three times as long as the triangular slave trade? No. Okay, so GCSE history in Britain is often taught as migration through time. So the idea that Britain has always been a land of immigrants is embedded in our children's heads. Most schools would prefer to concentrate learning about the tiny number of black people who existed in Tudor England over a thorough analysis of England's break from Rome. Medieval history becomes her story and is told through the eyes of Eleanor of Aquitaine, because after all, she was a woman. Not to mention Weeks on King Mansa Musa of Mali, because he was a black Muslim. His bearing on British institutions, laws, and faith is non-existent. And the fact that he is said to have been the richest man in history, thanks in part to his massive slave-owning society, is a detail somehow that teachers rarely ever teach. But it isn't just our schools. It's our general culture, too. Take your kids to a museum or an art gallery in any Western country, and you'll find the same narrative. As an example, when learning about aviation in London's Science Museum and the extraordinary feat that is man making massive machines move in the sky, a write-up on the wall explains that women and black people were historically barred from aviation schools and the military. Similarly, James Watt, the man who invented the steam engine and is considered the founder of the Industrial Revolution, has a write-up on the wall explaining that his early career involved slave trafficking, with a bonus analysis of the whole of Britain's complicity in the slave trade. They flatten the entire human story and all of its complexities into the narrative of oppressor and oppressed, leaving young people unable to see the world in any other terms.
10: This, I'm going to interject here. This, by the way, is an academic. Her name is Catherine Birbalsingh, B-I-R-B-A-L-S-I-N-G-H. She is the founder. I'm just reading a bio here. She's the founder and head teacher, headmistress of Michaela's Community School in Wembley, London. She's known colloquially as Britain's strictest headmistress. Let's see. She went to the University of Oxford, and she works as the headmistress of that school. And she, by way of education, if you're wondering about her background, she studied French and philosophy at the University of Oxford. She taught in inner city London state schools for years. She co-founded the Michaela Community School, famous for its strict discipline, knowledge-rich curriculum, emphasis on kindness and gratitude, and outstanding test results. She was appointed commander of the Order of the British Empire, CBE, in 2020, and has served as chair of the Social Mobility Commission. She's written books on education, and she is known for her outspoken small c conservative views on schooling culture and what children are taught about history. And you just got a good dose of what she has to say on the topic, very on topic, that's for sure. So now let's listen to the second video, which is, these are just spliced together. And this is the same lady talking on the same but somewhat related issue.
12: Is that slavery was not about race. That's important. It was not about race. The only reason we think it's about race is because philosophers like David Hume in the 18th century ranked human beings and put Africans at the bottom, saying that they had no souls. The Enlightenment imposed the concept of race on a practice that had been going on for centuries in order to justify that practice. And why did they have to justify it? And this is the point. Because people in the West began to question slavery's moral validity.
13: The fact is that people of all colors own slaves, both as part of the Atlantic slave trade and outside of it. In the United States and Caribbean, black people owned thousands of black slaves, and so did the Native Americans. Nearly 20,000 of the Native American five civilized tribes sided with the Confederacy during the Civil War, fighting to keep slavery alive. 28% of the black population who were free in New Orleans pledged their support to the Confederacy. All of the 13 southern states of the Confederacy had substantial numbers of black slave owners. There were more than 250,000 free blacks, and nearly 4,000 of them were slave masters who owned more than 20,000 slaves. The practice of slavery was legal, after all. We need to remember that governments did not own slaves. Slave owners did. In fact, the U.S. government fought a war to end slavery. How much should the descendants of the 400,000 Union soldiers who lost their lives fighting to free the slaves pay to the descendants of the slaves they freed? It's bizarre to suggest that human beings should inherit the outrage of the deeds of their parents. Should the child of a mass murderer be sent to prison because of his father's crime? No. In America, in the main, it was the Democrats who owned slaves, and the Democrats who in the main passed and enforced Jim Crow laws. It was also the Democrats who founded the Ku Klux Klan. Should the current Democratic Party be held responsible for this? No. We do not inherit the sins of our fathers.
10: Yep, she's right on target. And this is obviously not the kind of perspective that you're likely to hear, certainly that your kids are likely to hear if they go to a public institution. So I offer this to you for your consideration. Cyrus will post a link to this on our social media platforms. So that would be on the show page, relevantradio.com/Patrick, on the show Facebook page. If you're on Facebook, you can find us there very easily. And then if you're on X, the account there is at P Madrid Show. Thank you for that, Cyrus. I think this is, I mean, what do you think? Well, I mean, that might be a little bit personal. Don't mean to be, but if you don't mind asking, what do you think your kids would say if they heard this, if they saw slash heard this video? What would their reaction be? What do you think?
11: Probably silence.
10: Yeah.
11: Yeah. They would either dismiss it as like, well, that's not what I heard in school.
10: Mm-hmm.
11: Like, she doesn't know what she's talking about. You can say anything online. I mean, sure. I don't know. I guess I would. I'd be interested to show them this video and see what their thoughts are.
10: Here's a request. If you do, I would really like to know. I mean, what is their reaction? Because they're definitely in this milieu. I mean, they're experiencing this kind of, day-to-day kind of bombardment of ideology. And this goes completely against the grain. So just a thought. If you do that, I'd like to know what they have to say. Parents, same thing. All of you listening, if you were to play this for your high school kids, college kids, and especially, I suppose, if they're at a public institution and you feel up, to taking a moment to write to me, please do and let me know what kind of reaction you get from this. And it's all verifiable, which is great. Well, thank you for that, Cyrus. Instructive. 888-914-9149. Continuing with our cavalcade of emails. Love them. This is from Marson, who says, excuse my ignorance. Every so often, your callers mention the Latin Mass. What's the difference? It's just like the name says. It's said in Latin. I know I can Google it or AI it, but I find you to I find you the true authority on the subject. Could you please explain it to me? I'm happy to do so. I don't see myself as an authority on such matters, but if I can offer good information, so much the better. The traditional Latin Mass, the Latin Mass, the Mass of the Ages, some refer to it as the Mass as it was before Vatican II in the Latin Rite of the Church is distinctive because it's in Latin, number one. That's not the only distinctive. The first, I would say, is because it's in Latin. After Vatican II, one of the changes, one of the reforms that were put in place was to make the Mass available in the vernacular so that whether you spoke Spanish or English or Tagalog or whatever, you would be able to find a Mass in your language so you could readily understand it. And the reason that was given at Vatican II in Sacrosanctum Concilium was so that there could be full and active participation on the part of the lay people. And it was thought by some, certainly by some who were very influential in the process of drafting

or the Lord be with you in this case. And beyond that, the impression was, the opinion was, that lay people in the pews were doing very little. So one of the stated goals of the reform of the Mass was to, by putting it into the vernacular, or at least allowing it to be in the vernacular, that the person in the pew could participate more fully and be more engaged. And this, by the way, is where certain practices came in that didn't prior to this point exist, at least not in the form that we see it today, where you would have lay women and lay men coming up into the sanctuary and acting as a lector for the readings. Or, you know, even far more removed from that would be things like Eucharistic ministers or extraordinary ministers of Holy Communion, if you prefer. So that would be the first of the distinctives. The second distinctive is that the new rite of the Mass was greatly reduced in terms of the volume of prayers and the various rites within the Mass. Prayers at the foot of the altar, the last gospel, and many other things besides. So there was a reduction in the things that were present, the prayers and to some extent the actions of the priest during the Mass. So it was, you might say, simplified. It was put into the vernacular. And one of the things that is a big complaint in many circles, or at least those circles that are critical of the new Mass, is that the perception that the Mass lost many of the rich and theologically important and precise details that were expressed so well, so eloquently, in Latin. So those would be some of the main things. I mean, there are other things, and different people will have different aesthetic values that they might say, well, you know, it doesn't have Latin chant in the new Mass. Although, by the way, in the document at Vatican II, Sacrosanctum Concilium, it actually stipulates that Latin chant, Gregorian chant, for example, should be given pride of place in liturgical music. That went out the window very quickly after Vatican II. And that's when the guitars came in and the happy clappy began to come in. And, you know, basically everybody ignored the council's call for pride of place being given to Latin chant. Now, it's made a big comeback, thankfully. But that pendulum swung way out there for quite a long while before it resumed swinging back in this other direction. So the liturgical atmosphere changed greatly. It was no longer the quiet, solemn, in the minds, I think, of most people who like the traditional Mass, majestic atmosphere of the Mass. And it became more of, some people would say, it became more of a performance. Now, it didn't have to be that way, and it shouldn't be that way if we're going to be faithful to the document itself. But it for a variety of reasons, it did become that way. And the pre-celebrant went from being more or less anonymous. You might know who the priest was who was celebrating Mass in the old Mass, but it didn't really matter because the focus wasn't on him. In the new Mass, just because of the way it's arranged, it inevitably can, at least, and often does, become about the priest, his personality, his style of celebrating Mass, his presence in the Mass very often can greatly change the way the Mass is experienced from one parish to another. It's another thing that was seen as a digression in this. So, just so you know where I'm coming from, I myself had the benefit and the great blessing of kind of a fluke, because of when I was born, I was only a kid. I was, you know, 6-7 years old when the Mass changed from the traditional Latin Mass. And I was a kid during Vatican II. So by the time it switched over to the new Missal and the new Mass, I was like receiving my first Holy Communion around that time. But by stroke of good fortune or God's providence, I was able to attend a Catholic grammar school where the pastor who was above a certain age and the Pope had granted a dispensation that pastors above a certain age would be permitted to continue celebrating the sacraments according to the traditional rite if they so wished. This pastor wished to do that. So at that parish that I happened to go to school at,

0: daily mass at 7 a.m. before school started, which I served most every weekday, was the traditional Latin mass. So I had the great good benefit of growing up with it and experiencing it firsthand and loving it. And at the same time, I know this may sound a bit, you know, schizophrenic perhaps, but at the same time on Sunday, our parish was about as happy clappy gets. I mean, we're talking guitars, felt banners, you name it. That was Sunday mass. And during the weekdays, 5 days a week, not 8 days a week, 5 days a week in my case, I was kneeling at the altar in the Sarah Chapel in Mission San Juan Capistrano with the incense all around in the Latin, and I learned the prayers and I really loved it. So consequently, what I'm driving at here is I grew up in both worlds simultaneously. It's kind of like being bilingual from an early age. And what I learned from that is the mass is the mass is the mass. And if we can understand that, even though one might prefer a different form of the mass, because it is aesthetically richer and more beautiful and more pleasing and more meaningful, whatever qualifiers you want to put on there, there's nothing wrong with people saying this mass really speaks to me and I really gain a great deal of spiritual benefit from this form of the mass. That's legitimate. That's why we have different rites in the church, the Byzantine rite, the Chaldean rite, etc., to preserve those rich historical and traditional qualities that are not apparent or not present, let's say, in every part of the world. We want to preserve them. So if you have never been to a traditional Latin mass, I would suggest try it sometime. Check in, see, you know, give it an opportunity to speak to you. It may not, it might. A lot of people are drawn to it. A lot of people have never even experienced it, so they don't know. And I'm not here to push it on anybody. I'm just saying it's part of the patrimony of the Catholic Church. If you are a Catholic, you have a right to know your family history, and that's a big part of our family history. If it's not for you, okay. But it's there. And if you're interested in finding out more about it, I would suggest it. It's a beautiful thing. So with that, and I thank you for your email, we will press on to other matters. We will take a quick time out and come right back to more of the Patrick Madrid Show, which includes, of course, your phone calls and emails right after this.
1: To know that the pro-life community will love and support them long after the child is born. And that's why there are well over 3,400 community-based pregnancy care centers across America.
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3: This is Archbishop Timothy Broglio of the Archdiocese for the Military Services of the United States of America. Let us pray. Remember, O most gracious Virgin Mary, that never was it known that anyone who fled to thy protection, implored thy help, or sought thy intercession was left unaided. Inspired with this confidence, I fly to thee, O Virgin of Virgins, my Mother. To thee do I come. Before thee I stand, sinful and sorrowful. O Mother of the Word Incarnate, despise not my petitions, but in thy mercy, hear and answer me. Amen.
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9: For everyone out there that's struggling, God definitely has been with me through this whole thing. 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
0: Mm-hmm. 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
9: 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I'm a very rational person. 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I need stuff to make sense. 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
0: Mm-mm. It's not lunchtime yet, but I'm thinking about lunchtime. Oh, Cyrus, check this out. Where'd he go? This is from Mike, and Mike sent in a note, short and sweet. It says, please, no more divisive politics.
13: Okay.
0: Say what? Say what? I think Mike is referring to the commentary from the British academic we heard. It wasn't divisive politics. She was just pointing out some historical realities about slavery. And in the United States, the Democratic Party was the party of slavery and the party of the Ku Klux Klan. And William Byrd, Senator William Byrd, you may remember hearing about him from West Virginia. He was in the Ku Klux Klan. So from time to time, reality can be unpleasant and difficult, but by no means will we shy away from it. And I would say that's not divisive politics. That's just touching upon facts of history. Now, there's plenty to go around. It's not as though that's just the only thing that is worthy of consideration. Conservatives, Republicans, whatever label you want to put on it, have plenty of their own things to be unhappy about in history. But it is a fact of history that it was the Democratic Party that supported and defended slavery in these United States. It's just a fact. So it's not divisive politics. It's just an historical reality. So I'm afraid I cannot comply with your request, sir. But I do appreciate you writing to me. 888-914-9149. Let's go to Frank in Austin. Good morning, Frank.
14: Hey, good morning, Patrick. It is still about this audio from the lady in London that we just played.
0: Okay.
14: Yeah, there's a lot of things that you say that's correct. I'm glad that she pointed out the role of the left in slavery. But there's also something that she said that are wrong. That are even contrary to our Christian faith. For example, when she says that we do not inherit the sin of our parents, that is contrary to what the Bible says, and that is contrary to the teaching of the church. For example, we know that we do inherit the original sins from our parents, from our very first parents, Adam and Eve.
0: Right, but you're making a mistake right there. Is we don't inherit the guilt of the sin, and that's what she's talking about. We inherit the effects of original sin of Adam and Eve, but we do not inherit any of the guilt that Adam and Eve incurred, which is a huge difference. But, and that's what she was talking about.
14: Yeah, No, she didn't make that difference. She simply said, we do not inherit the sin of our father. She did not make the precision that you are making now. And that's wrong, what you're saying. Also,
0: no, it's
14: the
0: not.
14: Bible says that, I'm pretty sure I hear the word very well. She did not make the distinction that you are making now. She did not make
0: what I'm saying is that what she said, though, I mean, the actual words that she said are not incorrect and not contrary to the church's teaching. I mean, the meaning seemed plain to me that she was saying that we are not guilty or responsible for the sins of our parents. And that much is true.
14: No, that's not what she said. No, that's not what she said. What she said is, we do not inherit the sins of our father. So are you saying that we are not inheriting the original sins? Or do we not?
0: I couldn't really understand that. Could you slow it down just a little bit, please?
14: Yeah. Do we inherit the original sin from our parents or not?
0: We inherit the condition of original sin, which means that we're lacking the graces and other preternatural gifts that they had, but we do not inherit the culpability of their sin, the guilt, in other words.
14: Well, yes, but again, that's not what she said, though. If you look at if you replay the audio, she said we do not inherit the sin of our father. So you are making a decision that she did not make.
0: No, I'm interpreting what she did say, and I'm saying that your interpretation is inaccurate. She's not suggesting. In fact, she was explicitly saying that we are not culpable. She didn't use the word culpable, but that we're not culpable. She gave an example. Should the child of a mass murderer go to jail for the murder that her father committed? The answer is no. And it's obvious that she's talking about culpability there.
14: Yeah, so help me here. So when the Bible says that in the Old Testament, I punish the sin of the father up to the third generation, and then I bless the good deed of a man up to the seventh generation, something like that. It's not the exact timeline. So what does that mean? Could you help me there?
0: Happy to. Yeah. So it's a distinction between the effects of the sins of the father that can pass down generationally, so the children, the grandchildren, etc., can suffer the consequences of the father's sin, but they don't incur the guilt of the sin of the father. So I'll give you an example, please. I would like to give you an example, if you don't mind. In Ezekiel 18:20, the soul who sins shall die. The son shall not suffer for the iniquity of the father, nor the father suffer for the iniquity of the son. The righteousness of the righteous shall be upon himself, and the wickedness of the wicked shall be upon himself. And this is just one of a number of passages that make that same point. Okay, please proceed, Frank.
14: Okay, so we do inherit the consequence of the sin of our father, correct?
0: Yes.
14: Okay, good. Now, my dear Patrick, okay, the reason I'm calling now is because many of the things that she said is correct. I pointed out earlier that she did well for pointing the role of the left in slavery and in history. Mm-hmm. But a lot of the things that she left out, there are a lot of things that she left out historically that is very relevant. For example, she pointed out there has been slavery everywhere in the world. She mentioned about the African enslaving others. Mm-hmm. She mentioned about the Native American enslaving order. But she left out, for example, that there was slavery in Europe. The Europeans were enslaving each other. For example, the British were enslaving the Irish, for example. The German, the Germanic tribes were known to enslave a lot of other tribes in Europe.
0: But dear Frank, she made a point of saying this was a universal practice and it transcended color, race, etc. So she did say that. She did say this is something that was practiced everywhere.
14: Yeah,
0: she said that.
14: I'm afraid that you won't let me finish my point, Patrick. I'm going to run out of time. Before I finish my point. So she did say that, but she picked some specific example. But what is more relevant is what she left out. You know what I'm saying?
0: No, I don't. I shouldn't say that. Okay. I think I do know what you're saying. You want to litigate the fact that she didn't comprehensively explain the entire history of slavery in the 5 minute period of time that we played. That seems like what you're complaining about.
14: Correct.
0: Maybe I'm misunderstanding.
14: Like
0: okay.
14: Yes. That's great. So, but one thing that I want to say also, for example, right? Mm-hmm. Once you know, I'm not making a process or a process of you, Patrick. But one thing else, for example, right? She was saying that the Democrats fought for slavery. They did actually. Mm-hmm. That's correct. Yeah. But there were also some Republicans who fought for slavery. So let me tell you. Republican and Democrat, there were some Republican who also fought for slavery. So it wasn't like a cut off line.
0: That not exactly, no. Lincoln was the Republican nominee, and when he won when he won the election, and the slave states in the South, Democratic controlled, recognized that he was the new president. This is one of the triggers for the revolt, the secession of the states. They knew that he would oppose slavery as a way to preserve the Union. So, sure, there were plenty of, you know, racist Northerners, but in terms of the political party platform and their goals, one party was decidedly anti-slavery, even if not all of its members were, and the other party was decidedly pro-slavery, even if not every last one of its members were.
14: Yeah, I am being interrupted. I don't know if you can still hear me.
0: Oh, yeah, I can hear you. But, you know, in our conversation, we have to go back and forth. I can't let you just filibuster.
14: If you cut me off, I will never make my point to them. I see a lot of people calling you.
0: We've been on the phone quite a long time, and I still, I guess, don't know what your point is. So please proceed and let me know what your point is.
14: Yeah. So my point is that, Patrick, when you play those type of audio, you have to be very careful, because sometimes I have the impression that I'm not saying that you are doing that, right? But sometimes if you do not make sure that you highlight some of these key details, it will come across as if you are defending people who are racist apologetic. I'm not saying that you are doing that.
0: Yeah, but I'm not doing that. That's for sure.
14: No, you are not doing that. I'm not saying that you are doing that. You are not doing that.
0: Well, then tell me what you are saying, because I'm not really clear yet what you're saying.
14: Sometimes it may come across like that, because I just give you two examples. One example, right?
0: But see, you just got done saying you don't believe I am doing that. So when you say it comes across like that, but I know you're not doing that, I'm really not sure what point you're making.
14: But let me give you another point, for example. Lincoln is known as the president who ended slavery. But if you read some of the writing of Lincoln clearly says that I am not against slavery personally. He said if maintaining slavery will save the Union, Lincoln said in writing, if maintaining the slavery will save the Union, I will maintain the slavery.
0: Yes, I know that. He says actually, if freeing some of the slaves would help me preserve the Union, I will free some of the slaves. If freeing all of the slaves will help me preserve the Union, I'll free all the slaves. If freeing none of the slaves will help me preserve the Union, I'll free none of the slaves. That's almost an exact quote. How on earth, though, Frank, be honest, did you get to this from that 5 minute global overview from a British academic talking about primarily the slavery issue in England? I appreciate your call. I really do. But, you know, we genuinely are out of time. Thank you. Appreciate that.

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3: 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Tropical storm Bertha is churning in the Gulf, causing tropical storm conditions in parts of the Florida panhandle. Meanwhile, a tornado watch has been issued for more than 32 million people stretching from New York City through Philadelphia and down into parts of the Mid-Atlantic. The system also has the potential for damaging winds, hail, and flash flooding. Secretary of War Pete Hegseth testified before the Senate about Iran war funding today. With the war escalating, Hegseth telling the Senate Appropriations Committee that the White House's $88 billion supplemental funding request is critical.
4: President Trump's following a simple logic. The military requires a generational investment to deliver on peace through strength.
3: Senator Lindsey Graham's funeral will include a Capitol Rotunda tribute. Next Tuesday, Graham's remains will be brought into the U.S. Capitol Rotunda for a private service, which will be followed by a funeral service at the Washington National Cathedral, where President Trump will pay tribute. Then on Wednesday, July 29th, Graham's remains will travel to the South Carolina State House before a private family burial. The Vatican Publishing House has released a new book by Pope Leo XIV titled Disarmed and Disarming, Peace is a Gift. Edited by Alessandro Banfi, it gathers the Pope's reflections on peace since his 2025 election and includes a previously unpublished text. The collection is out now in Italian, with an English edition coming soon. And in sports, tonight's Major League Baseball slate will be headlined by the Boston Red Sox. They're hosting the Baltimore Orioles in search of a franchise record tying 15th straight win. That mark was set 80 years ago. Keeping you connected with the church and the world 24 hours a day and on the web at relevantradio.com. I'm Brooke Taylor, and this is listener-supported Relevant Radio.
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9: Here come the emails.
10: How's that?
9: Here come the emails.
10: Yeah, I love it.
9: I got one from Sean.
10: Okay.
9: I'm not sure where Sean's listening from, so probably the app. But he says, I think it is so funny when people try to twist something into something else. Like, if you said my dad is a Freemason, but that isn't my fault, that means we didn't inherit original sin. Mm-hmm. It's like talking about pie and peanuts. People try to litigate things that aren't there.
10: Huh, I wonder what he's talking about.
9: I don't know.
10: Well, I get your point, Sean. Thank you. I get your point. Thank you for taking a minute. This is one from Paul. Actually, this just rolled in from Paul. And I don't see where Paul is calling from or writing from, but he says, I don't know how you maintain your cool while conversing with people who are definitely and deliberately trying to get you riled up. He says, you're way better at being a diplomat than I am or being diplomatic. Well, give and take, sometimes rough and tumble. That's true. But that's part of the kind of show that we do. And I like it, actually. So I'm glad you found it interesting, and I do appreciate you taking a minute to write to me. Thank you. This is a note from Jennifer, off topic. Not that we have topics per se on the program, but she's listening on the Relevant Radio app, and Jennifer says, love your show. Just curious, you talk about your family with many kids. Did you come from a big family yourself? Well, it depends on how you define big. I'm the oldest of 8 siblings, and you can number it a couple of different ways. So in terms of natural children that or biological children, if you prefer, that my parents had, I'm the oldest of 8. But one of my middle siblings, my sister Katrina, died unexpectedly within about a day of her birth. She was born in 1968. And unbeknownst to my parents or the doctors, she had some serious pulmonary problem. I don't know now what it was, but she was born, and I guess the state of the art of medicine at that hospital, at least, wasn't up to being able to save her. So she passed away. She was baptized, though, thanks be to God. So we know that she's up there in heaven praying for all the rest of us. The other way you can number the 8 children was that my, in terms of like surviving children, my mom and dad, God bless them, they were very, very generous people. And to the point of like legendary generousness or generosity. And back in the, right around 1980, 1981, it was right around the time, it would have been 1980. Because Nancy and I had not quite gotten married yet. But my parents found out, I don't remember now how, but they found out through church or something that there was an orphan in Seoul, Korea, who had a serious heart problem that needed, or that could be corrected with an operation that was available in the United States, but not readily available in Seoul. And the word went out, if there were a family who could adopt him, legally adopt him, then the government would pay for the transportation and underwrite the cost of the operation. And so my parents generously stepped forward. They had a bunch of kids of their own. By this point, I had moved out of the house, but that left, 6 kids still at home, the youngest of whom was 2. And in the midst of all their busyness, they stepped forward and they said, we'll volunteer, we'll undertake this. And they did. But the sad part about that story was that Eugene, the name that was given to this orphan boy in Korea, the red tape took long enough that his heart condition developed into cerebral palsy because of not enough blood getting to his brain. So he was just a little guy, 2 years old, 3 years old. And so because of that delay, by the time he did get to the United States, he now had cerebral palsy. And that wasn't part of what my parents had agreed to. He didn't have it at first. But in this heroically generous way that they have always been, they said, that's okay. We made a commitment. He has cerebral palsy. Let's go. So he had the heart operation and it was repaired. But then they have this boy, lovely boy, Eugene. He had a mental age, I would guess, of about 5 years old or so. And he grew and grew and grew and became a man and became a big guy. I don't mean big as in fat. I just mean big as in tall and big, like a young man would be. And it got to the point where my mother and my dad was working, and my mother could no longer like physically lift him to help him get on the toilet or put him in bed or that kind of thing. So he, under the auspices of the government, he was able to go into a group home where he had constant care and attention, and he thrived, or he throve, if you prefer, and did really well. And then when he was about 30, that initial heart condition is what he wound up dying from. And my parents weren't there, but the people who were there said, he was on a school bus. They were getting ready to go on a field trip or something like that. And he just sort of went to sleep. Very peaceful. He just sort of nodded his head and went to sleep. And he died. May he rest in peace. And he, too, received his sacraments. He was confirmed, baptized, First Holy Communion, etc. So I'm quite sure that he, too, is in heaven looking down on us. But that's the backstory in terms of my family. Now, is 8 kids, depending on which way you count, Is that a big family? I think by modern standards, most people would say it's a pretty big family. I remember when I was, you know, this would have been in the 70s, and that TV show, those of you who are from the 70s, you'll remember the TV show called Eight is Enough. And I remember wondering at times, you know, because we grew up in Southern California, did the producer or the guy who wrote the screenplay who had the idea for Eight is Enough, did he see our family in JCPenney's or something and see eight kids and say, oh, there's a great idea for a sitcom? I don't know. I'll never know. But that's the backstory, since you asked. 888-914-9149. Let's go now to Jackie in Phoenix. Good morning, Jackie.
11: Good morning.
10: Hi there.
11: My question is in regard to purgatory.
10: Okay.
11: I'm wondering, when people are in their end stages of life, sometimes they seem to have some review of life or even some agitation and things. Mm-hmm. And I'm wondering if that could be their purgatory.
10: I suppose it could be if the person were to offer the sufferings or the anguish to the Lord. A lot of suffering is wasted in this life because people, they endure it, but they don't offer it up. So I would say, in my humble opinion, yes, it could be purgatorial in terms of purifying if the person offers it to the Lord and does his or her best to endure it gracefully. Easier said than done.
11: Okay.
10: But I think yes.
11: Thank
10: what do you, think? Did you have a different thought on this or what?
11: No, that was my thoughts. I just know I have an older mother who left the Catholic Church late in life. And she had a friend that was dying and just was holding on and holding on. And purgatory has always been a problem for her.
10: Okay.
11: For my mother. And I said to her, maybe that's for purgatory. And I know sometimes I've seen people who it seems like death is imminent, but they hang on for 2-3 days. And it's like I've just always kind of wondered if that's what was going on.
10: Yeah, it's a profound question. And all I know from what I've learned reading the Bible and paying attention to the great saints is that suffering is very valuable. It's very meritorious in God's eyes if we offer it to him. So for those who do that, it will have that effect in purifying the person in this life so as not to have to experience the sufferings of purification in the life to come in purgatory.
11: Okay. Great. Thank you. That
10: You're
11: was
10: welcome.
11: Very helpful.
10: Well, I'm glad to hear that. Thank you for the call. We'll go to Helen now in Eagan, Minnesota. Good morning, Helen.
12: Well, good morning. And now for something a little bit different.
10: Okay.
12: Is it meritorious to be praying to the guardian angels of my non-practicing, non-Catholic family and friends, asking their guardian angels to watch over them, guide them, protect them?
10: I think so. I think I would offer maybe another term we could use, and that would be, is it effective or efficacious? I think anytime we pray and we're, you know, seeking to ponder God and the things of God, including the holy angels, I think that has a kind of built-in merit to it, as long as the heart's in the right place and the desire is right. But as far as like the effectiveness of asking the guardian angels of those who are non-practicing or even not Catholic at all, they have great power before God. And the guardian angels are tasked, as you know, with helping us get to heaven. So it's specifically their job is to help us get to heaven. So the more we ask them, the more able they are to help us, I think.
12: Yay.
10: Are you in the habit of asking the guardian angels of other people to help them?
12: Yes.
10: I think that's
12: every
10: a good
12: morning
10: thing.
12: Part of my morning prayers and every night
13: in my night prayers, I thank them for the help that they provided for me and for my family and loved ones.
10: That's beautiful.
13: I just didn't know if I was. Okay, good. Yeah. I'll continue.
10: Keep going, Helen.
13: I will keep going.
10: All right. Thank you. And God bless you. All you holy angels, pray for us. That's for sure. How about Shane now in Knoxville? Good morning, Shane.
14: Good morning, Patrick. I am a contractor and was recently contacted by a Masonic lodge requesting my services. And I just wanted to spot check. Am I committing any kind of moral or sinful act in providing any services to an organization that the church frowns upon or encourages us to stay away from?
10: Yeah, that's a really insightful question. So by services, do you mean like they need a new roof or you need to frame in a window or something like that?
14: Yes, that's correct.
10: I would say no, there's no moral qualm for this reason, that number one, the act itself that you would do, let's say putting on a new roof, is in itself morally neutral. Putting on a new roof doesn't have a moral value to it unto itself. In other words, it's not moral or immoral. The circumstances are that the building is in disrepair. And I'm using the roof as an example. Maybe that's not exactly what it is, but the building is in disrepair and, the building code, et cetera, would require that those things get repaired. So the circumstances of doing it do not involve promoting Freemasonry directly, at least, or, engaging in some Freemasonic activity. It's just putting a roof on a building. And then your intention as the contractor, I'm going to go out on a limb here and say, has nothing to do with promoting or engaging in Freemasonry, but to provide the service that you provide to the public at large. So on those bases, I would say I don't see a moral scruple here. However, I'll play devil's advocate and I'll change it from a Masonic lodge to an abortion clinic. And this is where I'm going to push back against my points that I made a moment ago. If Planned Parenthood called and said, we need a new roof for our abortion clinic, I would say, no, get somebody else. I'm not going to do that. Because the express purpose of what you're engaged in is gravely immoral, the intentional killing of unborn human life for the most part. Therefore, I won't do it. And I would have no compunction whatsoever about saying no to them. I might get in trouble with the law. I don't know how those things work. But I would say no on those grounds. So I use that counterexample against my own way of looking at the first one to say that I think there is a line there somewhere. And if it is something like you and your conscience are troubled by this and you don't want to do something that even remotely would benefit Freemasonry as such, because that's what happens in those buildings, the Freemasonic ceremonies, etc., I could see you could make a good case to say, I'm not going to do that. And then I'll give you another scenario that I think impinges upon this. What if instead of a contractor, what if you were a fireman and the local Masonic lodge is on fire now and you're called and you have to put out that fire or not? I mean, you're going to put out the fire, I'm pretty sure, right? Because fires need to be put out, right? And if the abortion clinic, if the Planned Parenthood clinic were on fire, assuming that nobody got hurt, I'm not wishing any ill on any human beings, but I wouldn't shed a tear if the Planned Parenthood clinic burned down. I wouldn't shed a tear for that. But if I were a fireman and the call came in, you got to go down to, 5th and Main because the Planned Parenthood building's on fire, I would be obliged to put out that fire, even though it's a Planned Parenthood clinic. So this is where circumstance and tension also really come into play. So I'll circle back to your question about the Masonic Lodge. If you said to me, I just don't want to do it because I don't even though I realize I would still be in the clear, even that I don't want to participate in. I would respect that. And I could imagine myself doing that if you had the freedom to turn it down.
14: Very good. Thank you so much, Patrick. That is a great analogy, and I appreciate you very much.
10: Well, that you're very kind. Thank you, Shane. And is this the kind of thing where, if you don't mind me being nosy, I'm just curious, where you have to solicit their business, or do they come to you and say, hey, we need a new roof, or we need a window, or whatever you're going to do for them?
14: They came to us.
10: Okay. How would you handle, and maybe it's only theoretical, maybe you've never had to do this, but if you were to decide I'm going to pass on this, how would you handle it? Would you just say, we're pretty busy right now, I can't get to that, or would you tell them why?
14: Personally, Patrick, I feel like I would have to tell them why. Anything else would be deceptive. Any attempt to overprice it to avoid the contract, so to speak, feels deceptive also.
10: Yeah, I respect that a lot. Well, interesting scenario, that's for sure. Anything more?
14: Yes, yes. No, sir. Thank you so very much.
10: Yes, thank you. Day. And you too. Interesting. You never know what you're going to hear on the Patrick Madrid Show. I never know what we're going to hear on the Patrick Madrid Show. And that's what I love about it. Free form, free range, 100% organic, cage free. That's us.

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0: 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Maria sent me a note saying, good morning, Patrick. Quick comment about eight being enough. When people asked me if I didn't have enough children when I was pregnant with my fifth, I would tell them that I was glad my parents didn't say five was enough. I was their seventh. My mother was already in her 40s when she had me, and then she had two more. God bless your mom. By the way, Maria says, doctors back then told my mother that if she kept getting pregnant, she would die. My mother had very bad nausea during all nine of her pregnancies. My parents said God was in charge. My mother lived to be 104 years old. Give me some cowbell for that, Cyrus. Have you got any cowbell handy? You probably don't. I forgot whom I'm talking to. I would like to give you some cowbell for your 104-year-old mom, Maria, but there just isn't any cowbell to be had. It's sad. I thank God, she says, every day that he gave me the best parents in the world. Well, yes, what a blessing, Maria. That's beautiful. 104 years old, Cyrus. You hear that?
1: That is amazing. If only we had some cowbell.
0: If only. Oh, if only. All I want for Christmas is more cowbell. Christmas came early this year. All right, one more time for Maria's mom, 104 years old. That's right. That's what I always say. Thank you, Maria. I appreciate that very much. We'll go to Grace now in Fort Lauderdale. Hi, Grace.
2: Hi.
0: Yes, hi there.
2: I wondered, Patrick, recently I heard from a couple of different sources that acupuncture was effective at incurring infertility. And I just wondered if some of your readers might be able to verify this, because it would help people, if it's so, it would help people not to revert to in vitro fertilization.
0: Mm-hmm. Yeah, that's an interesting question. I'm afraid I don't know the answer to that. And if I did know, I would certainly share, but I don't know. I can't say that I've heard that acupuncture is something I've heard, recommended by doctors for infertility. But I'm afraid I'm just ignorant on that point, Grace. I'm not sure. I know that because I know somebody somewhere is going to write me an email. But Patrick, you failed to mention Napro technology. I'm not failing to mention it. It's not acupuncture, but I am familiar with Napro technology. So Grace, there are things, Napro technology being one great example of which, where certain barriers or impediments to conception or to carrying a baby to full term, whether it's a hormonal problem or endometriosis or some other issue, I know that there are alternative medical therapies that can help people overcome those problems with fertility, but I've never heard of acupuncture being one of them.
2: Well, strangely enough, acupuncture helped me to get over an addiction to smoking. So,
0: I'm really happy to hear that.
2: A smoker for 30 years of Lucky Strikes and Paul Mall.
0: Did you smoke filtered or unfiltered?
2: Unfiltered.
0: Wow.
2: Unfiltered. And after two treatments of acupuncture, I never had any desire for a cigarette again.
0: That's wonderful. I have to ask, I have to ask the obvious question, menthol or regular?
2: What do you mean menthol or regular what?
0: Menthol-flavored cigarettes or regular cigarettes without the menthol?
2: Oh, it was unflavored? It was before they did any of those things.
0: How about this? How about Virginia Slims back in the 70s? You've come a long way, baby. Remember that one?
2: Yeah. No, I was smoking Paul Mall and unfiltered cigarettes.
0: Right.
2: And it worked.
0: God bless you.
2: So
0: I'm really, that's a victory.
2: For that, it might work for infertility. So it'll be interesting if any of your listeners have any comments.
0: Yeah, I'm sure if they do, they will certainly let us know. But I'm afraid I don't know the answer to that particular question, Grace. But you've been a good sport. Thanks for playing along with me.
2: Okay, thanks.
0: Yeah, you're welcome. What a nice lady. If you smoke for 30 years, that's got to be difficult to give it up. How many years did you smoke, Simon?
1: Zero.
0: Zero.
1: Yeah, my mom smoked my whole life. She would, she would basically light her next cigarette with the one she was smoking. Mm-hmm. So it was constant.
0: So, your mom is still with us.
1: And God. She quit. She quit cold. Well, she started whittling down. And then one day she just said, no more.
0: That's good.
1: It was amazing. It was like 5 or 6 years ago.
0: Did she have to use Nicorette or some like step down or anything?
1: No. So she whittled. So she was like,
0: she took up whittling. That's what it was. She got a pocket knife.
1: And maybe she did.
0: She whittled cigarettes.
1: Surprise me. But she went from two packs to one. And then she would just be like, all right, I'll allow myself, so many cigarettes today. And so she I don't know if she made it a game or how she.
0: And this was when you were whittle. I couldn't resist.
1: But she quit on my son's birthday. So, you know what? That was probably 8 years ago now.
0: That was for that reason? She chose that date?
1: She did. It is. So she was doing it anyway, but she didn't have a date set in mind. Mm-hmm. But it happened to be that day, and she didn't want to smoke around her grandkids. And so she just said, you know what?
0: That's great.
1: I'm done. And she never smoked again.
0: Your mom sounds like a cool lady. I've never had a chance to meet her.
1: She's pretty awesome.
0: Yeah. So, well, that's neat. I'm glad to hear it. She's going strong, no doubt.
1: Oh, yeah. Yep, definitely.
0: That's good. And you're not planning to take up smoking, I take it.
1: Never, never, okay. Never, never. I genuinely hate it.
0: Yeah.
1: That's not for me.
0: Judgy. That's pretty judgy.
1: I am judgy. It's all right. I don't care if someone else smokes. I really don't care. But I'm not doing it.
0: Vociferous anti-smokers are ex-smokers. Have you ever noticed that?
1: Yeah, I guess I'm an ex. What's it called? When you're
0: a non-ex smoker, who's vociferous?
1: Secondhand smoke. So I'm. Yeah.
0: Oh, don't get me started. I remember as a kid being in the family station wagon, all of us kids in the back, and
1: windows rolled up.
0: All the windows rolled up, and my dad's. He's driving the station wagon. His window is like 1 millimeter open. And he's smoking, and there's a cloud of smoke inside the car, and this little millimeter wide opening of the driver's side window, and I guess some smoke got out through that, I guess. And then it was weird because, like, back in the 60s, we'd be on the freeway, and you look over, and there's another station wagon with another family, and those kids are in a cloud of smoke, same thing. And mom or mom and dad would be smoking, and all the windows rolled up.
1: That's when I'd be in ceramics class, I'd be like, what are you making? Oh, I'm going to make my mom an ashtray.
0: I'm just whittling some ashtrays for my mom in wood shop. Did you ever take wood shop?
1: Yeah, they kicked me out.
0: They kicked you down to the ceramics class?
1: Yeah, then they moved me to ceramics. Yep.
0: No wonder you like that movie Ghost so much. Now it all makes sense.
1: What? We have calls and emails.
0: Well, I was waiting for this call to be ready, and it is ready. Look at that. Let's go to Aaron in New Mexico. Good morning, Aaron.
3: Good morning. Thank you for taking my call.
0: You're welcome.
3: Catching the tail end of your conversation with the contractor with the roofing situation.
0: Yeah, what did you think of that?
3: And, it reminded me of something happening in my own neck of the woods, maybe a little more serious. My father-in-law is a deacon of a Catholic church here in town, and as you know, in New Mexico, we're very liberal over here, and we have a governor that supports abortion, and so it's still very much legal over here, but our next-door neighbors, Texas, not so much. And so the plan is, and it's, I think they've already broken ground, and it's, you know,

0: wife, and he specifically told me that the wife said, well, it's just the building. You know, that was her response mm-hmm. when he kind of confronted her as nicely as he could.
1: Yeah.
0: And so, you know, he's formed committees to try and get ideas on what to do. He's even took a trip down to Las Cruces, and he met with the bishop down there. Mm-hmm. And so he's on a mission. I was hoping that you could give him and or the family building this building some advice as far as, you know, morally sound advice and what maybe ideas you have that we could convince him otherwise.
1: I would point out that, you know, these companies don't build buildings for, you know, out of the kindness of their heart. They do it for a profit, and probably a handsome profit, I would imagine. So I would just ask that they ponder this reality, that they're going to be profiting and putting money in their bank accounts from an organization that wantonly kills unborn children. How are you going to look in the mirror when you drive that new car off the lot that you can afford, the new truck maybe off the lot that you can afford now because you have the big contract that came in? You know, how are you going to rationalize that when you have to give an account of your life to God? I would talk about those kind of things. You know, what does it profit a man, Jesus says, to gain the whole world but lose his soul? So it's a decision that places personal gain over the lives of unborn children. Now, it is true that if he didn't take the job, if he turned it down, somebody else would be right there to take it. So the building will get built, sadly. But he wouldn't be the one with that on his conscience. And that'll always be on his conscience. If he says, well, we're going to build this building, it's just a building, that's all. But what happens in the building? Well, that's none of my business. Well, isn't it kind of your business? Because if you're the one who's building the building that has basically one primary purpose, which is to end the lives of innocent unborn children, and you yourself are profiting from that, it's not like you're just putting out a fire or something. You're building it. It's designed with these rooms in which these things happen, and you're building it and you're profiting from it. How do you square that with thou shalt not kill? Or another way to look at it is, you know, what is your price that you're willing to accept to, you know, to violate your moral standards to the extent you have any? Judas's price was 30 pieces of silver. What's your price? You see what I'm saying? Does that make sense? I think it does. I would talk about things like that.
0: Yeah. Ironically enough, the building has been pushed and delayed quite a bit because of the pressure from the community, from each contractor and each subcontractor, and, you know, all the subcontractors, once they find out what the building actually is, they back out, and then, you know, it gets delayed again. So, yeah.
1: Good
0: so we're
1: them.
0: Just trying to, you know, we're praying and hoping that we can convince this family as well to do the same. But, you know, I've heard you talk about the moral standards, like the test, like, can you briefly or quickly go through that real quick so they can hear that?
1: Like, are the people in question away? Actually listening right now?
0: No, but I'm going to notify my father-in-law to give them an email with this recording.
1: I see. Okay. Well, I think I know what you mean. You're talking about how do you evaluate a moral act using the three sources of the moral act. Is that what you mean?
0: Yes, sir. Yes, okay. Sir.
1: So I'll just put it in the most basic terms. So a moral act is something that has some moral content, some moral weight or value. It can be immoral, can be moral. Now, it's true that something could also be in itself morally neutral, in which case circumstances and intention come into play even more so. But for any evaluation of a moral act as such, those three sources of determining whether this is morally permissible or not are the following. Number one, and this is in no particular order. The first would be, what is the object of the act itself? What is it you're actually doing? And in the case of something like

0: performing an abortion, that would be in and of itself always and everywhere, under no circumstances could it ever possibly be morally permissible. It's always and everywhere going to be immoral because the act itself is the intentional taking of an innocent human life. So that's the object of the act. The second, again, in no particular order, would be the circumstances. Under what circumstances are you doing this? Is this a, I don't know, the equivalent of a blind taste test where you're just building a building and you don't know what it's going to be? It's not been revealed to you. You just have your job, you know, put up these walls and wire the electricity and whatever, and you have no idea, you know, what that's going to be. Well, the circumstances in this case are different than it would be for somebody who says, I know that I'm going to be building an abortion clinic, a killing center, in other words. And then the third font or the third source of a moral act is the intention. What are you doing it for? Why are you doing it? So to use another analogy, if you stick a knife in a guy, under some circumstances, you'll go to jail because it's called homicide if you kill him, or assault if you just, you know, like, you know, attempted murder, maybe you stick a knife in a guy. But what if you're a surgeon and the guy's on the operating table and you stick a knife in that guy to save his life through an operation? Totally different circumstances, totally different intention. The object of the act is the same thing. It's the sticking of a knife into another person's body. But the circumstances and the intention dramatically differ between a crime versus saving somebody's life. So those things would apply in any given issue. But this one, you would say, you as a contractor, you're going to make money, probably a whole lot of money, to build a building that has an express purpose, which is to kill unborn children through abortion. Yes, yes, yes, yes. They do other things. That's true. But the big thing they do, and the main thing that they do, is they kill unborn children. So if you're the contractor and you're being asked to build this building from the ground up, what are the circumstances? The circumstances are, this is your job, and you're getting paid handsomely to build a building. And the circumstances are, this building is one that's going to put innocent unborn human beings to death. What is the object of the act itself? It's building a building. Is that in itself immoral? No. We build buildings all the time. Nothing immoral about that. In fact, it can be very moral, very morally good if you're working, let's say, with Habitat for Humanity and you're building buildings to shelter people from the elements, give them a home, that kind of thing. It can be a good thing, or it can be neutral. But in this case, the building of the building is not the problem. It's the circumstances and the intention. Because what's the intention here? To profit. And if the goal is to profit, that in itself is not a bad thing because we all have to profit in various ways in order to make a living, etc. But if the profit is predicated upon the murder of unborn children, you got a big problem. Oh, that's, don't worry about that. That's just the Planned Parenthood mood music. We need atmosphere music for that. So there you have it, Aaron. Any thoughts before we have to go?
1: I just wanted you to spell it out so that they could hear it for themselves. And I totally agree. And man, I would just ask the audience to pray for us here in New Mexico and pray for this family that they change their minds.
0: Yes, indeed. We will pray for that. We will pray that all the people who are making such decisions will realize the horror of abortion and have nothing to do with it. And maybe, wouldn't it be great if enough people just said, you know, I'm not going to do that. I'm not going to participate. And if the whole thing just fell apart and the abortion clinic never got built. Why? Because nobody wanted to build it. And I wouldn't blame them. Thank you, Aaron.

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8: Sarah, so I guess it's true that I am mistaken for the Marlboro Man from time to time.
10: Yeah, I'm sure that's a common
8: constant
10: problem.
8: Constant.
10: You're always running into that.
8: It's the ruggedness. What can I say?
10: That must be it.
8: Yeah. Anyway, so Richard Montgomery sent me a picture of moi as said Marlboro Man.
10: It's glorious.
8: There's a butte in the background. You see the butte? And I'm smoking a cigarette, and it looks like a Marlboro, but the logo's not on the package. But look more closely, and you'll see the cigarette is not actually in my mouth. It's coming out of my lip.
10: That only makes it better. That's how cool you are.
8: Yeah. Slight adjustment is all it needs. But yeah, I would say that's pretty much me. Pretty much what you'd expect if you saw me on the street. Minus the cigarette, of course, though. Thank you, Richard.
10: And maybe the 10-gallon hat.
8: Probably the 10-gallon hat. That's really funny, though.
10: And the jean shirt.
8: I like it. Well, the ruggedness, of course.
10: Oh, yeah.
8: I
10: mean,
8: that stays.
10: Sure, of course.
8: Yeah. Square jaw. Firm handshake. That's me, you know. So anyway, thank you, Richard. I appreciate that. Back to the phones. Let's go to Lou now in Orlando. Hi, Lou.
11: Good morning, Patrick. My question is regarding the liturgy and specifically around the priest when they're delivering the homily and where that homily should be delivered from. And I wondered if there are any practical guidelines that they are supposed to follow. And I'll give you two examples.
8: Okay.
11: One is a priest who leaves the ambo and then walks down the middle aisle, all the way almost to the end, and back and forth as he delivers his homily. I mean, he's delivering a really a relevant homily, and it's very good homily. It's just, you know, I look at that and I say it is a distraction because obviously he has his back to a portion of the congregation when he's walking down the aisle. So that's one example. The second example would be at a school mass where a priest may, in order to kind of deliver the message and get the attention of the school children, he comes down from the altar, is maybe up front, may invite like one of the school children to come up as he goes through some types of props and things to give an example of something. And he may walk up and down the aisle to ask some questions. Again, at the end of the day, it's actually a very good homily. And I could see the relevance of the way it's done. But I just question whether or not it's appropriate or allowed for a priest to do that. And if it is, I mean, that's fine. If not, I just wondered if you knew. Thank you.
8: Sure. Yeah. So in my reading of the GIRM, the G-I-R-M stands for General Instruction of the Roman Missal, that it doesn't say that the priest has to preach the sermon or the homily from the ambo or the pulpit. That's typical. It's traditional. 99 times out of 100, that's where you'll see the priest preaching from, but it's not required that I know of, at least. And I'd have to go back and double check, but my reading of it is, my impression is that it doesn't require that. I've seen this too, and I've seen quite a bit of it further back you go, 70s and 80s certainly, where the priest might walk up and down the aisle or walk around. And I can understand that that might be more engaging speaking style, and you know, there's motion and more likely to keep people engaged. And I can understand that as a public speaker for many years myself. I didn't have that kind of speaking style. There were other speakers who would pace up and down, and you know, they were very animated in that regard. I typically stood at the podium and spoke in from that one place, and that's just my speaking style. And you know, people have different styles. So it is permitted, but it's not typical. And the only thing I would say, and this is just an observation, and that is where we would want our priests, and I believe our priests would want, at least those that I've talked about this, to not come off as a game show host. And that kind of thing can, not always does, but can lend itself to a sort of game show host persona. But it is permitted by the church that the priest can stand in some suitable place to preach the sermon, and it doesn't say that he can't pace or walk up and down. So the only thing I would say is that let's be careful that it doesn't wind up becoming gimmicky or a distraction kind of thing. That's all. That's just my own personal view of that. Now, as far as you said, having children around or a child around to make an illustration, would that be in the case of a sermon? He would have a child there to do,
11: yeah,
8: what?
11: It would be part of the sermon whereby they might, you know, trying to make a point, hand them a bunch of props and more things that they could possibly hold on to, and then turn that into some type of sermon or point as, you know, the children in the congregation, you know, pay attention and, you know, laugh and enjoy that part of it.
8: I see what you mean. So there, too, I would just offer the same caution, only insofar as, I mean, my view from the pew as a layman, I've always been a layman, I'll always be a layman. So my role in Mass at the sermon is to pay attention and learn what I can learn from the priest's preaching. The more it becomes gimmicky and distracting, even if the stated goal is to make a point or illustrate something, the more it verges on frivolity and humor and you know, the ha-ha, isn't that funny? And you know, all the parents or the people are like looking at how cute this kid is kind of thing. To me, that detracts from the importance of what's being done. So although, I'm not aware that the church in any way like expressly forbids that, it seems to me like common sense to avoid coming across as a game show host, to avoid frivolity, to avoid a kind of silliness that could creep in. I would try to avoid that if I, you know, unless I absolutely needed to do something like that, I would avoid doing that personally.
11: Right. You and I are exactly on the same page. That's what I thought. I just wanted to double check. Obviously, there are larger liturgical abuses to fry than something as simple as that.
8: Yeah.
11: You know, there are some priests that get very casual around before the Our Father and, you know, let's pray as Christ prayed with his friends, saying things like that, which are not the words that are required as part of the liturgy. That's something different. But
8: yeah.
11: Anyway, thank you for your time and thanks for answering the question.
8: Oh, you're most welcome. I appreciate that. And all I can say in passing, Lou, is that I've lived through, I mean, many of you listening to me, you know, you too have done this, but I'm old enough now that I've lived through a long stretch of from post-Vatican II on and have seen a lot of things. And the pendulum, thank God, I believe is swinging steadily back toward where it should have been all along. And a lot of the things that once were rather common, like, you know, some of the things that Lou just talked about, for example, were quite a bit more common back in the olden days than they are today. And I'm glad of it. I'm glad to see the sort of general liturgical seriousness in a good sense coming back to the fore. I like that. 888-914-9149. Let's go now to, actually, you know what? I think a man has to know his limitations, but let's try
12: this. You sounded like Dirty Harry just then.
8: Maria in San Diego. Let's do it in 2 minutes if we can. What's the question?
13: Hi, Patrick. This question comes from my 15-year-old son. He is wondering, is it okay to have a girlfriend? Does the Bible say anything about not having a girlfriend? And also your opinion, please.
8: And he's how old?
13: 15.
8: 15. I had a girlfriend. I actually had girlfriends when I was 15, and I shouldn't have because I had no business dating girls back then. I don't think it's smart. We didn't allow our children to date until they were 18, and they didn't always like that, but that was our rule. At 15, my view is that he should be busy about school and sports and taking care of whatever things he needs to do around the house. Not that he can't have friends who are girls, because that's fun, but to go off alone with them on dates, he's too young for that and likely to get into not necessarily physical trouble, although that could happen, but certainly emotional wear and tear that he doesn't need to deal with. Bottom line for us is that we told our kids, you're able to date when you're old enough to start thinking about marriage seriously. So that's my formula. Now, Maria, if you want to talk about that further, please feel free to hang on the line. I do have to take a break, but I'd be happy to discourse with you further if you wish. There may be more to the story than that. And in any case, I'll be right back right after this.
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16: 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Secretary of War Pete Hegseth testified in the Senate today about funding for the Iran war. He told the Appropriations Committee that the White House's $88 billion supplemental request is critical to maintaining U.S. military readiness.
17: President Trump's following a simple logic. The military requires a generational investment to deliver on peace through strength.
16: Severe weather is going eastward and putting millions at risk, over 116 million people across a massive stretch from the Midwest to the Northeast. Tornadoes, damaging winds, hail, and flash flooding. Forecasters anticipate the main round of storms will reach the I-95 corridor this evening before pushing offshore by midnight. A South suburban Chicago woman who offers water and Bibles to visitors at Pope Leo's childhood home in Illinois says she's being harassed by villagers. village officials. The lawyer for Donna Davis says his client recently received a $750 excessive noise citation after she played music from a speaker near the Pope's former residence.
18: The ordinance that they quoted, which specifically applies to vehicles. So right from the onset, we were very confused why she was receiving these tickets, what the reasoning was.
16: Davis is still responsible for $150 in fines that she believes is a violation of her First Amendment rights. And the American Heart Association says up to 5 cups of coffee a day is generally safe for most adults. Researchers suggest plain caffeinated coffee may be linked to lower risks of type 2 diabetes and several heart conditions, though scientists caution the benefits may come from compounds other than caffeine, and more study is still needed. Keeping you connected with the church and the world 24 hours a day, I'm Brooke Taylor, and this is listener-supported Relevant Radio.
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8: And with that, we are back. And the number is 888-914-9149. 888-914-9149. So Carrie in Connecticut wrote me a note a few minutes ago saying a colleague and a friend struggled to get pregnant for years. She went to an acupuncturist for this purpose. She and her husband finally did become pregnant. They had a lovely little girl and another girl shortly after. Two beautiful children with acupuncture for one. Just nature take its course for the second. Okay. Well, I mean, that's news to me. I didn't know that. And Carrie's referring to a question that came in from a caller earlier in the program today who asked about, is acupuncture something that's ever prescribed to overcome infertility? And I said, I don't know, because I really didn't know until Carrie wrote to me. So thank you, Carrie. I appreciate that. Let's see. Also, I have a note here from Randall or Randy, and he's in Racine. And Randy, the note that you wrote is a little too long for me to read the whole thing. But to summarize it, he's suggesting that for those who are trying to kick smoking, that to ask St. Maximilian Kolbe as a patron saint of those who are trying to quit an addiction such as smoking. And he mentions that 5 or 6 years ago, he visited the National Shrine of St. Maximilian Kolbe in Marytown in Libertyville, Illinois. That's just up the street from us in Lincolnshire. And I know Liberty very well. Beautiful church there. But he said he went there, made a promise to his daughters who were quite young at the time that he would quit smoking. And he had smoked regularly since he was 18, joined the army, et cetera, et cetera. 4 packs a day. Wow. He said he struggled to quit. And he would say that he quit quitting and tried all of the regular methods like gum, et cetera. But apparently by going to the shrine of St. Maximilian Kolbe, he was able to kick the habit. So that is a wonderful story, and I'm so happy to hear it. And he signs off, keep going, and we shall. Thank you, Randy. Let's go now to Jasmine in California. Good morning, Jasmine.
25: Hello there. Good morning, Pat.
8: Good morning.
25: Hi. Well, I'm reaching out because I've been suffering a lot from OCD, anxiety.
8: Okay.
25: And so it's been going on for many, many, many, many years.
8: Okay.
25: And so, I mean, I've tried therapy sessions, exposure therapy. My OCD is mainly like health anxiety,
8: okay.
25: more of that type.
8: Did you say health?
25: You know,
8: H-E-A-L-T-H?
25: Yeah.
8: Okay.
25: Yes, health anxiety. More like hypochondria person.
8: Okay.
25: And so, I mean, and it's hard for me, you know, when they feel symptoms like, you know, acid reflux, IBS, and I think it's the worst, and I pray a lot to God and Mother Mary to give me the strength to overcome this mental health, this illness that I've been facing for about, I want to say 15 mm-hmm. years.
8: Have you ever had any clinical therapy with a therapist or a counselor?
25: When you say clinical, what do you mean by that?
8: Like when you go in for an office visit and you sit down in the office with the therapist and you talk it out for maybe half an hour, 45 minutes, an hour, and then come back and work on that. That's what I have in mind.
25: Yes, I have. I've tried that. You know, I got referred out. But I mean, I spoke with another person that was a therapist. And informed me, you know, Justin, for you, it's not so much exposure therapy or ERP, just based on the fact that your type of anxiety, your type of OCD that you tend to spiral is more on health. So okay. It would be a little bit, you know, challenging to do that.
8: So you mentioned earlier that you have a problem with hypochondria, if I understood you correctly.
25: I do.
8: Okay. So in your, and I'm not a counselor, so I can't
25: right.
8: help in that regard. I can only offer observations or, you know, suggestions for what they're worth. But have you ever done exercises about how you know intellectually you're not sick? You don't have cancer. You don't have some illness. And it's all in your mind, if I can put it in those terms, that blows it up out of proportion about the fear of being sick or thinking that you might be sick when objectively you know that you're not sick. Have you ever done any of those therapy exercises to help you kind of differentiate the two so that you can ignore those intrusive thoughts about being sick?
25: I have tried some of it, yet although it's really hard because when you have intrusive thoughts, anxiety, you start to feel also physical symptoms. For example, like now I'm having like indigestion symptoms and acid reflux, and I'm thinking, oh my gosh, it's the worst. You know, what's going on?
8: Now, if I can interject, forgive me. You know that I'm not in a position to do like counseling or anything like that. So what is, you want to ask me a question, I guess, right? What is that question?
25: I do. So I was just wondering, you know, if there is a novena that you recommend, a saint for intercession, or if there is any Catholic counseling therapist that you know of in California that, you know, because I Googled and I much didn't come out for, you know, that works, that assists clients with OCD.
8: I see. Well, I do know that there are referrals available for these kind of services through your diocese. Most Catholic dioceses will have an office called either like marriage and family or something like that. And often mm-hmm. there will be referrals. So depending on where you are in California, you can get in touch with the diocese okay. and ask that department if they can give you a referral for somebody who's Catholic in your area. I would try that.
25: Okay. Yeah, I'm definitely going
8: relief.
25: To try that. Didn't think about that. Any novena or a saint that I could ask for intercession prayer?
8: Well, I know that Saint Dimphna, for whom Saint John Vianney, the curé of Ars, had a great devotion to her as a patron saint. But she is known as a patron saint for people who have emotional or psychological disorders, anxieties, and things like that. So what I would recommend would be look her up on the internet, Saint Dymphna, D-Y-M-P-H-N-A, and look for some articles, novenas to Saint Dymphna, and perhaps you can ask her to pray for you in this particular way.
25: Will do. Thank you so much, Patrick. Yeah. It's been hard on me, but thank you for this guidance. And I will be calling my local diocese to find out what Catholic therapists are available.
8: That's good. I think they'll be able to at least give you some referrals, and then, one step leads to the next step, and hopefully you'll find the right person and you can find some relief here. And St. Dymphna, pray for us. Thanks, Jasmine. Let's go to Kathleen in California also. Good morning, Kathleen.
0: Hi, Patrick. This is Kathleen.
8: Yeah. Thank you.
0: I have a question. It's a long time. I've been wanting to ask this, and I've been trying to dial in. I'm a first-time caller, and I'm super excited to be just talking with you. Wonderful. And I think you bring a lot to our Catholic faith, and I love listening to you. But my question is, I love our Pope Leo. Oh, my goodness. And it was so exciting when he was chosen. And I listened to you a lot throughout, that whole process and when he got into office and stuff. But my question is, I'm a really proud American, and I've been to Europe many times, and I know our popes have been chosen from so many different other countries. And I noticed everyone made such a huge deal that the Pope was, born in America, an American Pope was finally chosen. And I know you also.
8: Keep going, Kathy. Keep going. It's all good.
0: Okay. I heard the music.
8: Good.
0: I thought maybe you would have made this stuff.
8: This is Papa Americano, our theme song for Pope Leo.
0: Oh, I love it. I love it. Anyway, I just wanted your take on why. Why was it such a huge deal that we got an American Pope?
8: I have a theory about that.
0: Go for it.
8: You ready for this?
0: I'd love to hear it. I'd love it. Okay. Yes.
8: So here we go. Because certainly since World War I, and definitely since World War II, the United States is a superpower. And right now, kind of looking at what a shambles Russia seems to be in right now. China, who knows what's happening over there? I certainly don't know the full magnitude of it. But short of China, it seems like the United States is the superpower in the world. And that's not necessarily a good thing. If you've got one country that is the superpower technologically and politically and financially, that's not necessarily a good thing. But in any case, I think, and this is my theory, that the popular wisdom was always that there would never be an American Pope, because then it would be like stacking the deck. If America is the superpower and calls the shots, and you've got an American Pope, now you've got the church, which is global. The Catholic Church is global, obviously. And you've got an American in that role, and you've got the United States government, for better or for worse, as the de facto sole superpower. We could put an asterisk next to China, I guess. I think this is why the popular wisdom was always that, there would never be an American Pope. That's one reason. Second reason is that, historically, although by no means were all the popes Italian, or for the last couple hundred years at least, the great preponderance of popes were Italian and only Italian. And it was with Pope John Paul II, a Pole, that suddenly that mold got broken. And then we had a German with Pope Benedict. Then we had an Argentinian with Pope Francis. Now we have an American with Pope Leo. And it went against the grain of the traditional tendency to elect Italians to be Pope. And I think the world was just sort of accustomed to that until the time of Pope John Paul II. So that's my theory in a nutshell, is that it was not typical or traditional for the last several hundred years, let's say. And the idea of stacking the deck with America as the superpower and an American as Pope didn't seem palatable or politically possible until Pope Leo got elected. So that's what I think. I'm sure there are some other ideas out there, but what do you think about that?
0: I'm really surprised to hear stuck in the deck, because I never thought of it that way. And I got to think about that one, because, yeah, America, we're just so young compared to Europe. And, you know, I think we're kind of more progressive. We're more open with our faith, but it's deep and it's strong. And I think it's exciting that we have this American Pope there to bring a little bit of, you know, mixture into the culture, into everything. Mm-hmm. And I would like to see everyone take a turn up there, you know, and put their, you know, 2 cents into it. But I never thought about that stack in the deck, because America has a stronghold in the world. Yeah, and
8: I don't know if I personally would put it in terms of stack in the deck, but I think that's how many people would perceive it.
0: Yeah, never looked at it that way. Okay. Yeah. And, you know, you're right. That, you know, Italy has always had their hand into that as well. That's where most of our popes have come from. And, you know, Italy is just mm-hmm. a great country, too. But, yeah, thank you for giving those two perspectives on it. I was dying to hear how you perceived it, because I know you were making a big deal. Oh, my goodness, we've got an American Pope. So, and I
8: you know
0: never...
8: for me it was actually saying, because just before the election, within a matter of days before the election, I was on the air on this program saying there's no way there'll be an American Pope. Not going to happen. It's just not going to happen. And I had egg all over my face the day that he was elected.
0: Yeah.
8: So I talked about how wrong I was, you know.
0: Yeah, no, it was good egg on your face, though, because it was a good thing. So, yeah. Well, thank you, Patrick. And thank you for just always being so positive and enlightening and just lifting our faith to just a whole other level. So appreciate you so much.
8: Thank you. Enjoy the dulcet vocal stylings of this singer. Crank it up, okay. Cyrus. This is for Kathleen. Get to the words. The words.

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10: It's Taco Tuesday.
9: Yeah. It is Taco Tuesday, but we have work to do. 888-914-9149. We'll go now to Barbara in Ocean Gate, New Jersey. Hi, Barbara.
11: Hi. The woman who had called in with the OCD, I'm in my 70s, and I have had OCD probably since I was about 5 years old. And there's two things that I do every single day, often. Okay. Novena of surrender to the will of God, which you can Google it and get that. And also steps 1, 2, and 3 of the 12-step program, which is admitting my powerlessness over OCD, coming to believe in a higher power and turning it over to the higher power, because for years and years and years, I just wanted to fix it.
9: Yeah.
11: And I had to come to accept it and give it to God and let God take everything. That's wrong up in my head and in my thinking.
9: Do you find relief by doing that, Barbara?
11: By these two things, yes, I do. I'm also working with a psychiatrist who's, you know, working with supplements. But a lot of it has to do with like scrupulosity and that kind of stuff. And I when I finished the novena of surrender, I just started over again. And every single day I work with these two things. So I was just hoping that maybe that would give her just a little something to work with at home. Okay.
9: Yeah. And for those who are listening, I have a little bit of knowledge on this because I've done some reading on this particular topic and how OCD often intersects with scrupulosity. But on the OCD side, can you give people listening some examples of symptoms of OCD that you notice in your own life or have been pointed out to you, or that people listening might be able to recognize such symptoms in themselves or other people?
11: In my own life? Well, some of the things aren't religious-based, and a lot of people know OCD is the hand washing, the checking, you know, checking the door locks, checking if you turned off the gas stove, you know,
9: counting numbers.
11: But what ties in a lot with me is the guilt, the thinking everything I did is a sin, you know, or things that aren't a sin or a sin, or did I confess this right? Maybe I didn't say it right. Maybe the priest didn't understand me in confession, you know, that kind of thing.
9: The constant second guessing, I imagine.
11: The doubt. Yeah, they call it the doubting disease. Yeah. And the thing is, I'm not familiar if you're sure if you're familiar with Dr. Gregory Botero. One of his books happened to fall into my hands, and he is a Catholic psychologist, and he talks about you can't believe every thought that runs through your head. You know, not every thought that you think is a true thought, you know.
9: Right.
11: And so I've been reading that book too. But he has in there, adaptation of the novena of surrender to the will of God. But you can just Google that and come up with it. And it's been very helpful to me.
9: I'm glad.
11: Know? So
9: I'm glad
11: I was just hoping that those two things might help her also.
9: I hope she's listening, and I'm sure they will be a help to her. Thank you for that. Let's see. Let's go to Drew now in Wilmington, North Carolina. Good morning, Drew.
8: Hey, good morning. I follow two leading Catholic therapists, and I've learned a lot from them. I've adopted one of their frameworks for anxiety and other emotional and mental disturbances that I found is very helpful. It typically goes like in a framework that's becomes a prayer. So the prayer is that you say, in the name of Jesus, you know, our Lord, I bind the spirit of anxiety and I welcome your spirit of calmness. Or you could plug and play with anything. So it's like, I welcome, or I bind that spirit of fear and I welcome your spirit of courage or some other. So the pain, and I guess the resulting virtue. And so you kind of balance it. And so the logic, at least how I understand it, is that the physical is subservient to the mental is subservient to the spiritual. So while, yes, there's many things that happen in your body, yes, there are many things that happen in the mental, there are absolutely things that occur in the spiritual realm. So while those things in the mental and the physical totally are real, you're asking God, who's the healer of all things, to heal that spiritual aspect if there is something there. And if something comes of that where you get this moment of calmness or whatever it is, and then it's just you, it's your brain and your body. The victory, the spiritual victory, he's healed you. The rest is downstream. So again, it's just the bind that spirit in the name of Jesus, welcome that beneficial spirit, and it's all God. I feel like it's really helpful. I hope that helps.
9: Thank you, Drew. And if you find benefit in that, so much the better. I appreciate you offering that recommendation for people, because a lot of people right now are looking for ways to find relief in this. I would only offer one word of caution, not that I disagree with the point you're making at all, but there's a sort of fad, I guess I would call it, about so-called binding prayers. And that, I would say, we have to be very careful, especially as lay people. We are not called to bind demons. We're not called to direct our attention to or speak to or anything, demons. God does those things, and the holy angel do those things. But I hear this from time to time where people say, I bind, in a way, kind of the Catholic version of the Protestant, I rebuke the foul demon of cancer or whatever. I would just offer a word of sober caution here that we're not called to bind demons, but rather to rely upon the grace and protection of the Lord and his saints and Our Lady and the angels too. And we renounce Satan, we renounce sin, yes, absolutely. But when I begin hearing the language of binding and pronouncing binding, so-called binding prayers, I get a little bit nervous because that is inconsistent with the age-old traditional wisdom of the church on these issues. Now, and please forgive me, because I don't mean any of that in any way to contradict the very good advice that you're giving about handing over anxiety, Drew. So please don't take it the wrong way. But it's just that word that can signal something that's not really traditional. And maybe you don't mean it in that sense, but I do know people who do.
12: Yeah, man, you want that?
9: Man, I didn't catch that. What's that?
12: Yeah, man, nuance that subtly. So I absolutely hear what you're saying, and I completely agree, and I don't want it to sound as if I'm saying, you know, I bind this thing, right? And I think that if we understand that our spirit, and that spirit is that the victory has already come through Jesus, and you're just saying, like, hey, like, this, you know, it's the same thing as saying, get behind me, Satan. It has the same sort of power that you're saying, like, hey, look, spirit, this victory is already won. And also, can you talk to the beneficial side of that, the welcoming the good side of that spirit of God, not to summon it or just something to that effect, but as the sort of balance and the counter prevailing to pray for that specific aspect?
9: Yeah, I'll do my best. This is a very interesting question you're asking. And I just want to make sure I'm clear. By spirit, by good spirit, I presume you mean a good angel, a holy angel. Is that what you mean by good spirit?
12: Yeah. Or any way that could manifest. And I guess that's a question of language as well. What do you mean when you welcome a specific spirit from God or to that effect? Yeah, open that door.
9: Yeah, sure. Well, I'll do my best. I'm not an expert by any means on this issue, but I'll offer you my thoughts. One is that I think we can always do well to preserve the nomenclature of the Bible, the nomenclature of the saints and the fathers, etc. So I would be a big fan of let's not talk in terms of spirits, but angels and demons. In the case of the fallen angels, the demons, the demonic angelic creatures that we should stay far away from. So maybe just as a little guide, we can use that nomenclature to say the holy angels are God's ministering servants, and he sends them to us to help us with various things seen and unseen. And so we should always be attentive to the work of the holy angels, always. And I think that ties in with what you're saying. And I'm 100% with you on that issue. The broader category of spirits as such, to my mind, can be amorphous enough that if one is thinking in terms of, well, I welcome this spirit because I believe it's a good spirit, well, the Bible talks about how even an angel of light could appear as a good spirit and still wreak spiritual destruction on somebody through deception. So I guess that's the only thing that comes to my mind as you're raising that issue, and that would be, if I could recommend anything, it would be let's stick with that traditional nomenclature of angels, holy angels, and fallen angels, the demons. I'll pause there. Any thoughts on that, Drew?
12: Yeah, are we to understand that God only communicates through angels? I understand the aspect of them as messengers. That is the idea that if healing comes from God supernaturally, i.e. through a spirit, a shrine, prayers of intercession, are we to understand that all healing is manifested and delivered through angels or by other means? And if by other means, what do you call those?
9: Well, certainly, okay, if I understand you, certainly God works through human beings. We help each other, we pray for each other. So not all assistance from God comes through angels, that's for sure. I do believe that a great deal of assistance comes through angels in ways that we're not aware of. Some things we can be somewhat dimly aware of angels. But the angels, the holy angels, are working in the background. And the more of a relationship you have, the more of a devotion, let's say, you have to your guardian angel, to the holy angels, the more free they are to work God's power in your life. So if I'm understanding your question, no, I don't believe that the only way God mediates his good things to us is through angels. No, but he often does. And it would be angels and other human beings and even other things that God can mediate grace to us through, like the sacraments, of course.
12: Yeah, when we speak of God's grace or God's healing or God's mercy, how do we understand that being imparted onto us? Through what medium is it given to us? Because I think that's at the heart of the question of how are we healed? Because if we ask God for a spirit of calmness, a spirit, or we ask him to give us calmness, what are we asking and how is he imparting that onto us? Is that a weird question?
9: No, not weird at all. And I think it's possible that you and I are just using two different taxonomies to describe the same thing. That's possible. I'm not accustomed to saying, give me a spirit of calmness. What I would say to the Lord is, Lord, help me to become calm. Lord, help me to overcome my anger or my pride or whatever it may be. The taxonomy that you use is not wrong. I'm not saying it's wrong. It's just different from how I use these terms. So when you say, Lord, give me a spirit of calmness, I'm not saying there's anything wrong with that. My only question would be going forward, if it is in such a way where one is thinking about, well, spirits are appearing to me or coming into my life, or spirits and entities are in some way intersecting with me, and those that I deem to be good, I welcome them. Others, I rebuke or bind, that kind of thing. I just have a little twinge of concern insofar as I'm not here to be accepting or repelling spirits. I know the holy angels are all around me. I know I have a guardian angel.
12: Mm-hmm.
9: And to the extent that God wants

0: misappropriate those things from God. I do want to just welcome, I like to make me calm. I think what I was trying and what I find value in, mm-hmm. especially as it pertains to mental health, anxiety, or truly anything, is this idea of covering your bases. It's almost to say, like, we do fight a spiritual warfare, and yes, we do need psychiatric help if we need it, therapy help when we need it, a doctor, glasses, a crutch when we need it, for whatever mm-hmm. reason, for as long as we need it. But I almost want to say that sometimes, and I found, when I was dealing with anxiety, putting it in the hands of God and saying, hey, you've already gotten the victory. I get out of here, bad spirit. Welcome. And then to reframe it, to say, mm-hmm. God, help me be calm. That meets the intent. And I hope that kind of ties the knot. And that's what I wanted to say. Thank you.
1: Yeah, no, I see what you're saying. It's clearer to me now than a few minutes ago. But you're a thoughtful, deep thinker. And I always appreciate that, oh, yeah. Drew.
0: Thank you. Thank you very much. I admire you and your show and everything you do so much. Thank you.
1: Thank you. Any thoughts about Cyrus before you go? Or no?
0: Yeah. I wish you was a little quicker on the cowbell. Come on, man. Let's get on it.
1: You know what? You and I are kindred spirits on that, Drew.
0: Yes, sir. Yes, sir.
1: Right.
0: Yes,
1: sir. Oh, look at him now.
0: Thank you.
1: He's showing off now. All right, Drew. Thank you. Hey, that was an interesting phone call. No doubt. So you actually had the cowbell when somebody else asked you for the cowbell. But when I asked you for the cowbell, you got no cowbell.
2: I was hoping you wouldn't put that together.
1: Yeah. All right. All right. We'll have a conversation later. And why don't we take a break? And we'll come back to more of the Patrick Madrid Show right after this.
3: Well, what does the left love? The left loves the environment. And it's killing the environment. It's in our water. A test in other countries show that endocrine blockers from chemical abortion pills are in the water.
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5: Hello, I'm Archbishop Gregory Hartmeyer from the Archdiocese of Atlanta. 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
1: Okay. You never know what's going to happen here on Taco Tuesday. Let us go now to Olivia, waiting patiently in Dallas. Hi, Olivia.

0: Hello.
1: Yeah, there you are. Welcome.
2: Hello there.
0: Hi. So I called in a couple weeks ago, just kind of sharing some information about my upbringing and some pastors that may have been involved in some issues. And you graciously gave me some advice to go to the Cistercian here in Dallas, which I did
1: Oh,
0: go to.
1: yeah, I
0: And
1: remember.
0: I just wanted to go say, like, I haven't felt this kind of peace.
1: No.
0: Oh,
1: We can't have
2: no.
1: that.
2: She
1: See,
2: dropped. We lost her.
1: old hairy legs, whenever something good is going on, which is most of the time, but when something really good is about to happen, what happens? Old hairy leg gets involved. I think that's what just happened.
2: Yeah,
1: So,
2: hopefully she
1: Olivia,
2: calls back.
1: yeah, definitely. Olivia, I'm all ears. We're all ears. And if you would call back, please, I'd really like to hear what happened. 888-914-9149. Calling Olivia in Dallas. Give us a call, 888-914-9149. In the meantime, let's go to Joan in Queen Creek, Arizona. Hi, Joan.
3: Oh, hi. Yeah, my question is, as a mother, I've often wondered, as our Blessed Mother was raising Jesus as a child, when he was a child, did she recognize that he was really God?
1: I think she did in a perhaps a gradual and veiled way. She, being the spouse of the Holy Spirit and the mother of the Redeemer, she had infused knowledge and an awareness of the things of God far exceeding what we typically would have. So my sense is that the Blessed Virgin Mary, being sinless and also being so close to the Lord, that she of all people would have understood this at some level, and gradually over the course of the Lord's life, she would have known it more and more and more and more. Now, maybe I'm wrong, and maybe she knew it in a fuller way at the very beginning. That's possible too. But I do believe that she had an awareness of who Jesus is as God and man.
3: Well, I can understand that, like at the wedding feast of Cana, she recognized his greatness. But I'm just thinking, when he was a child, like, wasn't she upset, like when he didn't come back from the temple, and all those little things that, as a mother, oh my dear,
1: Yeah, for sure. Well, I'm pretty confident that she must have been astonished by what she saw when the boy Jesus, 12 years old, was talking and teaching the doctors of the law in the temple. I mean, that must have been significant. But even before that, let's go back to the nativity of the Lord. And she was aware that there were angels in the sky singing, glorifying God because of the birth of her baby. And then these shepherds all show up to pay homage to the Lord, the little baby Jesus. And then the wise men, I mean, so these singular events, including angels and this heavenly celebration about the birth of Jesus, to my mind, really indicates that she, of all people, would have had a clearer idea of what was going on, even if not a completely full understanding of it. You see?
3: Oh, yeah. Okay.
1: Yeah.
3: Thank you. That kind of clears it up for me.
1: Oh, very good. Well, I'm glad to hear that, John. Thank you for that. Do we have Olivia? She's not quite ready yet. I think she did call back, though. So hopefully we'll have time to get back to her. Let's go to Pete now in Pennsylvania. Hello, Pete.
4: Oh, hi, Roger. Yeah, I had a question maybe too.
1: Sure.
4: You might just mentioned a while ago about the devil coming. They can come as an angel of light.
1: Yeah.
4: And I'm confused that in the Garden of Eden, didn't he appear as a serpent, or did he not?
1: Oh, yes, he did. So he took the form of a serpent or a dragon. That's true.
4: And wouldn't that come across as not being an angel of light? I'm confused why that would have happened.
1: Yeah, no problem. Yeah, well, I think the answer to this is that they're not mutually exclusive. So we know that the angels would take different appearances. So in the case of Sodom and Gomorrah in the book of Genesis, they appeared as two men who were traveling. also in Genesis, in the case of the three angels who may well have been a theophany of the Blessed Trinity, but at the very least they were angels of the Lord, as they're called. They appeared to Abraham and Sarah as three men who were traveling and stopped to visit with them. We see the angel of the Lord appearing many times throughout Scripture, and sometimes they're discernible as angels, sometimes not. Their appearance is disguised. So the evil one could and did take the form of a serpent in the garden, but that doesn't preclude him from taking a different form. So that's why when St. Paul talks about this in 2 Corinthians chapter 11, he says even Satan disguises himself as an angel of light. We can see there that it's just another way in which, in this case, a fallen angel, the devil in the Garden of Eden, as well as the devil appearing as an angel of light, they're not mutually exclusive, in other words. You see what I mean?
4: Yeah, I was trying to, but I was told to take my phone off the speaker. I missed a good bit of what you said.
1: Oh, okay. Well, forgive me. You would be able to go back and re-listen to everything about an hour or so after the show is over.
4: Oh, okay.
1: Yeah, I'll summarize, though. What I was saying is that, and I give a few biblical examples, is that the fallen angels can appear in different forms, just as good angels can.
4: Why would he appear as a serpent? That would be intimidating, I'd imagine. And I figure he's trying to deceive by appearing as an angel of light. And yeah, would want to, you know, win the person over. I don't think appearing as a serpent would win somebody over.
1: Yeah, good point. And that's a question I can only ask God about. But we do know that this appearance of the serpent, this talking snake, as the atheists like to call him in the book of Genesis, was before Adam and Eve lost their innocence. So they were not intimidated by any of the animals. They had complete dominion over the animals. And so it seems that this was a kind of beguiling or fascination that Eve underwent with this particular creature who was a fallen angel, the devil, in the form of this serpent. But she would not have been intimidated by that because this is prelapsarian, before the fall, in other words. Well, Pete, thank you. That's a good question. And if you did miss any of it, you can always listen when the show is posted in its entirety about an hour after it's over. Thank you, sir. Let's go back to you, Olivia, in Texas. Sorry we lost you, but I'm glad you're back. You were going to give us an update.
0: Yeah, so sorry about the signal there.
1: Okay.
0: I just wanted to call in and I will summarize again. I called in a couple weeks ago and had been very lost. And I had explained that I had some trauma in my childhood. A pastor had killed my cousin and had never asked for forgiveness. And the verdict was that he was a man of God, so he got less sentencing time than a usual murderer.
1: Yeah.
0: And during that conversation, you had given some resources, which I did follow through on, and I haven't felt this type of resolve in over 20 years. And listening to your show has been truly such a godsend. And now that I feel like I'm more solid spiritually, mm-hmm, since going to the church and confessing and getting back into it, I've been seeing a lot of content and I've been hearing some people speak, for instance, where they only use certain parts of the Bible to validate a narrative. And I think it's kind of relevant to what I caught on to your last discussion about the snake in the garden, mm-hmm, where even the devil can quote the Bible. But my conflict and my closeness with the church is that, and also being an immigrant family, mm-hmm, an Italian immigrant family, no less. So, like, misogyny has been, like, deeply ingrained in this family line, like, for generations.
5: And it's all for the sake of, you know, the practices in, you know, the Bible and just how culturally. And I guess, how do Catholics approach people that use the word of God to validate actions that are otherwise against the overall picture of what God was even trying to say?
1: Mm-hmm. I've had some experience with that in my own life in the world of apologetics. There's no one size fits all. Some Catholics, they just say, thank you very much, goodbye, and I don't want to talk about it. Some Catholics might feel the need or even the duty to try to reason with that person. Sometimes you can, sometimes you can't. So I would say it would depend on the Catholic and his level of background and experience, his temperament. Some people's temperament is suited for back and forth interactions. Some people would rather not do that. They don't feel comfortable doing that. So I guess it would have to be person specific and based upon the circumstances. Does that answer your question? Am I getting to the heart of what you're asking?
5: Yeah, I suppose that's true for when you're talking to anybody, anyways, when you're trying to debate anything. I mean, it does answer my question. So
1: I can sense that you're... Oh, you're welcome. I can sense, and I don't want to read too much into what you're saying. Correct me if I'm wrong, but I can sense that you have a greater sense of, maybe a greater sense of peace than the last time we spoke. And you did mention in passing, that's good. I'm glad to hear that. You did mention in passing that you had a chance to visit the Cistercian monastery that I had recommended in Dallas and Irving. Do you want to talk about that at all?
5: Well, I drove by because their hours weren't open. So I didn't want to bother anybody, so I went to a local church, but it was beautiful.
1: Mm-hmm. They're still there. You can still pop in and pray, get a blessing.
5: Yeah, I'm just not so versed on formalities, so
1: yeah,
5: that's good to know.
1: Check out their website. Because I remember when you and I spoke a few weeks ago, I looked at their website, and they do have, dealing with people like yourself. And what I mean by that is, you know, just people from the community who want to come and visit, that they have that kind of availability. So you wouldn't be intruding, you know, if you were to do that. You know what I mean?
5: Yeah.
1: So it's something to keep in your back pocket next time you're driving by there.
5: Okay. Would I just walk in and find anybody?
1: Yeah. So it's been a long time since I've been there. And when I was there for Mass. So I don't have a clear memory of exactly where everything is. But my suggestion would be look them up online, go to the website, and you'll see, like, whatever, if they have like visiting hours, if that's even the right term for it, but you'll see more information, and then that should be able to guide you. So you might know that Sunday morning at Mass, you'd be able to go meet some of the Cistercian monks. And I think if I remember correctly, I had suggested you might explore the possibility of some spiritual direction with them. That's another option you could inquire about too.
5: Okay. I'll take a note on that.
1: Okay. Well, I'm happy that you seem to be in a better place in this conversation than before.
5: Oh, my gosh. Much better. And just a comment for, I guess, the mental health conversations that have been happening today. You know, I've also been obviously struggling with mental health throughout my life. And one thing that really helped me to persevere was to pray for courage, because even when I felt like all the odds are against me or the world is against me, mm-hmm. you can't pick yourself up from within, you know, there's that spirit of courage that will fortify you. And indeed. Your comment about Saint Difna is the second time, you know, I've heard about that saint. And, you know, the more that I've been going to church, the more I see these coincidences, these mm-hmm. things that have overlapped in my life before. And mm-hmm. the more I take the courage to do something for others, or the more I take the courage to participate and to do something that will better myself, the more I see the trajectory of where my life can go. And truly, like, to find that state of peace.
1: Yes, that it can get better, right? That it can get better. Mm-hmm. And it has gotten a little bit better since last time we spoke, right?
5: Yeah, it's been a weight I've been carrying around for my whole life. And it's one of those dark clouds, you know, in the weather of your mind, that it's just like you don't know why it's there sometimes. You ignore it, you know, oh, it's just, you know, what it is today. But then, you know, you look up and you acknowledge it, and then you ask God to clear it for you, and then the clouds will part and your skies are clear. And it's been truly transformative. And, you know, I've been building a community with the church, and I've even been feeling like my old self again. It's been something I've been missing in my life. And, you know, I think the question that I really had initially is,
1: Olivia, forgive me. I dearly want to hear what you're going to say, but we are now out of time. I'm here for you. If you would like to call me back, please do. I'm glad things are moving in the right direction. So happy for you. Thank you. And really appreciate it. If only we had more time. I'll be back again tomorrow. I'll pray for you. Please pray for me.
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9: President Trump's following a simple logic. The military requires a generational investment to deliver on peace through strength.
8: Secretary of War Pete Hegseth testifying on Capitol Hill today about the cost of the Iran war. Hegseth was joined by Joint Chiefs Chair General Dan Kane at the hearing before the Senate Appropriations Committee. The hearing concerns President Trump's supplemental funding package to cover the costs of the war in Iran and other emergencies. The Trump administration is freezing more than $1 billion in Medicaid payments to California and Minnesota over questionable claims. The review focuses on certain in-home care programs in both states, flagged through program reviews. Officials say the actions are part of a broader effort to prevent Medicaid fraud and protect taxpayer dollars. Senator Josh Hawley has asked the Justice Department to investigate abortion pill group Plan C, alleging it helps ship unregulated abortion drugs into states with pro-life laws. His referral claims the group directs women to foreign clinics and online sellers despite state restrictions and urges the Trump administration to act. Plan C says it only provides information, but Hawley argues its guidance facilitates violations of federal and state law. And the PGA and European Golf Tours are expanding their alliance to Asia. Matt Mattinson has the story.
10: The league's announced Tuesday Tuesday an agreement with the Asian Tour to provide playing and commercial opportunities while creating a path for Asian stars to join the circuits. The deal is being viewed as a major blow to LIV Golf, which had a similar partnership with the Asian Tour before emerging as an upstart challenger to established tours.
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0: Serene Allison, my guest, is a New York Times bestselling author and co-founder, along with her sister, Pearl Barrett, of the healthy lifestyle company Trim Healthy Mama. She recently released a book she co-authored, The 7 Skills to Lasting Health, which we'll talk a little bit about raising kids in a healthier home without picking up the fad diet or perfectionism and fear, which ties into our topic today that might, I think, to some be a little bit of a fear-mongering issue, but is a story that we need to hear and I think approach, especially as people of faith, in terms of how we are being good stewards of our food, our environment. Serene is joining me now to share the role that Roundup exposure played in her son's illness after a workplace accident that left Serene Allison's son soaked in Roundup and shortly after diagnosed with Hodgkin's lymphoma. Today, Serene speaks to the growing concern regarding glyphosate exposure, which is the primary active ingredient in Roundup. Serene, your story starts with a healthy kid. He's 18 years old, picking up a summer job, and then something major happens. Walk us through what occurred.
1: Yes. Well, I'd like to say that he was more than just a regular healthy kid. I mean, we raised him out here in the woods of Tennessee to get him away from, you know, all the chemicals and to just give him kind of a little bit of a crunchy utopia, you know, raised on organic garden, milk from our own goats, you know, we raised our own meat. And then he takes his first job. He wants to make his own way in the world. And on, you know, pretty much the first week out, he jumps a fence because that's what young teenage boys do. Instead of walk around it, he jumped around it. And his backpack sprayer that had glyphosate in it, the lid popped off and the gallon of glyphosate kind of just went all around his shoulders and clavicle region. And he thought, you know, oh, well, I've got a water bottle here. I'll just rinse off a little bit. But he didn't think it was like a deadly chemical because, you know, the people he worked for said, yeah, no, it's just, it's not that bad. They were told that it wasn't that bad. And yes, yeah, so he was on that run for about 2 months. The more cell towers that he got to, you know, landscape and weed eat and spray some glyphosate around, the more money he made. So he was out there for a couple of months. When he came back, I was like, something happened out there because he was pale. And I already could tell that his health was declining. He was not trying to, you know, focus on it. And I'm like, are you sure you feel okay? And he's like, yeah, I'm all right. But a few weeks later, he went for a doctor's appointment. And yeah, the doctor said, I think you've got Hodgkin's lymphoma because his neck was thickening. He had some lymph nodes that were starting to swell. And then under biopsy, it was shown that it was Hodgkin's lymphoma. It was very fast and aggressive.
0: Now, you draw the connection to glyphosate and Roundup. Make the connection for those who maybe this is new for, or I think, you know, we live in a culture where you have most people, I think, know, okay, yeah, Roundup's not good. Don't use it. Don't have it in your garden. We shouldn't be exposed to it. But the science, the connection, explain it.
1: Yeah, well, you know, he was all brawn and muscle, 17 actually at the time, 6'5" and in the prime of his health, and goes, takes this job. And immediately on return is ill. And as a mom watching on, that's the only thing I can see, because it was not just this like, oh yeah, maybe a couple of years later he developed a sickness. No, it was immediate.
0: A rapid decline. Yeah.
1: And glyphosate is now linked to all different kinds of cancers. Of course, all the lawsuits are for non-Hodgkin's lymphoma, but Hodgkin's lymphoma is a form of cancer that can happen from glyphosate exposure. But it was just so aggressive, because when the doctor diagnosed Arden, he said, oh, congratulations, you have the easiest type of cancer to beat. Non-Hodgkin's lymphoma, with teenagers is something that we can just get rid of in a couple of rounds of chemo. But that wasn't the case for Arden, because this case of Hodgkin's lymphoma was fed by a monster. It was an attack on his body that was so aggressive that the doctors, we're crunchy people. So we're like, we really don't want to do conventional medicine at first. Do we have time to go down to an alternative clinic, say Mexico, and get, you know, all the alternative latest treatments for him. And he's like, the doctor said, yeah, sure. This is indolent, which is slow growing in nature. So you have time. We know you'll come back because, you know, this just needs a couple of rounds of chemo, but try that first. Well, you know what? We went and took him to this treatment center in Mexico, and he was first stage cancer. 3 weeks later, we picked him up from the airport. I didn't even recognize my son. Mm-hmm. Like when he came down the airport escalator to the baggage claim area and I was there to pick him up, like my heart just sunk within me. And it was all that I could do to not just fall on the floor in front of everybody at the airport because I couldn't see his features anymore. He had this like monster growing on his neck. Do you know, he mm-hmm. came back 3 weeks later in fourth stage wow. cancer. And this is unheard of for Hodgkin's lymphoma. And then in that time frame, you know, I was in contact with the doctors in this alternative treatment center. And I said, listen, you're saying that maybe this, you know, growth in this tumor on his neck is because of inflammation from the treatment. But I don't know that. I can't just watch my son die. I don't know what to do here. Like, I can't just go through the motions with what you sent him home to do here at home. And I end up speaking with the head doctor of that clinic. He said, listen, if it was my son, I would take him to the like top hospital you can, because natural needs time to work. And this case of Hodgkin's lymphoma is nothing I've seen before. You need to break the back of it with something aggressive. So we took him to Vanderbilt, which was the top mm-hmm. hospital here in our region. When he walked in, he immediately was admitted to the ICU. He had like 30 doctors all around him measuring his neck and writing it all down on paper because they were like, we've never seen anything before. This is like circus Hodgkin's lymphoma. And within that week, I mean, I thought that was going to be it. That week, I thought he only had like a week left. The tumors were growing inside of him and pushing on his lungs and in his heart. And it was just touch and go there for a while. And then it was a 7-year battle from that point. He was lit up with all kinds of chemo. He took so much chemo that he became chemo resistant. And then after that, they had to do a full stem cell transplant because they're like, you cannot live on chemo for the rest of your life. Because when he beat it, it would immediately come back. He could not live without chemo or it would return. So he did a full stem cell transplant, which was like, he said, like, you feel like crap on a Ritz cracker, like, and beyond that. And anyway, I could keep going, but you may have some questions.
0: No, and the stem cell transplant, I think it is a big part of cancer treatment that you're hearing today. And I wanted to touch on it for a moment and make the distinction because people get confused about embryonic stem cell versus not. We're pro-life, and you have a lot of successful stem cell transplants today that are using adult stem cells that are kosher and approved and okay with the church teaching, and that we're not experimenting on babies or harvesting babies. Yeah. So I wanted to make that distinction because we have phenomenal efficacious medicine being pursued and used today, such as the case where your son, with a severe case, an unusual, never before seen case of Hodgkin's lymphoma, was able to recover, one that progressed rapidly after his initial exposure to the glyphosate spill on him through the Roundup, and that you saw this rapid decline and then rapid progression of what was supposed to be a light form of cancer. Now, the battle took 7 years. He's now cancer free. He's married, I hear. Does he have children now?
1: Yes, and I want to go to that wonderful victory part of the story. But first of all, I want to say yes. This was not anyone else's stem cells. It was his own. And I want to make a clear distinction also between, you know, these modern healthy alternative stem cell treatments that you can take by taking your own stem cells and putting it back in an area of that needs restoration. But this is like an old-fashioned oncology thing. It's been around for a long time where they basically radiate you and nuke you to the point of death, basically. And then just when your whole immune system has been eradicated, they kind of bring you back from that brink by pumping you with all of your own stem cells back into your bone marrow. So it's different than some, like if you go to Mexico and get a stem cell transplant for a knee that's bothering you. It's a whole different approach, but it was his own stem cells.
0: Now, Faith-wise, that had to have been rattling for you. I know that part of your background, and I'll touch on that a little bit in a bit, is that when you moved to the United States from New Zealand, you and your sister were part of the contemporary Christian music world in the 90s. So your faith is having to be rattled here to some extent. What was your response, and how did you deal with such a severe crisis as a mom?
1: Really is boots on the ground for my faith. Like, I always believed the stories in the Bible. Yeah, he turned water into wine. And yes, he's the miracle worker. But then it comes to your own children, and it's not like a fairy tale anymore. It has to be real, has to be tangible, has to be something that I can have now for my son, you know? And I remember, like, not even being able to breathe in the day, because I'm like, I'm wrestling, like, is it his will that my son is healed? You know, it was just all of this, these very deep soul struggles. And I got to the point where I was like, I do not have a plan B. I have no even option to have a lack of faith, because fear has a harvest just as much as faith has a harvest. And I could only pick faith. So I had this raging fear want to take me over, like a tsunami wanting to just bowl me over. And I just remember being at that crossroads thinking, I have to choose faith, because otherwise, you know, I'm going to die in the process, basically, just because it was such a heavy burden to carry that my son was facing death. You know, it's something that no parent should have to watch a child go through, because it's like you think you're going to die first, right? You're not going to bury your own child. So I just remember just having to choose faith. And it was a beautiful thing, really, when I realized that even though fear's voice was so loud, and I don't know about anybody else, but fear in my head is like, it's Technicolor. It has like soundtracks and everything. And like, I remember being by his graveside in my head, you know, futuristically, just through fear, like clutching the soil and like tears streaming down my face mixed with the mud, right? But I just, one day I'm like, you know how in the Bible it says, fear not. And I'm like, whoa, like this is almost like a command. And if God is telling me I can do it, then that means I really do have a choice. So one day I picked up all the courage that I could, and I shut that voice down. I shut the door on fear. And I'm like, I'm going to choose faith.
0: You said that, you know, it was no longer a fairy tale faith anymore, I thought that was really significant, because I've heard many people have said, you know, my life was good, my life was perfect, my life was easy, and then something hit. And it was that moment, and like you said, sometimes we can make our faith that light thing that's there, but in reality our faith is united to the cross, to Christ and his suffering. And so for you having to choose that faith, even when, as you mentioned, that sound of fear was so loud, you did it by the grace of God. And that's what we're called to in those moments, no matter the outcome.
1: And that's what I felt too. I'm like, I'm responsible here to choose faith, to choose life. Mm-hmm. You know how in the Bible it says, I think it's in Deuteronomy, it's like, I set before you life and death, mm-hmm. blessing and cursing. Hey, choose life so that you and your seed may live, you and your children may live. And I just kind of felt like it was my mandate, you know, from God to choose this. It's God's decision, his divine, whatever he chooses to do here, that's up to him. But what he wants me to do is to rise up every morning and choose faith and to choose that voice of life for my son. But you know, when I did shut that door on faith, a beautiful thing happened. Fear's voice quietened down and another voice rose up, right? That still small voice of God that said, I am the God that heals you, you know? And I just feel like that, like whatever you give attention to grows, right? And so I gave attention to the scriptures and gave attention to feeding that faith. And I really feel like God was what carried us through. I know that Arden is a miracle. I just because of the aggressive case, I know he wouldn't be here without a miracle. But another interesting thing about our faith, I feel like we didn't feel like we could go on as a family. Arden is, you know, one of many children. We love children here. And he's one of 12. And, you know, my sisters, they purchase surrounding farms to me. So they all have large families too. And so all of the cousins grew up more like brothers and sisters and best friends. And so when Adam was going through this cancer, all of those cousins, all of those young people around him, their lives were and their faith was being tested. So we kind of, for 17 and a half weeks when it was really touch and go with Arden, we just had a prayer meeting every night and just kind of hung on his neck, you know, and just like prayed life over him. And I really believe it's what got us through. And, you know, he has this beautiful miracle story, but regardless, even if he was taken, even if God chose to take him to heaven, what a beautiful way to walk through something. You know, we had faith, which together. Gave us hope, which gave us laughter, which gave us strength, which gave us joy. And walking through that, thinking that, okay, we're going to bury him and he's going to die, would have been awful. But I actually look back at that time with nostalgia because of how close we got together and with God.
0: No, and I remember seeing different tragedies in our family and how similar, you know, the family comes together, we're together, whether it's reconnecting with people who have been away from the family for a while or live further away, or the family that's close by, that how even in life and death, the good outcomes and the difficult outcomes, how our faith is what gets us through, but faith is what connects us. And in a time when everyone's talking about this loneliness epidemic that is so profound today, that faith, that family, that community, that prayer is what draws us together. That's how you have that simple living again that everyone wants. And, you know, we even see everyone's going crazy over Little House on the Prairie right now, but you have it by the choices you make and the way you live, and faith and family and prayer and community are key parts of that. Serene Allison is my guest today, sharing the story of her son's exposure to glyphosate through Roundup, his battle with a severe and unprecedented case of Hodgkin's lymphoma, a 7-year battle. 8 years later now, he is cancer-free, thriving, has a family. What do you want to let people know about glyphosate? I know that there's a recent Supreme Court decision that came out 7-2 in favor of Monsanto and Bayer, that they can continue selling glyphosate without any warning on the label about it being a carcinogen or any other risk. What should people know?
1: Yeah, well, yeah, this mama bear inside of me has risen up since that Supreme Court ruling that you mentioned. And I want to let people know, you know, they can do something about this. They can call their local congressman and, you know, let's change this legislature. Let's change these laws so the Supreme Court can make better rulings, can make, you know, I feel like they were kind of stuck to. I'm upset that they ruled in favor, but I feel like it was just bad legislature to begin with. And so we can do battle just by calling our local congressman and also choosing organic in the certain things that are really the ones riddled, you know, with leftover glyphosate, say the oats and grains and beans, even like your hummus. It's all, you know, riddled with glyphosate because those are highly sprayed crops. And that's what makes me really upset, too, is just that it's through all of our children's comfort foods. You know, their cereals, their snack crackers. Glyphosate is through this. And even though my son had this terrible aggressive cancer because of, you know, a concentrated exposure to Roundup, everyday little microdoses is pulling our children's health down. And we can do something about it by choosing healthier foods and also getting our children off of sugar. Because, you know, sugar lowers our immune system. And I feel like when we when we're eating healthy foods and we're anchoring around protein and we're building a metabolism by gaining clean, lean body mass and muscles, we're actually building our immune system too, because muscles, they speak to our immune system. They speak life into our immune system. And cancer is known as a muscle wasting disease. And so that's kind of what Arden did too. He kind of got in the gym, built muscle, got off of sugar, changed to organic grains and beans. And, you know, that was the way he did it, through his food choices. And that's how we encourage people these days with our book, 7 Skills to Lasting Health, with 7 basic, easy to follow principles that build your immune system, that build this healthy body to help us fight these forever chemicals and these poisons out there that we really feel like we don't have control over yet. You know, we just live in this world where people are making decisions on our behalf. You know, the government and other companies like Monsanto and Bayer, And they're making decisions where it's just in our food supply, and we kind of feel helpless, but we aren't without, you know, things that we can do now. Mm-hmm. And hopefully we can do more in the future.
0: Yes, and we'll walk through more of those ways of keeping a healthy home without just chasing the next fad diet or that stress and the perfectionism. But I was curious what the response has been. You've been speaking out more since the Supreme Court decision last month on continuing to allow Monsanto and Bayer, the top sellers of glyphosate in their weed treatment. You've been speaking more. What has the response been over the last few weeks since you've been sharing the story of your son's battle with cancer after severe exposure to Roundup?
1: Well, it's a mixed bag. You know, first of all, I want to say, talk about the positive. I had some wonderful feedback. People saying, yes, you know, Mama Bear, rise up. And others, you know, sadly sharing their stories like, yeah, you know, we did Chemlawn, which had glyphosate in it. And our dog died of lymphoma, and both of our children had different forms of cancers. And there was other stories, like super sad stories like that. And some stories with not victory stories like I've had with my son. Their children, they passed away. Or, you know, a grandfather who had a farming job for years and is to collapse and saying, I just wanted to sell a few extra protein powder supplements because this is AI and I'm victimizing this poor guy in the picture, which was my son, and then I just kind of like AI'd the tumors. Or if it was a real picture, I was victimizing this cancer patient and it wasn't a true story on my behalf. Pretty much halfies. Mm-hmm. So anyway, I'm not going to be silenced, because if I can bring attention to this and if my son knew the danger, he would have been more careful with a backpack sprayer, or he would have, he was on the roads, so he had to wait till the motel room that night to shower off. But he would have, like, I don't know, gone to a local Y and like gotten like the harsh soap and scrubbed off. He would have done something more, but he did not know. There was no warning on his backpack sprayer. And you know what is so alarming to me is, you know, we're a big health, you know, gym rat family. And I had a piece of gym equipment come to my house the other day through the mail, big piece of equipment. And on the box, it said, warning, you know, this is a warning against cancer and it could cause cancer or reproductive harm. I mean, it was from California, the little California thing. But I'm like, wow, a piece of gym equipment. I'm not eating this. I'm not licking it. I'm sitting on the seat while, you know, lifting a barbell. That's going to have a cancer warning. But, you know, a weed killer for landscaping jobs is not. And they're spraying it all over the food we're eating. Like, what? This is 2026. Why are we so daft?
0: Mm-hmm. That's Serene Allison. She's sharing her story of her son. She's also the author of the book, Seven Skills to Lasting Health. She will join me in just a moment with her sister, Pearl Barrett, who they co-authored together that book and are co-founders of Trim Healthy Mama. They have great advice for navigating that home, that family life without fear, perfectionism, or fad diets. We'll be back in just a moment. If you have a question, our toll-free line is 888-914-9149.

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11: From glyphosate that we're just discussing, organic, non-organic, there's a lot of debate and also fear. I get it as a parent. It's crazy that we think that we have to do many things to protect our children from simple things such as food, environment. Right now I'm joined by sisters Pearl Barrett and Serene Allison. Serene just shared her story with glyphosate exposure to her son and how that led to a 7-year battle with cancer. Together, Pearl and Serene are co-founders of Trim Healthy Mama. They recently released their newest book, 7 Skills to Lasting Health. Fun fact, they grew up in New Zealand and moved their families to Nashville, Tennessee, where they launched their careers in contemporary Christian music in the 90s. Ladies, Pearl, welcome to the conversation as well with Serene. Let's talk about just that trend right now of jumping from fad diet to fad diet and how I think there's a lot of noise with regard to how to feed our family, how to feed ourselves, and yet you really focus on maintaining good health without being driven to the point of fear or perfectionism today. You can find their book online, The Seven Skills to Lasting Health, along with their website that is a great resource, trimhealthymama.com. That's trimhealthymama.com. We're also tagging them on social media. I'm also including a link to Arden's story that Serene just shared. Before we walk into some of those resources that are so helpful for touching on how to live without fear, perfectionism, fad diets. I know we'll be joined in a moment by Pearl and Serene, and they're here with us now, kicking off that conversation of navigating what you do when there's so much noise about raising your kids, the next fad diet, and avoiding fear and perfectionism. Pearl, Serene, you with us? Love to hear your thoughts.
12: Oh, yeah, it just connected. We were just connected, so we really didn't get to hear your question, and I'm sorry about that. We had some
13: sound issues. We had a crack of thunder here. I'm Pearl, Serene's sister.
12: We had a crack of thunder, and then everything went.
14: Yeah, we've got a storm out here in Tennessee.
11: Oh, understood. So what are your top recommendations today with all the noise from fad diets to fear about poisoning your kids or your family at a certain point, and balancing the idea of perfectionism today with food and keeping that healthy home?
13: Well, you know, as you talked about in the last segment, Serene did, we have these seven really easy skills, but where they came from, where we found our sanity, our peace, and our truth around eating was in the scriptures. And these days, when we see the latest, you know, diet, when it says take out carbs or take out meat or take out plants, they're saying take out plants these days, that plants are out to kill us. I mean, this is a real thing.
14: All the anti-nutrients, you know, lectins, phytates, the pannin, you know. All
13: we just put that and we line it up next to the Word of God and we see if it fits, because we think, hey, we have a divine creator and he probably knows a little bit more about how our bodies are supposed to run than anyone, any author of the book, any online blogger or influencer. God knows best. And so when we put that up, you know, any latest diet against the Word of God and it doesn't fit, we're like, okay, I don't have to fear that. I don't have to worry about that. When we eat God's whole foods and we follow, you know, the ancient paths of just these basic food groups in their whole food form, things just come into line.
14: Yeah. And I also hear in part of your question too, like, how do we navigate eating healthy but not flipping it over to perfectionism and fear, where the stress of all of that actually becomes an unhealthy factor in our lives and in our family lives? And so I really wrestled with that as a purist myself. Like, I, out of the two of us, I'm the purist. Pearl's more like a drive-through Sue. Like, she's into eating healthy, but she doesn't mind a few shortcuts. But I'm like, you know, kombucha, mushrooms, kefir, grains, everything from scratch for me. So I really struggled with perfectionism over health. And I felt like for my family, it was a real Debbie Downer. You know, it was all kind of like, everything's out to kill you. You know, don't eat that. Don't eat everything. Don't. And I kind of feel like with the foundation of these seven skills for our family, you know, they're just very seven healthy, basic foundational steps. It's very much life to our families because they're not heavy rules. And I feel like with the rest of it, that we just have to do a lot of relying on God and just living with joy as our anchor and grace over, you know, our health. Because I love the scripture in the Bible. It says, you know, beloved, I wish that you would prosper and be in good health, even as your soul prospers. And I feel like, you know, health is also tied to the health of your soul. And, you know, when we're stressing and fretting over the fluoride in our water or over the glyphosate, you know, and all of these things, that can be one of the worst things for our health. So I feel like that's balance. Let's do our best. Let's not have like the glyphosate versions, like, you know, the store-bought junk bread, you know, of Monsanto grain. And, you know, let's do what we can and unshackle from sugar to help our immune system. Do these like seven skills that we'll probably outline here soon. But then give it over to God and trust him and live in peace that he still wants us to prosper in health, even though it's 2026, because the Bible isn't just for, you know, the ancient days. It's for now. He wrote it for us as well. And we can be at peace that, you know what, there is a way for us to prosper in these modern times in our health.
11: Mm-hmm. And I think with that too comes,

0: of great research. I love carnivore. I think it's great. I can't do it. Can I prioritize meat? Sure. I really do love keto. I feel the best on it, but I've been nursing or pregnant pretty much perpetually the last 6 years. And so, these things that we need to adapt to where we are at in our life is so important.
1: Yeah, it's so true. And when we go to the scriptures and we see, like, refresh me with fruit, like with apples, and these foods are throughout the scriptures, so I don't think we have to fear them. I think, yes, you're right. We are all unique creatures, and some of us do a little better with more carbs, some of us do better with less, but these foods are made for our health and they're gifts. And so when we find out ways to use them as gifts and use the best sources, we've discovered and we've helped hundreds of thousands of families discover that we don't have to fear them. They can be for our health.
2: Yeah, and we used to always, in our early food journeys, before we wrote our books, we were always about the fad diets. And each one of them excluded something that God gave and called good. Whether it was excluding, meat, or excluding fat, or excluding carbs, or excluding plants. Just, it was always exclusion. And then one day, in one of my very broken states where, I had been a raw food vegan for over a decade while nursing all through the night and pregnant. And like I had teeth crumbling out of my mouth. Like I was not well. Like I, it just, it was, there was no bricks and mortar in this diet, and then I was just like, God, literally peeled open the Bible with my crying, snotty nose. And I'm like, God, I've always come here for my spiritual wisdom, but you've got to have something practical for me. Like, tell me how to eat. And I just remember stumbling. Another Deuteronomy seems to bless me. Another verse in Deuteronomy. And I'll just paraphrase it because I can't remember exactly the perfect wording. But it was like, I will make you ride on the high places, and I give you the harvest of the field, the blood of the grape, the fat of the ram, the milk of the goat. It went through all of the food groups. And I'm like, oh my goodness, that's it. I've always been excluding something God gave, and I'm not riding on any high place right now. I'm like in the dumps with my health. And I ran over to Pearl's house. We're neighbors. And I'm like, Pearl, all the diet gurus have always told us to get rid of something, always demonize something that God called good. But look what the Bible here says. And so we made a pact. We fist pumped that day. And that was the basis of all of our books. We made a pact. If God calls it blessed, if he gave it to us, we're not going to call it evil. So if some like diet paleo guru says you don't eat grains, like you shouldn't even eat anything of cultivation, if you can't bam it on the head with a stick, then don't eat it. Well, then we're going to look to the Bible. But the Bible says bread is the staff of life. Now, we're not talking Monsanto junk. We're talking ancient grain here, probably fermented. Bread is the staff of life. And the priest even gave it as an offering unto the Lord. And so it's going to be good enough for me then, if it's good enough to be recorded in the Bible.
0: And I love that you mentioned that because I remember listening to just some work not that long ago, and there's this huge rise right now on people milling their own flour. I've been very interested in it, having a gluten allergy and hearing all these people with celiac disease who can have flour. And I have fundamentally all these years thought, why can't I have this? This is a biblical food. And you hear these people who can, and you start to look at scripture and you see Deuteronomy 24:6, where it says, no one shall take a mill or an upper millstone in pledge for what would be taking a life in pledge. And you have all these places throughout scripture talking about how there's this warning if we lose access to not just our bread, but our ability to make our own bread. And I know I'm throwing out there that there's this additional work here, but there's something very profound in this chasm in our culture today between making our own food and this inability for many people not to have some of the primary food groups.
1: That's so true. And but you know what? I mean, if you like, you have a gluten allergy. My daughter does too. She cannot eat gluten. Like, we live in a fallen world. Not all of us are perfect human beings that can eat every single food. But there are other ancient grains like teff, like these beautiful grains that maybe we can't have this one, but we can have that one, and we can mill it and make bread. And so I think there's a beautiful answer for everyone. And when people start saying, well, bread itself is the evil, that's when we get into these problems that we're in with the camps, diet camps.
0: Now, you have seven skills that you walk through. One of the big ones is eliminating sugar. Explain a little bit more of this. I know a big part is immunity, it plays a huge role in dopamine today, which is a big concern with just screens and how so many people have irregular dopamine levels. Speak a little bit to one of those seven skills being

0: sugar that we need to work on.
1: Yeah, well, you know, interestingly, you know, you said dopamine. I feel like sugar is the sanctioned Christian drug, if I can be bad cop for a second and speak to the fact that, you know, we all know alcohol in excess is not good. We all know, you know, like tobacco is not good, all of these things. But then we gather together and we discuss our faith. You know, we break bread over like donuts and soda, you know. And I think it's very sad because I think people think that sugar is innocent because it's sweet. It's like, it's cutesy. It's like, oh yeah, give it to our children for doing good. You know, we're going to bless them with this little poison. And you know, I'm a little bit more extreme as the food purist, and Pearl's like, yeah, I can have a little sugar, you know. But it's the people are slaves to sugar.
0: Yeah, and that's why we call our skill unshackle from sugar, because we don't say never have a little bit of sugar past your lips. No, it's just the way it's used in our society. And it really, it gives rise to all risk of diseases. It raises inflammation. It actually affects methylation, DNA, our very DNA. Our diet high in sugar affects it. So whatever we were prone to maybe get when we get older, that means sugar allows us to get that because it causes a rise of inflammation. So we teach people to get off sugar using other beautiful natural sweet substitutes so they can still eat their chocolate and their cupcakes and their muffins.
1: Yeah, because you can't take cupcakes and baking away from women.
0: Oh. Yes.
1: No, it's not sustainable, right?
2: That's something that a lot of women struggle with these allergies, whether it's their kids or themselves, that it's like they've lost this ability to cook. And I know there are a lot of great resources for gluten-free cooking if that's where you're navigating. But I know it'll take me years to find, well, how do I not have to buy 30 different things in order to make one batch of a cookie or a cupcake? That is a challenge for people who are navigating a lot of food restrictions and allergies today.
0: It's so true, but that's why we've got several cookbooks that are gluten-free and sugar-free. And, you know, we have a lot of people in our Trim Health and Mama community with these issues. And because of modern wheat, you know, it has excessive gluten in it. It's not like the ancient grains. Mm-hmm. Therefore, people can't even do the ancient grains because they have a high intolerance.
1: And also, we can't forget that glyphosate where yes. it can. You know, a lot of people in Italy don't suffer with the same, you know, allergy to grain, and because they have cleaner farming practices, you know, they don't spray the glyphosate on it. And so a lot of people that feel like they are gluten, you know, intolerant, maybe they're not true celiacs. Maybe they're just actually, you know, affected by the glyphosate spray.
2: Right. Now, another key element that you walk through in the seven skills has to do with breakfast. Why breakfast and what about it?
0: Well, breakfast, you know, it does seem overly obvious, right? Our first skill is eat breakfast. And you're like, well, my grandma could have said that to me. But in this time that we live, people are actually being told, skip breakfast. You know, you don't need it. Well, we're kind of standing up like that, you know, that story of the emperor with no clothes. We're like the girls in the room saying, hey, actually, breakfast is good. Breakfast fuels our minds, our children's minds. And when we do it right with protein, it sets us up for the day. It fuels our muscles after a night's sleep. Our muscles are starving.
1: And also, eating breakfast stops a cortisol rise that will continue throughout the day if you don't eat breakfast. Like, you know, you have a natural cortisol rise in the morning just to help you wake up, right? But it should slowly taper on during the day. If you skip breakfast, it'll keep rising.
0: Yeah, people skip it a lot of times because they think, well, you know, I need to lose weight. I've been told to skip breakfast, intermittent fast. But it actually backfires down the years because muscle gets lost. When we fuel our muscles in the morning, we raise our metabolism.
1: Right. And also with that raise of cortisol, cortisol is catabolic to muscle tissue. And it also starts positioning your fat around your middle.
2: So breakfast is a key prayer. There's a reason that it's called break fast. So fueling us in the morning. Some of your other key tips in your book include getting that protein in, veggies, again, really making sure that we're unshackling that from that slavery we live under of sugar and sugar cravings. And all this plays a key role in fueling the mind, helping to have energy throughout the day. I really want to recommend this book from Trim Healthy Mamas. 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You can catch their book online. It's available, The 7 Skills to Lasting Health. Thank you for being with me. If you'd like to check out their website, it's trimhealthymama.com, or we've also tagged them on social media. I will be back in a moment. Speaking of all of this, why is it that homesteading and now the latest Little House on the Prairie reboot or new version from Netflix has become one of the top 10 shows on Netflix? In fact, number 4 today. Everyone is discussing Little House on the Prairie. Is it simply nostalgia or something more going on?
3: There are tools that we have, and of course, the most important tool is prayer. And it's prayer to the God of life, the author of life, and we just can never give up on our conversations, give up in our state legislatures, give up in our churches. Life is worth the fight.
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5: Hello, this is Archbishop Bernard Hebda of the Archdiocese of St. Paul in Minneapolis. 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
2: I think I actually just heard a Gen Zer say, thank God I was not born in the 90s. But the 90s is all the rage for many reasons, including the fact that it was analog, it was seemingly a slower pace, it was before this onslaught of technology and the technological development that we've seen over the last 25 years. Boom, we went from the internet and no internet in our houses to computers, tablets, personalized screens. It's everywhere now. Is that part of the reason why homesteading has become so luxurious? Everyone idealizes, even the people who say, I would never do it. We are idolizing homesteading. Meanwhile, Little House on the Prairie has been remade by Netflix. It is in the top 10 and actually the number 4 show. What is it about this very simple, beautiful, slow story that if you watch the old versions, which I love, I think they're the most simple story. What is it about Little House on the Prairie that is captivating the hearts of Americans today? What is it? Is it the slow pace? is it that they're realizing no one really did anything alone. There was community, camaraderie. Community was necessary in order to survive. That togetherness that occurred at meals, void of the isolation and screens we see today. Was it the fact that you had things such as a post office, a church, a school, where all the community knew and interacted with each other? They needed each other to survive. It's not that we want to live the pioneer life. Maybe you do. Maybe you do want to homestead and you idolize and idealize those influencers on social media who are making it happen, seemingly from nothing to something. But maybe there's something more here that we can take. I would love to homestead. Maybe you would too. But for most of us, that's simply not practical. Season in life, sometimes the means in transition. There are a lot of factors here, but how can we have what Little House on the Prairie is showing many people love? How can we have the homesteading that seemingly everyone is intrigued by? It's almost as if homesteading has become the rich person life that everyone wants. In fact, you see the scandal that occurred with Ballerina Farms when everyone thought that Ballerina Farms went from nothing to something, but really there was a lot of family money that allowed them to create this huge, huge entity that they are today. Well, I think if we realize part of what we love behind what we see in homesteading isn't just the making bread from scratch and making the sourdough, it isn't just the difference in clothing or the land. All of those are key components, and you can even make great biblical arguments about how this is a key part of how we are meant to live and how, yes, there was disruption when the Industrial Revolution came about. But I think the bigger takeaways include the slowing down of pace, the undercommitment to the extracurriculars, the leaning into keeping a family, a household operating in a way that is full of rest and prayer, responsibility, quality time in the midst of that responsibility, prayer, and rest, home-cooked meals, local community, knowing your neighbor. The Catholic Church really focuses on a couple core teachings in its social doctrine that's meant to be applied to the family, the community, economics, the government. Two of them are solidarity and subsidiarity, that we're in solidarity with each other in all the right ways, even those who are strangers, but in our community, whether they are Catholic or not. There's a sense of togetherness and responsibility for one another, that we stand by side. But also subsidiarity is another one of those core teachings of the church. Understanding this as that we deal with local problems, local needs, locally. There's someone in your community who is pregnant, doesn't have a place to live and needs assistance. Someone in the community who has a space can help draw that woman in. Teach her about God, mentor her in the lack of paternal and maternal relationships she has. I've seen this happen so often through the local crisis pregnancy centers in our area, through our local churches, and how they all collaborate together. A neighbor is in need of helping to move something for the work that he's doing in his own home. How can the neighbor help rather than hiring a stranger? You know, there are things that we have lost that sense of community. How often have we ourselves been guilty of quickly turning around or running inside when a neighbor is outside and we don't even know their name all these years later? Or we don't want to get caught talking, stuck in a conversation. The reason why we love Little House on the Prairie, and this is one of the top shows today, ranking number 4 on Netflix today, is because we love the community. We love that they are not inconvenienced by each other, but they show this genuine sense of solidarity and subsidiarity, as the church teaches. You know what heals the brokenness of the loneliness epidemic? Do you know what heals that longing for slowing down a quieter life? Prayer, rest, quality time, home-cooked meals, family, local community, our Catholic values that we are meant to be living and passing on. Do we remember and do we know what they are? Do we really try to live them? Are we living in a pace in which it allows us to invite the neighbor over for dinner, to walk over to that family member's house in the area, or to go and spend and help time with a need of family, to celebrate together the big things and the smaller things, to actually take the time to cook meals? I remember at one point during COVID, as we're all outside going to Mass in Southern California, and the priest came up and he started asking everyone in the church or outside the church, because we weren't allowed to have Mass inside, do you know how to cook? And they started asking the cook, kids, have you ever helped cook before? And I was struck by the number of people who said they had no idea how to cook. It was a skill they never learned. The kids who said they had never touched anything in the kitchen. When we lose our ability to come together around a meal, cooking meals together, something's truly been lost. I come from a family with two sisters and one brother, and what do a lot of us girls love to do? In fact, it's what most of our conversations are riddled with. Conversations about food, new things we're trying to make. Food has a very powerful means of bringing people together. Faith helps to bring the goodness to the conversation, to the activity, to the sacrificial love. We need faith and food to be revived within our homes, within our community, within our household. The inconvenience of assisting, of being present. Why is it that it is so inconvenient today for us to give our time to another? Little House on the Prairie and its comeback is a reminder today for what we've lost, that we haven't lost. Maybe we've just surrendered, and we need to bring back into our home and our way of living.

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3: Anonymous is listening to us. I want to grab her call. She says this is exactly what happened to her. Anonymous, good afternoon.
4: I'm really glad you're talking about this because I just don't think people think about women. And I'm almost 60 years old, and this started when I was 16, when a family member exposed me to pornography, and I was 16 years old. It was exactly what happened to me. I sought out those kinds of abusive relationships because I read about it, and it was easy to find romance novels that featured that. And it's exactly what happened, is I needed to make it real. I wanted my fantasies to become real, and it ended up in my relationships, in my marriage. And it's just creepy how, without even talking about it, people who have the same ideas get drawn to one another. I mean, that to me is just the devil. But my husband, out of nowhere, had no problem accommodating, and it just about nearly killed me.
5: 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So thank you for sharing your story.
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3: 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Mm. Well, praise God.
5: Mm-hmm.
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9: In my religion classes in our local Catholic school, we often talk about what happens to us after we die, especially about heaven, and this prompts questions. Will there be snowmobiling in heaven? 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Can you go fishing in heaven? And then there's the often asked question, will my dog be with me in heaven? Sometimes it's a challenge to answer these questions, as I don't want the kids to have any reason to think that they might not want to go there. But the thing is, I think these same questions are asked by adults too.
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9: Welcome to The Inner Life. 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I'm your host, Deacon Patrick Conley. 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Anyway, I mentioned on that episode that people's views of the afterlife are oftentimes pretty severely flawed, or at least uninformed. Many people think of heaven as just like their best day on earth, doing things that they love to do with people who they love to be with. Well, that's not completely at odds with church teaching, but the reality of the infinite joys of heaven, St. Paul reminds us, will be something that no eye has seen, no ear has heard, and of which no mind has conceived. So that being the case, what can we know about heaven? What do the scriptures say? What does the church teach? And not to put too fine a point on it, why would we want to be there? Especially if snowmobiling and fishing are not guaranteed activities. Well, today on the show, we're talking about what is heaven? And joining us as our spiritual director and conversation guide is Father Alan Hoffa. Father Hoffa is the pastor of Holy Guardian Angels Parish in Reading, Pennsylvania. He also does extensive work with Integrity Restored, helping to restore the integrity of individuals, spouses, and families that have been affected by pornography and pornography addiction. Father Hoffa, great to have you back with us. Welcome, and thanks for being here.
11: Deacon, it is a pleasure to be with you as always. Thank you for having me today.
9: Well, and this is given some of the topics that we have tackled that are right in your wheelhouse, like, pornography addiction and chastity and purity and all that sort of thing. I think this is going to blow the socks off of folks here as we're talking about heaven today. I'm excited to talk about it. And when we say heaven, I mean, what are we actually talking about? Are we talking about a place? Are we talking about a state of being? How does the church define it, Father?
11: So I go to, when I do my young adult gatherings and things like that, there is a book that has been a staple for me since I was in the seminary 20 years ago. And it's Father John Hardin, who was a Jesuit priest, his Modern Catholic Dictionary. And we're going to break down some sections of this. So under heaven, it starts out by saying the place and condition of perfect supernatural happiness. This happiness consists essentially in the immediate vision and love of God, and secondarily in the knowledge, love, and enjoyment of creatures.
9: Okay. All
11: and
9: right.
11: So I think that that's a great start for us, because I think one of the things, as I find it's people get into this battle, and we oftentimes want to bring heaven to earth instead of focusing on earth getting to heaven. And so I describe it to people that are constantly trying to lasso heaven to come down and be all of these earthly things, because it's what we know. And so we want to make heaven earthly instead of conceiving the fact that heaven is beyond our earthly experience and it's so much greater. So let God inform us so that our souls are able to go and have this experience of love and joy and happiness. So I like how it starts off with the place and condition of perfect supernatural happiness. That word happiness is so important for us, because it's, if we're striving for it here on earth, then we're ultimately trying to get to heaven. But if we're not looking for that ultimate happiness is rooted in God, but is rather more rooted in the temporal things around us, we may not be striving for heaven. We may just want to rather stay here on earth.
9: Yeah. Well, and I think this brings up a very salient point here, Father, when you're talking about that word happiness, which can have a bit of a slippery definition depending on the perspective from which you look at it. And I think you make a great point of, now, am I seeking that happiness? Am I seeking the fulfillment of my personhood in the things that are of heaven or the things that are of earth? Now, but that's not completely to demean or undermine the enjoyment that we may enjoy from utilizing the creatures around us. And I mean that, very broadly, not just animals. Yep. I'm not talking about that, but, snowmobiles and fishing rods and all the things that are there as well, right? I mean, there's some relation between the two, isn't there?
11: Oh, absolutely. The reason why God has given us the beauty of creation is so that we can have, and especially leading up to our participation in the Eucharist here on earth, is to have that foretaste of heaven. So it's almost you get that whiff of food, you want it because you smelled it or you saw a description of it. You want it because it seems appetizing and appealing. All of the goods and the joy and happiness that we experience here on this earth is meant for the purpose of us choosing the good over what is evil on this earth, which is actually contributing to our eternal life in heaven. So all of these things are good purposes that serve us on that road toward being with God forever in heaven.
9: Amen. Father Alan Hoff is with us today, talking about what is heaven, or defining heaven, if you will. So do you have, our listeners, do you have a specific image that comes to mind when you think about heaven? Or here's a good question. This is one for the religion students, but also for all of us as well. If you could ask God one question, what would you ask? Is there someone you're hoping to see again in heaven? All these topics and many more, we're taking your comments and questions on at 888-914-9149. 888-914-9149 is our toll-free studio line sponsored by the Catholic Order of Foresters, or you can send us an email, innerlife@relevantradio.com. All right, so after Father Hardin kind of outlines this this happiness factor, does he go on from there, Father?
11: He does. He says, until the final resurrection, except for Christ and his mother, only the souls of the just are in heaven. After the last day, the just will be in heaven in body and soul, although the same God will be seen by all and enjoyed by all. Not everyone will have the same degree of happiness. And I think that that's really important, because I think we live in a world oftentimes that puts off the reality of heaven to say, I'll work on that when I die, and then I'll worry about heaven. But what the church, why the church is here, and what the church is constantly leading us to, is we have to take heaven seriously now, so that, again, as it's breaking out in the understanding of heaven, we are contributing to that life. And I always go back to one of my favorite gospels to use for funerals is, it's number 17, and it's the gospel from St. John, about the way, the truth, and the life. And our Lord starts out and he says, you know, there these dwelling places in heaven. And, you know, for little children, from the time that they're young, they oftentimes use that imagery of these dwelling places in heaven to give that child something to sort of aim for, the place they want to be. It's this place of happiness and joy. It's this big dwelling. But it's more upon, you know, what are you building up in that mansion, in that dwelling place? And it is on account of the things that we're doing here in this life. So the life of virtue is, of course, contributing that, but the life of vice is detracting from that and stopping us from having that greater experience that will be not a time-limited experience, but a timeless experience. And so if we want the best of what God is availing to us in heaven, then it really is important for us to invest in that virtuous life while here on earth.
9: Yeah. And let's, I really appreciate those thoughts and sentiments as well. And as we think about that we're thinking about, we're contributing, as it were, to that eternal dwelling in which, for which we were created in by our virtuous deeds here on earth during this life. I appreciate that. But let me back up just a little bit, too, in the definition that we were reading, Father. Talk to us some about the final resurrection, the state of soul, the state of body, those types of things that he was talking about as well.
11: Yeah. So, again, we know that, you know, when we die now until the second coming of Christ, there is the disposition of our soul. But we see, especially, you know, it's so beautifully laid out in the context of the liturgy of the church and the mass, about what will happen, especially, and this especially is connected again to funeral homilies, of, you know, the state of our soul until now, or during this time after our death on earth, and then, you know, the fullness of resurrection in the second coming and our glorified bodies. And, you know, there's such a beautiful language in that, in what God will do, and, you know, with those glorified bodies, and how we will be able to experience even, you know, an even greater experience of God and his goodness, that, you know, that beatific vision, you know, all of those things that we want in beholding the face of God. But it's going to be in the context of the glorified body. And so this is why the church has that reverence, you know, for the body, you know, why we have cemeteries, you know, all of those things, why we talk about the proper disposition. Even just in what the church has developed in her theology over cremation, for instance, why, you know, the cremains remain in a vessel instead of being scattered, and things of that nature, because of this understanding of what will happen in the glorified body, of all of us, you know, at the end of time in the second coming of Jesus Christ.
9: Mm-hmm. Yeah, very good. Okay, well, thanks for that. There may be more questions about that. If you have a question, want to give us a call, 888-914-9149, 888-914-9149. Father, we got an off-air call, so a caller called in but didn't want to go on the air and asked this question. What do you mean by eternal rest and perpetual light? That's a good question.
11: Yeah, eternal rest and perpetual light. You know, we read it's in St. Matthew's gospel that we just actually, it was the Sunday gospel. Come to me, all you who labor and are burdened, and I will give you rest. Take my yoke upon you and learn from me, for I am meek and humble of heart, and you will find rest for yourselves, because my yoke is easy and my burden light. And, you know, I always tell people that there's a dual part. You know, we use that in funerals, but also just in the Christian life, our Lord is speaking to the people there and saying to them, you know, you've been following these false gods. You've been following this empty way. Now come and follow my way and find that it's actually an easier way to live, because not only does it affect your life here on earth, but then it will affect your eternal salvation. And so when we talk about, you know, that eternal rest, it is the rest from the hardship of our labors, especially because of our fallen, our fallen human nature here on earth, because of the fall of Adam and Eve and what we experience in our hardship. And, but then that eternal light is it also, you know, that perpetual light. You know, we go through, you know, light and darkness. We go through the ups and downs of good and evil. We go through, you know, virtue and vice. But in heaven, there's no more of that. And so that ability to be able to have that light of Jesus Christ, that light of God, perpetual, it's all the time. You know, and so I think sometimes, again, this is where people struggle, because we're so used to living in our fallen condition and in our fallen world, that when we talk about something that is complete, something that is unbroken, something that is the full of fullness, you know, it's everything all the time, and it's good, and there's nothing evil. It's really hard for us to conceive of that, other than being able to hear about, you know, what the saints talk about and what the church has spoken about in her spiritual writings and in her doctrine and in her dogma. Those are things that we really need to chew on sometimes, to make sure that we're challenging ourselves beyond what we can sometimes fall into because of what we experience in our daily human existence, and give ourselves the opportunity almost to dream and to hope in what is to come. And that's where that beautiful virtue of hope comes into in our lives, because it carries us past, you know, sometimes the muck and the challenges and struggles of our earthly existence.
9: Yeah. And you can see almost how, again, once again, the earthly realities that we face are a foretaste of that heavenly glory, but it doesn't quite define it correctly. Because, I mean, I'm seeing these two things play off each other, eternal rest and perpetual light. Well, generally speaking, on this earth, when we think about rest or sleep, we want the lights off, right? And so, I mean, I realize this is a very pedantic way of looking at it, but nonetheless, it seems to me that the promise of heaven is that it is profound rest, better than any rest that we can encounter on this earth, but it's also done in the midst of the broad daylight, that there is, even beyond the daylight, right, to the light of the Lord, which is an incredible gift, that it's both at the same time.
11: And I think, you know, it connects me to, and I don't know if it was the last time that I was on or the time before that I think it came up, and it's very apropos in this season in which we're in summer, a lot of people go on vacation.
9: Yeah.
11: And I think it harkens to the importance of us experiencing leisure and real rest. You know, like you said, a lot of times when people hear that word rest, the first thing that they go to is sleep. But there is something to be said for us finding rest in the relaxation and in the stepping away from our labors, to be able to find that peace that comes upon us. And I think that is a great gift that we find in beauty, and being able to, in the light, take in things that bring that peace and calm to our lives, that we're no longer in that turmoil of the struggle and the strife that, you know, we oftentimes find ourselves in as human beings. So I definitely, again, I get where you're coming from. And a lot of times when people, you know, rest is, you know, I want to turn the lights out and I want to go and go to bed or take a nap or whatever. But I think that there's something also for that eternal rest, being able to, like, for people to think about, when was the last time that you maybe sat down in a chair with a sunset or a cool breeze or something that, that you just, it was almost like a quote, out of body experience that you just felt so good that it's not part of the daily grind. Mm-hmm. And take that and now think about experiencing that perpetually.
12: Perpetually,
11: forever,
12: right.
11: And what a gift that would be, and how amazing that would feel. And I think that once we start to think about those things, and again, there are so many great writings amongst the saints when they write about heaven and why it's important for us to look to the saints and their guidance on these things, because then it gives us those incentives and those guidances that we need to strive for this while we are here on earth, because we want the fullness of heaven instead of a varying degree that we're not able to have the fullness of that perpetual light in heaven because of what we've done here in this life, either striving for it or not striving for it.
12: Very good. Once again, Father Alan Hoffa with us today, talking about what is heaven, taking your comments and questions at 888-914-9149 or innerlife@relevantradio.com. Let's go to the phones. We've got Gary calling in from Cherry Hill, New Jersey. Good afternoon, Gary. Welcome.
13: Thank you. I would like to know, why do you believe God will give you a glimpse of heaven while you're still here on earth?
11: So I think that, again, it's to keep us invested. It's to keep us focused. You know, whenever, you know, people have that sort of reveal or maybe the tease is not the right word, but, you know, sort of just a preview, a trailer, you know, of, you know, we think about movies and things, the things that entice us, and we say we want to go to that thing because we've sort of gotten that glimpse. It's to be able to, we were made for heaven, but again, sometimes the things of earth are temptations for us, or create what we would say are inordinate desires that we sort of want here more than we want there. And so it's a reminder to us of to have that foretaste, that prompting, that foretelling of this is what is to come, so that then you desire it all the more. And it helps to inform our choices. It helps to inform our thinking. It helps to inform everything that we do, because I now have this goal versus just living in this life aimlessly, again, searching for, you know, carnal pleasures, searching for quick fixes and things like that, instead of being invested for that long term, which again is not just the long term of getting to the end of this earthly life, but is investing in a life that is eternal and never ending with God.
12: What do you think about that, Gary?
13: I think that's a perfect answer, because what I found that during my decades of habitual sin here and there, that God allows me to fall into sin until I realize I can't overcome sin through my own faculties, where I must rely on surrender. And at that point of surrender, I think, is where you get that intimacy with a glimpse of heaven.
11: Beautiful. I think that is a great reflection. I found myself in confession recently, with a little tongue in cheek, saying to people, in 17 years of being a priest, never once has someone come in and said, "Father, me and Jesus committed this sin together." And I'm never going to hear anybody say that, because the truth is when people come in and confess their sin, they say, I. But what they actually need is, it's a we proposition of the Lord and I. And so every day it's really important that I invite the Lord into my life, so that, and into my day, so that he and I are addressing it together. And then I'm able to also, in that, if I'm doing it with and for the Lord is always reminding me of the purpose of why I'm doing it, which ultimately is to be in heaven.
12: Mm-hmm. Amen to that. 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Father Alan Hoffa is with us today as our spiritual director. 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

0: takes me back to my college days. Oh, man. Heaven isn't too far away. Well, we hope it's not, right? And we're hoping in our Lord Jesus Christ to deliver us there so that eternal rest and perpetual light may be with us for all eternity. Talking about that today, we're talking about defining heaven here on the inner life. And as we talk about so many different things, of course, you already listen, I'm sure, to Patrick Madrid before this hour, before the inner life comes on. Well, now you can watch him, too. Watch Patrick Madrid Apologetics on Relevant Radio Plus. 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Father Alan Hoffa is with us today as our spiritual director, talking about, as I said before, what is heaven? We're defining heaven, taking your comments, calls, and questions at 888-914-9149, emails at innerlife@relevantradio.com. Father, I want to get back. I think there's a little bit more to Father Hardin's definition, but before we get there, a couple of emails that have come in that I think are really worth taking here. So this is Lauren, who's listening online, and she asks this. She says, I was raised Lutheran, but just converted to Catholicism last year. Both of my parents died before my conversion, didn't have any opportunity to share the true salvation of the one true church. Will I see them in heaven, even though they were not Catholic, but were believers in Jesus Christ as their Lord and Savior?
1: Absolutely. And I think that actually it connects very beautifully with the continuation of what Father Hardin said. God always blesses our conversations. The Holy Spirit's doing the work here. So he continues on and he says, although the same God will not be seen by all and enjoyed by all, or although the same God will be, I'm sorry, although the same God will be seen by all and enjoyed by all, not everyone will have the same degree of happiness. The depth of beatitude will depend on the measure of God's grace with which a person dies. And this is in turn will be a greatly conditioned by the merits one earns during life on earth. And so I think that that is, you know, important to understand that there are still, you know, grace-filled moments and that experience for persons who believe in God, who, you know, follow our Lord, but to a different degree. And this is where, you know, living in the life of grace, living the sacramental life of the church, why it's so important. And for a person not to live that, that is causing great difficulty, you know, for them. You know, in a long term. So it doesn't mean you can't get to heaven. It's just, again, talking about those various degrees of the beatific vision and beatitude. So yes, will there be an experience of persons in heaven, you know, souls in heaven? Yes. You know, after the second coming, you know, the glorified body, but that degree to which we're experiencing God is dependent of what we do here in this life, which is why it's important. But if a person has been devoid of that, you know, most of their life or in a different context because of, you know, the Christian faith that they decided to, you know, follow, the denomination, etc. Again, it's not a black or white yes or no. It's those varying degrees, which is why we challenge people so much to be invested in the life of grace and virtue while they're here on earth.
0: Okay, very good. Lauren, I hope that helps. Thank you so much for emailing in. Next up, Maureen writes in and she asks, hi, is it true our family members who have made it to heaven are with us at every Mass?
1: Our family members are with us at every Mass. I would say because, again, of the Eucharist being that link between heaven and earth, I think that it is it's not like, oh, is my family member standing right next to me? But is there a union? Yes, I think that there is a union, especially in the Mass. But sometimes, again, we think about it in those temporal terms of like a person being there with me, holding my hand. No, but is there a unity amongst our souls? Is there a unity with the communion of saints, with the angels? Absolutely. You know, all of that language. And this is why I think it's good for us when we are at Mass, even just or in preparation for Mass, after Mass, to be attentive to those different portions of the prayers that maybe we hear every single week and to take time to go back and reflect upon those words, because sometimes when people just get into the repetition of it, they lose sight. Oh yeah, this is what we say every single week, but what are we saying every week? And why does the church find it important to say this, these certain things the same every single week, or like words? Because they're reaffirming those important aspects of our faith and what is happening between heaven and earth, especially in the celebration of the Mass. Mm-hmm. So, I don't want people to go to the whole thing of like the envisionment of, you know, we're getting into sci-fi and things like that. I think, you know, people sometimes can veer in that direction, but it's more of that there is this beautiful union between heaven and earth, and the church is constantly, you know, fulfilling that and facilitating that. And because, you know, those who have gone before us, you know, we pray for them, we pray for their souls, the saints, of course, you know, in heaven, that unity there is a great gift. And it gives us all the more that as we want, and our prayers are assisting, you know, those souls in purgatory to get to heaven, so too, we're already taking stock by what we do now to be with them. And everybody's trajectory is on that pathway towards heaven.
0: Yeah, yeah, amen. It's the end for which we were created, to be sure.
1: Amen.
0: Yeah, amen. All right, very good. Well, I hope that that's helpful as well, as we continue to talk about heaven. Maureen, thanks for emailing in. Appreciate your question as well. Taking your comments and questions on what is heaven at 888-914-9149 or innerlife@relevantradio.com. Next up on the phones is Donna calling in from New Berlin, Wisconsin. Hello, Donna. Welcome.
2: Yes. Hi. Thank you. I had a question. You know what? Yeah, a lot of people, when they die, they say they see heaven, and I guess is that when you get to decide whether you, God decides whether you're going to go to heaven or hell? Or is it something you wait for at the end of time when all the graves open up and God separates the wheat from the chaff? And if that's the case, where are we in that interim time from the time we die to the end of time?
1: Okay. All right. So really good questions there. The first thing is that God does not decide on whether or not we're going to heaven or hell. God has already made his desire known in our creation that we were made for heaven, and he wants all of us to get there. Really, at the end of the day, those who are in hell have chosen it for themselves, and God just honors their decision. And that is a big part of the difference, is that they go and make these choices and decisions, you know, persons to completely reject the Lord, which is a choice of hell for them. And that isn't what God wants for that person. And so that's the first part. And then as you move on and you're talking about, you know, again, the definition that Father Hardin offered that I shared earlier is the reality of heaven is there between now, available to us, and the end of time, when the second coming of Christ happens. Then there is the unification of our soul with our glorified body. And then there is the rest of eternity in that regard. So there are two different realities, but it's not like more of what you described sort of takes us back to before the resurrection and those who were in that domain of the dead that Jesus went to in those 3 days that he was in the tomb to bring them to the

0: Well, again, heaven is the same, but a person's experience of God is different on account of the life they lived here on earth. So that was, again, at the end there, or the last part I shared. Although the same God will be seen by all and enjoyed by all, not everyone will have the same degree of happiness. The depth of beatitude will depend on the measure of God's grace with which a person dies, and this in turn will be greatly conditioned by the merits that one earns during life on earth. So what we're doing now and the way we live our life and being in the state of grace, this is why we always say, you know, we want to be in the state of grace through sacramental confession, especially at the end of life, receiving the apostolic pardon and the, you know, all of the sacraments that the church provides for those who are in danger of death, viaticum. All of that is there for this purpose of being in that state of grace, combined with how a person has lived their life to have that fullest experience of beatitude when in heaven.
1: Mm-hmm. All right. Very good. Donna, how's that?
2: Okay. All right. Thank you.
1: Yeah. Okay. Very good. Wonderful. Well, great questions. Thank you so much for that, Donna. Trying to clear up some of the ways that we can maybe have some confusion over heaven and the afterlife today, as we're talking about defining heaven with our spiritual director, Father Alan Hoffa. Well, Father, that brings me to one of the points, which I think, you know, I grew up as a Protestant, and there was something that was, we were basically, assurance of salvation was a big thing for Protestants, that once you had placed your faith and trust in Jesus Christ, or at least, you know, certain denominations of Protestantism, once you'd placed your trust and faith in him, once you'd given your life over to him, invited him into your life, however you want to put it, that at that point you were bound for heaven, and nothing in some ways, some brands of Protestantism, nothing could change that. So how assured, from the Catholic perspective, how assured is heaven, or how can we be most sure that heaven is our ultimate destination? What is the Church's teaching on that?
0: Well, I think, again, it starts from the premise of what does God want? What do we want? And then what's the difference? And so what God wants us to get to heaven. What do we want? Well, at the level of our soul, our souls are made in such a way that they desire to be united with their Creator. And so then having souls that are united with their Creator, we want to get to heaven with God. So that's what our souls want. Now, there's where our bodies sometimes get in the way, and our humanity gets in the way when it gets to the life of sin, you know, the effects of our fallenness and all of that. And this is where people can get into that, you know, outright choice that they are rejecting God. Hence the people who, you know, reject God's friendship, reject a relationship with God, reject his love. Those are the people who have chosen hell for themselves. And so I think that is, you know, what God wants, what we want at that soul level. But what happens, you know, in between, there is the difference maker, where we get ourselves sort of, you know, into trouble, because we make the wrong choices for ourselves, and they're not choices that are truly beneficial for us, although we think in the short term that they are. And that's why we need to continually have ourselves in check of, you know, are the words that I'm saying, are the things that I'm thinking, the actions that I'm doing, are all of them in line with the ultimate, you know, desire that I have to be in happiness with God forever in heaven? And, you know, it's a question of yes or no. And then we get into, of course, the four last things: death, judgment, heaven, and hell. But again, that the fact that we will die is true, the fact that we will be judged is true, but what will do God the just judge, and why we pray for his mercy, is looking upon us in such a way that, you know, he knows our heart. And while other people may judge us on various levels externally, he knows what's going on in our mind, in our heart internally, plus in accord with our actions. And he is that just judge, will honor the decisions that we've made. And so there might be times where we have rejected the Lord, but the most important part is at the end, is that we come to that embrace and ultimately reject our sinful desires, our sinful passions, and embrace a life with Christ, which is perpetual happiness in heaven.
1: Very good. Well, I...

0: think we've made some good progress here, but we got more to go. I think what we'll do is we'll take another break here now, Father, and then when we come back, we're going to take up the topic of purgatory, which, of course, we could do a whole show on, too. But what's purgatory all about, and what's its relationship to heaven? That's what's coming up on the other side of this upcoming break. If you have questions about heaven or purgatory, for that matter, give us a call at 888-914-9149, 888-914-9149. 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Much more to come right after this break. We'll be right back.
1: God created something in the family dynamic and the raising of children that is a beautiful picture. It's a picture of the church. So there's an eternal representation here in this. And if we can put forward that message and help people see it and live it as an example to the culture around us, I think it goes a long way.
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0: Welcome back to The Inner Life here on Relevant Radio. My name is Deacon Patrick Conley. My thanks to Charles Beery, who's on the board for us today. Tim Hine is on the phones for us today. And our spiritual director, Father Alan Hoffa, pastor of Holy Guardian Angels Church in Reading, Pennsylvania, is our spiritual director. As we're talking about what is heaven today. Father, introduce us to the church's teaching. I mean, again, we could do a whole episode on this topic alone. We have done, and we will, I'm sure, at some point do it again. But I don't know that we can do a whole show on heaven without at least bringing up purgatory. So do you want to give us kind of the basics of the church's teaching on purgatory, please?
1: Absolutely. I'm going to go back to Father Hardin here. The purgatory, the place or condition in which the souls of the just are purified after death and before they can enter heaven. They may be purified of the guilt of their venial sins as in this life by an act of contrition deriving from charity and performed with the help of grace. Moreover, these sufferings can be lessened in duration and intensity through the prayers and good works of the faithful on earth. Purgatory will not continue after the general judgment, but its duration for any particular soul continues until it's free from all guilt and punishment. Immediately on purification, the soul is assumed into heaven. So again, that whole process of purification, preparing us for that life. You know, we just, you know, want to, you know, and again, there's so many different imageries, you know, that we look at, you know, here on earth of how, you know, people just get themselves cleaned up, you know, and our souls need that cleaning. They need that purification, which is, again, why we're always striving for the state of grace here on earth, not to fall into sin, not to, you know, just make that assumption of, well, you know, I'll sin and then I'll go to confession and everything. Well, no, there is a long-term effect, you know, of that sin. And, you know, that purification while we're, you know, taking care of things for the immediate time while here on earth, there are also things that we are going to need to be able to prepare ourselves for that entrance into heavenly glory. And, you know, but the important thing that people understand is that purgatory is not a question of, well, maybe heaven, maybe hell.
0: Yeah. Right.
1: When, you know, when a person is judged and when if it is decided that purgatory is what they need, it is in preparation for heaven. There is no, well, guess what? You failed purgatory, so you're going to hell. There's nothing, there's nothing like that. And I think that sometimes is people, especially when they're coming in from, you know, a different Christian denomination, and they hear about our doctrine on purgatory, that they're sometimes a little bit confused of, that they think it's sort of like, well, there's three options. You know, there's death, judgment, heaven, hell, or purgatory. And it's no. Purgatory is on the side of heaven. And so it is that purification process that we need that is always aimed towards heaven for us.
0: All right. That helps clarify things, at least to a degree. I know, again, there can be multiple questions on this, on the teaching about purgatory, but I think that's a great introduction to it, at least, especially as we're talking about defining heaven. What is heaven? Then we want to bring purgatory into the conversation as well, since it is the precursor for heaven, the purification process for heaven as well. Let's go back to the phones now. Let's go to Margaret calling in from Phoenix, Arizona. Good morning, Margaret. Thanks for calling in.
2: Good morning. So based on what's been said earlier about based on how your life was lived, you're going to experience God differently. Why doesn't purgatory get everybody to the same level? I mean, if you need it a little bit more, you just kind of simmer there a little bit longer until you're finally cooked to the right level. You know what I mean?
1: I hear what you're saying, and I love a good food analogy because I'm a big foodie and I enjoy food. But I think the big thing that we have to understand is, you know, if a person it's almost like wasting the gift of life that we had here on earth. And a person is said, well, you can waste away, is told by God, you could waste away everything here on earth. And on account of you can just take more time in purgatory. It really is the fullness of our life from the moment of our soul's creation that God is taking into account everything, not just, you know, the time of purgatory before heaven, but he's also taking into account, you know, what we've chosen to do with our life here on earth. And so, yes, there is an effect of what happens. But, you know, for that person who has, you know, you think about the gospel of Jesus telling about the parable of the workers who go out, and, you know, he brings in people in the morning and they go out and work and all the way through, and still there's people at the end of the day, they go out and work, and when it comes time, they get all the same wage. Well, again, they're all getting into heaven, but, you know, the difference of what they did in that time is also going to be, you know, the difference of the fruits that they receive. Because, you know, for what that person who went and worked all day in the vineyard, you know, there are also different impacts of, you know, what the good that they did in the vineyard that also goes with them, that they've received beyond just the wage of, you know, that they've received at the end of the day. So there's multiple ways in which our life in heaven is impacted on account of what we've done in this life, and then also purgatory purifying us for that long-term experience of heaven. So there's multiple facets involved in there for the purposes of our souls.
0: Yeah.
2: Okay.
0: All right.
2: Okay.
1: Thank you.
2: All right, Margaret. That particular part of the gospel was the start of labor unions.
1: I like that one. That's good. We'll have to go and ask Pope Leo XIII what he thought about that with Rerum Novarum.
0: That's brilliant. Good. Margaret, thank you so much. What a great call. What a great question, actually, too. Love it, and love the way you're saying, why can't you just simmer there a little bit longer? Love it, Margaret.
1: That's good. I do like that.
0: Wow. Very, very insightful, humorously asked, but a good question as well. I'm really grateful for that. We're talking about What is Heaven Today, taking calls at 888-914-9149. Again, 888-914-9149. How about with the whole purgatory thing, Father, before we get off that topic, I just wanted to ask about our prayers now for the souls that are currently facing purgatory, or perhaps maybe even our prayers are applied to those who have faced or will face purgatory as well. How do our prayers affect those in purgatory?
1: Yeah, that is a very important part. It says in here that, you know, outside of what I had already shared, the souls are certainly purified by atoning for temporal punishment due to sin by their willing acceptance of suffering imposed by God. The sufferings in purgatory are not the same for all, but proportioned to each person's degree of sinfulness. The pains are incompatible with great peace and joy, since the poor souls deeply love God and are sure to reach heaven. As members of the church suffering, the souls in purgatory can intercede for the persons on earth, who are therefore encouraged to invoke their aid. And so there is this, you know, it's working both ways, that, you know, they're doing their work and also, you know, helping us, and we're helping them, because that help that we give to praying for those souls in purgatory is assisting them in that purification process. And I think that is such a great gift that, again, needs to be spoken about and people need to be reminded of, not just when we have All Souls Day, but that is something that we're living out on a daily basis, that we're thinking about those souls. And again, that there has to be balance in it. You know, people don't like want to hear, you know, just all about the need for praying for souls in purgatory, you know, at a funeral. But we need to talk about that, as we can't just talk about everything being about, you know, going to heaven, because, again, purgatory is a reality. So there is this beautiful, in the church's doctrine and theology, this beautiful ability for us to be able to see this beautiful rhythm and path of life, and how God, in his goodness, has provided every means to accomplish for us what he wants to happen, which, again, is for us to get to heaven. He's never discarding us. He's never throwing us out like trash or anything like that. But we also have to choose to participate in those things that God gives to us to be able to help to get ourselves to heaven, and also those whom we love. And so it's important for us not to just take certain parts, but to see this, the fullness of this beautiful continuity and wisdom of God, to be able to help ourselves and others get to eternal glory.
0: Mm-hmm. All right. Very good. Let's go back to the phones now. Let's go to Rose calling in from California. Good morning, Rose. Thanks for calling in.
3: Good morning, Deacon Patrick. I have a quick question. Mm-hmm. They say that, the double question, if you go to purgatory, everybody goes, that's what I understand, then why are we doing confession? If you do your final rites right before you pass, you still go to purgatory. So then why are we doing confession if that's something we do anyway?
1: Right. So that's where we get into temporal and eternal punishment for sin. And so there are two different types of punishment. And when we get into, those realities, it would be far worse had we not had confession, and especially the graces that we need to be able to start living our lives better while here on earth after having sinned here on earth. So again, there's the reality of what we're trying to achieve for heaven, but there's also the things that are thwarting us in being able to be the best version of ourselves here on earth. So both of them have purpose. And then when you get to the last rites at the end of life, you know, it is focused on preparing you for death and that entrance into heaven, so that you are on your way to purgatory. It's an opportunity to make that final reconciliation with the Lord. So each has their own particular role. And so, you know, for a person to say, you know, and it's similar to maybe a question that we had earlier, you know, oh, I'm not going to go to confession. Well, guess what? Then you're choosing that sort of lesser experience of happiness with God in heaven, because you didn't have the opportunity for those graces to assist you on earth to be a better version of yourself, and you continue to remain that lesser version of yourself here, and now you're going to have that lesser experience of God and his happiness in heaven.
0: Yeah, very good. Rose, I'm afraid we're going to have to leave it there as we're out of time for the program, but thanks for listening. Thanks for calling in. And we might just have to do a whole show on purgatory before too long. So, Father, thank you so much for your contributions and thoughts and our insights for defining heaven today. Really grateful for that as well. May we ask a blessing from you as we close, please.
1: May the God of heaven, who wants you to be in heaven, send his blessings upon you in the name of the Father, the Son, and the Holy Spirit.
0: Amen. Thank you so much, Father. 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And if you're curious about more about purgatory, since we kind of left off on that topic right there, right in the late part of the 1400s, paragraphs 1400s in the Catechism is the place to go. Tomorrow on the program, we're talking St. Mary Magdalene with Father James Kubicki. Until then, grace and peace.
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4: Yeah, I was a very dedicated practicing witch for 40 years. I was very deeply into that practice. And my husband, many years later, we were actually just cohabitating, but he became very ill, and I could not see any way that I could possibly help him get better. And out of literally nowhere, I received an incredibly strong prompting. It was very feminine in nature, to start praying the rosary. And I didn't have a clue how to pray a rosary. I grew up in a Catholic household, but had actually forgotten that I'd been baptized Catholic because my mother was completely agnostic and away from the church. But I knew what a rosary looked like. So I went to a local Catholic shop, bought a rosary, bought a little pamphlet on how to pray it, and I started praying the rosary. And it took me up for my husband every day. And my experience was so profound. The Blessed Mother literally just took me directly to Christ. Fast forward, it's been 3 years. My husband and I are deeply, deeply committed to the Catholic faith. We got married in the Catholic Church. So for anybody that wonders if the Blessed Mother takes you to Christ, I promise you she takes you directly there. And the rosary was utterly instrumental in that happening for us.
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10: All right, thank you for tuning in, allowing me to be part of your afternoon. 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Please tell others about the broadcast, okay? And I'm on every afternoon at this time. And don't forget, you can follow our text group if you'd like to be part of the show text group. I'm going to send something out in about a week, a beautiful prayer, a prayer of protection against evil. It involves the Precious Blood devotion. This is a month dedicated to the Precious Blood. If you want to be part of that list, just text my name, Drew, to the telephone number 914-914. So open your texting app, type 914-914 in the telephone number, my name, Drew, in the message field, send it off, you're in. All right? I promise I will not bother you. You might get one text a month, if that. It'll be worth it, though. I think what I'm going to send you, you'll appreciate, and it will benefit you, okay? You know, I appreciate Monsignor Charles Pope. He's one of my favorite writers, to be honest with you. I always love the insights he gives. in the way he's able to look at life and scripture and our faith and the culture and all that's unfolding around us. And he wrote a couple articles recently. I want to shine a light on two of them because it's something I was well aware of. When I first got into talk radio, and this was a couple decades ago now, I discovered something that just struck me. There's this pattern that great civilizations and nations go through. And I know we love our country. There's a great sense of patriotism here in this country. But when you look at where we are today, there's dysfunction in this culture. We need to pray for the United States of America. We need to pray. There's families that are under pressure. There's loneliness, right? There's rising distrust of institutions. I never in my entire life have seen the type of political division that I'm seeing today. And we live in a culture that seems to celebrate, comfort more than sacrifice and a real rejection of God. So Monsignor Charles Pope, by the way, he writes for the Archdiocese of Washington, and he's got his own blog there, and he's a beautiful pastor. He wrote a piece, and I don't know how long ago it was. It was on how civilizations rise and fall in eight stages. And I had read this years ago, and every few years I kind of share it, but he revisited an observation and often attributed to, I think it was a Scottish historian named Alexander Tytler, T-Y-T-L-E-R. And, whether or not the precise wording originated with him or not, I don't know. But there's a really fascinating pattern that has been observed for centuries. Civilizations are not usually conquered first from the outside. They begin to weaken within. And it begins in an unexpected place with suffering. And the first stage of any nation is in bondage. And history shows that hardship often produces something that prosperity cannot. It gives you humility and perseverance and faith and dependence on God. And you can go back to think about, ancient Egypt or, Israel, I should say, when they were under the bondage of the Egyptians or the early Christians under the Roman persecution or even America. When we rose, we just finished our countdown to our nation's birthday and we took a look at the rise of America. And you go from hardship to spiritual growth and from spiritual growth to courage and then to liberty and then to abundance. And then this cycle continues. You get fat, you get lazy, and then there's complacency. And that complacency becomes apathy. And then people stop caring about institutions and values and virtues. And next thing that apathy finds ways to dependence. And, instead of saying, what can I do for my country? You're saying, what can my country do for me? And that's what we have right now. You see the rise of socialism in this country, at least an acceptance to it. And then what follows? Bondage. Once again, not necessarily through change, but through dependence, through loss of personal responsibility from so many other ways. This is a pattern that has happened over and over again. So I invited Monsignor Charles Pope to join me today to walk us through these stages. I think it'll be eye-opening. And he also wrote another article. He talked just recently an article on the stages of starvation and the declining West. And I thought these two articles almost went hand in hand. So I thought he'll be able to pull back the veil on this and give you a look at the country and where we are today and what we can do to maybe change things. Monsignor, good to have you with me. Good afternoon.
3: Yeah, good to be with you.
10: First of all, thank you for your writing. I love what you do. I tell you that just about every time you're on. But I love these types of examinations of culture, the view of history, the shining of our faith on this and what we need to do. I've always been fascinated by the decline of civilizations and what the Scottish historian Tytler, predicted. Walk us through that first before we get to where we are here, even in the States with starvation. I broad brushed them all, but maybe you can walk us through some of those stages for those who don't know.
3: Yeah, you did a great job of just covering them very quickly, But as I say, the great nations and persons originate usually in the crucible of suffering, and these things, again, they make us learn to grow strong, and we have to face up to hardship and difficulties, but that makes us strong, and it also, sometimes you got to be angry enough about something to do something about it. And when you're in bondage, you begin to say, hey, this can be different. So we go from that bondage to some spiritual growth, or we develop virtues. And then from that spiritual growth comes great courage. So having been steeled in the crucible of suffering, and our ability to endure great sacrifices, then anointed leaders begin to emerge from the aggrieved group. And they are summoned to courage and sacrifice, and they summon others. And so we move then into great courage, stepping out and trying to change things for the better. And that courage eventually usually leads to something we call liberty or some form of it, you know, where we can now begin to overcome the oppression and the difficulties and things that we face. And it ushers in a period of great liberty and so on, heroism. And we still celebrate our heroes and all those things that go with that. And then you start to tip over, though, from there into liberty, into abundance. And we see these, you know, the prosperity of our nation in the 20th century and so on. And so many of the things that, you know, came from those years of sacrifice. And I especially think of all of the, you know, the great things that we did to build our nation in the 20th century. And, you know, everything from the road system to dams and river, you know, on rivers and all kinds of incredible things. And it led to a great abundance, and this became a very, very, very abundant country, like many countries have. And but all of a sudden, you start to, you know, you're parking on someone else's dime, you know, someone else paid the meter, and you just pull up and park in it. And you know, you start to say, well, you know what? I start walking into buildings that I didn't have to sacrifice to build, and I drive on roads that I didn't have to work hard to, you know, blaze through mountains and under. You know, under rivers and tunnels and so on. So you get the idea. We start to become complacent. That's the fifth stage. You know, abundance leads to a kind of complacent. You know, we're just pleased with the way things are. We don't really try to make anything. Everything looks fine and so on. And complacency begins to lead to apathy. And many seldom today, for example, think or care about the sacrifices of previous generations and what they did so that we could live the way we do today, you know. And civilization begins to suffer a serious blow, and that's like, okay, you do you, I'll do me. That may be true for you, it's not true for me. So the idea of any kind of common thing that knits us together gets lost, and it's all about, you know, me to me. I got to do me. I got to be me, you know, that kind of a thing. And so so you go from complacency to apathy. I don't care about civilization as much as the old dead white man or all the kind of stuff that people do to dismiss kinds of the things that built our nation and civilization. And then from apathy, we start going into dependence. You know, increasing numbers of people lack virtues and zeal necessary to work hard and to contribute. And suffering becomes just intolerable. Everything seems to be too hard. You know, it's just too hard to stay sober. It's too hard to not just, you know, fritter your life away watching YouTube. It's all too hard. And so they become increasingly dependent. Others have to solve their problems. And we kind of claim, well, I'm a victim. People did this to me. People need to take care of me and this kind of thing. And from that dependence on others, you know, growing demands for government and collective solutions. We see that today with the rise of the new socialist and so on. And then we go back from dependence back into bondage. You hand over your freedom for a sandwich and, you know, whatever little bread and circuses that the government can provide and so on. So it's quite a cycle.
10: So where do you see America today? Where do you see the country?
3: Well, we're pretty far along. I would say we're certainly much too dependent on government, too much too dependent on things outside the family. It used to be that families took care of each other. Yeah. And that's all kind of broken down. The extended family's all but gone, and the nuclear family is just, you know, going away very quickly, too. And so it's all about, you know, for example, everyone thinks of their retirement in terms of money. Social Security and or maybe a 401k, you know, or pension. Instead of they don't think of families anymore. It's all about I gotta have someone or something provide for me. And so I think we're in the kind of stage seven-ish, you know, from apathy back into dependence. You know, most people care little about all the suffering and struggles that made this nation great, and it's very sad.
10: So maybe walk us through. I've got to take a break in a minute here, but before I do. Mm-hmm. Can a civilization reverse decline before reaching collapse? Or is there kind of a tipping point to this?
3: Yeah, I think it's a little bit of both. I'm still confident of this country.
11: Me too.
3: I think we've had religious revivals in this country before, and we came through a civil war, and so I think there's always hope. But as I say, I think we also have to accept the fact that we're pretty far along a pathological process.
11: All right. My guest today, Monsignor Charles Pope. Monsignor, hold the thought there. I want to take a short break. If you want to join us, and by the way, feel free to share your views, your perspectives, maybe your own analysis, something you may have heard. You're more than welcome to pull up a chair. The number's 888-914-9149. 888-914-9149. Always love to hear from you. Monsignor Pope also wrote another piece. When we come back, I just want to touch on this because I only have him for a few moments today. And we'll try to link over to these articles on our show page. If you find this fascinating, you want to reread it, you want to share it with somebody else, just go to the Drew Mariani show page here at Relevant Radio. And Nick puts links and connections to all these great conversations. He wrote a piece called Of Hunger and Hallucinations, How the Stages of Starvation Describe the Decaying West. So what happens when your body's deprived of food? We all know, right? It grows weak and confused, and I get irritable, and eventually, you know, it begins to consume itself. But what if the same thing happens to a civilization? When we come back, we'll explore, you know, the crisis now facing the West and our country, and it's not just economic or political. He hit on something which I just think is really the heart of all of this. It's spiritual. It's spiritual starvation. And if that is true, then the cure is not found in Washington. We'll explore where it is truly found right after this.
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11: Well, welcome back. If you are just tuning in, we're talking about a fascinating analogy from Monsignor Charles Pope that the decline of a civilization often resembles the stages of physical starvation. We went through, the eight stages of the decline of great civilizations. Many empires have risen and fallen. They were mighty, mighty empires. The Roman Empire did not fall from external sources. It first fell really from within. And Monsignor Charles Pope, a very gifted author and a wonderful Catholic priest, wrote a piece where he looked at the stages of physical starvation. And he argues that, you know, the decline of a civilization often resembles that. And if it's true, then perhaps the greatest crisis facing you and me and our culture right now, it's not political, right? It's not economic. A lot of people look to that first. Really, at the heart of all this is something spiritual. And that's what I want to explore with him today. Monsignor, thank you for joining us. Thanks for coming back. And sure. I never thought of it this way. And I don't want to give away or share too much of how you laid out your article of hunger and hallucination, how the stages of starvation describe a decaying West. Walk us through this as well. And what motivated you to write this and ultimately present it the way you did? Mm-hmm.
3: Yeah, you know, I was studying a little bit about hunger. We were getting ready for a homily some time ago about our need to care for the poor. And I just was remarkable to me how much what stages of starvation, what happens when a person starves to death, seemed to parallel the kind of spiritual malaise that we have in the Western world. And so, you know, it starts out, obviously, when you don't have enough to eat and so on, you become weak. And but in the spiritual sense for us, then, what do I mean by spiritual starvation? I don't know that people really have a meaning to their life. A lot of people, not all, but I mean, you know, I was made to know God, love him, serve him, and be happy with him one day forever in heaven. You know, my life has meaning now, even the sufferings I go through. You know, but a lot of people, they don't really have any sense of ultimate meaning. I'm just trying to be happy today, I guess. You know, and so they become starved spiritually. And we have an infinite longing that's not being satisfied by a finite world that denies, you know, that we were made for something, you know, spiritual. So, you know, we begin in terms of physical starvation with weakness. And this, you see today, many people are too weak to keep commitments. They have very little self-discipline. People make they haven't, you know, stuck to their marriage vows or religious life or priesthood. Addictions are so many problems. Even greed, you know, just to, you know, we get more and more. We hoard stuff because we're afraid that we won't have something on a rainy day. And we just get more and more anxious and worrying about, well, how am I going to satisfy all these needs that I have? And there's a general general notion today that it's just not realistic to expect people to live a biblical morality. And so that's what I mean by weakness. And, of course, after weakness comes confusion. As starvation sets in, the mind starts to get cloudy, thinking becomes distorted. And spiritual starvation, the same thing happens. There's a lot of confusion today about, you know, even the most basic moral issues. Now, how do we get so confused that we would be able to say that killing unborn babies is okay? And it's called healthcare. I mean, that's very confused. And, of course, how much more confused can you get than with this sort of transgender ideas and that a man can have a baby and just insanity? I mean, this is just madness. And so we start there. You know, there's weakness and the mind becomes confused. And then comes irritability. And, you know, you were mentioning earlier about how we just yell and scream that the political divisions these days are really sharp. Sorry, I'm getting over a bit of an asthma issue.
11: No problem. Take your time. It's fine.
3: Yeah, but anyway, there's growing resistance to any lawful authority or anyone who says, well, wait, that's not the way to do it. You know, there's, how did Paul says, They are full of envy, murder, strife, deceit, and malice, gossip, slanderers, God-haters, insolent, arrogant, and boastful, inventing ways of doing evil, and it goes on. But, you know, this irritability, it's so right on the surface in our culture today. Everyone's ready to be triggered, you know? And so I know, like, if I miss a meal or two, I get irritable. And then as the stages go along, there's immune deficiency. The body begins to no longer be able to, you know, keep diseases away. And so as our spiritual starvation grows, we can't really ward off all the increasing attacks of sin that come to us. And deeper bondage is increasingly evident in our sin-soaked culture, and people are really, really stuck. They've got very serious spiritual diseases. And so we start to see, you know, that. So the next stage of starvation, the body begins to feed on its own muscle tissue after the fat cells are depleted. And in our spiritual starvation, we start to feed on our very own. We kill our children in utero. We use embryos for research. We euthanize the elderly, young people, kill other young people in gang violence, strife, power struggles, wars increase, and so on. You get the idea. I could go on, but do you want to say something before I go?
11: No, it gets worse. I love it. I'm thinking about the Scottish historian and how people look back at his view of the rise and fall of mighty empires and the cycle we go through. I think you're onto something. People will be quoting Monsignor Charles Pope and his visit, you know, his perspective on where nations are right now. I'm struck by this because I never looked at it through these eyes. But I do. I think we're seeing that right now. You know, today's conversations become angry. Civility is disappearing. You know, opponents now are enemies. Dialogue is giving way to shouting. Social media is a new element in all this because it magnifies the outrage.
3: Social media.
11: People are spiritually hungry, and they often don't realize that the real source of their dissatisfaction, and they lash out at one another instead of asking, you know, what's missing within them. So, It's a strange time. You know, a starving person can lose touch with reality. And I often look at what's going on in the culture of Monsignor and I just think, how can anybody think that? How is it okay to kill a child in the womb? How is it okay to think this transgender stuff is okay? I mean, you look at some of the things and I just feel there's an incredible dimming of the mind, darkening of the intellect. And really, I like the way you put it. A starving person can lose touch with reality. You know, ideas that were once celebrated as irrational now are celebrated as wisdom. So, you know, here we are. What do we do? Now, you know, because I don't think it's over. Like I said, there's hope. I think every civilization is ultimately built at one soul at a time. How do we renew the civilization? Because we were chosen to live at this moment in time.
3: Yeah, well, I think, again, what I see in the church today overall is not a very pretty picture. However, there are great signs of life, like your show. People gather, you know, we share these concerns, and we're not alone. Remember when Ezekiel was really bowed down thinking, man, I'm the only one left, man. They're all worshiping the Baals. And God said, come on, get up, Elijah. I've got 7,000 people back there who never bent the knee to Baal, and I want you to go take care of them. You know, so we've got our 7,000 too. But I think of a lot of young adults, and I think of little pockets of life in the church, you know, where, you know, large Catholic families are kind of huddling together and working through this. I sometimes feel like we're in a Michael O'Brien novel, but the Lord is gonna somehow see us through. Whatever America at the end of this, I don't know, but I know the church will always be here. And I love my country, and I want us to get better. But I also realize that this is increasingly difficult as things pile up. But I still have great hope for America compared to Europe, for example, which I think is just too far gone. But, I don't want to be too discouraging, but I think if we can just sort of see the analysis, and my article goes on from there to talk about, you know, a lot of different other stages. I don't know if there's time or anything to even go through them now, but
11: we only have a moment or two. I should have given you half an hour just to talk about these stages. I thought there was an interesting parallel between the rise and fall of nations. Give me in the final 2 or 3 minutes here your final thoughts. Maybe you could give us them in a broad brush and then give us a quote spiritual meal, if you could, for our culture that would nourish us.
3: Yeah, well, again, I think somewhere in this, Jesus, you know, came to feed us with his own flesh and blood, because he said, if you're not receiving, you know, Holy Communion regularly, you're starving yourself spiritually. And so we need to just run to the Lord and continue to say, Lord, make me humble enough, teach me, help me to know what I can do. I remember many, many years ago, my brother asked me, he said, you know, I just don't understand, because back then, this is about 30 years ago, he said, the world's in bad shape. What should I, you know, do? And I said, well, here's what you do. Get married first, raise up your kids as godly children, and set them loose. And they have 9 kids now, and they're all great kids, and they're starting to have their own families now. And some 30 years later, it's there's a lot of hope, I think, when I see families like my brother, both my brothers. And I see other big families, too. Yeah.
11: I'll tell you what. You know, if you want to read these articles of Monsignor Rhode, you can always check him out at monsignorpope.com, msgrpope.com. We'll link over to him on our show notes, too. Keep writing, Monsignor, and maybe we'll have you back to explore this in greater detail. But I'm grateful for your time, your insights, your eloquence, and your spirituality. Thanks for what you do, okay? Thanks for being here.
3: Okay. Well, thank you. All right.
11: It's Monsignor Charles Pope. He is the pastor of Holy Comforter St. Cyprian Parish. It's in Washington, D.C. You can check him out online. And stay with me when we come back. We'll change gears. I want to talk dreams. Have you ever been wakened from a dream, felt it so real it could shake you the whole day? Does God speak to us through dreams? And is he getting your attention through them? Well, look at that right after this.
0: We've got to persuade our fellow citizens that unborn life is worthy of protecting. It is sacred in the eyes of God, and it should be sacred in the eyes of man, too. And we have to pick up the torch and fight for that every single day.
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0: right, let's pray. I want to pray for you, for whatever your intentions are. I'm sitting here, I'm just reflecting on my own intentions. I have a heart full of them as well. I know you do too. And just want to really ask the Lord in a particular way to hear your prayers today. And, as we sit here, I think there comes a moment in every life when you realize that no amount of planning or personal strength can give you the peace in your heart that maybe you're searching for. Maybe you're praying for that child that's really in a disordered lifestyle right now or addicted to drugs. Maybe it's your cheating spouse. Maybe it's that person who's struggling with pornography and you feel like you feel worthless, you know? You've betrayed your loved one again and you've given in. You know, maybe it's something else that you're facing. God longs for your heart. He delights in your struggle and he wants your trust. And when you place your heart completely into his hands, I think you're going to discover that prayer is not merely asking for something. I think too often that's the way we look at it, but it's really entrusting yourself to someone who loves you. And he loves you more than you can imagine. God loves you. He loves you intimately, in an intimate, personal way. And he never asks you to carry those burdens alone. Crosses you have, he's aware of. He's just simply asks you, bring them to me. Believe in my mercy. It's greater than your understanding. And my timing is always perfect. That's what he says. You have to trust that. So today, as we pray the chapel of divine mercy, I'm going to open the phones. Okay, you can join us, 888-914-9149. I want you to pray with faith. I want you to pray believing that God does hear every one of your prayers, every word, even those whispered through your tears, even those that are spoken right now in the silence of your heart. God hears them. You know, the Lord says in Mark 11, he says, you know, whatever you ask in prayer, believe that you received it and it will be yours. Believe that you have received it and it will be yours. It's kind of one of the secrets to faith, to our prayer life, right? It's a secret to the divine mercy devotion. It's all about this trust and this belief. That's the key that unlocks these miracles in your life. Faith does not mean you always receive what you ask for. It just means you trust that God the Father is already at work, that he's answering in ways that are going to bring about the greatest good and his greatest glory. And I've seen immediate answers to prayers and they're mind-boggling, and you get these, you know, thank you, Jesus, he's answered prayers that come in, your tumor disappears, the marriage is reconciled the next day. But sometimes it unfolds slowly. Sometimes you have to go through treatment. Sometimes you got to work on the relationship. Sometimes it's different than what you imagined. Maybe the end of your story is not what you would have written. That's the way God wrote it. So his answer is always perfect, though. And I want you to know that. So today, as we pray, open your heart to God. And do it today without reservation. Tell God everything, man. Tell him your hopes and your fears. Tell him your disappointments. Give him your dreams. And leave it with him. That's how I pray. I mean, I have given God what seems like it's impossible. Right? I've given him checklists. I've asked big for things. And I never limit him. You know, there are times I look back and I'm absolutely surprised at how he heard everything I've asked for and every prayer I've uttered. You know, give him everything. Don't limit God. Don't put him in a box. Don't hold out a small cup. Hold out that big cup, right? You know, he's a father who delights in giving good gifts to his children. That's what he tells us, right? He loves to give good gifts. So with quiet confidence, let's pray, all right? And know that these prayers are heard and that they're re-echoed by all of us that are praying around the country and around the world. This is a special time of prayer. I'm convinced of it. And I think the Lord delights. He absolutely delights in the chaplet of divine mercy. I'm joined today by Annie McAleer. It's good to have her with us today. Annie, thanks for being here. Good afternoon. Thanks for praying with me.
1: Hey, Drew. Thanks for having me.
0: Anything you want to pray for as we start the chaplet today? Anything you want to bring forward to God?
1: Yes. We had a listener call in earlier today. Her name is Joellen, and she's very nervous about starting a new teaching job. Mm. And I'd also like to pray for my sister Megan and her husband Andrew. They're celebrating 8 years of marriage today.
0: Wow. All right. We'll lift them up. We'll lift up all of your intentions. Nick is on the board. He's going to take all your petitions. If you don't get through, I think there's one telephone line open on my call screen. So I'll do my best to get you on. If somebody wants to sneak into that, you can try. If not, Nick will take your intentions on our X platform. And please follow us at Drew Mariani Show. At the Drew Mariani Show, you can follow me at Drew Mariani.

0: herself to St. Joseph, St. Andrew Bosset, and the Sacred Heart of Jesus. So we lift all those intentions up today.
1: All right, well, let's lift them all up right now, and we will give them all to the Lord, and we'll begin this beautiful prayer as we do every day. And I hope you'll join me. I hope you'll tell others about this chapel, too. You can send them a quick text right now and tell them, listen on the station you're listening to or on our mobile app. It's a great way to pray. And we'll turn to our merciful Lord in the name of the Father and of the Son and of the Holy Spirit.
2: Amen.
1: You expired, Jesus. But the source of life gushed forth for souls, and the ocean of mercy opened up for the whole world. O font of life, unfathomable divine mercy, envelop the whole world and empty yourself out upon us. O blood and water, which gushed forth from the heart of Jesus as a fountain of mercy for us.
2: I trust in you.
1: O blood and water, which gushed forth from the heart of Jesus as a fountain of mercy for us.
2: I trust in you.
1: O blood and water, which gushed forth from the heart of Jesus as a fountain of mercy for us.
2: I trust in you.
1: Our Father, who art in heaven, hallowed be thy name. Thy kingdom come, thy will be done on earth as it is in heaven.
2: Give us this day our daily bread, and forgive us our trespasses, as we forgive those who trespass against us. And lead us not into temptation, but deliver us from evil. Amen.
1: Hail Mary, full of grace, the Lord is with thee. Blessed art thou among women, and blessed is the fruit of thy womb, Jesus.
2: Holy Mary, Mother of God, pray for us sinners, now and at the hour of our death. Amen.
1: And I believe in God, the Father Almighty, the Creator of heaven and earth, and in Jesus Christ, his only Son, our Lord, who was conceived by the Holy Spirit, was born of the Virgin Mary, suffered under Pontius Pilate, was crucified, died, and was buried. He descended into hell. On the third day, he rose again from the dead. He ascended into heaven and is seated at the right hand of God the Father Almighty. From there, he shall come to judge the living and the dead.
2: I believe in the Holy Spirit, the Holy Catholic Church, the communion of saints, the forgiveness of sins, the resurrection of the body, and life everlasting. Amen.
1: Amen. All right. I want to pray for a man named Tom Tarzian, who is having his own health issues and battling one of my colleagues. Mike, thank you for reminding me to pray for this. I want to pray for him. I also want to pray for another colleague who I work with here, who lost his brother. And this guy had been praying for his brother for a long, long time. And I just want to ask God for his mercy and consolation to come into that family as well. Mike, we've been praying for your brother and praying for you as well. Barbara is in Fredonia, Wisconsin. Hi, Barbara. Thanks for joining us.
3: Hi, Joe. Thanks.
1: You're welcome.
3: 2 weeks ago, my husband went in to the doctor. It turned out he had diverticulitis, pretty bad. Maybe some antibiotics. He went back last Thursday for a checkup at the doctor. They did some blood tests and that. And the next morning, he was told to get to the hospital immediately. Turns out he has acute myeloid leukemia. Now we just celebrated our 35th anniversary. We just had our first two grandchildren born last month. And I don't want to be without him. It's selfish, but not. And I just want to hold up a big cup.
1: Amen.
3: I'm asking everybody to just please pray that God spares his life. So many dreams we have. I'm so madly in love with the man.
1: Uh-oh.
3: And I just... It's true, Lord. Please don't take him.
1: Oh, Barbara. There's so many people praying for you right now. What do doctors say? Is there treatment? How advanced is the leukemia?
3: Well, he just had a bone marrow biopsy done yesterday.
1: Okay.
3: They're talking about trials, medications and that, you know. Of course, when you read this, real good. And it's just hard. There's anger, there's bitterness. Of course, I want to trust.
1: I need
3: that support network, please.
1: We're here for you. All right, we're going to pray for you right now. All right. We're going to pray for your husband. And look, it's not a one-time prayer. It's not like we just pray for you now and we're done. I know many people who are walking the same path are going to be praying for your husband. We're going to be praying for you. Know that your love, you know, and those faithful prayers, that they are such a powerful anchor in this storm. And this is a difficult road. I know there's a lot of fear. There's going to be exhaustion. There's the weight of watching somebody you love. The divine mercy of Jesus, it's greater than any

0: diagnosis or prognosis. He is the divine physician, and he sees every detail of your husband's condition. I'm going to ask him right now to hold him in his merciful hands, and you as well, as you both walk through this very difficult moment. And through the chaplet, you know, we're going to invite the grace of healing. Lord, I ask for the strength for the fight. I ask that comfort that she needs to surpass understanding. And above all, I pray for miracles. I will never limit you, Lord, so I just pray, if it be your will, for that divine touch. Let doctors be amazed. Give them wisdom. Give them skill for that medical team. I give you all who carry the cross of cancer in its many forms and manifestations now, as I pray. Eternal Father, I offer you the body, blood, soul, and divinity of your dearly beloved Son, our Lord Jesus Christ.
1: In atonement for our sins and those of the whole world.
0: For the sake of his sorrowful passion.
1: Have mercy on us and on the whole world.
0: For the sake of his sorrowful passion.
1: Have mercy on us and on the whole world.
0: For the sake of his sorrowful passion.
1: Have mercy on us and on the whole world.
0: For the sake of his sorrowful passion.
1: Have mercy on us and on the whole world.
0: For the sake of his sorrowful passion.
1: Have mercy on us and on the whole world.
0: For the sake of his sorrowful passion.
1: Have mercy on us and on the whole world.
0: For the sake of his sorrowful passion.
1: Have mercy on us and on the whole world.
0: For the sake of his sorrowful passion.
1: Have mercy on us and on the whole world.
0: For the sake of his sorrowful passion.
1: Have mercy on us and on the whole world.
0: For the sake of his sorrowful passion.
1: Have mercy on us and on the whole world.
0: All right, our next call comes from Dennis in Washington, D.C. Dennis, good afternoon.
2: Well, thank you for this opportunity. The reason I'm calling is that over the weekend, a personal friend of mine was diagnosed with stage 4 cancer, breast cancer. Mm. And as a consequence, this is a big shock. She's 50 years old, be 51 in October. Her name is Nita. And a lot of people love her. I love her. And I want to pray for her. God is sovereign.
0: Amen.
2: He knows exactly what's up. So, but I do believe in prayer. I'm an author also, and right. I think that the prayers that we pray have impact and do have Amen. The ability to change things.
0: Amen.
2: And so I appreciate the opportunity to communicate that to you today and the listeners, the prayer chain of people in the church. She and I, both Catholics, but we both believe in not only the now, right. but the future. I've written books about this
0: awesome.
2: And what we can expect when we pass from this life into the next.
0: Well, thank you for such eloquent words, Dennis. I'm glad you're praying with us, and let's pray. Right now, cancer seems to be the intention of the day, and thank you for reminding us that prayer is one of the most powerful forces in the universe because it connects, you know, our finite hearts directly with... Well, it connects us to infinite mercy and to love, which is God himself. So when we pray, especially this chaplet, we're not just speaking words into the air. We're entering into a real relationship with a loving and living God who hears, cares, and who acts. And you said he's sovereign, and it's so true. Lord, I give you Dennis and his intentions, all that he has expressed. I give you all who are on hold with me. I give you all those carrying the cross of cancer. I give you those who struggle in their many different ways. Lord, I just ask for your mercy to envelop them as we pray. Eternal Father, we offer you the body, blood, soul, and divinity of your dearly beloved Son, our Lord Jesus Christ.
1: In atonement for our sins and those of the whole world.
0: For the sake of his sorrowful passion.
1: Have mercy on us and on the whole world.
0: For the sake of his sorrowful passion.
1: Have mercy on us and on the whole world.
0: For the sake of his sorrowful passion.
1: Have mercy on us and on the whole world.
0: For the sake of his sorrowful passion.
1: Have mercy on us and on the whole world.
0: For the sake of his sorrowful passion.
1: Have mercy on us and on the whole world.
0: For the sake of his sorrowful passion.
1: Have mercy on us and on the whole world.
0: For the sake of his sorrowful passion.
1: Have mercy on us and on the whole world.
0: For the sake of his sorrowful passion.
1: Have mercy on us and on the whole world.
0: For the sake of his sorrowful passion.
1: Have mercy on us and on the whole world.
0: For the sake of his sorrowful passion.
1: Have mercy on us and on the whole world.
0: All right, before we go to Jose in Artesia, New Mexico, let me jump right over to Nick, who's here taking all of your intentions. Nick, what can we pray for?
3: Sure, Jeanette is praying for Dean, who is in the fight of his life right now. Margaret is asking prayers for sister and husband to make amends with their daughter Before my brother-in-law passes, my niece will not do it. Judy is praying for nephew Jim, who's in hospice. May he have a peaceful death and may God have mercy on him. Nancy's praying that her sister can get a kidney. She has renal failure due to diabetes, and I can't donate because of an autoimmune disease. Lori is praying for all Christians in Nigeria that they be safe and that the Lord God surround them with protection and safety and take all the evil that exists and destroy Satan's hand in their country. Pamela is praying for her daughter and son-in-law to have a safe flight from Florida to Philadelphia. They're supposed to have storms today. Finally, Patty has a praise report. We called in the chapel last Monday. Patty says, my nephew had a successful angiogram, so he did not need a bypass for his main artery in his heart, which was 99% blocked. Praise God and thank you, Jesus, for having this program.
0: Let's lift all those intentions. Let's add Jose to the prayer list as well. He's in Artesia, New Mexico. Hi, Jose. Good afternoon.
4: Hi. I'm a 94-year-old widower, and I was operated for skin cancer 5 years ago, and a dermatologist declared that it had come back. And when I went, I had the whole congregation praying for me after Mass. And when I went for surgery, the surgeon did 6 biopsies of the area and found it cancer-free.
0: Oh, praise God. Well, Jose, thank you for calling. 95 years young, sharp and eloquent and a beautiful witness to the power of prayer. Lord, I give you everyone on hold, everyone now praying with me, all the intentions that came in. We give you Jose and all of his intentions, and we pray for good health for him. Lord, read my heart as I pray. Eternal Father, I offer you the body, blood, soul, and divinity of your dearly beloved Son, our Lord Jesus Christ.
1: In atonement for our sins and those of the whole world.
0: For the sake of his sorrowful passion.
1: Have mercy on us and on the whole world.
0: For the sake of his sorrowful passion.
1: Have mercy on us and on the whole world.
0: For the sake of his sorrowful passion.
1: Have mercy on us and on the whole world.
0: For the sake of his sorrowful passion.
1: Have mercy on us and on the whole world.
0: For the sake of his sorrowful passion.
1: Have mercy on us and on the whole world.
0: For the sake of his sorrowful passion.
1: Have mercy on us and on the whole world.
0: For the sake of his sorrowful passion.
1: Have mercy on us and on the whole world.
0: For the sake of his sorrowful passion.
1: Have mercy on us and on the whole world.
0: For the sake of his sorrowful passion.
1: Have mercy on us and on the whole world.
0: For the sake of his sorrowful passion.
1: Have mercy on us and on the whole world.
0: For the sake of his sorrowful passion.
1: Have mercy on us and on the whole world.
0: For the sake of his sorrowful passion.
1: Have mercy on us and on the whole world.
0: Lydia is in Los Fresnos, Texas. Lydia, good afternoon.
5: Good afternoon. I would like to pray for a missing expensive camera that went missing during a young girl's party, and a special intention for my daughter, Amy, and for my cousin, Marisa, who has cancer. Her cancer has returned. Thank you so much. I appreciate your prayers.
0: God bless you, Lydia. We'll pray for that missing camera. We'll pray for cancer. Once again, and it seems cancer seems to be the theme today. But Lord, I do want to pray for those who have lost their wedding rings, their license, or passport, those things of value to them, those things that are sentimental or simply needed. And I entrust them to you. You know every hair on our head. You notice when a sparrow falls, you're attentive to every detail of our life. So I give you these intentions as I pray. Eternal Father, I offer you the body, blood, soul, and divinity of your dearly beloved Son, our Lord Jesus Christ.
1: In atonement for our sins and those of the whole world.
0: For the sake of his sorrowful passion.
1: Have mercy on us and on the whole world.
0: For the sake of his sorrowful passion.
1: Have mercy on us and on the whole world.
0: For the sake of his sorrowful passion.
1: Have mercy on us and on the whole world.
0: For the sake of his sorrowful passion.
1: Have mercy on us and on the whole world.
0: For the sake of his sorrowful passion.
1: Have mercy on us and on the whole world.
0: For the sake of his sorrowful passion.
1: Have mercy on us and on the whole world.
0: For the sake of his sorrowful passion.
1: Have mercy on us and on the whole world.
0: For the sake of his sorrowful passion.
1: Have mercy on us and on the whole world.
0: For the sake of his sorrowful passion.
1: Have mercy on us and on the whole world.
0: For the sake of his sorrowful passion.
1: Have mercy on us and on the whole world.
0: All right, let's take our next call. This comes from Farmington, New Mexico. Samantha is praying with us there. Good afternoon, Samantha. Thanks for calling.
6: Good afternoon. Thank you for taking my call.
0: You're welcome.
6: Today, I'm just asking for prayers for my fiance, Robert. He's lost both of his parents, and he's just going through a really rough time, turning to the alcohol and just really talking about returning with his parents and at this time and taking his own life and not waiting until it's God's time for him to return to them.
0: Wow. How long have you been engaged, Samantha?
6: We've been engaged for 3 years.
0: All right. So I know he must love you. I know you love him. Let's pray for him. Okay. And I'm really sorry. You know, it's providential you called today. This whole show, we talked a little bit earlier right before the chat, but I don't know if you heard the conversation. If you haven't, I recommend you go back. I received a very moving email from a listener who lost his father, and he's struggling the same way. He's actually questioning God. But I want to pray for your fiance and anyone right now who's going through such a dark and painful time, struggling, whether it's with addiction, maybe it's with suicidal ideation, thinking about harming yourself or taking your own life. This is an incredibly heavy cross to lose somebody you love. And it's okay to be afraid. It's okay to be overwhelmed. The Lord is especially close, I think, to those who despair. And I know he sees your fiance suffering and his struggles and those heavy burdens. And prayer has a way of bringing light to pierce that darkness. You know, and that light of God's mercy can bring healing and bring new life. And through this prayer, which we're all going to pray right now, the Chapel of Divine Mercy, we're calling down grace. We're calling down special grace that will bring deliverance from addiction and healing from the darkest moments of our life. So whatever you have right now, wherever you are praying, whatever's on your heart, whatever struggle you are carrying right now, let's turn to our divine physician. Let's turn to our merciful Savior. And let's ask him to break those chains that keep us in darkness. Eternal Father, we offer you the body, blood, soul, and divinity of your dearly beloved Son, our Lord Jesus Christ.
1: In atonement for our sins and those of the whole world.
0: For the sake of his sorrowful passion.
1: Have mercy on us and on the whole world.
0: For the sake of his sorrowful passion.
1: Have mercy on us and on the whole world.
0: For the sake of his sorrowful passion.
1: Have mercy on us and on the whole world.
0: For the sake of his sorrowful passion.
1: Have mercy on us and on the whole world.
0: For the sake of his sorrowful passion.
1: Have mercy on us and on the whole world.
0: For the sake of his sorrowful passion.
1: Have mercy on us and on the whole world.
0: For the sake of his sorrowful passion.
1: Have mercy on us and on the whole world.
0: For the sake of his sorrowful passion.
1: Have mercy on us and on the whole world.
0: For the sake of his sorrowful passion.
1: Have mercy on us and on the whole world.
0: For the sake of his sorrowful passion.
1: Have mercy on us and on the whole world.
0: And before I do the closing prayers, I just want to pray for Suzanne. She's in Fort Wayne, Indiana. I see her on my call screen. She's praying for a man named Carl who's facing an amputation of his right leg tomorrow. And they're praying for healing of that leg. They're praying that they can save it. St. Peregrine, we turn to him. His own leg was supposed to be amputated, and he received a miraculous cure. He's the patron saint of cancer as well. So we will ask for prayers for him, Susanna. We'll pray for a miracle. We'll pray for that right now. And let's conclude our prayers. Holy God, holy mighty one, holy immortal one.
1: Have mercy on us and on the whole world.
0: Holy God, holy mighty one, holy immortal one.
1: Have mercy on us and on the whole world.
0: Holy God, holy mighty one, holy immortal one.
1: Have mercy on us and on the whole world.
0: Eternal God, in whom mercy is endless and the treasury of compassion is inexhaustible, look kindly upon us and increase your mercy in us, so that in difficult moments we may not despair nor become despondent, but with great confidence submit ourselves to your holy will, which is love and mercy itself. Jesus, I trust in you. Jesus, I trust in you. Jesus, I trust in you. Our Lady Queen of Heaven,
1: pray for us.
0: Our Lady of Champion,
1: pray for us.
0: Mother of Mercy,
1: pray for us.
0: Our Lady of Guadalupe,
1: pray for us.
0: Our Lady Reconciler of Peoples and Nations,
1: pray for us.
0: Virgin Most Powerful,
1: pray for us.
0: Saint Joseph,
1: pray for us.
0: Saint Faustina,
1: pray for us.
0: Saint John Paul II,
1: pray for us.
0: Saint Peregrine,
1: pray for us.
0: Saint Jose Maria Escriva,
1: pray for us.
0: Saint Patrick and Saint Andrew, Saint Nicholas and Saint Anne,
1: pray for us.
0: All you angels and saints,
1: pray for us.
0: In the name of the Father and of the Son and of the Holy Spirit,
1: amen.
0: Annie, thank you for praying. What a beautiful chaplain.
1: Thank you.
0: Thanks for being here. Nick, thank you. And I want to thank all of you for praying with us as well. It is indeed a pleasure and a delight. And I really believe God hears these prayers and that he is working in a very powerful way. As you get answers to these prayers, as those miracles are taking place right now and as you will receive them in the future, make sure you remember to thank God and send me an email. 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Mark at Answered Prayer or Praise Report, everyone at Mark it just so I see it. And share your testimony. I'll keep your name anonymous, but put it on the air. I mean, I'll have to let others know the power of this beautiful prayer. So I have got to take a short break. When I come back, we'll take a look at something that, you know, I think we should look at America through. I mean, every great civilization has followed a similar path. They've gone from hardship to greatness, and from greatness to prosperity, and then to decline. I'm giving you kind of the thumbnail on that. When I come back, I'll share an intriguing historical pattern that stretches from ancient empires to modern nations.
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10: 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Good morning, Clay.
11: Hi. I don't normally make calls like this anyway, so I just wanted to call and tell you that thank you for what you do. You've been a big help to me the last, 10, 11 months here anyway. I'm one of those recent converts.
10: Welcome home, by the way. Good to have you.
11: Thank you.
10: Yeah. Can I ask you about your background a little bit?
11: Yeah. I was not raised in the Catholic Church, and there really wasn't much reason to the church at all. I'm exactly 3 months, or almost to the day, 3 years older than you. And I was married about a week apart from when you were till.
10: Oh, yeah.
11: And I just lost my wife here 15 months ago, 44 years. So it was.
10: My condolences.
11: Thank you. That started it, and we weren't necessarily churchgoers, and you know, but it started was there from there anyway, and it opened my heart up anyway. Holy Spirit.
10: How did you discover Relevant Radio? Was that part of the journey?
11: Oh yeah, yeah, definitely. I'm a radio person. I have been. I'm a talk radio person for decades and all. I've been infatuated with radio forever. So now I discovered you on the stream. Bought myself an internet radio and hooked it up to my sound bar. And bada-boom, I have Madrid in perfect stereo. So it's nice.
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0: Yeah, that was Lainey Dolphin. Dreams are wild, aren't they? She's an expert, supposedly, on why dreams and why we dream, what we dream. And I'm going to be talking about that today. We're going to be speaking in just a moment to Mark Giesecke. I'm going to be speaking to a sleep specialist on this. And I want to explore dreams. Have you ever awakened from a dream and, you thought it was so real? Or did God ever communicate to you? Maybe through a dream. I know that's a big ask. Or is it simply your subconscious at work? Throughout scripture, though, God spoke to, kings and prophets. He's spoken to saints, humble carpenters, right? Does he still do it today? Or is that reserved for the Old Testament? Is that reserved just for saints? And how do you tell the difference between an ordinary dream and a genuine movement of the Holy Spirit? We're going to explore that today. You are always welcome to join me. You know that. I tell you that many times a day. It's 888-914-9149. I think this is one of the most fascinating, most misunderstood ways that God has communicated to his people. And I was thinking about it a little bit earlier today. I was going to do a quick search to see how many references there are in the Bible to this. You know, I think about scripture. I just off the top of my head, Jacob, he dreamed of the ladder reaching to heaven, the angels ascending and descending. And of course, you've got Joseph, the son of Jacob. He received that prophetic dream that, he interpreted Pharaoh's dream. Then he saved Egypt, after his brothers had betrayed him. And of course, Daniel interpreted King Nebuchadnezzar's, dream. And the New Testament, one of the most famous of all, St. Joseph. He had, four separate dreams that directed him to take Mary, his wife, to flee to Egypt, to return after Herod's wife and settle in Nazareth. So the Lord used that way of communicating to St. Joseph. And, of course, the Magi were warned in a dream not to return to Herod. So, Pilate, too. Pilate's wife pleaded with her husband. She dreamt the night before about receiving, about how he's going to handle Christ after receiving a very disturbing dream about Jesus. I'd love to know what that was all about, right? So, I would argue God does communicate through dreams. Clearly, it's laid out in Scripture. What about today? Notice something I think really important. He does it occasionally. This is not a routine thing. And when I get into this territory, I can get a little woo-woo, so I just want to be careful. The church is always, always cautioned against assuming that every dream carries some sort of divine message. You do not want to go down that lane. I mean, we do have a subconscious as well. And I want to talk about that too. How do you tell the difference between your subconscious and perhaps a movement of the Holy Spirit? I would say sometimes you can't. And maybe a dream might remind you to forgive someone, or maybe it motivates you to return to prayer or to pray for that child that you just dreamt about, or that spouse, or that deceased loved one. Maybe it's a call just to trust God a little bit more. You don't know. Maybe it's not important where the dream came from, but maybe it's important where it leads you. I'm joined right now by somebody who's going to help us better understand this. And if you want to join the conversation, feel free to do that. But Dr. Mark Giesecke joins me. He's a professor of sacred scripture and the director of the Institute for Catholic Theological Formation at the St. Paul Seminary in St. Paul, Minnesota, author of a number of books. You can read his blog at CatholicBibleStudent.com. Doctor, it's so good to talk with you again. Welcome back.
20: Thanks so much, Drew. It's really great to be here.
0: What are your thoughts on this? It can be an area that people can get, they can get sidetracked and get, it can get too woo-woo, as I say. I mean, I don't think every dream is divine by any means. I do think we have a subconscious. I do think God can communicate to us. But give me your sense of this and how God may actually use it.
20: Yeah, I mean, I think it's easy for us to get into trouble whenever we start thinking about thinking. Because we can sort of overthink the problem and kind of not really end up back where we started, but I think maybe one way to work into what dreams are all about, especially what they're about in the Bible and how they might relate to God's interaction with our lives, I think is to kind of push on what it means to be a spiritual being, right? What does it mean to have a soul? Right. And how our soul, right, allows us to communicate with God, right? We're not just sort of trapped in the world of physical objects. We are here, but we're also we have like one foot in the unseen realm, right? We actually are participants in the world of angels and demons and invisible realities like God. And I think there's something about the way we've learned a lot, right, about psychology and about how the brain works, about how the human mind works over the past couple hundred years. And that's been great. And I think you pointed already to the subconscious, right, that there's a way in which our brains, our minds are sort of chewing on our thoughts, especially when we're asleep, and that the subconscious is somehow active during that time. And I don't know. I mean, I think for me, you know, it always brings me back to Psalm 1, where the psalmist is talking about meditating on the law of God on his bed in the middle of the night. And I just love that idea that the point is that we're sort of encountering God throughout the day by reading his word, by listening for his voice and prayer, and that when we go to sleep, right, it's almost like our mind is kind of filtering through what we've encountered throughout the day. Now, of course, if all we've been doing is watching silly cat videos or whatever, right, that's probably what our mind will be chewing on. But if we've been doing what the Bible advises, right, and we've been reading his word and meditating on his word, then that process is going to kind of continue at a kind of lower level while we're on our bed sleeping.
0: You know, it's a great point. And, you know, if you have a dream, I think you should ask for, you know, the Holy Spirit to clarify it for you, too, and give you some discernment on that. You know, what was interesting, you look at the Old Testament, right? And there seems to be dreams threaded throughout it, right? And then after Pentecost, we don't see it as frequently. Is that because the Lord has then given us maybe the sacramental life? You know, he's given us the Eucharist, he's given us other things. What is it about that? I mean, post-Pentecost, I mean, I think there's very few incidences where we see this. But give me your take on that. It could just be my own observation.
20: Yeah, I mean, I think part of the problem is that we don't have a whole lot of biblical narrative after Pentecost. I mean, it's really... Mm-hmm. Acts chapters, 3 through 28, and then we're done. And in that time, you know, Paul does have a dream where a man, I think from Macedonia, appears to him and kind of invites him to come there. And so he feels like the Holy Spirit is sending his mission team to that area. And then in the early church, there are a few descriptions of dreams, whether it's in like the Shepherd of Hermas or a little bit later in the, I think it's the dream of St. Perpetua, where she has a kind of pretty dramatic dream about meeting Jesus and so forth. So I don't know. I mean, I think that the Lord does continue to reveal himself to his people, but it is through these kinds of like almost like indirect kind of snatches, right, where it's like when the human mind has been kind of quieted down and isn't so active and focused and discursive like we are when, say, we're working. And it's in those moments when the Lord can kind of speak to us, whether it be in the context of prayer, like silent prayer, or in the context of, say, sleep or, you know, a kind of a state of relaxation or something where I don't know. I feel like a lot of times people have encounters with God when they're on, say, retreat or on vacation or on pilgrimage, when they're kind of out of their normal daily experiences and they're into a place where they can experience a little bit more peace. And it seems like in those times, there's a kind of opportunity to encounter the Lord in a deeper way and hear his voice.
0: Yeah. You know, I think about St. Thomas Aquinas, and he taught that, you know, dreams can have a lot of different causes. Some come from our thoughts, our emotions, our health, as you pointed out, maybe what you ate before bed. You know, some may have spiritual causes. Angels, I think, can influence the imagination. Scripture also reminds us that the enemy can disturb our sleep. That's why discernment is so essential. How do you discern these? How do you know when God is talking to you? How do you know when it's the evil one? How do you know if it's what you ate or something along those lines? How do you do it?
20: Yeah, I mean, I think first things first, right? Like if the dream does not accord with the Bible and the teaching of the church, then we can quickly discard it, right, as a either from the enemy or just from our own, you know, psychology or something like this. But if there is a way in which, you know, it accords with what the Bible teaches, what the church teaches, then I think we kind of need to move to step two, right? And try to understand, like, okay, you know, what does the dream mean, right, first? And then does it have a message that I'm supposed to act on, right? Is this, if this is, you know, something that the Lord is trying to speak into my life, you know, is there a way that I can respond to it in obedience? And, you know, I think a lot of times when God speaks to people, it's not very directive. Right. You know, I think a lot of times he speaks words of reassurance and of love and of mercy and of kindness, not necessarily giving us a to-do list about, you know, what comes next. And so I think in that way, there's a kind of peace that we can bring to these things where it's like, well, you know, the Lord might reveal something about himself to us that might emphasize something that we already knew, but it might not be kind of earth shattering and change the course of our lives.
0: My guest today is Dr. Mark Giesecheck. If you want to join us, feel free to dial in. I only have him for a few moments today, but I find this topic fascinating. And if you are just tuning in, we are talking about one of the mysteries, I think, of the spiritual life, and that's dreams. I mean, throughout the Bible, God occasionally spoke to, you know, with dreams to Jacob and Joseph and Daniel and the Magi, and especially to St. Joseph. I did a quick search while you were talking. 21 significant dreams or dream-related revelations contained within the Bible. And if God does use, you know, your angel, does he still communicate with us today? And if he does, how do you distinguish between the ordinary and the activity of the subconscious? So that's what we are exploring today. If you've got a question, a comment, you want to share your thoughts or your story, feel free to dial in at 888-914-9149. That's 888-914-9149. We'll be glad to take your calls and your questions. You know, there's another phenomenon going on today, modern day times. I don't know if you're aware of this or not, or if you've heard about it. I've always been intrigued by our Muslim brothers and sisters. There are reports coming from, you know, Egypt, from you know, the Middle East to Africa, all over, where there's high Muslim populations. And people are claiming that this man dressed in white is appearing to them. They're encountering Christ, and Christ is teaching them or inviting them to learn more about him. And there's been this massive conversion as a result of these Muslims experiencing Christ. And he comes in large part in dreams. Have you heard anything along those lines? And is maybe the Lord now moving out and perhaps touching our Muslim brothers and sisters? Because I said a little bit earlier, we were talking about how in... Now that post-Pentecost, I mean, we have the sacramental life, you know, through baptism, we encounter, you know, the Holy Spirit who dwells within us. You know, we have the Eucharist. We have many ways that the Lord can communicate with us. What about our Muslim brothers and sisters? And you think that perhaps the Lord is using the same formula, but with people who do not yet know him, I should say.
20: Yeah, you know, it's interesting kind of comparing that phenomenon. And yes, I've seen some of those headlines, but haven't really drilled down into any of those stories. That in the Bible, a lot of the characters who have visions or dreams from the Lord are actually not Jewish people, right? They're not part of the covenant family. They're outsiders. So whether it's Nebuchadnezzar or Pharaoh or Pilate's wife, like you mentioned, there are a lot of these examples of Gentiles having visions of God. Even Cornelius, right, has a revelation that he's supposed to go and get a man named Peter to come and preach to him. So there's something there where you could think of dreams and visions as a kind of end around, right? If under normal human circumstances, these types of people wouldn't have access to the message that the Lord wants them to have, so whether they're Gentiles in the Old Testament or Muslims today, it's like the Lord has direct access to people through this method, right? He can get straight to them and speak to them directly. Now, why he doesn't do that all of the time and in every case, I don't know, you know. But it does seem that, you know, grace has a way of kind of breaking through, even where there are human systems that would seem to prevent the spread of the gospel. The Lord's able to kind of circumvent those systems and go right to where he's going to meet a welcome reception.
0: All right, let's take a few calls. If you want to join us, as I said, I have about 10 minutes left of my guest, but feel free to dial in. The number is 888-914-9149, 888-914-9149, and we'll take a couple of your calls here. Linda's in Michigan City, Indiana. Linda, good afternoon.
2: Hi.
0: Hi, Linda.
2: I'm happy to speak with you. Thank you for taking my call.
0: You're welcome.
2: So about 20 years ago, I had a dream, but it really wasn't a dream because it was very vivid and I remember it very well. But I dreamt I was driving past the church where I went to school as a child. Mm-hmm. And as I passed the church, I looked up in the sky and I saw the four horsemen. They were four different colors. And I turned around and went back in the church and I walked to the altar and the Christ child was waiting there for me. Mm. He was about 4 years old. He had blonde wavy hair. He was very serious. He talked like an adult. And he told me that the four horsemen are coming because of the abomination of the destruction of the innocents.
0: All right. Wow. Linda, sounds very prophetic, and I don't think you're probably wrong. That's why we need to get that right. Thank you for your call. Doctor, you can respond if you'd like to that. And maybe, you know, how do we interpret these types of things? If someone sincerely believes God spoke to them in a dream, what principles sure. should guide them, you know, in terms of following up on that?
20: The Dicastery for the Doctrine of the Faith released a document in May of 2024 about discerning supernatural phenomena. Now, it's a pretty broad document, you know, for everything from prophecy and apparitions and so forth, all the way down to, you know, personal prayer experiences. But some of the criteria that they lay out in there, I think, are really helpful for this kind of thing, right? Is it doctrinally orthodox, right? Was it unpredictable or was it very predictable based on sort of things that you've done before or that have happened to you before? And does it bear fruit in Christian life, in a spirit of prayer, in conversion and vocations and acts of charity? These sorts of criteria are, you know, things that we can use to evaluate, whether it be our own experiences or experiences of our family and friends. And honestly, this particular dream struck me as very similar to the revelations to Black Elk. I don't know if you've read any of his revelations, right?
0: No, but I haven't.
20: I think that he'll probably, he's a Native American who became a Catholic catechist, who will probably get beatified at some point.
0: Wow.
20: He had a lot of kind of really kind of unusual visions, especially, you know, before his conversion to Christianity. But he reports about them. And so it sounds, you know, very similar to this. So I think that these sorts of things are ways that, you know, God communicates. And if they fall within those criteria of orthodoxy and so forth, I don't think we need to be afraid of them, but receive them as gifts and, you know, respond to them with hopefully deeper conversion and stronger commitment to the gospel.
0: This vision of Black Elk, I mean, I'll have to look into it. I've heard of it. I do not know anything about it. Do you know much about it? I may have to have you back to share his story and his life and what he was.
20: He was in, I think, South Dakota. Like I said, he eventually became Catholic. He became a catechist. But he had been a kind of like a medicine man before that. But it was his sort of spiritual experiences before he was a Christian that led him to embrace the gospel. There's a whole book about it where he tells a story called Black Elk Speaks. So anyway, that might be of interest.
0: All right, sounds great. All right, let's take another call. If you want to join us, 888-914-9149. We'll take your questions about, you know, dreams in general, as we're talking about right now. Does God communicate to us through them? How do you discern if they're from God or the evil one or your subconscious? What are we called to do? And how do you respond if indeed the Lord is using this, as he has so often, to guide, inspire, and lead others? Judy is in Michigan, Petoskey, Michigan. Good afternoon, Judy.
21: Good afternoon. Your program on dreams is fascinating. I'm just wondering if you can explain to me why I dream in color frequently, most all the time in color, and I dream in foreign languages, and it is surprising.
0: Do you speak foreign languages?
21: Not as fluent as I do in my dreams.
0: Subconscious is a powerful thing. I'll tell you, I don't know, Dr. Giesecke, if you can answer it, but I am having a sleep expert come on, a doctor, in a minute, and we will be talking about why we dream, why we have nightmares. You know, do we dream in color? Do you dream in black and white? What happens with reoccurring dreams? There's going to be a lot we're going to get into. But, Doctor, I don't know if you have any thoughts. Feel free to respond to Judy if you want.
20: Yeah, I don't know. I mean, it reminds me of, like, Ezekiel chapter 1, where Ezekiel has a kind of incredibly colorful dream about the Lord and his chariot. But I don't know the psychology or the underlying biology of how these things work, but I hope your dream expert does.
0: where's the church on this? I know the church has discouraged, you know, placing too much credence into many of these dreams, or, you know, affixing meanings to dream symbols. I guess it's dangerous territory, because you can really go off the deep end in a lot of this. And many of the saints have kind of cautioned us about that as well. They've said the same thing. I think it was, who was it? I think it was St. Ignatius of Loyola who says, you know, the simplest test for a dream is just to look at the fruits of it. The dream draws you closer to Christ. If it inspires repentance or forgiveness, then thank God for it. But if it leaves you fearful or prideful or confused or obsessed, then maybe set it aside. And, you know, you've got to be careful with a lot of these. What's the church teach about placing too much credence or emphasis or belief on this? Have they said anything about this?
20: Yeah, I think that was a great summary. I mean, the way that I think is very helpful to summarize it is the church talks about public revelation, right? Scripture and tradition with a capital T, and private revelation. So public revelation is what we're all bound to believe. Private revelations often occur in the lives of the saints and in the lives of ordinary Christians, where God reveals himself in a particular way, calls you to a vocation, or, speaks to you in private prayer, etc. I think that the challenge then becomes, you know, when that happens, right? How do we respond? Like you're saying, right? Do we kind of become obsessive about that thing, or do we allow it to sort of be kind of like folded into the batter of our already existing Christian life? And I think that, as you were saying, if there's fruit in repentance and deeper commitment to the gospel and this sort of thing, this is evidence that that revelation was legitimate. But if it's sort of leading us into immorality or into pursuit of profit or into a kind of obsessiveness, then it's having, you know, not good fruit. And is, you know, it's evidence that it maybe wasn't from the Lord, or it just sort of arose from our own subconscious or something. So I just need to be careful about these sorts of things, but also be welcoming, right? The Lord does reveal himself to us. And so we want to be open to the graces that he has for us, but realize that they always need to be kind of disciplined, by the public revelation of the church, the teaching of the church, so that we don't end up, you know, out on a limb, so to speak.
0: No, I got you. My guest today, Dr. Mark Giesecek, if you want to join us, I will take your calls in a minute. I'm going to take a break here in just a second. Well, we'll be talking about the physiology and maybe the neurology behind dreams and the subconscious as well. And I'll take a few of your calls. We can talk about dreams. I had one that clearly there's no explanation for it. I'll explain it, because I don't always get into this whole dream thing, but I had one, and somebody else I know had the same exact one, and that was really God at work. But, Doctor, let me give you final thoughts. I have about a moment or two left. Is there a resource you can direct people to? Is there something you want to leave us with before I have to take my pause here?
20: Yeah, I mean, I think primarily read sacred scripture and fall in love with it so you can meditate it on in the middle of the night, because it's in your mind. But then secondly, this document from the DDF that came out in 2024, I think is a great place to begin on the church's rules for discerning supernatural phenomena. So I would check that out if you want to go deeper on this topic.
0: Doctor, thanks. I know people can follow you, too, online, right? Best way to do that is simply go to where? What's the best way to do that?
20: Yeah, CatholicBibleStudent.com is my blog.
0: Right. And your books, Wisdom of Solomon, and, of course, the other one, Suffering, right? What every Catholic should know. That's a good one.
20: Yes, and I have a new one coming out called Perpetual Fire from Baylor University Press.
0: What's that about?
20: It's about the ever-burning fire on the altar of sacrifice in the temple.
0: Wow. Well, let me know when that's out. Love to talk to you about it. I'll have to get you back to talk about Suffering, too, and Black Elk. A lot to get into. Doctor, thank you for making time for us. Always good to talk with you.
20: All right. Thanks, Drew.
0: Thanks. That's Dr. Mark Giesecek. I got to leave it right there. I'm going to take a short break. But when I come back, let's pick it up. I'll be joined by a very gifted physician, doctor. And we're going to take a look at dreams. Do you remember your dream from last night? You know, can you dream, you know, in color, black and white? What if you have a reoccurring dream? What does all that mean? We'll explore that more right after this.
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0: It is great to be with you today. I am exploring something that really affects all of us, right? Dreams. Have you ever awakened from a dream that seemed so real? Maybe you couldn't stop thinking about it. Maybe you were, I don't know, flying through the sky. That's kind of a cool dream to be able to fly, or talking to somebody who passed away years ago, or maybe you're running from something you didn't quite see. And you wake up and you wonder, man, where'd that come from? So this is a hard topic, right? Because scientists have been asking the same question for a long time. I mean, they still don't have all the answers, but they're discovering that dreams, they're far more than just these random images flashing across your mind. In many ways, dreams are kind of windows into the remarkable work of your brain and what it's doing while you're asleep. But we just got done talking. If you're just joining me, you might have missed a great conversation on the 21 different times in Scripture, in the Bible, that the Lord used dreams to communicate to his people. Many great saints have had these encounters. In fact, not just the saints in the Old Testament. I was always struck by the inventor of the modern-day sewing machine. I don't know if you know that story or not. Elias Howe is the name of the person, and he was struggling to find a solution to how he could thread, you know, through the needle in a way that it would create a lock stitch. And one night, you know, he dreamt that he was captured by a savage king. And he's told he got 24 hours to come up with a sewing machine design. And he tried, but he failed. And every time he just gave up. And as he was being led to his execution, he noticed that the spear tips of the guards, you know, they were about to take him to his death, they had holes in them. And he woke up. It was 4 in the morning. He got up and he worked for the next 5 hours. And guess what? He came up with a crude version of what would ultimately become a machine that worked. And that was how it happened. I also heard somebody else trying to figure out, I don't know whether it was a DNA structure. I'll have to do a quick search on this as well. There was another scientist trying to work out that helix or something. And he dreamt about it. And it was revealed to us in his sleep. And of course, sometimes dreams have a prophetic element to it. It's said that Abraham Lincoln is said to have dreamt of his own death on the night before his assassination. And he shared the dream with his wife. And of course, next morning, it was, you know, obviously a premonition of what was to come. You know, Booth ended up putting a bullet in his head later that night. So God very well may have been talking to him that night in an effort to prepare him for what's coming. But, you know, outside of these bizarre things, I think the subconscious is so powerful. But what happens when you are asleep? You know, there are these stages of sleep, you know, REM, rapid eye movement. That's when your brain becomes incredibly active and it sorts through everything you've experienced throughout the day, your conversation, your worries, your joys, your disappointments, right? All those things you've dealt with. And, you know, your mind breaks those memories apart in creative ways. And I think that's when we dream. Dr. Lou Tartaglia is going to be with me, so I'm going to talk to him about when we dream and why we dream and why we have reoccurring dreams and what nightmares are. In fact, he joins me right now. Let's and you can join me too. If you got a question about dreams, if you want some clarity, feel free to dial in 888-914-9149. Dr. Lou Tartaglia is a sleep medicine specialist. He's been with me just recently, board certified in psychiatry and neurology, and he understands this stuff. It's great to have him with us today. And of course, he works at the Toledo Sleep Disorders Center Sleep Laboratory. Good to have you back, Doctor. Welcome.
1: Thank you. It's good to be here. So, and by the way, it was the structure for benzene. He had a dream of a snake eating its tail.
0: There you go. I knew it was something. I couldn't remember. Share that story if you know it in more detail.
1: Yeah. So he was trying to figure out the structure of benzene, and no matter how he did it, he couldn't get it to work out. And then he had a dream of it's called the Ouroboros, the mythical creature, a snake eating its tail.
0: Yeah.
1: And then he realized the structure was a ring, right. And that started the foundation for organic chemistry.
0: Wow, that's fascinating.
1: Yeah, amazing.
0: So share with us a little bit about dreams. I mean, they're fascinating. Some people say, I never dream. Some people say, I dream every night. I was just with a couple.
1: I rarely have ever had a patient that didn't have a little bit of REM during a sleep study. Wow. Maybe a couple of patients in 25 years. So everybody dreams. It just, you don't remember them because you're writing to the hard drive when you're dreaming. So it's hard to remember while you're trying to store memory. If you take the computer, looking at like a computer, right? Your brain is trying to store memory. So all these images of things that happened during the day are being associated with things in your past so that you can remember them. And then the other thing it does is it processes stress. Mm-hmm. And there's a couple theories about that. There's psychological theories. One says, it's trying to help you fulfill your expectations and come up with solutions. And the other one says it's working on threats and giving you ideas on how to process the stress from the stress. But we do know that you process memory and you process stress and you consolidate memory when you're dreaming.
0: You know, during the COVID-19 pandemic, I had read that researchers collected these thousands of dreams from around the world, and they found reoccurring themes, which to me was striking. And what did people dream about? They dreamt about insects, invisible threats. They had these overwhelming fears, revealing, you know, at least the takeaway from the scientists was that they often mirror, I guess, our emotional climate of our lives. So it's not just personal, is it? It could be a global incident. There's war raging right now. You know, so these things can seep in, I guess, to our unconscious. Go ahead, Doctor.
1: The dreams will have a different quality where they're more numinous, where they have like a spiritual quality. And then when you look at those dreams and interpret them, often what they'll do is they'll lead you to make decisions that are ethically and morally important.

0: And they're actually seeing things. And how do you do that?
1: Yeah,
0: you
1: I was going to say, how did the blind dream?
0: Usually it's sounds and sensations and feelings. But every now and then I'll hear somebody say, I had a dream, but I could see. And it's just amazing all the things that can happen.
1: People with near-death experiences, those who've died, those who've been blind from birth, and some, many of them have come back, they recount things that they could never possibly visually see. So in a dream, you know, the blind, I guess if you had sight and you lost it, you dream that way. But somebody who's been born blind can see. It's the mind's an amazing thing, isn't it?
0: Yeah, it really is. And I think what happens is when the soul is more involved in the dream, then these other abilities occur.
1: Yeah, no, I agree with that. If you want to join us, the number is 888-914-9149, 888-914-9149. We're talking about dreams. Now, we dream. Are there four stages of sleep?
0: There's four stages, but there's stage one, stage two, slow wave sleep, and dreaming. And dreaming is kind of a light sleep with lots of brain activity, but you're paralyzed because there's a mechanism in your brainstem that shuts the movements out for the rest of your body so you don't act out your dreams, which is a good thing.
1: But it's in REM that we dream, and then when we're awoken out of that state, like if I was to wake somebody up while they're in rapid eye movement, they'd remember their dreams?
0: Yes, yeah.
1: Okay, but if you wake somebody up in another state, they probably wouldn't, right?
0: Yeah, usually they don't, but every now and then we'll wake somebody up at the sleep lab or they'll wake up and they won't be in REM, and yet they'll say they were dreaming. And that's more of an odd thing. It's generally when people are in rapid eye movement sleep that when you wake them up, they'll give you information related to the dream.
1: Wow. It's pretty amazing stuff. All right, I'll go to the phones in just a second here. I know I have to take a quick break. Let me indulge myself with one other question, if I could, for you. And again, if you want to get in, it's 888-914-9149, 888-914-9149. What about reoccurring dreams? What's up with that? I've got a friend of mine who says he has a reoccurring dream a lot. I hardly ever have a reoccurring dream, but when I do, sometimes it's a bad dream, and I interpret it as a spiritual thing. I find myself in the same place, in the same situation. What's with reoccurring dreams? Because they seem to be... Go ahead.
0: Yes, they seem to be similar. So what happens is, if there's a stress in your life that's been repeated, and you start to have a dream about that, usually it's a reaction to the stress that's currently occurring. So I often have, you know, exams... because I'm a physician, exams were always stressful. And every now and then I'll have a bad dream and that I haven't been fully prepared for the exam. And then I'll realize that there's something I need to do that I've been letting slide. People with PTSD will have recurring dreams of the same trauma. And often working with that dream or waking up and imagining the dream ending differently will reduce the trauma for them.
1: Wow. That's really amazing. Let me do this. I'm going to take a break. When we come back, we'll grab calls. A lot of people do want to join the conversation. If you've got a question about sleep, if you have a question about dreams in particular, talking about dreams, feel free to go ahead and to join us. I mean, there's a lot of play here. Everything from what you eat at night to your subconscious at work. Scientists are beginning to unlock this. We've talked a little bit earlier about how the Holy Spirit has worked. We see in the scripture 21 different times how God has communicated to his people. And I remember, and when I come back, I'll share a story of a dream I have. I hate sharing dream stories. Sometimes I hate having people share their dream stories because you're like, oh, okay, it's just your subconscious. But I'll share a story that to me really was more than the subconscious or even just the dream state. I'll do that when I return.
2: With new chemical abortions, less surgical abortions, the dynamic in the abortion industry is changing. So where the pro-life movement is going to have to go is getting out and being the church and putting forward a good witness, really reaching the heart of the people.
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0: and praying the Memorare to end abortion in America and for the protection of all human life from conception to natural death.
1: Hello, this is Archbishop Thomas Winski of the Archdiocese of Miami, Florida. 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
2: If you are just getting plugged in, we're exploring one of the greatest mysteries of the human mind. That's dreams. So why do you dream? So what's your brain doing while you're asleep? And why do nightmares in particular feel so real? Could your dreams actually tell you something about your maybe emotional or psychological health? Could they predict something in the future? I shared the story a few minutes ago about Abraham Lincoln, you know, telling his wife about his dream of being assassinated. A lot of people before 9/11, some people had dreams about not getting on the flight. Some people didn't take it. Todd Beamer was on flight 93, I think, dreamt about being involved in something that would be very significant right before he went down in that plane. My guest today, Dr. Lou Tartaglia, is helping us to separate scientific fact from popular myth. And I think you're going to be fascinated by what you'll discover together. 888-914-9149, that's the number to get in. We could talk sleepwalking. Have you ever dreamt about falling? Have you ever dreamt about flying? Have you ever dreamt about being in public naked? Yeah, those are some common dreams. Doctor, let's pick up on those two, and then I'll jump to the phones. Let's first go to being naked. I mean, some people, you know, they have this reoccurring dream of being naked, I guess, in a public place. What does that do? I know you're not a dream interpreter. You're a sleep specialist. You're an expert.
8: But
2: give me your take on that.
8: I did train in Jungian psychology many years ago. And usually it means that there's something that they have hidden is going to be exposed, or they're afraid that it's going to be exposed. So patients often in therapy will come in and say they're having those dreams. And then you realize that they there's a need to uncover something about them that they need to know. And sometimes it's very beneficial because the thing you uncover is the talent or the desire that they have that they haven't been paying attention to, and it helps them fulfill their purpose or get more self-actualized.
9: Okay, let's take a call or two. California's up first. Coco, good afternoon. Thanks for joining us. Hi, Coco. Go right ahead.
10: Right. Okay, so two nights in a row, I got a dream that I was falling, and I knew where I was falling because it seemed like I was falling into hell. That was scary.
9: All right, so I guess she's asking, there's that falling dream. What does that signify? She dreamt in particular going into hell. That's a terrifying dream, but what are your thoughts?
8: Yeah, so, you know, it's what it means to the person is more important than what the person interpreting it says. Mm-hmm. But let me just give you an interpretation that if you're dealing with a temptation or dealing with a situation that's causing a little bit of oppression, then you're going to have a situation where you feel like you can't tolerate it and you're falling. And falling into hell would indicate that something is leading you astray.
9: All right. Grace is in Fargo, North Dakota. Grace, thanks for joining us. Welcome.
11: Hi. Thanks for taking my call.
9: You're welcome.
11: I had a dream. It's been a year already, and it feels like so, so real that I don't even know why I have a dream of it. Mm-hmm. My dream is about I was in a hotel sleeping with my cousin, and then I was already sleeping. My cousin was still awake, and she woke me up saying that there is a lady outside the window, like you know, he's in lifting, or like you can see in the window. And so I said,
9: yeah.
11: And then when I opened my eyes, oh yeah, okay. I said, don't panic, let's pray. And then suddenly this lady went inside in the room, but it became a man, like a tall man from a tree. Do you know how it called, like Capri or anything? And he was going to touch us. And I said to my cousin, let's go pray. Yeah. And I was so mad because my rosary was not with me. And I said, let's just pray Hail Mary.
9: Yeah.
11: And as soon as we are praying, as soon as we were praying the Hail Mary and everything, I was this man, like a tall man, like from a tree.
9: All right, Grace.
11: Suddenly vanished.
9: Yeah, let's talk about that because I think it's a great call. And Doctor, I know that you appreciate this as well. I mean, yeah, it could be subconscious or work, could be anything, right? But I also think that purgatorial souls, you know, can come. And perhaps she was visited in her dream by a soul who needed prayer. So she began to pray that prayer. It was evidence to her that she continued to do that. And that soul ultimately disappeared. You know, sometimes in my own dreams, if I am faced with something and I find myself praying in that prayer. I mean, I find myself praying in my dream. Speak to that right there. I mean, you know, what are your thoughts on heaven using dreams? And what are your thoughts on the purgatorial souls reaching out to loved ones and asking them for prayer?
8: Yeah, I think what happens is God's grace acts on the dream and gives you information about what he wants you to focus on. Mm-hmm. So let's say if it was me and I was having that dream and there was something that was going on and I wasn't surrendering it to God and trusting God, it would be him reminding me that I need to pray the rosary. And the tall man, the big problem will vanish because he'll take care of me.
9: Mm-hmm.
8: And I think God does that with dreams. He gives you a metaphor for how he's going to take care of you or what you need to do to trust him more.
9: Yeah. All right. We'll go back to the phones, take a few more. 888-914-9149. Karen is in Longwood, Florida. Hi, Karen.
12: Hi. Thank you for taking my call. I was just wondering about sleepwalking. Are they in REM during that sleepwalking time?
8: No, they're generally in non-REM, unless it's an elderly person, and then sometimes they'll sleepwalk and that would be REM sleep behavioral disorder. They'll get up and walk around while they're dreaming. But most sleepwalking occurs in young children, and it goes away by 12 years old. If it's occurring in an older person, then it's a different medical problem.
9: Yeah. So doctor, thank you very much. When does sleepwalking take place for those who do it, and why do they do that? Is it early in the sleep stage, or is it later?
8: It can be any time during the sleep stage, but it's generally in non-REM in young people and during any REM period. And there's usually you have four or five of them during the night, and it can occur in any of the REM periods. The first REM period is always the one where you're more likely to get a nightmare. That's why a child will wake you up an hour and a half after they go to bed saying they had a nightmare, because you're processing stress in the first couple of dreams, and you're consolidating memory in the last couple.
9: Thank you for your call, by the way, Karen. Doctor, what's lucid dreaming? And can people control their dreams? Like, I really don't remember my dreams. I sleep pretty well. Can you, if you get up, what's the best way to try to remember those dreams, especially if you have a great one? You kind of want to go back to sleep and dive back into it again or relive it. Can people learn to control their dreams? Is there any therapeutic benefit to this? And what is this lucid dreaming that a lot of people seem to have? Or do certain people have it? Does everybody have it?
8: No, not everybody doesn't have it. And it is a lot rarer than you would imagine. And we're not sure why that occurs. But if you want to learn how to remember your dreams, you keep a pad and a pen next to the bedside. And as soon as you wake up, you write down what you can remember. Because after even just 30 seconds of thinking about other things, the dream will fade away and you won't be able to remember it. So it has to be almost immediately.
9: There are
8: some narcolepsy.
9: No, go ahead, doctor. Please finish.
8: There are some narcolepsy patients, though, that are more prone to lucid dreaming. And more vivid dreams. And then sometimes we treat them, the dreaming diminishes and they miss it.
9: Wow. I had heard before, I was talking about the, rock music and sleep. And there was a band member, I think it was Keith Richards of the Rolling Stones. And he shared this famous story of one of their classic riffs, I Can't Get No Satisfaction. Apparently, he kept a cassette recorder next to his bed at night. And in the middle of the night, this is back in 1965, he suddenly wakes up. He picks up his guitar. He recorded this rough version of the riff. And he went back to sleep. Well, the next morning, he had absolutely no memory whatsoever of what he was doing. And he saw that the tape had gone to the end of the cassette. And he's like, what the heck? So he rewinds the tape, and it contained only 30 seconds. I think it was 30 seconds, maybe 2 minutes. Of now that very famous ref, followed by like 40 to 45 minutes of him snoring, right? but this is a classic riff that was given to him in the middle of the sleep.
8: Yes.
9: And he has no memory of this at all.
8: Right, famous story too. Yeah, your mind is so creative, even when you're sleeping. All sorts of people will say, I got the idea while I was sleeping. And I woke up and it was just clear as could be. And yet, working on the problem over and over again during the day, nothing happened. In fact, your memory, when you're studying, if you dream between the time you studied and you take the exam, you'll do better in the exam.
9: Oh, wow. That's great. That's fantastic. Well, doctor, I only have about a minute left. Let me give you some final thoughts, and if there's anything you want to leave us with, please do.
8: Yeah, you don't have to overinterpret your dreams. If you think there's a spiritual message in it, talk to a spiritual counselor. And it's often very helpful because if what you learn in the dream brings you closer to God, then that's a good thing. But you want to always make sure you're working with somebody that has that kind of a background.
9: Well said. Doctor, thank you. Always a delight to have you here. Appreciate you joining us once again. Enjoy your day, okay? And I look forward to our next conversation.
8: Thank you.
9: It's Dr. Lou Tartaglia. I'm Drew Mariani. I'm out of time for the day. I'll be back again tomorrow to give you another look at life you won't find anywhere else. Until then, pray for me. I'll pray for you. And have a great day. Salve.
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17: 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In the Missal, it's Liturgical Year A, Cycle 2, and Wednesday is a day to pray the glorious mysteries of the Rosary. Today is the Feast of St. Mary Magdalene. She lived in the first century, the leader of the women who accompanied Jesus and the apostles on their journeys. She was present at Jesus' crucifixion, burial, and resurrection. Jesus sent her to announce the resurrection to the others, and so she has been called the Apostle of the Apostles. Mary Magdalene is the patron saint of the contemplative life and of women. This celebration was formerly a memorial, but just a few years ago, it was changed to a feast, putting Mary Magdalene alongside the apostles. Saint Mary Magdalene, pray for us. Let's offer this day to the Lord. God, you know the desires of our hearts for authentic peace, justice, and love. I offer you my prayers, thoughts, words, actions, joys, and sufferings today, together with Jesus, who continues to offer himself to us in the Eucharist, who continues to reveal himself to us in the poor, the oppressed, the marginalized, the unborn, the most vulnerable in our world. May your Holy Spirit be my guide and strength today so that I may be a witness to your love, your justice, and your peace. and to the sanctity of each human life. Together with Mary, our mother, sister, and friend, she who carried the Savior in her womb, with all the communion of saints, and with all of us who offer ourselves to you for the good of others today, we pray, amen. And along with Pope Leo XIV, we pray for the respect and protection of human life in all its stages, recognizing it as a gift from God. 10 Minutes with Jesus is a guided meditation on the gospel of the day prepared by a Catholic priest. Here's today's 10 Minutes with Jesus.
18: My Lord and my God, I firmly believe that you are here, that you see me, that you hear me. I adore you with profound reverence. I ask your pardon for my sins and the grace to make this time of prayer fruitful. My Immaculate Mother, St. Joseph, my Father and Lord, my guardian angel, intercede for me. Jesus, we read in the Old Testament, in the sacred scriptures, how lovely are the feet of him who brings good news. And so, Jesus, today, in our prayer, we would like to contemplate your feet. Jesus, we know that your humanity is adorable, that we can adore your humanity because it is hypostatically united with your divinity, that in your incarnation, Jesus, you united human nature to a divine nature, and that human nature united to your divine person. I think I got all the theology right there, but in that we can adore your human nature. We can adore your humanity. And so, Jesus, we can truly adore at your feet. We can adore your feet, your body, your blood, as well as your soul and divinity, are worthy of our worship and worthy of our contemplation. It's a good reminder sometimes to think of this reality of your incarnation, of your humanity, and the various aspects of it. And so we think today, we meditate today, we consider today your feet. You can imagine your feet as a child, those tiny little baby feet that Our Lady must have kissed as she tended to you. We can even imagine her friends and neighbors seeing you as a child and swooning, if that's the right word, over your cuteness. And as I've heard many times in my life, perhaps even uttered, noticing how precious and adorable your feet are. Perhaps they even used a comparable word in Aramaic. Look at his little adorable feet. And Our Lady must have smiled at such a comment. Indeed, she must have laughed in her heart where she meditated upon all these things. Indeed, his feet are adorable. They are worthy of our adoration. Those little feet would have grown, would have learned to walk, would have grown stronger, would have stubbed their toes occasionally and again been tended to by Our Lady, would have worn shoes for the first time, the sandals that they wore at the time, would have grown strong with the many miles of walking, with the labor. And it was these feet that stepped up to the edge of the River Jordan, where John the Baptist was baptizing. And it was about the sandals around these feet that John the Baptist felt unworthy to bend down and untie. It was these feet that stood up in the synagogue. It was these feet that stepped into so many lives, changing them forever. We read that the sick and the demon-possessed were placed at his feet. And the demons, indeed, compelled by the truth, fell at his feet in fear and trembling, knowing to whom those feet belonged. Simon Peter fell at his feet after the miraculous catch of fish, saying, "Depart from me, Lord, for I am a sinful man." Jairus, the ruler of the synagogue, also fell at his feet, asking for the healing of his child. So too the hemorrhaging woman, when she was found out she fell at his feet. Those feet, your feet, Jesus, walked on water. You turned your feet towards Jerusalem. Those feet climbed the stairs of the Praetorium. They made their way up under the weight of the cross, made their way up the hill of Calvary. Your feet, Jesus, those precious feet, those adorable divine feet, were pierced with a nail, were crucified. Those feet hung dead and remain so on Holy Saturday. Those feet stepped out of the tomb and crushed the head of Satan. It's with your feet, Jesus, your still pierced feet, that you ascended into heaven and sit at the right hand of the Father. And we know the messianic psalm in which the Lord says to the Messiah, sit at my right hand, and I will put all your enemies, until I put all your enemies, under your feet. And Jesus, we are in good company today, meditating on your adorable feet. Saint Mary Magdalene, whose feast day we celebrate today, it has been noted, is often found at the feet of Jesus. This is particularly true if we take, as I do personally, the Western tradition that unites Mary Magdalene and these three women in the Gospel. The first time we come across Mary Magdalene is at Jesus' feet in the house of Simon the leper, weeping, anointing his feet with her tears and drying them with her hair. Tears of repentance, expressing her great love for him. That great love that covered a multitude of sins. Expressing her repentance, expressing that desire for forgiveness, which our Lord gave to her, which you gave to her, Jesus. Mary Magdalene, from whom Jesus cast out seven demons, who, as a disciple, sat at Jesus' feet and listened to his word. Devoted, contemplative, treasuring up his words, sitting at the feet of the teacher. Before the Passion, she anoints his feet again with costly nard, an act of adoration that fills the house with its scent. And again, in that characteristic and unusual gesture, dries his feet with her hair. She saw, standing at the cross, those feet crucified. No doubt reached out to them, would have touched them, clung to them if she could, kissing them, drying them with her hair, drenching them with her tears. And it was still with tears that she went again on the early morning of Sunday, ready to anoint his body again, his precious feet. And when she recognized him, she fell again at his feet and clung to him, so much so that he said, "Woman, do not cling to me. I have not yet ascended to my Father and your Father." And then her feet would carry her to bring good news. Her feet became those blessed feet of the apostle to the apostles. And she spent the rest of her life taking that message of the gospel wherever she could and contemplating the truth of the words and the love and the humanity and the divinity of Jesus with a particular devotion, the tradition tells us, which is no doubt true, with a particular devotion to the Eucharist, to his present body, blood, soul, and divinity. his flesh, his living flesh, his ascended flesh, now with the Father, but present with her, present with us to be received. And Jesus, as we look, kneeling at your feet, towards your loving gaze and to your face, we ask this friend of yours and of ours, St. Mary Magdalene, to pray for us, that we can fall at your feet with a repentant heart, with tears of compunction, tears of sorrow for our sins, that we can sit at your feet like devoted disciples, listening to your word. Jesus, that we can anoint your feet with our adoration, and like St. Mary Magdalene, through your death and resurrection, become your feet, taking your love and the truth of your gospel, of your death and resurrection, of your saving love and your healing, of your forgiveness and your identity, wherever we go, and as a church, to the ends of the earth. 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I ask your help to put them into effect. My Immaculate Mother, St. Joseph, my Father and Lord, my guardian angel, intercede for me.
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17: It's the Feast of St. Mary Magdalene. 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
0: Lord, open my lips,
1: and my mouth will proclaim your praise.
2: Come, let us worship God, wonderful in his saints.
1: Come, let us worship God, wonderful in his saints. Cry out with joy to the Lord, all the earth. Serve the Lord with gladness. Come before him, singing for joy. Come, let us worship God, wonderful in his saints.
0: Know that he, the Lord, is God. He made us, we belong to him. We are his people, the sheep of his flock.
1: Come, let us worship God, wonderful in his saints. Go within his gates, giving thanks. Enter his courts with songs of praise. Give thanks to him and bless his name. Come, let us worship God, wonderful in his saints.
0: Indeed, how good is the Lord. Eternal his merciful love. He is faithful from age to age.
1: Come, let us worship God, wonderful in his saints. Glory to the Father, and to the Son, and to the Holy Spirit.
0: As it was in the beginning, is now, and will be forever. Amen.
1: Come, let us worship God, wonderful in his saints.
4: Her mouth uttered words of wisdom. Her tongue spoke words of compassion.
0: Her mouth uttered words of wisdom. Her tongue spoke words of compassion.
8: The heavens proclaim the glory of God, and the firmament shows forth the work of his hands. Day unto day takes up the story, and night unto night makes known the message.
9: No speech, no word, no voice is heard, yet their span extends through all the earth, their words to the utmost bounds of the world.
8: There he has placed a tent for the sun. It comes forth like a bridegroom coming from his tent, rejoices like a champion to run its course.
9: At the end of the sky is the rising of the sun. To the furthest end of the sky is its course. There is nothing concealed from its burning heat.
8: Glory to the Father, and to the Son, and to the Holy Spirit.
0: As it was in the beginning, is now, and will be forever. Amen. Her mouth uttered words of wisdom. Her tongue spoke words of compassion.
4: Trusting themselves to God, these holy women sang his praises with heartfelt love.
0: Trusting themselves to God, these holy women sang his praises with heartfelt love.
4: My heart overflows with noble words. To the King I must speak the song I have made, my tongue as nimble as the pen of a scribe. You are the fairest of the children of men, and graciousness is poured upon your lips, because God has blessed you forevermore. O Mighty One, gird your sword upon your thigh. In splendor and state, ride on in triumph for the cause of truth and goodness and right. Take aim with your bow in your dread right hand. Your arrows are sharp. Peoples fall beneath you. The foes of the king fall down and lose heart. Your throne, O God, shall endure forever. A scepter of justice is the scepter of your kingdom. Your love is for justice, your hatred for evil. Therefore, God, your God, has anointed you with the oil of gladness above other kings. Your robes are fragrant with aloes and myrrh. From the ivory palace you are greeted with music. The daughters of kings are among your loved ones. On your right stands the queen in gold of Ophir.
8: Glory to the Father, and to the Son, and to the Holy Spirit.
0: As it was in the beginning, is now, and will be forever. Amen.
4: Trusting themselves to God,
8: These holy women sang his praises with heartfelt love.
9: Singing for joy, they are brought into the king's presence.
8: Singing for joy, they are brought into the king's presence.
3: Listen, O daughter, give ear to my words. Forget your own people and your father's house. So will the king desire your beauty. He is your lord. Pay homage to him, and the people of Tyre shall come with gifts. The richest of the people shall seek your favor. The daughter of the king is clothed with splendor, her robes embroidered with pearls set in gold. She is led to the king with her maiden companions. They are escorted amid gladness and joy. They pass within the palace of the king. Sons shall be yours in place of your fathers. You will make them princes over all the earth. May this song make your name remembered forever. May the peoples praise you from age to age. Glory to the Father, and to the Son, and to the Holy Spirit.
8: As it was in the beginning, is now, and will be forever. Amen.
5: Singing for joy, they are brought into the king's presence.
9: The thoughts of my heart are always before you, O Lord.
5: You are my help and my redeemer.
6: A reading from the letter of the Apostle Paul to the Colossians. Since you have been raised up in company with Christ, set your heart on what pertains to higher realms, where Christ is seated at God's right hand. Be intent on things above rather than things of earth. After all, you have died. Your life is hidden now with Christ in God. When Christ, our life, appears, then you shall appear with him in glory. Put to death whatever in your nature is rooted in earth: fornication, uncleanness, passion, evil desires, and that lust which is idolatry. These are the sins which provoke God's wrath. Your own conduct was once of this sort, when these sins were your very life. You must put that aside now: all the anger and quick temper, the malice, the insults, the foul language. Stop lying to one another. What you have done is put aside your old self with its past deeds and put on a new man, one who grows in knowledge as he is formed anew in the image of his creator. There is no Greek or Jew here, circumcised or uncircumcised, foreigner, Scythian, slave, or free man. Rather, Christ is everything in all of you. Because you are God's chosen ones, holy and beloved, clothe yourselves with heartfelt mercy, with kindness, humility, meekness, and patience. Bear with one another. Forgive whatever grievances you have against one another. Forgive, as the Lord has forgiven you. And over all these virtues, put on love, which binds the rest together and makes them perfect. Christ's peace must reign in your hearts, since as members of the one body, you must have been called to that peace, and dedicate yourself to thankfulness. Let the word of Christ, rich as it is, dwell in you, in wisdom made perfect. Instruct and admonish one another. Sing gratefully to God from your hearts, in psalms, hymns, and inspired songs. Whatever you do, whether in speech or in action, do it in the name of the Lord Jesus. Give thanks to God the Father through him. The word of the Lord.
5: Thanks be to God.
8: with our faces unveiled.
0: All of us reflecting as in a mirror the glory of God,
8: are being transformed from splendor to splendor. We worship in the Spirit of God, and we glory in Christ Jesus.
0: All of us reflecting as in a mirror
8: the glory of God, are being transformed from splendor to splendor.
7: From a homily on the Gospel by Gregory the Great, Pope. When Mary Magdalene came to the tomb and did not find the Lord's body, she thought it had been taken away, and so informed the disciples. After they came and saw the tomb, they too believed what Mary had told them. The text then says, the disciples went back home, and it adds, but Mary wept and remained standing outside the tomb. We should reflect on Mary's attitude and the great love she felt for Christ, for though the disciples had left the tomb, she remained. She was still seeking the one she had not found, and while she sought, she wept. Burning with the fire of love, she longed for him who she thought had been taken away. And so it happened that the woman who stayed behind to seek Christ was the only one to see him. For perseverance is essential to any good deed, as the voice of truth tells us, whoever perseveres to the end will be saved. At first she sought but did not find, but when she persevered, it happened that she found what she was looking for. When our desires are not satisfied, they grow stronger, and becoming stronger, they take hold of their object. Holy desires, likewise, grow with anticipation, and if they do not grow, they are not really desires. Anyone who succeeds in attaining the truth has burned with such a great love. As David says, my soul has thirsted for the living God. When shall I come and appear before the face of God? And so also in the Song of Songs, the church says, I was wounded by love, and again, my soul is melted with love. Woman, why are you weeping? Whom do you seek? She is asked why she is sorrowing, so that her desire might be strengthened. For when she mentions whom she is seeking, her love is kindled all the more ardently. Jesus says to her, Mary. Jesus is not recognized when he calls her woman, so he calls her by name, as though he were saying, recognize me as I recognize you, for I do not know you as I know others. I know you as yourself. And so Mary, once addressed by name, recognizes who is speaking. She immediately calls him Rabboni, that is to say, teacher, because the one whom she sought outwardly was the one who inwardly taught her to keep on searching.
8: Upon returning from the Lord's tomb, Mary Magdalene told the disciples, I have seen the Lord.
0: How blessed is she who was worthy to be the first to proclaim that the Lord had truly risen.
8: While she was weeping, she saw her beloved, and then ran to announce the good news to the others.
0: How blessed is she who was worthy to be the first to proclaim that the Lord had truly risen.

0: Let us pray. O God, whose only begotten Son entrusted Mary Magdalene before all others with announcing the great joy of the resurrection, grant, we pray, that through her intercession and example, we may proclaim the living Christ and come to see him reigning in your glory, who lives and reigns with you in the unity of the Holy Spirit, God forever and ever. Amen.
1: It was probably the most memorable moment of Mary Magdalene's life. 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
2: There are tools that we have, and of course the most important tool is prayer. 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
4: Hello, this is Archbishop Bernard Hebda of the Archdiocese of St. Paul in Minneapolis. Let us pray. Remember, O most gracious Virgin Mary, that never was it known that anyone who fled to thy protection, implored thy help, or sought thy intercession was left unaided. Inspired with this confidence, I fly to thee, O Virgin of Virgins, my Mother. To thee do I come, before thee I stand, sinful and sorrowful. O Mother of the Word incarnate, despise not my petitions, but in thy mercy hear and answer me. Amen.
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1: I was the Apollo 17 lunar module pilot. I spent about 75 hours on the surface of the moon and walked there. More and more, I think, scientists are coming to the conclusion that it is so fine-tuned for the occurrence of life that you almost have to end up thinking of an infinitely intelligent creator.
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3: 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I'm Paul Sadek, and in today's Gospel from Truth and Life, the dramatized audio Bible, Mary Magdalene is the first to see the risen Christ. It's from the 20th chapter of the Gospel of John.
4: Now on the first day of the week, Mary Magdalene came to the tomb early while it was still dark and saw that the stone had been taken away from the tomb. So she ran and went to Simon Peter and the other disciple, the one whom Jesus loved.
5: They have taken the Lord out of the tomb, and we do not know where they have laid him.
4: Mary stood weeping outside the tomb. And as she wept, she stooped to look into the tomb. She saw two angels in white, sitting where the body of Jesus had lain, one at the head and one at the feet. They said to her,
6: "Woman, why are you weeping?"
5: "Because they have taken away my Lord, and I do not know where they have laid him."
4: Saying this, she turned round and saw Jesus standing, but she did not know that it was Jesus.
7: "Woman, why are you weeping? Whom do you seek?"
4: Supposing him to be the gardener, she said to him,
5: "Sir, if you have carried him away, tell me where you have laid him, and I will take him away."
7: "Mary."
4: She turned.
5: "Rabboni."
4: Rabboni means teacher.
7: "Do not hold me, for I have not yet ascended to the Father. But go to my brethren and say to them, I am ascending to my Father and your Father, to my God and your God."
4: Mary Magdalene went and said to the disciples,
5: "I have seen the Lord."
4: And she told them that he had said these things to her.
3: 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She was sent personally by Christ to tell the other apostles of the resurrection. Today's reading from In Conversation with God by Father Francisco Fernandez Carvajal is from Volume 7, Special Feasts. After consoling Mary, Jesus gave her a message for the apostles, whom he very affectionately called brothers. Then Mary went and said to the disciples, "I have seen the Lord," and she told them all that had happened. We can imagine Mary's joy upon saying the words, "I have seen the Lord." This is the joy and happiness of all apostolate worthy of the name, in which we proclaim to others in countless ways the fact that Jesus is alive today. St. Thomas Aquinas comments, "Through this woman who was eminently steadfast in finding out about the burial place of Christ is prefigured every person who yearns to know divine truth and is therefore well disposed to pass on the knowledge of such a grace to others, just as Mary announced it to the disciples so that she could not be reprimanded for hiding her talent." The angelic doctor concludes, "God has not granted us this joy in order for you to hide it in the recesses of your hearts, but to share it with those who are capable of love, unfurling it to the four winds. Whoever finds Christ finds him for everyone." The news of the resurrection spread like wildfire during the first centuries. Christians were conscious of being bearers of the good news. The disciples rejoiced over the one who died for us and rose again on the third day, as he said. They were happy people in the midst of a sad world. Their joy, like ours,

0: stems from always being near the living Christ. Apostolate is always the communication of this joyful message, the most cheerful message of all. Today we ask St. Mary Magdalene to gain for us a share in her loving perseverance in seeking the Lord. O God, whose only begotten Son entrusted Mary Magdalene before all others with announcing the great joy of the resurrection, grant, we pray, that through her intercession and example we may proclaim the living Christ and come to see him reigning in your glory. In heaven we will also contemplate Mary, the Mother of God, and our Mother, who has never left our side. With a special joy we shall see all those to whom we shall have so often borne witness through our friendship that the risen Christ continues to be present among us. In Conversation with God by Francis Fernandez is published by Scepter Publishers. You'll find it at your local Catholic bookstore. We continue to honor Mary Magdalene today as we join the whole church in prayer. We're led by our friends at DivineOffice.org in morning prayer.
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2: As it was in the beginning, is now, and will be forever. Amen. Alleluia.
3: Very early in the morning after the Sabbath, Mary Magdalene came to the tomb just as the sun was rising.
4: Very early in the morning after the Sabbath, Mary Magdalene came to the tomb just as the sun was rising.
5: O God, you are my God, for you I long. For you my soul is thirsting. My body pines for you like a dry, weary land without water. So I gaze on you in the sanctuary to see your strength and your glory.
3: For your love is better than life. My lips will speak your praise. So I will bless you all my life. In your name I will lift up my hand. My soul shall be filled as with a banquet. My mouth shall praise you with joy.
5: On my bed, I remember you. On you, I muse through the night, for you have been my help. In the shadow of your wings, I rejoice. My soul clings to you. Your right hand holds me fast.
3: Glory to the Father, and to the Son, and to the Holy Spirit.
2: As it was in the beginning, is now, and will be forever. Amen. Very early in the morning after the Sabbath, Mary Magdalene came to the tomb just as the sun was rising.
4: My heart burns within me. I long to see my Lord. I look for him, but I cannot find where they have put him. Alleluia.
6: My heart burns within me. I long to see my Lord.
4: I look for him, but I cannot find where they have put him.
6: Alleluia.
3: Bless the Lord, all you works of the Lord. Praise and exalt him above all forever. Angels of the Lord, bless the Lord. You heavens, bless the Lord. All you waters above the heavens, bless the Lord. All you hosts of the Lord, bless the Lord. Sun and moon, bless the Lord. Stars of heaven, bless the Lord.
5: Every shower and dew, bless the Lord. All you winds, bless the Lord. Fire and heat, bless the Lord. Cold and chill, bless the Lord. Dew and rain, bless the Lord. Frost and chill, bless the Lord. Ice and snow, bless the Lord. Nights and days, bless the Lord. Light and darkness, bless the Lord. Lightnings and clouds, bless the Lord.
3: Let the earth bless the Lord. Praise and exalt him above all forever. Mountains and hills, bless the Lord. Everything growing from the earth, bless the Lord. You springs, bless the Lord. Seas and rivers, bless the Lord. You dolphins and all water creatures, bless the Lord. All you birds of the air, bless the Lord. All you beasts, wild and tame, bless the Lord. You sons of men, bless the Lord.
5: O Israel, bless the Lord. Praise and exalt him above all forever. Priests of the Lord, bless the Lord. Servants of the Lord, bless the Lord. Spirits and souls of the just, bless the Lord. Holy men of humble heart, bless the Lord. Hananiah, Azariah, Mishael, bless the Lord. Praise and exalt him above all forever.
3: Let us bless the Father and the Son and the Holy Spirit. Let us praise and exalt him above all forever. Blessed are you, Lord, in the firmament of heaven, praiseworthy and glorious and exalted above all forever.
6: My heart burns within me. I long to see my Lord. I look for him, but I cannot find where they have put him. Alleluia.
1: While Mary was weeping, she bent down to look into the tomb. She saw two angels seated there, clothed in white. Alleluia.
6: While Mary was weeping, she bent down to look into the tomb.
1: She saw two angels seated there, clothed in white.
6: Alleluia.
5: Sing a new song to the Lord, his praise in the assembly of the faithful. Let Israel rejoice in its Maker. Let Zion's sons exult in their King. Let them praise his name with dancing and make music with timbrel and harp.
3: For the Lord takes delight in his people. He crowns the poor with salvation. Let the faithful rejoice in their glory, shout for joy, and take their rest. Let the praise of God be on their lips, and a two-edged sword in their hand, to deal out vengeance to the nations and punishment on all the peoples, to bind their kings in chains and their nobles in fetters of iron, to carry out the sentence preordained. This honor falls for all his faithful.
5: Glory to the Father, and to the Son, and to the Holy Spirit.
3: As it was in the beginning, is now, and will be forever.
5: Amen.
6: While Mary was weeping, she bent down to look into the tomb.
1: She saw two angels seated there, clothed in white.
6: Alleluia.
3: A reading from the letter to the Romans. Brothers, I beg you, through the mercy of God, to offer your bodies as a living sacrifice, holy and acceptable to God, your spiritual worship. Do not conform yourselves to this age, but be transformed by the renewal of your mind, so that you may judge what is God's will, what is good, pleasing, and perfect. The word of the Lord.
1: Thanks be to God.
3: Mary, do not weep. The Lord is risen from the dead.
6: Mary, do not weep. The Lord is risen from the dead.
3: Go to my brothers and say to them,
6: The Lord is risen from the dead.
3: Glory to the Father, and to the Son, and to the Holy Spirit.
6: Mary, do not weep. The Lord is risen from the dead.
3: When Jesus had risen from the dead on the morning after the Sabbath, he appeared first to Mary Magdalene, from whom he had cast out seven devils.
7: Blessed be the Lord, the God of Israel. He has come to his people and set them free. He has raised up for us a mighty Savior, born of the house of his servant David. Through his holy prophets, he promised of old that he would save us from our enemies, from the hands of all who hate us. He promised to show mercy to our fathers and to remember his holy covenant, This was the oath he swore to our father Abraham, to set us free from the hands of our enemies, free to worship him without fear, holy and righteous in his sight, all the days of our life. You, my child, shall be called the prophet of the Most High, for you will go before the Lord to prepare his way, to give his people knowledge of salvation by the forgiveness of their sins. In the tender compassion of our God, the dawn from on high shall break upon us to shine on those who dwell in darkness and the shadow of death, and to guide our feet into the way of peace. Glory to the Father, and to the Son, and to the Holy Spirit, as it was in the beginning, is now, and will be forever. Amen.
3: When Jesus had risen from the dead on the morning after the Sabbath, he appeared first to Mary Magdalene, from whom he had cast out seven devils.
1: My brothers, with all the holy women, let us profess our faith in our Savior and call upon him.
5: Come, Lord Jesus.
1: Lord Jesus, you forgave the sinful woman because she loved much.
5: Forgive us who have sinned much.
7: Come, Lord Jesus.
1: Lord Jesus, the holy women ministered to your needs during your journeys.
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7: Come, Lord Jesus.
1: Lord Jesus, Master, Mary listened to your words while Martha served your needs.
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1: Come, Lord Jesus. 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
5: Help us to do what is pleasing to you in word and action.
7: Come, Lord Jesus.
8: Let us make our prayers and praise complete by offering the Lord's Prayer.
7: Our Father, who art in heaven, hallowed be thy name. Thy kingdom come, thy will be done, on earth as it is in heaven. Give us this day our daily bread, and forgive us our trespasses, as we forgive those who trespass against us. And lead us not into temptation, but deliver us from evil.
1: Let us pray. O God, whose only begotten Son entrusted Mary Magdalene before all others with announcing the great joy of the resurrection, grant, we pray, that through her intercession and example, we may proclaim the living Christ and come to see him reigning in your glory, who lives and reigns with you in the unity of the Holy Spirit, one God forever and ever.
7: Amen.

0: bless us, protect us from all evil, and bring us to everlasting life.
1: Amen.
2: Once again, I say, St. Mary Magdalene, pray for us. Mark Swartzberg is next, followed by Patrick Madrid. I'm Paul Sadek. 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

0: is Wednesday, the 22nd of July. It is the feast of the great Saint Mary Magdalene. Let's pray together in the name of the Father, and the Son, and the Holy Spirit. Lord, we pray for those who live as victims of sickness, sin, or evil. Heal them and free them. We pray for those who rejoice in recovery and deliverance. Make them eloquent witnesses to the gospel. We pray for those who are faithful to you in times of trial, as Mary was faithful to you at the cross. Bless their perseverance. We pray for those who proclaim the good news of new life in you. Sustain them in joy. We pray for our bishops, the successors of the apostles, and for all who share their ministry. Confirm them in their mission. Lord, Mary Magdalene stood by the cross and witnessed the wonder of the resurrection. Through her example and prayer, inspire all whom you bring to new life in baptism with the zeal to proclaim the gospel in freedom and in joy. Amen. Saint Mary Magdalene, pray for us. It is the Sunrise Morning Show. We are glad to have you along here on a Wednesday morning. I'm Matt Swaim. Anna Mitchell has news. Paul Lockman at the controls. And up this hour, we'll talk more about Mary Magdalene and what St. Gregory the Great had to say about her with Chris McGregor from Discerning Hearts. Rita Heikenfeld will join us for Bible Foods. Gary Zimak will discuss what we can learn from the witness of St. Simon of Cyrene. And then Matt McDonald has an article over at the Catholic Register about how various bishops across the United States prefer their coffee. So that should be an interesting one. Right now, though, it is 2 minutes past the hour. Here's Anna Mitchell with news.
1: Good morning. The U.S. military says it completed an 11th night of strikes on Iran. U.S. Central Command said the targets of the strikes into this morning included aircraft hangars and drone storage sites. The barrage came after President Trump telegraphed that strikes would be intensifying. Before the strikes, Iranian Interior Minister Eskandar Momeni visited Pakistan, a key mediator in the conflict, but it was unclear what new arrangement might be reached to end the war, which has become a battle for control over the Strait of Hormuz. President Trump said the U.S. has no interest in talks. Meanwhile, the U.S. military has confirmed the soldier declared missing after an Iranian attack on a base in Jordan is believed to be dead. Mark Mayfield reports.
2: The Pentagon has identified that soldier as 28-year-old Angel Rampersad. Two other service members were killed in the attack Friday. Rampersad was initially considered missing, but the Pentagon now says she is believed to be deceased. Meanwhile, a fourth U.S. soldier was killed on Sunday while attempting to disarm a downed Iranian drone in Iraq. This all comes as the U.S. has launched an 11th straight day of strikes on Iran. I'm Mark Mayfield.
1: Tropical Storm Bertha now appears to be headed for Louisiana. The storm's currently about 140 miles southwest of the Florida Panhandle and headed toward Louisiana's Bayou Country with sustained winds of more than 50 miles per hour. A tropical storm warning is in effect from the coast of Alabama to Morgan City, Louisiana. The National Hurricane Center says at its current rate, the storm could eventually hit eastern Texas. Bertha is expected to dump 1 to 4 inches of rain along the coast from northern Florida to southern Louisiana. Forecasters are warning of flooding, storm surge, and rip currents along the coast. Ukraine is pushing on with its fight against Russia under new military leadership. President Volodymyr Zelensky fired his commander-in-chief after public pressure. This change follows a rift between the outgoing army chief and defense minister, both of whom lost their jobs. Meanwhile, Ukrainian drones have struck warehouses in Russia, targeting facilities they say were used for drone production. In light of several recent immigration enforcement encounters that have resulted in the loss of life, the chairman of the U.S. Bishops Committee on Migration has released a pastoral reflection in conjunction with the chairman of the Subcommittee for the Promotion of Racial Justice and Reconciliation. From Vatican Radio, Deborah Castellano-Lubov has more.
3: The bishops stressed that law enforcement must never compromise human dignity or human life. They reiterated that we continue to affirm the legitimate role of civil authorities to implement the law in a humane manner and with respect for fundamental human rights, including the rights to life and due process. They insisted that the power of the state must always be exercised within the limits of the moral law. To that end, they continued, we call for accountability, transparency, and justice, which require that meaningful reforms be made to our immigration system. They reiterated, we are disturbed when we see among our people a climate of fear and anxiety around questions of profiling and immigration enforcement. Racial profiling, they noted, not only violates God-given dignity, but also inflicts profound harm on individuals, families, and communities by fostering fear, eroding trust, and increasing the risk of unjust and even tragic outcomes. The bishops acknowledged that their pastoral concerns were distinct from what civil law itself may permit. Acts that diminish or disregard the dignity of any person or group of people, Bishop Garcia and Bishop Cahill stressed, should never be normalized in our society. They identified the dehumanization of immigrants, regardless of their legal status, and the vilification of law enforcement officers as two examples of attitudes that should be never normalized. They also prayed for an end to dehumanizing rhetoric, racial prejudice, and violence. I'm Deborah Castellano-Lubov.
1: And Mount Olympus, the mythological home of ancient Greece's 12 Olympian gods, may soon join UNESCO's World Heritage List. Greeks are hoping that the mountain's blend of myth, culture, and natural beauty will secure it a place when the World Heritage Committee meets in South Korea starting on Sunday.
0: Read the first line of that story again.
1: Mount Olympus, the mythological home of ancient Greece's 12 Olympian gods.
0: That's I don't think they actually lived there.
1: Where do you think they lived?
0: I don't think they live at all, Anna Mitchell.
1: Well, okay, that's true. They live on in story.
0: That's right. There you go. They live in your
1: imagination.
0: Weren't
1: we talking about this earlier this week?
0: We were.
1: Yeah.
0: So it doesn't mean you
1: that's
0: can't
1: learn
0: anything.
1: That's part of the reason
0: anything.
1: Why I chose this story.
0: I figured.
1: But I don't remember what prompted that conversation. Oh, because of the Odysseus movie.
0: Oh, yeah.
1: Yeah.
0: But, you know, it is interesting to note that there are plenty of saints throughout history who have had some sort of tie back to that universe. As a matter of fact, you'll recall one of the great evangelists in the Book of Acts, and who is actually referred to by Paul in his first letter to the Corinthians, is a guy named Apollos.
1: Oh, yeah.
0: Which is a weird thing to name a Christian, but, you know, it turns out he wasn't born a Christian.
1: Imagine that.
0: Imagine that. So there you go.
1: There you go. Today is Wednesday, July the 22nd. So happy to have you along with us here on the Sunrise Morning Show. It's 8 past. Joining us again on the Sunrise Morning Show is Chris McGregor from DiscerningHearts.com. Good morning, Chris.
4: Good morning, Anna. How are you doing today, my friend?
1: I am doing fine today, my friend. How are you?
4: Hanging in there.
1: Hanging in there? Good.
4: Hanging in there. I don't know about you, but I've been really hot, and now I'm hoping for better weather. We'll just see what the Lord has planned.
1: Yeah, well, I will be praying for you in that regard, and please pray for us in that regard. I would love some better weather myself. Now,
4: amen.
1: This week's selection from the Office of Readings is for the July 22nd Feast of St. Mary Magdalene, the apostle to the apostles. She didn't write anything herself, so this taken from a homily by Pope St. Gregory the Great, who, for my money anyway, I think, Chris, is one of the best storytellers of church history.
4: He really is. You know, and the thing about Gregory the Great, being the good Benedictine that he was, mm-hmm. he sat and pondered the readings,
1: yeah.
4: prayed with them, and really took on an understanding that he received through grace to help us to have a greater insight. There's a reason why they call him the Great.
1: Yeah.
4: And, you know, here's an example, once again, of a doctor of the church breaking open something very, very important. And in this reading that will be in the Office of Readings on the Feast of St. Mary Magdalene, we have an important, important message. And he's, you know, beginning this by reflecting on Mary Magdalene at that crucial moment when she comes to the tomb and she cannot find the Lord's body. It's yeah. very poignant.
1: It is so poignant, particularly when, so in the Mass readings for her feast day, the first reading, or well, there are a couple of options here, but one of the readings that you can have for the first reading for her memorial is from Song of Songs, chapter 3. So I would like to read this, and then you can tell us what Pope St. Gregory the Great has to say about Mary Magdalene. So the Song of Songs, chapter 3, the bride says, "On my bed at night I sought him whom my heart loves. I sought him, but I did not find him. I will rise then and go about the city in the streets and crossings. I will seek him whom my heart loves. I sought him, but I did not find him. The watchmen came upon me, and they made their rounds of the city. Have you seen him whom my heart loves? I had hardly left them when I found him whom my heart loves." Now, what does Pope St. Gregory say?
4: Oh, that's so poignant. Oh, that is such a beautiful passage in the scripture. And this is what Mary's experiencing. She goes to the tomb. She cannot find the Lord's body. She runs to tell the disciples. And in that moment, as Gregory is reflecting on it, he reminds us that the disciples went back home, but Mary wept and remained standing outside the tomb. Now, what he wants us to do is reflect on Mary's attitude. As he will say, the great love she felt for Christ. For though the disciples had left the tomb, she remained. She was still seeking the one she had not found. While she sought, she wept, burning with the fire of love. Now think about that. What is love? God is love. She longed to be united, reunited with the one that she loved, the one we love, the one who loves us. And so what happened? She stayed behind to see Christ and was the only one to see him because she persevered in that good deed. Now, the thing is, she had this desire, as he points out, this holy desire. He'll go on to say, holy desire likewise grows with anticipation. And if it doesn't grow, they are not really desires.
1: Wow.
4: So anyone who's seeking God, attaining the truth, has burned with such a great love. Now, the key is that it's not something necessarily that she did with her head. She didn't necessarily know all the things the disciples knew. But what she did know was that it was God who touched her heart first. It's the same with us, Anna. When we have these longings, the desires to know where God is, where are you? I'm looking for you. This is the worst thing could have happened. Where have you gone? It's because really deep inside, he is calling us. The desire begins, the origin is God calling us first. Mary's responding to that. She's allowing that to settle and as it grows. How many of us, I don't know about you, Anna, but I've had times in my life where I have literally cried out because of a situation that has occurred, and it's usually something very dramatic, and sometimes it's not just so dramatic, but I cry out, where are you? Where are you, God? It seems as though God is silent. But what Pope Gregory the Great, St. Gregory the Great, is helping us to see that Jesus is right there already. Sometimes we, you know, how is he? If he's right there with us in it, why don't we recognize him? Because we're thinking it's supposed to look a certain way. We think that if the outcome is supposed to happen this way, and she doesn't recognize him, right? Yeah. So even when he says woman, she doesn't recognize him. All she sees is a gardener. That's the only possibility. And it's not until he says her name that he's essentially saying, as Gregory will state, recognize me as I recognize you. That's the real key here. So what's happening is that we have to let go of our need to understand all the time. Though it blocks us, why we don't recognize him is because we have our idea of what it should look like. Mm-hmm. She had an idea of what Jesus should look like, what God should look like, and couldn't conceive that it could be this gardener in front of her. But it wasn't a gardener at all. It was the Lord.
1: And
4: that's what happens to us sometimes.
1: The Lord who called her by name. The Lord who calls us by name. Right, Chris?
4: That's right. That's right. It's so beautiful. It's not, oh, God is going to work. And sometimes we have to let go of our need to understand and make it look like we want it to look. And it will ultimately be better.
1: Amen. It's such a beautiful reading from Pope St. Gregory the Great in the Office of Readings for the Feast of St. Mary Magdalene. Hope St. Gregory the Great. Pray for us.
4: Pray for us, Mary Magdalene. Pray for us.
1: We've got discerninghearts.com linked at sunrisemorningshow.com. Chris, thank you.
4: Thank you very much. Just love Pope Gregory the Great.
1: Yeah, so do I, for sure. All right, it's quarter past here on the Sunrise Morning Show. Let's take a look at weather around the nation. Earlier in the day, activity from yesterday will linger in the form of scattered cloud cover, showers and thunderstorms for much of the eastern U.S., along with the desert southwest, Great Basin, and Mountain West. Additionally, a widespread complex of storms will develop in the central plains. An extended cold front will help to organize a line of storms in the southeast as well, which could bring damaging wind, hail, and even an isolated tornado into the region. Monsoonal moisture in the west will help initiate widespread showers and storms throughout the desert southwest, Great Basin, Rocky Mountains, and into the plains. Meanwhile, Tropical Storm Bertha will bring heavy rain and tropical storm force winds to the Gulf Coast throughout the day as it continues to slowly move western. 16 past now on the Sunrise Morning Show. We're back with headlines right after this.
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0: 19 past. Here's Anna with headlines.
1: U.S. military says it completed an 11th night of strikes on Iran. And meanwhile, the U.S. military has confirmed the soldier declared missing after an Iranian attack on a base in Jordan is believed to be dead.
0: News at the top. Go ahead.
1: Go ahead.
0: You had another headline.
1: No, it's all right. Go ahead.
0: All right. Well, news at the top and bottom of each hour every weekday morning here on the Sunrise Morning Show. I take Anna's news headlines as my prayer request list.
1: For sure, man.
0: Everything I need to know to pray for. But, you know, in this Feast of St. Mary Magdalene, this conversation you just had with Chris McGregor reminded me of kind of two sayings, as it were. One is that the devil knows your name but calls you by your sins, whereas God knows your sins and calls you by your name. You know, that great way that Jesus calls Mary Magdalene by name in the garden. But also the idea, I always hear that idea paired with the thing that how the devil tells two lies about your sins. One is, you should do this. It's going to feel amazing and cool, and it'll be fun. It's not a big deal. And then you commit whatever sin he's tempted to you, and he turns right around and he's like, look what you did.
1: Look what you did, you horrible
0: You'll never
1: person.
0: Come back from this.
1: Yep.
0: You, what a horrible person you are. He's the accuser. That's what the word Satan actually means. Don't listen to that guy. Listen to the guy calling your name in the garden.
1: Yep.
0: St. Mary Magdalene, pray for us. It's 21 past.
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15: 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O loving Father, may your Spirit guide our missionary service. Like Jesus, may we proclaim the reign of God is at hand. Like Peter, may we fall on our knees at the sight of your great catch. Like Paul, may we strive to share the gospel with all people. Like Isaac Jobs and companions, may we willingly sacrifice our lives in service to the people of rural America. O Creator of all, give us the courage to leave the 99 and go after the lost one. Grant us the joy to rejoice over the found one. Compel us to care for the victims we find along the road. Move us to embrace the prodigals returning home. We ask this through your Son, our Lord and Savior, Jesus Christ. Amen.
0: It is time for Bible Foods with Rita Heikenfeld from About Eating. And today we get a cobbler recipe. But first we got to talk about some groundwork to lay here. So, Rita, good morning. How are you?
16: Well, excuse me. I got a frog in my throat. I am good, and I'm excited to talk about berries because, yes, when you think about berries and how they were used during Bible days, I think of the passage in Luke in chapter 6, and here's what it says, and you can give us your take because you're always good at that, Matt. For no good tree bears bad fruit, nor again does a bad tree bear good fruit. For figs are not gathered from thorns, nor are grapes picked from a bramble bush.
0: Yeah, I have so many thoughts on this. So interestingly enough, Rita, you know, I also remember hearing all the time growing up in evangelical Christianity, by their fruits you will know them, right? You've probably heard that before. And I often heard that in terms of, like, how many people are you evangelizing? We'll know that you're fruitful if you're bringing a lot of people to church. But then the longer I live, the more I think that that applies so much better to what Paul says in Galatians 5 when he says that the fruit of the Spirit is love, joy, peace, patience, kindness, goodness, faithfulness, gentleness, and self-control, right? And if you look at somebody who's bearing that kind of fruit, you can tell. Like, when you're around somebody who is peaceful and patient, all that stuff's flowing out of them, that's a person you want to be around.
16: Yeah, for sure. And the analogy there, picking bramble berries is patience because...
0: Oh, yeah, because you got to dig in there to get them.
16: Yeah, and most of the ones, at least the ones that we pick, are the wild ones. And we were actually the other day picking wild grapevine leaves to use as scoops for tabbouleh, my grandkids. And there right in the woods was a wild blackberry bush. So we got to have a handful of berries. And I thought, you know, if they're growing in the wild, it's a great time to talk about this Bible fruit and share a cobbler recipe. What do you think?
0: Let's do it. Okay, so when you say a fruit cobbler recipe, does it matter what fruit, or can you just go wild here?
16: The great thing about this recipe, Matt, any fruit. Name is called Any Fruit Cobbler, so I'll talk about it really, really easy and so good. You're going to start off with 3 cups of fresh fruit, any fruit you want. And the last time we did it, of course, we did blackberry. So just set aside 3 cups of fresh fruit, chopped if you want. And then here is the batter. You're going to preheat the oven to 350 and then place the rack on top, because this is going to help brown the cobbler top. And here is the batter. You're going to whisk together 3/4 a cup of flour, 3/4 a cup of sugar, a little salt, and a teaspoon of baking powder. That's your dry ingredient. So you set that aside, and then you take 6 tablespoons of butter and you melt that. This is odd, but it works real well. And you pour the melted butter in an 8x8 or 2-quart casserole. And then after you whisk the flour, the sugar, the salt, and baking powder together, you're going to add 3/4 a cup or so of milk and about a teaspoon of vanilla, and whisk that till it's smooth. What you're going to do then, again, odd but it works, you're going to pour the batter in the pan that's got the melted butter in it. Don't stir it. And then you just sort of dump your fruit on top, scatter it all over.
0: Which seems kind of counterintuitive if you've never made a cobbler before, because your instinct would be put the fruit in there and then pour the batter on top.
16: Yep, and this is like an upside-down cobbler. But what happens during the baking time is, well, the batter and the fruit flip. What happens is the cobbler bakes, the fruit falls to the bottom, the batter rises to the top, and it creates like a cobbly crust. So it's, as you said, counterintuitive, but it's something fun, and it's fun for the little ones. Really easy, any fruit cobbler, and it's great because you can double the recipe, keep leftovers in the fridge, and then microwave it, and then have a scoop of ice cream or whipped cream on it. But it's a great Bible lesson, too, don't you think?
0: I think so, too. And Rita, now, there's this trick that I use. It's actually not even that, like, genius of a trick. It's just what I do. But especially if I'm making, like, if I'm using blueberries or if I'm using peaches, something that has kind of like a milder flavor,
16: mm-hmm.
0: I tend to add lemon juice just to kind of like zip it up a little bit when I'm doing those kinds of things.
16: That's a good idea, you know, especially when you think of blueberries and lemon. And lemon will always sort of brighten things up, I'll say. Like even when you do apples, a squeeze of lemon juice in there is good. And plus you get some vitamin C, so you certainly can't go wrong.
0: Well, you know, if you do use apples in something like this, and you can, right? I know a lot of people prefer to do, like, the crisp method with apples, right?
16: Mm-hmm.
0: This is probably, while we're going to be talking about apples a lot more in the fall, another reminder that you don't want to do a mild apple in one of these, because it's just going to, the flavor is just going to completely dissipate. You got to get the tart ones for this stuff.
16: Oh, yeah. Don't think of a Red Delicious for baking of any sort. We like Granny Smith or, oh gosh, Northern Spy, all those crunchy tart apples. And there's so many varieties to choose from, too. And if you're going to do an apple cobbler, here's a tip. I don't peel the apples, but I dice them up real fine because, you know, they're a little bit firmer fruit. So they're going to take a little longer than the berries, which the berries take about, 45, 50 minutes or so.
0: Last question. It's an impossible one. I set a peach cobbler and a blackberry cobbler in front of you. Which one are you getting?
16: Oh, my gosh. Blackberry right away.
0: Now, there it is. That without hesitation. I'm stunned. That's incredible. Well, all right, Rita. Now we know.
16: Yep. I like those wild fruits, I'll tell you. If I have to go in the woods and pick and get scratched, then it's a good day.
0: It's worth it. It is worth it. All right, well, we've got your Any Fruit Cobbler recipe in the show notes at sunrisemorningshow.com. Rita, have a great day.
16: I will, and I'll talk to you next week.
0: Again, Rita Heikenfeld, you can find her and everybody we talk to on a daily basis on the Sunrise Morning Show in the show notes. Just go to sunrisemorningshow.com, check it out. You can get some Mystic Monk coffee while you're there to pair with it. By the way, end of the hour, we'll be talking to Matt McDonald from the National Catholic Register about how various bishops take their coffee. Half past the hour, here's Anna with news.
1: Good morning. The U.S. military says it's completed an 11th night of strikes on Iran. U.S. Central Command said the targets of the strikes into this morning included aircraft hangars and drone storage sites. The barrage came after President Trump telegraphed that strikes would be intensifying. The U.S. military, meanwhile, has confirmed the soldier declared missing after an Iranian attack on a base in Jordan is believed to be dead. Mark Mayfield reports.
2: The Pentagon has identified that soldier as 28-year-old Angel Rumpersad. Two other service members were killed in the attack Friday. Rumpersad was initially considered missing, but the Pentagon now says she is believed to be deceased. Meanwhile, a fourth U.S. soldier was killed on Sunday while attempting to disarm a downed Iranian drone in Iraq. This all comes as the U.S. has launched an 11th straight day of strikes on Iran. I'm Mark Mayfield.
1: Tropical Storm Bertha now appears to be headed for Louisiana. The storm's currently about 140 miles southwest of Florida, of the Florida Panhandle, and headed toward Louisiana's Bayou Country with sustained winds of more than 50 miles per hour. A tropical storm warning is in effect from the coast of Alabama to Morgan City, Louisiana. The National Hurricane Center says at its current rate, the storm could eventually hit eastern Texas. Nicolas Maduro will return to a New York courtroom as his lawyers continue their objections to the U.S. military action that removed the former Venezuelan president from power. Maduro is now being held in a Brooklyn jail while being prosecuted on drug trafficking charges. A pretrial hearing is scheduled for today. Catholic Relief Services is working with the United States to send aid to Cuba under Secretary of State Marco Rubio's new assistance plan. EWTN News reports that CRS in the U.S. sent the first flight with prepackaged food and hygiene kits for up to 700 Cuban families. In light of several recent immigration enforcement encounters resulting in the loss of life, the chairman of the U.S. Bishops Committee on Migration has released a joint pastoral reflection with the chairman of the Subcommittee for the Promotion of Racial Justice and Reconciliation. 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
3: The bishops stressed that law enforcement must never compromise human dignity or human life. They reiterated that we continue to affirm the legitimate role of civil authorities to implement the law in a humane manner and with respect for fundamental human rights, including the rights to life and due process. They insisted that the power of the state must always be exercised within the limits of the moral law. To that end, they continued, we call for accountability, transparency, and justice, which require that meaningful reforms be made to our immigration system. They reiterated, we are disturbed when we see among our people a climate of fear and anxiety around questions of profiling and immigration enforcement. Racial profiling, they noted, not only violates God-given dignity, but also inflicts profound harm on individuals, families, and communities by fostering fear, eroding trust, and increasing the risk of unjust and even tragic outcomes. The bishops acknowledged that their pastoral concerns were distinct from what civil law itself may permit. Acts that diminish or disregard the dignity of any person or group of people, Bishop Garcia and Bishop Cahill stressed, should never be normalized in our society. They identified the dehumanization of immigrants, regardless of their legal status, and the vilification of law enforcement officers as two examples of attitudes that should be never normalized. They also prayed for an end to dehumanizing rhetoric, racial prejudice, and violence. I'm Deborah Castellano-Lubov.
1: Pope Leo today has sent a letter to Sunrise Morning Show regular Father Frank Donio in his capacity as the executive director of the Conference of Major Superiors of Men in the United States, which is celebrating its 70th anniversary at their national conference. The Holy Father said, quote, as you mark seven decades of fostering collaboration among male religious in the United States of America, it is an appropriate time to give thanks to God for the graces received during these years. That's the news. 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The Sunrise Morning Show.
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17: The Baltimore Catechism asks, what is purgatory? Purgatory is the state for those who died guilty of venial sins. They suffer for a time, and they need to satisfy for the punishment due to their sins. Imagine that you're going to visit someone who had only white carpet, but you had just been outside tromping in the mud, and so in order to go ahead and walk into their house, you'd have to take your shoes off. This is an image of what it's like to go into heaven. Sometimes people have been walking around in the muddy sins of life. They haven't fallen into the mud and committed mortal sin, but they still have some specks on them. Purgatory is what helps to purify us so that we might see God, who is all pure. Purgatory then should not be something that we fear, but it should be something that we are grateful for as a gift of God's mercy. And so let us on earth then prepare for heaven, not purgatory, by keeping the faith until death. Reflecting on the Baltimore Catechism, I'm Dominican Father Ezra Sullivan.
0: 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I'm Matt Swaim, joined now by Gary Zimak from followingthetruth.com. 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Gary, good morning.
18: Good morning, Matt.
0: Okay, so we get to talk about Simon of Cyrene today. And I think a lot of our listeners are like, well, you know, I know him from the Stations of the Cross. Why are we talking about him in the middle of the summer? Well, turns out that the thing that we're talking about, you know, actually refers to not just him, but to his family. Tell us about this verse.
18: Well, Matt, you know, the reason I wanted to use this verse today was that sometimes we all deal with suffering and struggles that we think are that we're not going to be able to handle. Well, the verse we're going to look at today and the role of Simon of Cyrene in the Lord's carrying of the cross, I think is a reminder for all of us that if God is allowing us to suffer right now or go through a certain struggle or have a cross to carry, he plans to give us some help. Here's the verse, Mark chapter 15, verse 21. And they compelled a passerby, Simon of Cyrene, who was coming in from the country, the father of Alexander and Rufus, to carry his cross. Now, you know, there's a couple different ways we can go with this particular verse. But the way it hits me is just the fact that in his weakened human state, Jesus was not strong enough at this point in time to carry his cross, in which he would redeem all of mankind. So this is a pretty important mission that he was carrying out. But Simon of Cyrene, who happened to just be in the wrong place at the wrong time, was volunteered to help Jesus carry his cross. And as a result, the Lord accomplished his mission and did what he was supposed to do. And, you know, when I look at this, I just see the hand of God operating. And I'm reminded that, you know, every day I face something, sometimes big, sometimes small, most of the times just a small cross. But sometimes I say, how am I going to deal with this? What if this never gets better? What if? But the Lord always finds a way to help us carry our crosses. It might be another person. It might be himself intervening and just giving us the hope that we need to move forward. But I would say to anybody who's struggling to carry a cross, thinking you can't do it today, you're going to have a Simon of Cyrene sent to you. It might not be a person. It might be, again, the Lord himself. He might just change you internally. But don't give up, because help is on the way.
0: Yeah, indeed. You know, I mentioned his family members are mentioned here, and it's sort of a strange thing that they are, because why would Mark be appealing to this unless he's trying to contextualize Simon for people? Because it seems to me like if Mark's writing in this way, he's writing to people who don't necessarily know Simon of Cyrene, but do know Alexander and Rufus. So when Mark says they compelled a passerby of Simon of Cyrene, that's Alexander and Rufus.

0: you know, we don't read too much about Simon, and we don't know much about him. And this can be overlooked. So many times we just overlook, oh, yeah, Simon helped Jesus carry his cross. But we never think, as you're putting forth here, of the effect it had on Simon. And, you know, with that in mind, even though I may be looking for help to carry my cross, how can I be someone else's Simon today? And I'm sure it's happened to you, Matt, and I know it's happened to me. I was, even in the midst of my own struggles and worries, I ran across somebody who needed some help, and I got out of myself for a little bit and helped that person, and that impacted me. And I think of those incidents, and in the past couple of days, as a matter of fact, that has happened to me. And, you know, not only did it take my mind off my own problems, but it helped me to know that I was literally assisting Jesus in helping another person. And that does change me. So as you said, Simon was changed by this incident, and so can we if we look for other people who might need our help today.
1: Well, and the reality is that there are plenty of instances, especially in the life of a parent, where you are compelled to service without volunteering. Like, you don't be like, what? I'm going to find a way to help my kid get what they need today. But you don't have a choice in the matter, man. Like, you're just going to be roped in. It just is what it is, right? But you can choose to accept these things, you know, with willingness. And also, I mean, I think we could all look around at our parish and identify somebody who's like, that person carries their cross well. Like, and it says something to me. It says something to this parish, the way that person has carried their cross well. Maybe they've been suffering with something like a chronic pain for a long time, but there's something about them that keeps them on track, and that's admirable. That's how I want to be if I'm ever in that situation.
0: Yeah.
1: Right? We all know people like that in our church.
0: Yeah, I definitely know people like that. And you're right. That's very inspiring. And I think exactly what you just said. Boy, look
1: at
0: the way
1: that person, by the way, may not even know that the whole parish thinks of them like this.
0: Exactly. And we all have them. I could think right now, as you're saying this, of several people in my parish who do that. They never seem to complain, yet they're carrying very heavy crosses. Their crosses are heavier than I realize. I'm just seeing externally. But internally, I'm sure they have more. But you're right. We can fulfill that role and inspire other people by doing the best we can to carry our crosses without complaint, knowing that God would never allow the cross to enter into our life if he didn't plan to help us to carry it. So, you know, he wouldn't give us more than we can handle with his help. And I think that is a very comforting thought today.
1: Yeah, absolutely. Well, you know, we've all got crosses. I mean, it's not like there's anybody gets out of this thing without having to pick up a cross or two along the way. This is what this is the Christian life. I think it might have been Flannery O'Connor who said that people think of faith as like some warm electric blanket, but in fact, it's the cross, right?
0: Yeah.
1: I'll run into people from time to time, and they're like, oh, you know, that's cool that you have faith. People need faith to give them comfort, you know, in the world. I'm like, you think that's why I became Catholic? If so, man, I would have picked some total other system. Because this faith makes me uncomfortable all the time. Yeah, it is what it is. But Gary, if our people want to get in touch with you and read what you've been working on, how do they do so?
0: Matt, the easiest thing to do is to go right to my website, followingthetruth.com.
1: Linked at sunrisemorningshow.com. Thanks, Gary. Have a great day.
0: All right, my friend. Always a pleasure. Talk to you next time.
1: All right. Do you know how your bishop takes his coffee? We'll discuss that with Matt McDonald, who's got an article on just that topic for the National Catholic Register. That's coming up after the break. It's a quarter till.
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2: 12 till, here's Anna with headlines.
3: The U.S. military says it has completed an 11th night of strikes on Iran. Meanwhile, the U.S. military has confirmed the soldier declared missing after an Iranian attack on a base in Jordan is believed to be dead. And Catholic Relief Services is working with the United States, having sent its first flight with aid to Cuba under a new assistance plan from Secretary of State Marco Rubio.
2: 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I'm Matt Swaim, joined now by Matt McDonald. He's a Register staff reporter at the National Catholic Register, joins us from Massachusetts. Matt, welcome.
7: Morning, Matt.
2: So we've got this series of articles that the National Catholic Register has posted on Coffee from various perspectives, and you got the task of interviewing a whole bunch of different U.S. bishops about what kind of coffee they drink and how they take it. How did you get assigned this? Because as I was connecting with you to set up this email, you're not a coffee drinker yourself. Is that true?
7: That's true, yeah. There's a scene in Johnny Tremaine's 1943 novel by Esther Forbes where Johnny comes into some money unexpectedly, and he's disappointed by the bitter taste of coffee. Johnny Tremaine is a good role model, I think. So I've never tried it.
2: Yeah. So it is. I mean, you are a Massachusetts man. You are a Tea Party guy, I suppose, there, rather than a coffee party guy. But you have several bishops who responded to this. How many did you reach out to figure out how they take their coffee?
7: A lot. I typically in these things reach out to most of the dioceses.
2: That's journalism for you, right? I mean, you have to reach out to like 100 people to get 10 to respond.
7: That's right. Yeah.
2: Okay. So you got a few who've responded who have been familiar with our listeners as well. Did you find that there were any trends among the bishops as to whether they had their coffee black or whether they put stuff in it?
7: Actually, there's a pretty close divide. I'd say about half and half. Half put a lot in it or have kind of complicated coffee, and then half are quite proud to have black coffee and cheap coffee and economically efficient coffee.
2: Yeah, I noticed that. Economically efficient. Oh, go ahead.
7: People take this very serious.
2: Oh, yeah.
7: A friend of mine texted me that he was sort of offended that one of the bishops endorsed something from McDonald's. He said, arguably, his endorsement of the McCafe caramel is an act of schism.
2: I believe it. So, I mean, you have... Okay, so I'm just going to read a few of these, and maybe you have a little bit more to illuminate. Bishop Peter Lebaski from Manchester, New Hampshire, says, I brew whole bean 8 o'clock coffee. I measure out and then grind the beans in an electric grinder, then perk the coffee in a coffee pot on the stove. I use an 8-cup coffee pot and the brewed coffee lasts, refrigerated or not, for 3 mornings. It's economical. I almost never buy coffee elsewhere. Whereas, you know, some of these guys are just like, yeah, I like it black.
7: Yeah, and so that it's interesting how people take it. But the most interesting aspect to me is how much it's part of their routine, but also part of their morning prayer routine.
2: Yeah, I noticed that, especially with Bishop Edward Rice, who leads off the article.
7: Yes, and I'd say the most interesting thing from a spiritual point of view is that one of the things that we're advised to do is try to come up with habits, good habits. And is drinking coffee a good habit? It's a morally neutral habit, obviously. But if it's combined with making sure you say your prayers, that can be a good thing.
2: Yeah, well, as Bishop Rice says, he's the first guy who leads off your article. He says, quote, I read somewhere that Archbishop Fulton Sheen had a cup of coffee first thing in the morning to stay awake praying the divine office, so I've always done that, which makes sense.
7: How's that for news? A news hook, too, right?
2: So I mean, yeah, with the beatification coming up, it's perfect.
7: Yeah.
2: You know, what's interesting about the coffee news hook, Anna Mitchell and I get into the weeds about once a month here because for some reason, the world of morning news headlines is constantly pushing out new studies on coffee. Like if you drink 7 cups of coffee today, you know, a new study shows that you can ward off polio or something. There's always these studies coming out on coffee. But I noticed too that like with some of these, you have some interesting guys who are talking about like how I love Bishop O'Connell's of Albany discussing how he had a kid yell at him to give up coffee for Lent, and that was kind of a how he came up with his Lenten penance.
7: Yeah, he said his eyes went wide. It was a very difficult Lent for him, implying that he actually did it, which is impressive.
2: Yes,
7: that's a theme as well. More than one bishop said that he gives it up for Lent, and even though it's obviously part of his regular routine.
2: So this is part of a series of articles on coffee at the National Catholic Register right now. Did you have any involvement with the other pieces that have come out in part of this special edition of the Register regarding coffee?
7: I did. My main task, and the one that took the most time, was parishes having coffee houses. So this is not coffee and donuts after Mass like my parish has, which is fine and a good experience, actually. This is parishes actually running what you could call a business, in some cases is a business, with regular hours and with top-notch coffee and maybe other things too, tea and baked goods. And I didn't know this was a thing, but there are several parishes across the country that do this, more than one in connection with trying to attract homeless people and help them out, but also trying to attract non-Catholics to come in and just enjoy a cup of coffee, be around religious people, and who knows what happens. So as a tool of evangelization.
2: So just so you know, Matt, not only is it a thing, in my days, and this is revealing a little bit about myself, back in the 90s and early 2000s, I played in evangelical Christian sort of underground and indie rock and metal bands and toured around, you know, kind of regionally through the Southeast United States. And I'd say about a third of the places that we played were full-time coffee houses run by evangelical mega churches or small churches or even strip mall churches that converted their entire church into a coffee house on Friday nights and had concerts. And it was for these exact same reasons. So it's kind of interesting to me that this is here in 2026, parishes are deciding to do more of this kind of thing.
7: I got to come back sometime and discuss the concept of evangelical metal bands. But anyway, I'm impressed.
2: Oh, you don't want to do that with me. It's a road you will not get off of easily.
7: I'm impressed by what you did. I'm also impressed by what you described from the evangelical churches. One of the this is a parishioner I'm involved in what we used to call SCIA, which is the conversion program. And one of the things we've discussed over the years is ways to catch up with what evangelical churches are doing in terms of fellowship and welcoming people and attracting people. And it seems to me they're years ahead of us, maybe generations ahead of
2: decades.
7: Us. Decades. Yeah. Yeah, because a good friend of mine growing up said that his idea of church, meaning Catholic church, was get in, get out, nobody gets hurt. But if it's more of an experience that people actually enjoy and like before, during, and after, I think it'd be more attractive.
2: Well, and think about how humanized, I mean, sometimes Catholics think of their bishops as like talking candlesticks. And to even just like see, hey, these guys drink coffee and they read the newspaper and they pray, like I'm trying to do. I mean, that matters. Yeah. These kinds of things matter. So we got ncregister.com and a link to your article. Matt McDonald, the staff writer for the Register. Thank you so much for your time this morning. Have a great
7: day. Thanks, Matt. You too.
2: All right. We got another full hour of the Sunrise Morning Show coming up after the break. Please do stay with us if you can. We'll be talking about a lot of things, including the opening of the canonization cause of Nobel Prize winner and novelist Sigrid Undset. Stay with us. We're back after this. It's 3:10.
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12: Hello, friends. This is Deacon Charlie Echeverry from the Living the Call podcast, and I want to share with you a bit about why we need to go to confession. Reconciliation is our moment to speak to Christ honestly about our shortcomings. Confession is cathartic. It cleanses, it renews, and it strengthens all at the same time. If you haven't been to confession in a while, that's okay, but now might be that moment that God is calling you to come to Him and receive the grace of His mercy in the sacrament of reconciliation.
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16: Family, a prayer that we pray together is a powerful prayer. 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Today we pray for our nation. Most Holy Trinity, Father, Son, and Holy Spirit, we love you. We thank you for our nation and the many blessings we enjoy in our earthly homeland. 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Lead us all to our lasting homeland of heaven. Amen.

0: is Wednesday, the 22nd of July. It is the feast of the great Saint Mary Magdalene. Let's pray the Collect Prayer for Mass today in the name of the Father, and the Son, and the Holy Spirit. O God, whose only begotten Son entrusted Mary Magdalene before all others with announcing the great joy of the resurrection, grant, we pray, that through her intercession and example, we must proclaim the living Christ and come to see him reigning in your glory. Our Father, who art in heaven, hallowed be thy name. Thy kingdom come, thy will be done, on earth as it is in heaven. Give us this day our daily bread, and forgive us our trespasses, as we forgive those who trespass against us. And lead us not into temptation, but deliver us from evil. Amen. Saint Mary Magdalene, pray for us. It is a better way to start a Wednesday, the Sunrise Morning Show, here on the EWTN Global Catholic Radio Network. I'm Matt Swaim. Anna Mitchell has news. Paul Lockman at the controls. And up this hour, we got lots to get to. Father Philip Michael Tangora will discuss the difference between historical representation of Jews in a gospel story, anti-Semitism, which is, well, you have to establish what a Semite is, and anti-Judaism, which is perhaps against the Jewish faith. Sometimes those things get all dumped in the same bucket. Sometimes a criticism of the policies of the State of Israel gets lumped in with all three of those things. How do we sort them all out and live in the light of how the Church teaches us to treat our older brothers and sisters in faith? Dr. Chris Hackett's got a new book, Collecting the Prayers of Blaise Pascal. Father Hezekias Carnazzo will tell us about the Magdala Apostolate, which is free religious education, ongoing formation for religious sisters in honor of Mary Magdalene on this, her feast day. And then Amy Fahey is going to discuss Sigrid Undset, who's a Nobel Prize-winning novelist whose cause for canonization was recently opened by her bishop. So stay with us if you can. Right now, it is 2 minutes past. 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Here's Anna Mitchell.
1: Good morning. The U.S. military says it's completed an 11th night of strikes on Iran. U.S. Central Command said the targets of the strikes into this morning included aircraft hangars and drone storage sites. The barrage came after President Trump telegraphed that strikes would be intensifying. Meanwhile, the U.S. military has confirmed the soldier declared missing after an Iranian attack on a base in Jordan is believed to be dead. Mark Mayfield reports.
2: Has identified that soldier as 28-year-old Angel Rampersad. Two other service members were killed in the attack Friday. Rampersad was initially considered missing, but the Pentagon now says she is believed to be deceased. Meanwhile, a fourth U.S. soldier was killed on Sunday while attempting to disarm a downed Iranian drone in Iraq. This all comes as the U.S. has launched an 11th straight day of strikes on Iran. I'm Mark Mayfield.
1: Tropical Storm Bertha now appears to be headed toward Louisiana. The storm's currently about 140 miles southwest of Florida and headed toward Louisiana's Bayou Country with sustained winds of more than 50 miles per hour. A tropical storm warning is in effect from the coast of Alabama to Morgan City, Louisiana. Ukraine is pushing on with its fight against Russia under new military leadership. President Volodymyr Zelensky fired his commander-in-chief after public pressure. This change following a rift between the outgoing army chief and defense minister, both of whom have lost their jobs. Meanwhile, Ukrainian drones have struck warehouses in Russia, targeting facilities they say were used for drone production. In light of several recent immigration enforcement encounters resulting in the loss of life, the chairman of the U.S. Bishops Committee on Migration has released a joint pastoral reflection with the chairman of the Subcommittee for the Promotion of Racial Justice and Reconciliation. From Vatican Radio, Deborah Castellano-Lubop has more.
3: The bishops stressed that law enforcement must never compromise human dignity or human life. They reiterated that we continue to affirm the legitimate role of civil authorities to implement the law in a humane manner and with respect for fundamental human rights, including the rights to life and due process. They insisted that the power of the state must always be exercised within the limits of the moral law. To that end, they continued, "We call for accountability, transparency, and justice, which require that meaningful reforms be made to our immigration system." They reiterated, "We are disturbed when we see among our people a climate of fear and anxiety around questions of profiling and immigration enforcement." Racial profiling, they noted, not only violates God-given dignity, but also inflicts profound harm on individuals, families, and communities by fostering fear, eroding trust, and increasing the risk of unjust and even tragic outcomes. The bishops acknowledged that their pastoral concerns were distinct from what civil law itself may permit. Acts that diminish or disregard the dignity of any person or group of people, Bishop Garcia and Bishop Cahill stressed, should never be normalized in our society. They identified the dehumanization of immigrants, regardless of their legal status, and the vilification of law enforcement officers as two examples of attitudes that should be never normalized. They also prayed for an end to dehumanizing rhetoric, racial prejudice, and violence. I'm Deborah Castellano-Luboff.
1: Catholic Relief Services is working with the United States to send aid to Cuba under Secretary of State Marco Rubio's new assistance plan. EWTN News reports that CRS and the U.S. sent the first flight with prepackaged food and hygiene kits for up to 700 Cuban families. CRS President and CEO Sean Callahan said in a statement, quote, "This support will allow CRS and our longstanding partner Caritas Cuba to significantly expand humanitarian assistance through the Catholic Church's trusted network, reaching vulnerable families with the help they urgently need." And Pope Leo today has sent a letter to Sunrise Morning Show regular Father Frank Donio in his capacity as the executive director of the Conference of Major Superiors of Men in the United States, which is celebrating its 70th anniversary at their National Assembly this week. The Holy Father says, quote, "As you mark seven decades of fostering collaboration among male religious in the United States of America, it is an appropriate time to give thanks to God for the graces received during these years. In your efforts to provide a space for dialogue and to support the leadership of your member communities," he says, "you have helped to reinforce the public witness of consecrated men who devote their lives to the service of the gospel."
0: Well,
1: pretty
0: that's
1: cool.
0: Pretty cool.
1: I know.
0: Not often you get the Pope saying, I mean, I think that's probably how he described the letter. You know, what is his official title? You know, head of the Conference of, you know, Major Religious Superiors and Sunrise
1: Conference.
0: Morning Show regular.
1: Yeah, exactly.
0: I think he put Sunrise Morning Show regular in the official statement.
1: Well, he should have.
0: He should have.
1: Holy Father, if you're listening, I wouldn't mind a little letter from you.
0: Yeah. I mean, just a how's
1: it going? I mean, Monsi's about to be his head of communications.
0: That's right, Monse Alvarado, whose name is just fun to say.
1: She'll get to say it a lot more. She'll be in the news a lot more.
0: We knew we couldn't keep her because with a name that fun to say, you know you're headed to the Vatican at some point.
1: Well, you were wrong, though, about Cardinal Pizzaballa.
0: Yeah, well, no, I wasn't because he's still in charge of the entire Holy Land.
1: I know, but you thought he was going to be Pope.
0: No, I'm glad I was wrong. We need him in the Holy Land.
1: I agree. Anyway. Speaking of Holy Land, I don't know. That's not a great transition. Anyway, Father Philip Michael Tangora joining us again on the Sunrise Morning Show. He's a pastor, a canon lawyer, author of Holiness and Living the Sacramental Life, and This Is Our Faith. Good morning, Father.
4: Good morning.
1: So we've got an interesting topic of discussion today, the difference between historical representation, anti-Semitism, and anti-Judaism. Now, this, of course, is a pretty timely discussion, I think, because there are those out there who might be uncomfortable with the state of Israel and, you know, this or that policy in the West Bank or Gaza or something like that. But it seems that there are also those for whom any questioning of the state of Israel is basically called anti-Semitism. And then there are those who really are truly anti-Semitic. So let's parse this out a bit. What is anti-Semitism?
4: Anti-Semitism refers to the Semitic race, which, by the way, also includes those Near Eastern Muslims. So because they are part, they are Semites. So now the situation thing is to be anti-Semitic is to be against the race. So to say that, you know, Judaism and Jews should all just cease to exist, to be genocidal like Hitler was, to depict them with long hook noses in depictions of Jews in plays or something like that, like The Merchant of Venice or something like that.
1: Yeah,
4: those kinds of things are anti-Semitic because they are attacking the people, their race, and saying that they have no right or they have, it would be like the same as saying all Italians are greaseballs and all black people are lazy or something like this, the way that cartoons depicted them during earlier 20th century depictions in cartoons, the Japanese during World War II, you know, the flat faced almond shaped eyes, all this kind of stuff, and like, but exaggerating their physical features and stuff like that. That's what is racism. That's, you know, targeting a race and saying this race is below us or they are the object of scorn and disrespect.
1: Okay.
4: Dehumanizing, so, disrespect.
1: So that's an important distinction to make when coming to race versus the anti-religion. So that would then single out the Jews, like as members of the Jewish sect.
4: Correct. And anti-Judaism is something that, so first of all, we have to realize that 46 of the 73 books of the Old Testament we have in common with Jews. However, we also know that at the Council of Jamnia, they removed the deuterocanonical books because they were too closely pointing toward Jesus. And so we now look and we say, okay, when it comes to Judaism, it is necessary in many ways for a Catholic, a Christian, to be having the common belief because of those common scriptures and common beliefs, the Ten Commandments, all these different kinds of things. But then there are also things that we have to say, no, I'm an anti-Judaist. What am I an anti-Judaist? Because I don't believe in the removal of the deuterocanonical books. But the same way that it is necessary for a Christian in certain circumstances to be anti-Judaism is the same way that it's necessary for a Jew to be anti-Christian in regards to certain elements of the faith. Because, for instance, you can't be Jewish and say, oh yeah, Jesus is God, you know? So those kinds of things, saying like, okay, in certain elements of the faith, I'm anti-Judaist or I'm anti-Christian for if you were Jewish, that has to be, it's of necessity.
1: Right.
4: For the distinctions of our religion.
1: Not hatred per se, but
4: correct.
1: But having a disagreement in theology, I guess, to
4: correct. Kind
1: of bring it down to a really simple way of putting
4: it. Now,
1: if
4: I were to take that distinction in theology and then use that to hate upon them, that would be anti-Semitism.
1: Yeah. Now, I've noticed, Father, in the lectionary, sometimes verses get skipped, presumably in an effort to avoid any kind of misunderstanding that could lead to a kind of anti-Semitism. But that said, can you talk about what we read in the Gospels and in the epistles that we need to be aware of? We need to recognize that this is not anti-Semitism that's going on in Scripture.
4: Correct. So when we have scriptural depictions of things, we have to take them as historical, and we have to take them as sources of truth and understanding of what was actually going on. So there are scriptures where it will talk about the Jews, obviously. So at the at the Passion, you know, we have the fact that they were chanting, crucify him, crucify him. And, you know, we have all these different things, even when it comes to the Eucharist, you know, and how the Jews quarreled amongst themselves and had and denied that he could offer his flesh as true food and his blood as true drink because they thought it was cannibalism, you know, and all these different kinds of things. You know, so there's going to be depictions of Jews, and we have to look at that and say, okay, but we were part of that crowd. You know, it's not the fact, and we, and when we're talking about the historic depiction of what was going on in Jerusalem, in those different, in Israel at that time, we're dealing with historical accounts. We're not dealing with, and therefore the contemporary Jew deserves our ire and our wrath.
1: That's a
4: no.
1: great point. Yeah. Now,
4: you know.
1: I have one last question as we conclude this, to take it to kind of a political level just quickly. Is it mm-hmm. possible for someone to question the policies or actions of the state of Israel without being anti-Semitic?
4: Absolutely, because I'm not anti-Semitic, but I definitely question a lot of things that Benjamin Netanyahu does.
1: Well, there you go, short and sweet.
4: Just the way that I can question things of my own government.
1: Yeah, without being anti-American.
4: Exactly.
1: Yeah. Thank you, Father Philip Michael Tangora. You can find his books, Holiness and Living the Sacramental Life, and This Is Our Faith, linked at sunrisemorningshow.com. Father, really appreciate it.
4: God bless everybody and have a wonderful day.
1: You too, Father. Thank you. All right, it's 17 past now on the Sunrise Morning Show. We're back with headlines right after this.
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0: 19 past. Here's Anna with headlines.
1: The U.S. military has completed an 11th night of strikes on Iran and has confirmed the soldier declared missing after an Iranian attack on a base in Jordan is now believed to be dead. Catholic Relief Services is working with the United States to send aid to Cuba under a new assistance plan from a Secretary of State Marco Rubio. And Pope Leo today has offered congratulations to the Conference of Major Superiors of Men in the United States, celebrating its 70th anniversary.
0: And who specifically did he offer those congratulations to?
1: Sunrise Morning Show regular Father Frank Donio.
0: Pretty cool.
1: Pretty cool.
0: Glad to see, you know, a guy who we recognize for being awesome get recognized by the Pope. But, yeah, it's pretty cool. Father Frank Donio, congratulations. I'm sure, you know, next time we have him on the show, I mean, he's been pretty busy of late.
1: Yeah.
0: Next time we have him on the show, we got to ask him about this.
1: Of course.
0: I mean, it'll be very easy for us to come up with a topic for Father Donio next time we talk to him.
1: You are not kidding.
0: It's 21 minutes past the hour.
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11: This is Father Rob Jack with the Heart of St. Paul. We do not know much about St. Paul's personal life, but it appears that he must have liked sports. He uses sports analogies in his different writings, including the first letter to the Corinthians, chapter 9. He writes there, "Do you not know that in a race all the runners compete, but only one receives the prize? So run that you may obtain it. Every athlete exercises self-control in all things. They do it to receive a perishable wreath, but we an imperishable one." St. Paul teaches us that all who have the gift of faith are athletes for Christ. Just as athletes discipline their bodies to run the race, we must discipline our souls and bodies so that we never lose focus of what our true goal is, everlasting life with Christ. St. Paul is the motivator for all of us when we get tired or want to fall out of the race. He knows what it takes because he's already run the race. He knows we need the Holy Spirit. Christians need the spiritual discipline of prayer, the sacraments, and a life of generous service. Christians also need the physical discipline of turning away from sin and living a life of virtue. When the runners win the perishable crown, they usually want to go to Disneyland. As we run for the imperishable crown of holiness, our goal is a lot greater. We want to go to heaven. And we hear this from the heart of St. Paul.
0: It's great to be joined by Dr. Chris Hackett, who's got a new book about Pascal. And it's not a book of philosophy or math. It's a book of prayers. It is called Pascal's Prayers. Good morning, Dr. Hackett.
12: Good morning. Good to be with you.
0: All right, so Pascal is probably known as the man behind the wager that gets brought up in a lot of apologetics, but how did you want to help show him as a man of prayer?
12: Well, I'm a seminary professor, and I've been teaching Pascal for years, and Pascal's writings, the philosophy writings, are something that, you know, when we start introducing that into the class, the air changes. He is so deep and so profound, and it still speaks so deeply today. And so when I was researching Pascal, I came across these deathbed prayers that he wrote, called The Prayer Asking God for the Good Use of Illness. And I thought, we really need to get this more accessible to people. So translated them and put this together with Word on Fire Press.
0: Yeah, people are perhaps, again, maybe familiar with something like the Pensées or something like mm-hmm. that. I'm struck by the one that he says that all men seek happiness, and that's the motive of everybody. Even the guy who hangs himself is seeking some kind of happiness, or at least the end of suffering.
12: Right.
0: And so how does a guy who thinks like that pray?
12: He prays deeply. Pascal, as you said, was one of those brilliant people in the 17th century. He had early in his life, really, he lived a short life, but he had a profound religious conversion. And it's the record of that is in what is called the Memorial, and that's in the book, too. But once he had this encounter with Christ, he was he called it his night of fire, and after that he was really on fire for Christ. And this prayer is was written in the last couple of years of his life. It's a long prayer. It's 15 parts. But when I started reading this, I saw how such a brilliant man, such a man of great devotion to Christ, prayed. And when I started praying these prayers, I realized this could help people who are sick, but also all of us who have the sickness of mortality. And that's really, I thought these prayers would have a great audience in that respect.
0: Got any favorites?
12: Oh, the whole thing is just remarkable.
0: Yeah, see, that's cheating, you know, so you got to say.
12: Yes, well, it's almost, you kind of immerse yourselves into these prayers, and they go deeper and deeper and deeper. By the very end, he is just completely conformed to Christ and just wants Christ to just conform himself to Christ completely. And it's just such a beautiful, beautiful prayer. I hope it has a wide audience.
0: Yeah, I love that you've also included a pope who wrote on Pascal. And if you're thinking about, like, what pope wrote on Pascal in depth, it must have been some philosophical pope from, like, the 19th century, or maybe Joseph Ratzinger. It's actually Pope Francis. Pope Francis has got a writing on Pascal. I remember when this came out, and I was like, yes, this is awesome. We actually got really excited about it at the Coming Home Network office where I work, because, you know, Pascal is actually really interesting for people who come through the philosophy door towards the Catholic Church. But what did Pope Francis have to say about Pascal?
12: Well, there's really two essential things. And Peter Kreef did in the foreword, who wrote the foreword, is another marvelous contribution to the book. But he says, if you're new to Pascal, go to this book, Pascal's Prayers, and read Francis's Grandeur and Misery of Man. That's the title. It's a phrase from Pascal. But he says basically two things there, if I could summarize it. The first thing he says is that Pascal is exemplary in his understanding of the modern situation. Pascal is so incisive about the modern experience in the secular world, in a world where dominated by skepticism and doubt, and how to find faith in that context. And he does it not by, as you said earlier, he's such so brilliant in math and science and so on. It's not by escaping, avoiding modern knowledge and science and so on, but finding that certainty is beyond those things in faith. And so the first thing Francis' letter is show that Pascal's exemplary as a man of faith in a skeptical context, you could say. The second thing he does is vintage, you could say, vintage Francis, where he sees Pascal as exemplary as a Christian in his life. And what Pascal does at the end of his life, Francis notes this, it's really remarkable. He's very ascetic towards the end of his life, gives away most of his possessions, but he invites a homeless family into his home and serves them as he's suffering terribly through his final illness. He serves a homeless family, gives them food and housing, and lives with them. So Francis sees Pascal as exemplary in the manner that he lived as well.
0: I mean, some people listening probably just thought he was the probability guy who came up with the, you know, triangular infinite array thingy. You know, I mean, this is a guy who is, you know, I've heard people talk about how he might one day be canonized. I mean, so this is an incredible guy, Blaise Pascal. But if people want to get a copy of this book of his prayers that you've worked on, that also includes inside this book that essay from Pope Francis you and I have been referencing, how do they do so?
12: You can find it anywhere books are sold, Amazon, Word on Fire website, they're selling it. And in fact, I think I saw that if you buy a copy of the Ponces that you referenced earlier, you get a free copy of this prayer. So you can get a two-for-one there through Word on Fire. Absolutely.
0: I mean, then you've got the philosophy and the prayer, right? The big brain and the big soul stuff all in the same package. But very glad that you spent a little time with us this morning and helped us see this side of Pascal that maybe not a lot of people know about. Dr. Chris Hackett, thanks so much, and hope to talk to you again soon.
12: Thank you.
0: And again, if you go to sunrisemorningshow.com, you can also find some other great things. Actually, if you enter your email address, you can subscribe and get show notes delivered to your inbox daily, which I always like to remind people of on Wednesdays, because every Thursday we get a new Rita Heikenfeld recipe. 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And she's always got good stuff, especially seasonal stuff. And she's been sharing some good summer ones with us. So go to sunrisemorningshow.com, enter your email address, and subscribe. 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
1: Good morning. The U.S. has launched strikes on Iran for an 11th straight day. U.S. Central Command has announced the completion of the latest wave of attacks last night. The strikes targeted military operations centers, aircraft hangars, and drone storage facilities, aiming to degrade Iran's ability to threaten commercial shipping in the Strait of Hormuz. Meanwhile, the U.S. military has confirmed the soldier declared missing after an Iranian attack on a base in Jordan is believed to be dead. Mark Mayfield reports.
2: The Pentagon has identified that soldier as 28-year-old Angel Rumpersad. Two other service members were killed in the attack Friday. Rumpersad was initially considered missing, but the Pentagon now says she is believed to be deceased. Meanwhile, a fourth U.S. soldier was killed on Sunday while attempting to disarm a downed Iranian drone in Iraq. This all comes as the U.S. has launched an 11th straight day of strikes on Iran. I'm Mark Mayfield.
1: Tropical Storm Bertha now appears to be headed toward Louisiana. The storm is currently about 140 miles southwest of the Florida Panhandle and headed toward Louisiana's Bayou Country with sustained winds of over 50 miles per hour. A tropical storm warning is in effect from the coast of Alabama to Morgan City, Louisiana. Nicolas Maduro will return to a New York courtroom as his lawyers continue their objections to the U.S. military action that removed the former Venezuelan president from power. Maduro is now being held in a Brooklyn jail while being prosecuted on drug trafficking charges. A pretrial hearing is scheduled for today. Catholic Relief Services is working with the United States to send aid to Cuba under Secretary of State Marco Rubio's new assistance plan. EWTN News reports that CRS and the U.S. sent the first flight with prepackaged food and hygiene kits for up to 700 Cuban families. In light of several recent immigration enforcement encounters that resulted in the loss of life, the chairman of the U.S. Bishops Committee on Migration has released a joint pastoral reflection with the chairman of the Subcommittee for the Promotion of Racial Justice and Reconciliation. 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
3: The bishops stressed that law enforcement must never compromise human dignity or human life. They reiterated that we continue to affirm the legitimate role of civil authorities to implement the law in a humane manner and with respect for fundamental human rights, including the rights to life and due process. They insisted that the power of the state must always be exercised within the limits of the moral law. To that end, they continued, we call for accountability, transparency, and justice, which require that meaningful reforms be made to our immigration system. They reiterated, we are disturbed when we see among our people a climate of fear and anxiety around questions of profiling and immigration enforcement. Racial profiling, they noted, not only violates God-given dignity, but also inflicts profound harm on individuals, families, and communities by fostering fear, eroding trust, and increasing the risk of unjust and even tragic outcomes. The bishops acknowledged that their pastoral concerns were distinct from what civil law itself may permit. Acts that diminish or disregard the dignity of any person or group of people, Bishop Garcia and Bishop Cahill stressed, should never be normalized in our society. They identified the dehumanization of immigrants, regardless of their legal status, and the vilification of law enforcement officers as two examples of attitudes that should be never normalized. They also prayed for an end to dehumanizing rhetoric, racial prejudice, and violence. I'm Deborah Castellano-Luboff.
1: The U.S. House of Representatives has rejected an amendment to the defense spending bill that would ban transgender people from serving in the military. Tammy Trujillo reports.
13: The amendment was sponsored by Colorado Republican Lauren Boebert and would have codified President Trump's executive order calling for transgender individuals to be excluded from military service. On Tuesday, the House voted mostly along party lines to reject the amendment, with four Republicans siding with Democrats. I'm Tammy Trujillo.
1: That's the news. 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
11: This is Father Rob Jack. Please join with me now in this prayer for priests. God our Father, you entrust your priests with the care of your people. Through their teaching, leading, and sanctifying, they gather your church into one body and strengthen her in her evangelical mission. Bless our priests and bishops, especially those for whom we now pray. Give them the grace to be effective witnesses of your mercy, love, and truth. Bless those priests who suffer from sickness and disease, both in mind and body. Bless our dying priests. May they offer their sufferings for the good of all your people and find healing and consolation in this life, if it be your holy will. Bless those priests who have failed and suffer hardship. Send them your spirit of forgiveness and help them to turn again to you. Lord, deepen our love for our priests. Lord, inspire many young men to answer your call to the priesthood. We ask this through Christ our Lord. Amen.
1: 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Good morning, Father.
14: Good morning. Blessed to be with you and your listeners today.
1: It is a blessing to have you. And we're going to be discussing sort of an outreach project of the Institute of Catholic Culture known as the Magdala Apostolate. So first of all, what is it?
14: You know, the Institute of Catholic Culture is dedicated to faith formation for adults. So I was driving my car down there. This is a true story. On the radio, I heard, this is during the reign of the great Pope Benedict XVI. He had ordered an apostolic visitation of some of the women, the communities of women religious in the United States. The document says this: the final report of the apostolic visitation of religious communities of women in the United States found that the formation programs among several communities did not have significant doctrinal content. Huh. The doctrinal confusion, which has undermined solid catechesis over the years, demonstrates the need for sound doctrinal formation, both initial and ongoing, for women religious and novices, just as it does for priests and seminarians. And so we decided, when we heard those words, to establish the Magdala Apostolate for the formation of women religious, offering them free of charge. Of course, this is the mission of the Institute of Catholic Culture, free of charge, an opportunity to do exactly what Rome asked, and that is to give the sisters, women religious and novices, formation, doctrinal formation, just as the priests and seminarians receive it. And using the church, following the church's call for the new evangelization, we made use of new technology. So using webinar formats, we can leave the sisters in their houses, in their convents, in their monasteries, dedicated to their mission. They don't have to go off to seminary. We could teach the classes live. We can bring the most orthodox theologians into their convents via webinar technology, yeah, and to be able to teach them in an effective, engaging, and live manner. And that's exactly what we've done, and we've done it free of charge. Classes in philosophy, theology, history, scripture, and really forming the sisters so that they can go out and give to those whom they serve the gift of truth that they have received.
1: So it's free of charge. So what, are you getting like so-and-so's mom who knows a lot about religion to come teach these classes?
14: No, it said they should be learning just as the priests and seminarians do. I mean, they need qualified seminary professors, and that's what we do. We bring in seminary professors, university professors, qualified priest. In fact, we have one of the superiors of one of the religious communities teaching, because she has her PhD, and qualified teachers to form these sisters. There's an old philosophical principle that you cannot give what you do not have. These sisters are in our elementary schools. These sisters are in our nursing homes. They're in our youth groups. They're the ones out in the hands and feet of Jesus Christ ministering to God's people. And if we want our people to learn the faith, we better make sure the sisters have formation. You know, the day they put on the veil doesn't mean they suddenly have infused knowledge that they've gone through seminary. Most of these young ladies are dedicating their lives to Christ, come with little or no formation in the faith. They love the Lord. They have enough knowledge to make the commitment, but they're not well-formed in the faith, and that's what we have to give them. Prepare them for the battle into which they are entering.
1: How do you see this as benefiting the church at large, Father?
14: You know, Annie, we hear so often about the priest crisis and, you know, the vocations crisis for priests. Nonsense. You know, I'm sorry, I'm a priest, right? So I can say this. How often our priests, we celebrate a half an hour mass in the morning, go back to the rectory, have our breakfast, cup of coffee, right? Things like that. I mean, not to come down on the priests, but let's be honest. It's the sisters that are out there forming the next generation. It's the sisters that are out there

0: insane. And that's what we're dedicated to. And this the document continues in this way. In this way, we can hope, right, if the sisters receive this formation, in this way, we can hope that the secularized contemporary culture with its negative impact on the very identity of religious as Christians and members of the church can be more readily overcome. And we've seen it time and time again. So many beautiful young communities now growing, having vocations more than they can even receive because if they're dedicated to Christ, they're dedicated to the truth, they're dedicated to orthodoxy, then Annie, I have to tell you, there is no vocations crisis. They're growing and the young people want to commit themselves to it.
1: Yeah, and registration is currently open for the next semester within the Magdala Apostolate. And I know there are a number of courses that are going to be offered. And Father, I think a good amount of religious sisters listen to the Sunrise Morning Show. So do you accept new communities? If somebody listening right now would like to get their community involved or knows a community that might benefit from the Magdala Apostolate, can they register as well, and where do they do so?
0: Absolutely. Come check us out at instituteofcatholicculture.org, and you're going to see Magdala Apostolate there with all of the classes that we have prepared for the sisters. Please help spread the word, instituteofcatholicculture.org, Magdala Apostolate.
1: And you can find that linked at sunrisemorningshow.com. Thank you so much, Father Hezekias. Buon onomastico to the Magdala Apostolate, of course, Matt, named for St. Mary Magdalene, whose feast we celebrate today, who is the patron saint of contemplatives and the contemplative life, among others. So, pretty cool. What was that? Sorry, Paul didn't turn on your mic.
2: Patron saint of converts.
1: Yeah.
2: Patron saint of penitent sinners, people ridiculed for their piety, perfume, nice. Pharmacists. Bunch of other things.
1: Yeah.
2: So, patron saint of Salt Lake City, Utah Diocese.
1: Oh, yeah.
2: Didn't know if you knew that.
1: Yeah. Happy feast day to the Diocese of Salt Lake City. By the way, if you are a religious sister and you're interested in, joining the Magdala Apostolate so you can take these classes, again, it's free. I was just looking at the course offerings here. So church history and development of the consecrated life, principles of Christian philosophy, moral theology, ancient and biblical history, Mariology, and then in scripture, the Pentateuch and historical books of the Bible.
2: Yep.
1: So those
2: That's
1: are
2: a pretty
1: all
2: good
1: the,
2: course load.
1: Yeah. Those are all the courses that are offered for the fall semester, which I think, when does it begin? Begins in September, like right after Labor Day.
2: All right, throw the website out one more time.
1: instituteofcatholicculture.org/Magdala.
2: There you have it. All right, we're going to talk about Sigrid Undset and some cool news involving her with Amy Faye. Stay with us if you can. We got headlines as well coming up after the break. It's a quarter till.
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4: 13 till, here's Anna with headlines.
5: The U.S. military says it's completed an 11th night of strikes on Iran and meanwhile confirmed the soldier declared missing after an Iranian attack in Jordan is believed to be dead. In light of several recent immigration enforcement encounters resulting in the loss of life, the U.S. bishops have released a pastoral reflection, and Catholic Relief Services is working with the U.S. now to send aid to Cuba under a new assistance plan from Secretary of State Marco Rubio.
4: Next newscast coming up, well, for our EWT audience tomorrow, because we have them at the top and bottom of every hour here on the Sunrise Morning Show. Joined now by Amy Fay, Director of the Center for the Restoration of Christian Culture at Thomas More College for the Liberal Arts. Amy, welcome to the show.
6: Thank you.
4: So there is news on the cause of Sigrid Undset, Nobel Prize winner, novelist, Norwegian. What is your interest in her?
6: Well, I first encountered her works probably 2 decades ago. My mother-in-law gave me a copy of her Kristin Lovren's daughter, and I had been teaching English medieval literature then, and the novel just completely opened up medieval Christendom for me in a way that was transforming, and I began teaching her work. I still teach her work, and reading her work led me to her life, and I became enamored of her heroism, her holiness, and her example.
4: Well, we'll get into the news surrounding her cause here in just a minute, but I have to, I can't even believe it. I don't even know you, Amy. I can't believe I'm telling you this and admitting this to all of our listeners. So I came into the Catholic Church in 2005, some 20 years ago, and when I say I read my way into the church, I don't mean I read Justin Martyr and Scott Hahn. I mean, I read lots of Flannery O'Connor and J.R.R. Tolkien and Walker Percy and G.K. Chesterton. So yeah. The Catholic literary tradition really drew me towards the Catholic faith. And here I am, some 21-plus years in the church, and I have never read Sigrid Undset. So what do you say to a person like me?
6: It's a common confession that I hear.
4: What do you say to a person like me?
6: Well, it's never too late to start. Stick with it. I know a lot of people who begin reading and they get really frustrated with the main character because she is headed for a train wreck. I don't like giving spoiler alerts, so I won't say more than that.
4: Well, any good novel's got a main character conflict, so you can leave it at that.
6: That's right. But a novel that's 1,100 pages, you have to want. It's an investment. I have many close friends who make similar confessions. Hopefully none of my students who've been in the class, many of whom have similarly had, you know, spiritual life has been enriched by reading the novel. So I would say, you know, you could start small. You could read a pre-conversion novel, which is also a very good place to start, Gunnar's Daughter, and then maybe you'll get hooked and you'll move on to Kristin and the Master of Hesbygden. So those are her two medieval works that I would recommend.
4: Okay, well, I'm rereading The Lord of the Rings in preparation for finally reading The Silmarillion, which I admit now also in public that I have never actually read. So there are some of these things they're so daunting.
6: I never have either, so we're in the same camp there.
4: I am so relieved to hear you say that. But, you know, some of these works by some of these great Catholic authors with such comprehensive minds, they're so intimidating that, like, you can sort of have them on your shelf and be like, man, I want to seem smart, so what if I put this on my shelf? But then you just hope nobody ever asks you about such things. But, you know, you got the news, like the rest of us, that Bishop Fredrik Hansen of Oslo announced at the beginning of July that Sigrid Undset's canonization cause would be opened. And, you know, this fall, things are going to be moving around with that. When you first picked up her work, did you think, I am reading the work of a potential saint?
6: I mean, maybe not when I first picked it up, but the more I read about her and the more I read what she read, the more I thought I'm in the presence of someone who has profound insight and holiness, and who, you know, who had a great deal of faith that sustained her in very difficult times. So her life was, from very early on, inspirational to me in my spiritual life.
4: Yeah, yeah.
6: In some respects, but the intimacy and familiarity with which she writes about saints, they're her friends, and her friendship with the saints was for me a kind of early indicator of her own sanctity.
4: Yeah, that's pretty cool. Now, when you assign Kristen Lavransdatter and your students realize that you're getting you're giving them an 1,100-page novel about medieval, you know, the medieval female experience, you know, and all this other stuff, how do they respond? And how do they respond when they've actually gone through it?
6: I can't speak for every single one of them, but I mean, there are a lot of young men who are in the class and.
4: Like, please kill me now. No, thank you.
6: You know, the novel's not all about, you know, motherhood and nursing and dealing with sick children. It's very comprehensive, and she has such incredible insights into human nature. I mean, her handling of priests and their trials and challenges, her handling of both female and male characters. You know, I would maybe compare her to someone like George Eliot in that kind of handling, but on a much deeper and more profound level. So I think there's something, I can't remember which male Catholic blogger said this is a novel that has a kind of Viking spirit. And, I think there's, you know, not in that it's glorifying the pagan past, but it's definitely has elements that are of interest to of all sorts of readers. So I have students who love it, and they end up learning more about the kings of medieval Norway, and, you know, it kind of sends them off in other directions.
4: Yeah, actually, I should probably also point out that most of the people who have recommended her work to me have been men. Interestingly enough. But, you know, there's another piece of this, too. You know, she's a Nobel Prize winner. And if she ends up being canonized, well, she's already, by being in the conversation, among some other very interesting people, because there are other people who are either canonized or on the path to canonization who have either won the Nobel Prize or been nominated, including Archbishop Oscar Romero, Aloysius Schwartz, who is an American from D.C., who's being... he's in the process. You've got Cardinal Stefan Wyszynski. You got Pope Paul VI was nominated, Pope St. Paul VI. And, of course, Mother Teresa, probably the most famous of the group to have won a Nobel Prize. What an interesting thing this says about the Church.
6: Right. Yeah, it really does. I mean, there was a lot of controversy in giving her the Nobel Prize precisely because of her views during that time. So it was a hard won award, even in her own lifetime. I think that, there's, I suppose that gives us hope for the prize itself and for other prize winners, but no, she received the Grand Cross of St. Olaf, and she received many, secular honors during her lifetime. All of which were well earned, but I obviously think that
4: this would be the best of those honors.
6: This would be the best.
4: This would be the best one. Well, we got Amy Faye's article on Sigrid Undset for First Things linked in the show notes at sunrisemorningshow.com. Thanks so much, Amy. That wraps it up. for the Sunrise Morning Show on a Wednesday. We'll talk to you again tomorrow. May God bless you and keep you and grant you his peace.
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14: Family, a prayer that we pray together is a powerful prayer. 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Today we pray for those who are lonely. Lord Jesus Christ, we praise you and love you. You call us friends, and your friends we wish to be. Console those who are lonely by making known to them your presence. 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Amen.
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In the name of the Father, and of the Son, and of the Holy Spirit. Amen. The grace of our Lord Jesus Christ, the love of God, and the communion of the Holy Spirit be with you all. Brethren, on this feast of St. Mary Magdalene, let us acknowledge our sins and so prepare ourselves to celebrate the sacred mysteries. I confess to Almighty God and to you, my brothers and sisters, that I have greatly sinned in my thoughts and in my words, in what I have done and what I have failed to do, through my most grievous fault. Therefore, I ask the Blessed Mary, Ever Virgin, all the angels with saints, you, my brothers and sisters, to pray for me to the Lord our God. May Almighty God have mercy on us, forgive us our sins, and bring us to everlasting life.

0: us pray. O God, whose only begotten Son entrusted Mary Magdalene before all others with announcing the great joy of the resurrection, grant, we pray, that through her intercession and example, we may proclaim the living Christ and come to see him reigning in your glory, who lives and reigns with you in the unity of the Holy Spirit, God forever and ever. Amen.
1: A reading from the second letter of St. Paul to the Corinthians. Brothers and sisters, the love of Christ impels us. Once we have come to the conviction that one died for all, therefore all have died. He indeed died for all, so that those who live might no longer live for themselves, but for him who for their sake died and was raised. Consequently, from now on, we regard no one according to the flesh. Even if we once knew Christ according to the flesh, yet now we know him so no longer. So whoever is in Christ is a new creation. The old things have passed away. Behold, new things have come.
2: Verbum Domini.

On the first day of the week, Mary Magdalene came to the tomb early in the morning, while it was still dark, and saw the stone removed from the tomb. So she ran and went to Simon Peter and to the other disciple whom Jesus loved and told them, "They have taken away the Lord from the tomb, and we don't know where they put him." Mary stayed outside the tomb weeping. And as she wept, she bent over into the tomb and saw two angels in white sitting there, one at the head and one at the feet, where the body of Jesus had been. And they said to her, "Woman, why are you weeping?" She said to them, "They have taken my Lord, and I don't know where they laid him." When she said this, she turned around and saw Jesus there, but did not know it was Jesus. Jesus said to her, "Woman, why are you weeping? Whom are you looking for?" She thought it was the gardener and said to him, "Sir, if you carried him away, tell me where you laid him, and I will take him." Jesus said to her, "Mary." She turned and said to him in Hebrew, "Rabboni," which means teacher. Jesus said to her, "Stop holding on to me, for I have not yet ascended to my Father. But go to my brothers and tell them, I am going to my Father and your Father, to my God and your God." Mary Magdalene went and announced to the disciples, "I have seen the Lord," and then reported what he told her.

The Lord Jesus has called us to take up a cross and follow him. And that's what many of us are doing here, following Jesus, trying to live a life of holiness in loving him and loving our neighbor. As we walk this journey with the Lord, we encounter many obstacles. And as we all know, it is a battle. And many times the battle is right here in the mind. No, there are many things that we have to persevere through. The saint we celebrate today, Saint Mary Magdalene, she is an excellent example of one who knows how to persevere in a spiritual life. She's able to take up her cross, to follow Jesus, and to love him so much that she lets nothing get in her way. Fear nothing. She only wants to love him. And this begins with her knowing she is loved by him, because she has found a love that she has never known before, and she only wants more. So here we have Saint Mary Magdalene, and as we know of her, she has a history behind her, a past that is dark, that we can look at and perhaps, even be a little shameful. As we hear in Luke chapter 8 and Mark chapter 16, Jesus casted 7 demons out of her. She was a wild woman before. Who knows what type of sinful activity she was engaged in? And then she finds Jesus, and Jesus forgives her. And as St. Paul says today, that, in this encounter with Jesus, as we go forward in the life of God, the life of the Holy Spirit, we become a new creation. And so here is she finds Jesus, and now she's delivered from demons. She's set free from sin, and she feels a tremendous weight off of her. And then she follows Jesus with other women, and she is faithful to the end. So here she is now, as she's following the Lord, listening to his words, clinging to everything, sitting at his feet, taking it all in. And her love for him only grows, especially as she learns how much he loves her. And so as she goes forward, and in following Jesus, there is now the Lord embracing the cross. Almost all his disciples or followers have abandoned him. You got Mary Magdalene, the Blessed Virgin, St. John the Beloved, who are there with him the entire time as he takes up the cross, as he's sentenced to death, and then carries this cross to Calvary. Now, many who were afraid to follow Jesus, they didn't want to be tortured and beaten mercilessly and cruelly like him, so they hid. However, Mary Magdalene and those others who stayed with Jesus, they loved him so much that they were not afraid to be hurt, to be arrested or apprehended. They just kept following him, standing there beside him. And so they come now to Calvary, and there she is, looking upon him. Of course, as she's looking upon him, she's grieved,
No, she sees the Lord who has been beaten, who's clothed only in his blood. She sees him in extreme and excruciating pain. And this is heartbreaking for her. You know, she's entered a very dark place. But even in this darkness, all around her and literally everywhere, she continues forward. She does not let the circumstances of the time sway her or discourage her from being with Jesus. She continues. Well, Jesus, you know, he dies. And then, you know, she is deeply traumatized, like most of the other disciples. You know, they're very hurt. They're kind of numb to what just happened. And so she goes to the tomb. She goes to the tomb and finds it empty. And now it's still dark out there. She looks into the tomb and doesn't see him. There is all darkness. And imagine the sadness she's feeling. Okay? And then all of a sudden, these two angels appear, one at the where they laid him, one at one side and one at the other side, and says, "Woman, why are you weeping? You know, like, what's wrong with you?" Well, the angels know what he said, that he would rise again, and they know he's risen again. No, she had forgotten that. That's one thing, is that, you know, Jesus was saying that, yeah, I'm going to be handed over, and 3 days I'll rise again. No, that's not something she didn't recall right away. She, of course, yeah, she's given into the trauma, in this, but she's still looking in search for Jesus. She hasn't given up a virtuous life. And so all of a sudden, someone else appears, and it's Jesus. You don't recognize him at first. He says, "Woman, who are you looking for?" She turns around. There is Jesus there. "Sir, where have you laid him? Where is he? I'll take him." He says, "Woman," and she says, "Mary," and there she knows that this is Jesus. She recognizes his voice. She clings to him, and he tells her, "Hey, not right now. I haven't ascended to the Father. Don't touch me." He says, "Well, is that rude by Jesus to do that?" No. Jesus has more for her. And even though Jesus says, "Don't touch me," you know, she still continues. She listens to his words. You know, he tells her something she doesn't want to hear. You know, she wants to be right there with him. But Jesus has more for her. So he sends her away. "Okay, go tell my disciples that I resurrected." And as a result of this, as the church has traditionally said, that she becomes to the an apostle to the apostles. She goes and tells them that the Lord has risen, and she's off there. You know, she does this with such great joy, happiness. So here we can learn a lot from the example of St. Mary Magdalene as we're going forward, persevering. Now, Mary, now in meeting the Lord, there is hope for her life. You know, she's becoming like a new person. And she doesn't let her shameful past get in the way of following the Lord. No, she doesn't let anything stop her. She's unstoppable, always abounding in the work of the Lord, something St. Paul tells us. Now, and then even in the darkness, she perseveres. Now, what about us? You know, as we're walking with Jesus, one of the greatest obstacles, one of the most heaviest things we carry is sometimes the past. Well, if we've confessed our sins, If we're striving for holiness now, even though we may have a dark history, a shameful past, we've been forgiven. And that's what we see at St. Mary Magdalene. She's been forgiven, but then how does she get through these things? Yeah, she probably has memory of her history. But yet she clings on to every word of Jesus Christ. She sits at his feet. She listens to him.
And she knows that she's been forgiven and that she's loved, even though she's had a past. See, this is what we need to be convinced of, is that God loves us and he's forgiven us. And yeah, there may be memories of the past, you know, sins we've committed before. You know, we may feel them still in our body. They may cross our mind every once in a while, but they've been forgiven. No, now what we do is we repair. We hold on to the words of Jesus just as Mary Magdalene did. And there are times where, as we're walking with the Lord, where it's very dark, where we don't feel him. No, our life of prayer can be so dry. It's just everything is going wrong all around us. Well, it becomes very difficult to follow the Lord. We're being persecuted. We're being rejected. Maybe judged. And it hurts. But this dark place is a good place. As we see in Mary Magdalene, that here she is, the dark place. She's not afraid. She continues forward seeking Jesus, following him. And for us too, whatever comes our way, we look to Jesus. We look to his words. And here she is at a certain point in the gospel. You know, she knows she's loved. She's followed the Lord. And the Lord says, okay, stop holding on to me. There's more. And there's more for us. Always. See, Mary Magdalene, she's been with the Lord. The Lord's been with her. But as the Lord ascends into heaven, so comes the Holy Spirit with fire, with love. So now what she will have more of is Jesus himself. Because, yeah, now he was with her before. She could see him. But now he's going to be inside of her. She will become a temple of the Holy Spirit. And now she will have a deeper experience of him. Because now, through the power of his grace, she will inherit the mysteries of his life. So she will know him more profoundly than ever. Now, her life could be more conformed to his. And so there is only more love. And as the psalmist tells us, this love now is overflowing. And that's what she receives. That's what she looks forward to. That's what she has eventually. And that's what we have. Yeah, there's going to be times where, you know, we're going to have to get over these feeling things. That we're going to have to embrace, truly embrace the cross and whatever dark path that we have to walk through. But Jesus is there. We have his life in us. And that only builds union and communion with him. Because if we're going through darkness, we've entered the darkness he's entered. And he's showed us how to persevere through it. So now, today, we look to Mary Magdalene, who only loves Jesus. And it's through this love of him, it's through her knowing that she's loved, a love that she knows, a love that has made her a new creation, that she becomes Saint Mary Magdalene. And that's the message for us. Knowing you're loved by God, knowing that he's made you a new creation, and loving him through everything. That's how we persevere. God bless you all.

0: Let us keep our eyes fixed on Jesus as we offer our petitions before the throne of God.
1: For our Holy Father, that the Holy Spirit inspire and guide him, pray to the Lord. For those who feel far from God or distant from the church, that like St. Paul at his conversion, they may come to know that the Lord is calling them to himself, we pray to the Lord. For the needs and intentions of all here present, and those who join us by radio, television, and internet, we pray to the Lord. For our deceased relatives and friends, and for all who have helped us, that they may receive the reward of their goodness and kindness, we pray to the Lord.
0: Lord, we bring to you all the places in this world where there is war and violence. And God, we ask you to touch the hearts of world leaders so that they may pursue true justice and peace. We pray to the Lord. Be gracious, Lord, to us who serve you, and in your kindness increase your gifts of grace within us, so that fervent in faith, hope, and love, we may be ever on the watch and persevere in doing what you command. We make our prayer through Christ our Lord.

Pray, brethren, that my sacrifice and yours may be acceptable to God, the Almighty Father. May the Lord accept the sacrifice at your hands for the praise and glory of his name, for our good of all his holy church. Accept, O Lord, the offerings presented in commemoration of St. Mary Magdalene, whose homage of charity was graciously accepted by your only begotten Son, who lives and reigns forever and ever.

The Lord be with you. Lift up your hearts. Let us give thanks to the Lord our God. It is truly right and just, our duty and our salvation, always and everywhere to give you thanks, Lord, Holy Father, almighty and eternal God, through Christ our Lord. For in the marvelous confession of your saints, you make your church fruitful with strength ever new, and offer us sure signs of your love, and that your saving mysteries may be fulfilled, their great example lends us courage. Their fervent prayers sustain us in all we do. And so, with all the angels and saints, we too give you thanks, as in exaltation we acclaim.

You are indeed holy, O Lord, the fount of all holiness. Make holy, therefore, these gifts, we pray, by sending down your Spirit upon them like the dewfall, so that they may become for us the body and blood of our Lord Jesus Christ. At the time he was betrayed and entered willingly into his passion, he took bread and, giving thanks, broke it and gave it to his disciples, saying, "Take this, all of you, and eat of it, for this is my body, which will be given up for you."

In a similar way, when supper was ended, he took the chalice, and once more giving thanks, he gave it to his disciples, saying, "Take this, all of you, and drink from it, for this is the chalice of my blood, the blood of the new and eternal covenant, which will be poured out for you and for many for the forgiveness of sins. Do this in memory of me."

partaking of the body and blood of Christ, we may be gathered into one by the Holy Spirit. Remember, Lord, your church spread throughout the world, and bring her to the fullness of charity, together with Leo, our Pope, and Stephen, our Bishop, and all the clergy. Remember also our brothers and sisters who have fallen asleep in the hope of the resurrection, and all who have died in your mercy. Welcome them into the light of your face. Have mercy on us all, we pray, that with the Blessed Virgin Mary, Mother of God, with Blessed Joseph, her spouse, with the blessed apostles, and all the saints who have pleased you throughout the ages, we may merit to be co-heirs to eternal life, and may praise and glorify you through your Son, Jesus Christ.

0: At the Savior's command, informed by divine teaching, we dare to say, Our Father, who art in heaven, hallowed be thy name. Thy kingdom come, thy will be done, on earth as it is in heaven. Give us this day our daily bread, and forgive us our trespasses, as we forgive those who trespass against us. And lead us not into temptation, but deliver us from evil. Deliver us, Lord, we pray, from every evil. Graciously grant peace in our days, that by the help of your mercy, we may be always free from sin and safe from all distress, as we await the blessed hope and the coming of our Savior, Jesus Christ. For the kingdom, the power, and the glory are yours, and forever. Lord Jesus Christ, who said to your apostles, Peace I leave you, my peace I give you, look not on our sins, but on the faith of your church, and graciously grant her peace and unity in accordance with your will. We'll live and reign forever and ever.
1: Amen.
0: The peace of the Lord be with you always.
1: Amen.

Behold, the Lamb of God, behold him who takes away the sins of the world. Blessed are those called to the supper of the Lamb. Lord, I am not worthy that you should enter under my roof, but only say the word, and my soul shall be healed.

For those who cannot now receive Jesus in the Blessed Sacrament, we offer the following prayer. O Jesus, Thou hast given us in the Holy Eucharist Thy body and blood to be our spiritual nourishment, through which we may have life everlasting. Would that I were able to receive Thee this day in Holy Communion. I desire with all my heart to receive the living bread which comes down from heaven. O Lord, I am not worthy that Thou shouldst enter under my roof. Say but the word, and my soul shall be healed. Let me taste at least the sweetness of a spiritual communion. Come to me, Jesus, my Lord, my Master. Come and refresh my soul. Strengthen me, that in union with Thee I may do perfectly the Heavenly Father's will. Let me never be separated from Thee by sin. Soul of Jesus, sanctify me. Body of Jesus, save me. Blood of Jesus, wash me. Water out of the side of Jesus, purify me. Passion of Jesus, comfort me. O good Jesus, hear me. Hide me within Thy sacred wounds. O Sacred Heart of Jesus, receive me. O Immaculate Heart of Mary, plead for me and love me. Amen.

0: Let us pray. May the holy reception of your mysteries, Lord, instill in us that persevering love with which Saint Mary Magdalene clung resolutely to Christ her Master, who lives and reigns forever and ever.
1: Amen.
0: O Lord, be with you. May Almighty God bless you, the Father, and the Son, and the Holy Spirit.
1: Amen.
0: Go in peace, glorifying the Lord by your life. 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

0: Angelus.
1: In the name of the Father, and the Son, and the Holy Ghost. Amen. The angel of the Lord declared unto Mary,
2: and she is
1: Hail Mary, full of grace, the Lord is with thee. Blessed art thou among women, and blessed is the fruit of thy womb, Jesus. Behold the handmaid of the Lord.
2: Be it done unto me according to thy word.
1: Hail Mary, full of grace, the Lord is with thee. Blessed art thou among women, and blessed is the fruit of thy womb, Jesus. And the Word was made flesh. Hail Mary, full of grace, the Lord is with thee. Blessed art thou among women, and blessed is the fruit of thy womb, Jesus.
2: Holy Mary, Mother of God, pray for us sinners, now and at the hour of our death.
1: Pray for us, Holy Mother of God.
2: That we may be worthy of the promises of Christ.
1: Let us pray. Pour forth the

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3: 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The House has passed a short-term bill that would put off debate over government funding until after the November elections. Tammy Trujillo reports.
4: A continuing resolution was passed Tuesday that would keep the government funded until early December. Republican House Speaker Mike Johnson said there are no poison pills in the resolution, that it's just an extension of current funding levels. The bill comes just days before lawmakers are set to leave Washington for the August recess. Government funding was set to run out on September 30th. I'm Tammy Trujillo.
3: The Equal Employment Opportunity Commission is voting to end the rule that requires companies to show diversity in the workplace. The 60-year-old rule requires companies with 100 employees or more to report workplace demographics, including sex, race, and ethnicity. This month, the U.S. Department of Education will begin rolling out a new accountability test that most colleges and universities will soon have to pass. According to NPR, the test itself is simple. If an undergraduate program's graduates don't earn more than workers who never went to college, that program could be cut off from federal student loans. The same goes for any graduate program whose graduates earn less than someone who only has a bachelor's degree. Undersecretary of Education Nicholas Kent recently said in a statement, if a program does not show that it leaves graduates financially better off than if they had never enrolled, it should not be underwritten by federal taxpayers. Pope Leo XIV made a surprise visit to the Shrine of the Holy Trinity in Italy. Built into the rock of Mount Ettore, it is known as a place of pilgrimage, attracting thousands of faithful who climb the mountain trails on foot, bearing banners at Pentecost and for the Feast of St. Anne, which is on July 26th. Keeping you connected with the church and the world 24 hours a day. I'm Mary Graham for listener-supported Relevant Radio.
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8: Hello and good morning, and I hope you had a wonderful 4th of July, 250th anniversary celebration this past weekend. God bless America. And welcome back to the Patrick Madrid Show. My number is 888-914-9149, 888-914-9149. I think I'd like to begin, Cyrus. Good morning, Cyrus.
9: Hey, good morning.
8: Have a good weekend, did you?
9: It was wonderful spending time with the family and the kids over the, we had a little bit long 4th of July. We had Friday and Saturday and Sunday, so that was great.
8: I got an email from somebody saying, is everything okay? Because you're not in the air. It's like a replay. And I wrote back and I said, everything's fine. Just a little R&R.
9: They care, Patrick.
8: I like that.
9: It's a good thing.
8: It makes me happy. It's good to be needed. I like it. We have first up, let's play some audio. This is actually the entire audio of Pope Leo XIV speaking to the National Eucharistic Pilgrimage who, by the way, is in partnership with us here at Relevant Radio. They are the presenting sponsor. And Relevant Radio Plus is our way of enabling you to see all kinds of things that you might not otherwise ever see, but you can see it all for free on the Relevant Radio Plus app. Just download it to your smart TV. You can put it on your phone too if you want, but it looks a bit good on the big picture, the big screen. So we're going to listen now to the remarks that were given by Pope Leo XIV. He was in Rome, of course. He wasn't able to come to the U.S. for this moment in the ongoing National Eucharistic Pilgrimage experience. But here's what he had to say to the people who were there.
10: Dear brothers and sisters in Christ, I'm happy to greet you at the conclusion of the National Eucharistic Pilgrimage. As you know, pilgrimages are deeply rooted in the Judeo-Christian tradition and are often undertaken to mark significant anniversaries as the community comes together in prayer. In this light, it has been particularly appropriate to commemorate the 250th anniversary of the United States of America with a pilgrimage centered on our Lord. As you walked through many of the 13 original colonies, you have prayed for unity, renewal, and healing for the country under the motto, One Nation Under God. These intentions are also close to my own heart. For this reason, I express sincere gratitude to the United States Conference of Catholic Bishops and all who have contributed to organizing this event, along with everyone who has participated in person or virtually. This nation, united under God, has been imbued with a sense of faith that recognizes God's sovereignty even before its formal establishment. Your pilgrimage began in St. Augustine, Florida, where on September 8, 1583, the Feast of the Nativity of the Blessed Virgin Mary, a mass of thanksgiving was celebrated by Spanish explorers and settlers upon their arrival, followed by a feast shared with the local Saloy tribe. This historical event, accompanied by many others, attests to the strong, though largely unknown, Eucharistic heritage of the United States of America. This heritage, far from being forgotten, must continue to serve as source of both renewal and unity. With the blessing of Almighty God, this heritage has continued to bear fruit by leading new generations of American Catholics to Jesus Christ. The Lord also inspired certain men and women to bear witness to the gospel in a radical way. I think, for example, of the martyrs in New York and Georgia, St. Kateri Takawita, St. Elizabeth Ann Seton, St. Catherine Drexel, St. John Newman, and Venerable Fulton Sheen, who will soon be beatified. The route you followed was named after another saint, Francis Xavier Cabrini, the founders of a religious congregation whose mission was to care for the spiritual and material needs of poor immigrants. The intense apostolic activity of these holy men and women and others like them would not have been possible without the strength they drew daily from moments of silent prayer before the tabernacle. Brothers and sisters, by participating in this Eucharistic pilgrimage, you carry on this great legacy of faith. Along your journey, the celebration of Mass, Eucharistic processions, and adoration of the Blessed Sacrament were not lacking, providing you with the strength and nourishment needed to continue your course. Perhaps you have even experienced for yourselves a hunger for the living bread that came down from heaven. Indeed, the true body and blood of our Lord Jesus Christ is the life of the Pilgrim Church on earth. St. John Paul II expressed this beautifully in his encyclical letter, Ecclesia de Eucharistia. The Eucharist as Christ's saving presence in the community of the faithful and its spiritual food is the most precious possession which the church can have in her journey through history. As the country marks the anniversary of the founding of its earthly homeland, it is my hope that this experience as pilgrims will also help you to fix your eyes on the Heavenly One, and likewise serve as a reminder that the Eucharist is an invaluable gift, our indispensable sustenance. It is precisely through her recognition and reception of this gift that the Church in the United States will find strength to carry on her charitable service to the wider society, especially in the areas of education, healthcare, and basic social services, while at the same time continuing her mission to evangelize. As this pilgrimage comes to an end, I encourage you to place your lives under God's loving providence as you return to your homes, as well as to cultivate a strong Eucharistic life among your families, friends, and communities. Confident that the Eucharistic pilgrimage will bear abundant fruit in the United States of America, I entrust all of you to the maternal intercession of the Immaculate Virgin Mary. And may Almighty God bless all of you, the Father, and the Son, and the Holy Spirit. Amen.
8: Amen. That was Pope Leo. As you can guess, he was speaking to, from Rome, he was speaking by way of video to the National Eucharistic Pilgrimage and the assembled people at an event that they had in the last couple of days. We are partners with the National Eucharistic Pilgrimage as presenting sponsors. So you'll be able to watch that video in its entirety and much, much more on the free Relevant Radio Plus app on your smart TV. If you want to download it, just go on your smart TV to where you download the apps, add Relevant Radio Plus, and you're all set. And Cyrus will post that as well so you can read it or see it for yourself and share it. 888-914-9149. We'll go to Paul over in Houston now. Good morning, Paul.
11: Good morning, Patrick. I have a question, two questions about the recent SSPX stuff. So the first one is
8: the recent unpleasantness, in other words.
11: Yes, exactly. The first question is, because in the document they put out, I haven't read all of them. I read the original one that said that it kind of named the people who were excommunicated and then said that clerics and lay faithful who adhere to the schism can also incur excommunication. So my first question is, how exactly does a layman incur the excommunication? Like, what all do they have to adhere to in order to be excommunicated? And then the follow-up is just, how do you come back into communion? Like, how do you have that excommunication lifted if you repent? Do you just have to go to confession at a diocesan parish or something like that?
8: It's not that simple. And that's a really good question. And hopefully it's a question that's burning in the minds of many people. It should be. But let's first stipulate, number one, that an excommunication is the penalty, or it is a penalty, for certain canonical crimes. And it is it's intended to be remedial. The church is not damning anyone to hell. The church can't damn anyone to hell. The only people who can go to hell are people who choose to go to hell and send themselves there. In this case, this would be, when you ask how or what is necessary, I would draw a comparison to another way in which somebody can incur what's called laetae sententiae. That we would translate that into English as like automatic or ipso facto, like by the very fact of this thing, the sentence of excommunication becomes present. The church doesn't have to decree this. The church doesn't have to impose this. It's automatically incurred ipso facto. So an example, a parallel example, would be abortion. So a woman who gets an abortion, or an abortion doctor, or, you know, somebody who participates, and let's just talk about a woman who chooses to get an abortion, she is automatically, by the very act of doing this, excommunicated. So this will touch upon the second question you have, what's necessary. So in that case, to use it again just as a parallel, when the woman goes to confession, her sins are absolved, but unless the priest formally lifts the excommunication, which he is empowered to do, diocesan bishops delegate that authority to the priests of their diocese. So all those priests who have faculties to hear confessions would, by, you know, just as a matter of course, typically, they would have this delegated authority to formally lift the excommunication. So that's done in the sacrament of confession. It's not accomplished by the sacrament of confession. It's accomplished by the priest actually saying the words, lifting this excommunication. But it occurs typically within the context of sacramental confession. Now, in the case of the SSPX, back in 1988, when this first happened, and Archbishop Lefebvre consecrated the four men to be bishops, the church reacted swiftly within a matter of hours. Pope John Paul II's Ecclesia Dei Adflicta was the church's official statement saying, you have excommunicated yourselves. That was later lifted by Pope Benedict XVI. And as you know the story, of course, oops, they did it again. So now this is a repeat, but it's a repeat at a broader level in which the Pope, through the prefect for the dicastery for the Congregation of the Faith or for the faith, declared again that they are laete sententiae, or ipso facto, if we want to use a different formula, excommunicated from the church. Now, shortly after that was declared, then the Vatican issued what it's referring to as a protocol on how to reconcile with the Catholic Church. And I think that would go, Paul, directly to your second question. You're asking what must be done in order for lay folk who are adhering to the SSPX to be reconciled to the Catholic Church. Did I get the essence of your question?
11: Yes. Yeah. Like if they, I don't know, for the next 2 weeks, attend a SSPX chapel, maybe they think the Vatican was wrong about, you know, the excommunication and calling the society in schism, but then they repent and they say, you know what, I think I'm wrong. Seems like they would have excommunicated themselves maybe. And if they want to get back into communion with the church, full communion with the church, that's my question. How do they what's the formal process? How do they get back into full communion?
8: Why don't I do this? I'd like to read the explanatory note verbatim so that people understand the context of this, and then I'll transition into the specifics. What we might do, Paul, is take a little break, and then I'll come back and I'll read the protocol that the Vatican issued that gives you a step-by-step on exactly how priests and lay people who adhere to the SSPX can be reconciled. How does that sound?
11: Yeah, that's great.
8: Okay,
11: thank you, Patrick.
8: Oh, you're welcome. So please keep listening. And then after I'm done reading the explanatory note, then we'll take a break, and then I'll come back and I'll read, here's how you fix the problem. Oh, we're not taking a break yet. I want to read this first. Okay, so this is the explanatory note from the Dicastery for the Doctrine of the Faith. It used to be called the Congregation for the Doctrine of the Faith, but it was modified slightly by way of title. From the time of St. Paul VI, referring to Pope Paul VI, up to the most recent discussions held at this dicastery, the numerous attempts to bring the adherents of the movement founded by Archbishop Marcel Lefebvre back into full communion with the Catholic Church have proved fruitless. The situation has further worsened due to the recent episcopal consecrations celebrated without a papal mandate, against the will of the Holy Father, in open violation of canon law. Therefore, this dicastery, in the faithful exercise of the functions entrusted to it, deems it necessary to note that this act constitutes the crime of schism. Some people say schism, that's okay. The canonical consequences for the ordained ministers and lay faithful involved. In fact, as already stated in 1988, and this is a quote here from Pope John Paul II's Ecclesia Dei apostolic letter, such disobedience, which entails a practical rejection of the Roman primacy, constitutes a schismatic act. In this regard, from now on, sacred ministers belonging to the priestly fraternity of St. Pius X are in schism and must therefore be considered schismatics, and it references section 5 of Ecclesia Dei, and there are some other footnoted texts, like the Pontifical Council for Legislative Texts, etc., in which they discourse on aspects of canon law. It's referring to sources that you can look at. So number one, sacred ministers belonging to the priestly fraternity of St. Pius X are in schism and must therefore be considered schismatics. Number two, as regards the lay faithful, those who formally adhere to the priestly fraternity of St. Pius X under the conditions established in the explanatory note of the Pontifical Council for Legislative Texts back in 1996, which it references, and you can check for yourself, it remains in force, and this dicastery endorses it, and they are to be considered schismatic and excommunicated. So this refers specifically, under this bullet point, to the lay faithful. We're not talking about priests or clerics in some other capacity, but the lay faithful, the people, in other words, who attend the SSPX chapels. Finally, number three, the holy people of God are hereby warned that the sacred ministers of the priestly fraternity of St. Pius X administer the sacraments unlawfully, and that the sacrament of penance administered by them and the marriages that they officiate are invalid. The church, as a caring mother, will welcome with sincere affection and deep concern all those who wish to return to full communion. The apostolic nuncios will establish the procedures that the ordinaries may use in various cases. Finally, all the faithful are urged to remain firm in communion with the Roman pontiff, with the bishops in communion with him, and with the entire church, and to refrain from participating in the celebrations and activities promoted by the aforementioned priestly fraternity of St. Pius X, a.k.a. SSPX. So that is the explanatory note that came out shortly after this dire step was taken. And when we return from this quick timeout, I'm going to share with you verbatim, again, from the Vatican itself, what the steps are that need to be taken in order to reconcile with the church in the case of those both priests, not to mention their new bishops, but perhaps most importantly, the lay people who are associated with the SSPX. The church has given series of steps by which they can be reconciled to the church, and we can hope and pray that they will. And I will take this break, and we'll come back, and I'll share that with you, and then we'll get to more phone calls, emails, etc. My number is 888-914-9149. 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
9: 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We'll go to some emails as we get people lined up in an orderly queue to go on the air. 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Here's one from, I never know which way to say her, because Ellie, there we go, Ellie. Ellie is a charter member of Team Taco, as I recall, and she wrote in to say, Adam didn't really name all the animals, right? I mean, come on. How in the world could he have done that? Is that story just a way of God showing respect for him? And by the way, if Adam didn't do all the naming, who did? Scientists? And how long did it take them to name all of them? My mind is crazy, I know. Thank you. Well, no, I don't think it's crazy. It's a legitimate question. So we're looking here at what it says in Genesis chapter 2, verse 20. Now, it's interesting because just a few chapters before we get to verse 20, God commands Adam to, Let me just read you the words here. So it says in verse 8, and the Lord God planted a garden in Eden in the east, and there he put the man whom he had formed. And out of the ground the Lord God made to grow everything that is pleasant to the sight and good for food. And the tree of life was in the midst of the garden. A river flowed out of Eden to water the garden, and there it divided and became four rivers. The name of the first is Pishon. It is one which flows around the whole of the land of Havilah, where there is gold. And the gold of that land is good. Bdellium and onyx stone are there. The name of the second river is Gihon. It is the one which flows around the whole land of Cush. And as I understand it, the name Cush is an ancient name for what is now, generally speaking, India, if I have that right. And the name of the third river is Tigris, which flows east of Assyria, and the fourth river is the Euphrates. The Lord God took the man and put him in the Garden of Eden to till it and keep it. And the Lord God commanded the man, saying, you may freely eat of every tree of the garden, but not of the tree of the knowledge of good and evil. You shall not eat that, for in the day that you eat of it, you shall die. Then the Lord God, this is verse 18, then the Lord God said, it is not good that the man should be alone. I will make him a helper fit for him. So out of the ground, the Lord God formed every beast of the field and every bird of the air and brought them to the man to see what he would call them. And whatever the man called every living creature, that was its name. The man gave names to all cattle and to the birds of the air and to every beast of the field. But for the man, there was not found a helper fit for him. So this, of course, is where God creates Eve. The reason I read it is not only so we could get a little bit of context, but to see that he didn't command Adam to name all the animals, at least in the way it's presented to us. He basically showed Adam, you know, here are the animals, and let Adam follow through, I guess, on his own accord. I presume Adam realized that God was saying to him, you have dominion over these animals, so you have the right of naming them. Which gets then to your point, because the first was the command not to eat anything, then was just sort of the non-command permission or showing him that he could do this. And did he name all the animals? Well, I don't think that would be humanly possible, of course. So the way I would understand this passage, Ellie, is that it's not intended to suggest that Adam named every single last species of animal. It'd be impossible. And in fact, even today, we're still discovering new species. We know that many species have gone extinct and new species are being discovered. So it would be a figure of speech to say that he named all the animals. But the very fact that he named them and gave names to probably the major groups, you've got your cattle, you've got your horses, you've got your dogs, you've got your cats. Maybe there were monkeys. I don't know what all animals were there, but it was enough by way of this figure of speech that Adam exerted his dominion by naming the ones that he did name. And so we don't need to understand it in an absolute sense. I hope that's helpful to you. And you mentioned also in your email, if Adam didn't do all the naming, who did? Scientists, yeah. I mean, over time, over long periods of time, human beings have discovered more and more and more and more different creatures we didn't know existed before. So that's where those names would have come from. Good question.
13: It's science.
9: I appreciate that. 888-914-9149. Next email up is from Jenna. She says, I love the show and I value your advice and opinions and the advice of listeners on many topics. My three boys are going into 7th, 5th, and 3rd grades in a K-12 Catholic school. My husband and I have recently been discussing about whether homeschooling would be a better option. Our school is fantastic on so many levels, but many of the kids use foul, blasphemous language. They own phones and don't attend Mass regularly. My sons don't have phones or tablets and don't play video games. They're strong students. They play sports. They have a lot of friends. They are not perfect, but they are great kids, and we'd like to keep it that way. Well, more power to you, Mom. That's exactly the right attitude. I concur. She says, I'm wondering if you have any advice on the impact of such an abrupt change at their ages. So to rehearse again, going into seventh grade, fifth grade, and third grade. She says, what about the impact of such an abrupt change at their ages? I realize that we cannot protect them from this culture forever and that they have to learn to live in this world and make their own choices, which hopefully they'll do with well-formed consciences. Assume just for discussion purposes that another Catholic school is out of the question. I feel like this is a culture issue more than a school-specific issue. Thank you, Patrick. Keep going, she says.
13: Keep going.
9: Mm. Indeed, I will, Jen. So I lean in the direction of being more protective than less, especially for kiddos the ages of your sons. They're good kids, good parents, good family. They're hitting all their marks. They like the sports. They're good in school. And all it takes is one bad kid at school, or maybe not a bad kid, but a kid whose parents don't exercise good caution, who's got a smartphone, and he shows your third grade or your fifth grade son or your seventh grade son porn. That could be all it takes to just knock a kid, to topple him from the good trajectory that you just described. Now, that's not the only thing, but it's a very common thing, very, very common thing. So kids from time immemorial use bad language. I don't condone it, but I mean, it's, you know, it's just part of that adolescent culture. No matter where you go, other than your kitchen table, of course, if you're homeschooling them, it'll be different there, obviously. But I mean, any school you put them in, that's going to be an issue to some extent wherever they go. And sooner or later, they're going to have to learn that, you know, bad language is stupid and it's, you know, degrading, etc. So that's a lesson that you and your husband, I'm sure, are teaching them. But I'm really worried about, for kids the ages of yours, I'm really worried about the other kids in school having cell phones, smartphones, and showing them pornography. If I had to guess, I'd say that's probably the number one catalyst for toppling kids out of the good kind of lifestyle and attitudes that they have, because they're innocent right now, into this morass of terrible things. And depending on the kid, it can be deeply impactful in ways that may not even manifest themselves until years later. So, given what you've said, if I were to weigh up the options, you know, they will miss out on the camaraderie of having 30 other kids in the class and team sports at the school and rah-rah, sis, boom-bah, and all that stuff. I would rather sacrifice that than the innocence of my children, or risk the innocence of my children. I'm risk adverse. And maybe you are too. Sounds like you are. So I prefer to eliminate possibilities for damage. And that's what I would do. I think I'm pretty sure I would do that in your situation. In fact, I know I would do that in your situation, because I'd lie in bed at night thinking, what are my kids seeing at school during recess? And last thing I'll mention, Jen, is that this is not merely just, you know, my own overthinking it or worrying about it or anything like that. I've heard from other parents, I mean, people in my own social circles, people in my orbit that I know personally and have talked to, who have said it all started when my kid was at a sleepover and somebody had a smartphone and they showed him pornography. Or it all started with, you know, they were sitting on the bench at soccer practice. They're at soccer practice. And the coach is there, but he's paying attention to the game. And there's, you know, my kid's on the bench and this other kid has a smartphone. They all have smartphones nowadays. And he showed him pornography. And it all started there. And in some cases, you can chart the course, the downward trajectory that leads away from all these good things that you and your husband have inculcated in your sons. God bless you for that. So is there a cost benefit here? Yeah, the cost could be not getting to play on the school team, or not having some of those the activities that are consistent with going to a good Catholic school like that. But I think they gain so much more. And you can still enroll them in sports, and they can still have, you know, I mean, one of the most silly questions that Nancy and I heard anyway when we were homeschooling back in the day was, well, don't you worry about socialization? Our kids are better socialized in many ways, it seems, than many of the kids who are in school. And I know I'm biased, but they had more opportunities for a better kind of socialization. So that's my thought. I support you and your husband in your desire to keep them for as long as you can. And you can't indefinitely protect your children, but certainly in those young adolescent grades, and for heaven's sake, you know, your fifth grader and your third grader, they're still little kids. And it would be so painful if suddenly they changed and you dig down and you find out why, and you find out, well, some other kid showed them porn on the phone. And then there's no taking that back. There's no way to change that. Oh, one other thing, as long as I'm at it. There's a good book. There are actually two in the series, but there's one in particular. It's called Good Pictures, Bad Pictures. And it's a really good, effective tool for parents. It's in the form of a storybook, and it's illustrated like a storybook. And it teaches the kids how, when they happen to maybe chance upon a bad picture, quote unquote, how to look away, how to protect themselves, because you won't always be there to protect them. So they have to learn self-defense techniques. So check out this book. It's called Good Pictures, Bad Pictures. I'm sure you can get it online. I know that they sell it at Holy Heroes. Their website is holyheroes.org. I know the people who own that. They're fine people. Good Catholic family. But Good Pictures, Bad Pictures. And then there's a younger version of the same, more or less the same message. And I forget, but it's like Good Pictures, Bad Pictures for little kids or something like that. So I would say take a look at that and then sit down, certainly with your fifth grader or third grader, certainly with the third grader, and get them porn-proofed as best you can. Can be done. Thank you for that email. I appreciate it. 888-914-9149. Let's take a timeout. We'll head to the phone calls right after that. 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
13: With new chemical abortions, less surgical abortions, the dynamic in the abortion industry is changing. So where the pro-life movement is going to have to go is getting out and being the church and putting forward a good witness, really reaching the heart of the people.
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15: Hello, this is Archbishop Thomas Winsky of the Archdiocese of Miami, Florida. 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Remember, O most gracious Virgin Mary, that never was it known that anyone who fled to thy protection, implored thy help, or sought thy intercession, was left unaided. 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Amen.
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0: And we are back. We'll go now to Joe in St. Paul, Minnesota. Hi, Joe. Welcome.
4: Hello, Patrick. How are you doing? Nice talking to you.
0: Thank you. Patrick, speak up just a bit, please. I want to make sure I hear you.
4: Okay. Okay, hold on a second. So I end up been a recovering alcoholic for a long time and kind of a lightweight alcoholic where I sobered up when I was in my 20s, but pretty serious about a term, total abstinence, and trying to look at, and you're familiar with the Catholic in recovery, but trying to get a group at our church. And I'm trying to figure out how, I think I have it, but just to dialogue with you, you know, somebody who maybe doesn't, at this point in their life, doesn't have an alcohol problem, want to stop. And, you know, I was kind of lying through it. I mean, it's grace, asking God to help with the problem, identifying the problem, and then, talking about it, I think. So just, you know, I mean, it's sort of like what you're just talking to on the emails about, but going 20 years, 20 or 25 years forward with people who are suffering from addictions, however they got into them. But maybe they're not, you know, the brown bag, bottle in the brown bag alcoholic. Maybe they're just unhappy. So I don't know. It's just, how does the church find a small group for people, and how just the dialogue with you. I don't know if I have a lot of questions, but just the dialogue. Yeah, sure.
0: Well, part of what you're talking about without necessarily realizing it is the virtue of temperance. And temperance is for everybody. It doesn't matter who you are. The virtue of temperance should be, you know, striven for, cultivated, because it's the way to make use of good things in a moderate way. Immoderation means excess. So we can sin through excess, or we can sin through not enough. And immoderate drinking, immoderate eating, immoderate entertainment, immoderate sexual pleasure, immoderate laughter, you can fill in the blank. These, in their proper place in circumstances, are good. And God knows that. And God made us as human beings to enjoy these things within the proper limits and ordered toward right reason. So I think at the foundation of your question and my attempt to answer your question, we have to look at this virtue of moderation and recognize, or temperance rather, and recognize that for those who are immoderate, excessive in their consumption of alcohol, it may not necessarily mean that they're alcoholics. I think most people, most adult people drink. Not most people are alcoholics. Many are, but for those who are not technically or clinically diagnosable as alcoholics, they can still have a problem with being immoderate in their consumption of alcohol. Or food, for that matter, or any of the other things. So my thinking is a group like Catholic in Recovery is such a good thing because it encompasses more than just substance abuse. It helps get to the root of those addictive habits that so many of us have. I think all of us, in one way or another, have some kind of an addictive habit, maybe multiple ones. And as I understand it, somebody may not be an alcoholic, but may have an addiction to weed, let's say, or some other drug. And then if they

0: switch on that switch in the brain, then they can become addicted to just about anything. Mm-hmm. So that's where that virtue of temperance is so important. And that's why, I'll leave it at this, that's why I think, and I'm glad that you brought up Catholic in Recovery, because that's what it seeks to do, is to help people get to the root of the problem and cultivate that virtue of temperance to help stamp out or eliminate the vice that it's opposed to. You know, vices of lust and pride, gluttony, that kind of thing. So those are some thoughts off the cuff. Joe, what do you think?
1: I agree with you. I'm one of the questions I in depth is how does, okay, confession, maybe listening to you, podcasts, they help support change. But like in a group setting, and I'm having a little bit hard time because I'm so hardcore abstinence, total abstinence. And somebody who maybe isn't an alcoholic, maybe total abstinence, Maybe for them getting loaded. I don't know. I don't understand it. But twice a year is enough, and not every weekend. And you could then say, well, they probably have a problem if they want to get loaded. But maybe not. Maybe they just are in a period of their life. I have a 30-some-year-old son who is stopping, and I'm trying to put my mind around it because I don't think that way. I mean, if I were to go still after many, many years, I'd have as many as I could to get loaded. And today, young people, I mean, a lot of their friends are drinkers or smoke dope. And so I guess another question is, how do they... My wife said, well, you have to get friends. You have to have friends that support your lifestyle, I suppose.
0: Let me jump in because I think I know where maybe a little what I would think is a glitch. If you yourself have a problem, it's good. I mean, more power to you that you figured that out and that you've taken the right steps to overcome that. That's really laudable.
1: Right.
0: But right. Not everybody has the same problem, and not everybody has the same difficulty that you've experienced with drinking. So my only word of caution would be don't look as though everybody has to be a teetotaler just because you do.
1: Right.
0: For
1: right.
0: you, it's important to avoid it, but not for everybody. Jesus drank alcohol. Jesus made alcohol.
1: Right.
0: So we can take a cue there that although drunkenness, of course, is a sin, like you said, getting loaded, you know, but the actual consumption of wine or beer, that kind of thing, is not a sin unto itself. It's the immoderation. That's where we get back to the question of temperance. So for you, temperance may indeed mean nothing, zip, zilch, nada, because for you, you would topple into drunkenness again, but not for maybe your wife or somebody else.
1: Right.
0: Do you sense in yourself that you want everybody to be a teetotaler? Is that part of the way you're looking at this?
1: I'm looking at it of trying to help start a group. And it's really stretching me because, like I say, I'm hardcore total abstinence. So
0: that's what I'm asking. Let me ask my question again. Your total hardcore abstinence for yourself because you know you need that, or is that what you're... In essence, your worldview that everybody should be total hardcore abstinence.
1: See, that's the question is, when somebody says they want to stop, where are they on the graph or on the timeline of what, you know, like, where are they? And then that it's a very difficult thing not to, I suppose, be judgmental or, like you say, you know, do it my way or however, you know. And I'm stretched with it. And trying to look at, I would say you're kind of a normal person. My wife's kind of normal, you know, and asking the question to normal people, because it helps me to look at how a normal person might think about it, you know? Yeah.
0: Yeah. That makes sense. Well, I guess I'm just picking up on that little wrinkle there that maybe under the surface you're approaching the question with the presupposition that everybody should be like you in their total abstinence from alcohol. And I'd say not only is that not realistic, it's not necessary. For some people, it is necessary, and so we have to be person-specific. But all of us, regardless of where anyone may be on that spectrum, if we can use that term, on the spectrum with alcoholism at one end and teetotaling on the other end, we're all somewhere on that spectrum, but temperance is for all of us, so that wherever you may be, you're still going to be striving for that virtue.
1: Right.
0: Yeah.
1: Thank you. I just wanted to dialogue. I'm just trying to answer some questions, and maybe it's helpful to other people who are, you know, with family members or themselves to understand it's a crazy disease, you know, and that's the.
0: But not everybody has it. I guess that's the thing.
1: But not everybody.
0: Not everybody has it.
1: You're right.
0: Yeah.
1: Exactly.
0: And there's that old saying that if the only tool you have is a hammer, you'll tend to approach every problem as if it were a nail. So too comes into play that, you know, the solution for one person may not be the right solution for another, but temperance is always the right solution for everybody.
1: Thank you.
0: No, yeah, you got it, man. But I do endorse your mention of Catholic in Recovery. It is a good program. It's parish-based. And I don't know if you know this, Joe, but they have Catholic in Recovery resources for people at a distance who want to log in a Zoom call kind of fashion. It doesn't have to only be in person. So that's another benefit for people who are far flung.
1: Yes, yes. Good job.
0: All right.
1: Thank you, Patrick. You have a great ministry to listen to us.
0: I appreciate your phone call. I really do, Joe. Keep going. Let's go to Ben now in California. Hi, Ben.
2: Hey, good morning, Patrick. Top of the morning to you.
0: Thank you.
2: Hey, I don't have a question. I just had a comment. I wanted to tell you that I am from Albuquerque, but we are in California, Merced, California. And we
0: Merced?
2: Are,
0: is that what you said?
2: Merced, yeah.
0: Merced, got it. Yeah. Okay.
2: Yes, and so we were able to go to a Pollo Loco restaurant for the first time. So thank you for recommending that. And
0: what did you think of El Pollo Loco?
2: Yeah.
0: What did you think about Pollo Loco? Let's pause on that.
2: I love it.
0: What did you have? Did you have the three-piece meal?
2: No, let me tell you. There's three of us traveling together, so we were in a hurry. So we just got I think it's a 12-piece chicken, and then we had mashed potatoes and all that. But yeah, it was excellent.
0: The chicken. Did you try the green salsa?
2: Yes, we did. We tried
0: that
2: all three
0: so
2: of
0: good.
2: Them. Yes.
0: My favorite is the green salsa, kind of a guacamole salsa. I don't know what they call it, but I could drink that by the gallon. I love that.
2: Oh, it is delicious. Everything was delicious. And the In-N-Out burger were great, too.
0: They
2: we got
0: are.
2: To go to that, too. Yes.
0: So you hit two home runs. Was this like in the same day or just... Did you space it out a little
2: bit? No, different. We stopped in Vegas on our way down here, so we had our In-N-Out burger there.
0: Good
2: and
0: for
2: then
0: you.
2: When we got to Merced, I saw the restaurant. I said, "We gotta go there." Patrick says that's a great place, so we stopped.
3: That's almost
0: well. I'm glad that you validated my claims. That's great.
2: Yes, you did good. Thank you, Patrick.
0: Thank you.
2: And hi,
0: all right, Ben.
2: Cyrus. Yes.
0: Cyrus is right there. He's waving to you. He's never had El Pollo Loco that I know of, though. So have you, Cyrus? I don't think so.
4: Not yet.
0: Yeah.
2: Well, I recommend he does, that he gets one. It's great.
0: Yeah, me too.
2: Well,
0: me too. And I'll go along with him. Too bad they don't have El Pollo Loco in Chicagoland. That would be awesome. Well, Ben, thank you. Happy trail, sir. Oh, an In-N-Out burger. Don't get me started. You know what, though? I will say this. Because Ben made me think about this. In-N-Out Burger is supreme. And all you Five Guys people, don't even start up with me. Or all you Chris Madrid people, don't even start up with me. In-N-Out Burger is clearly the best hamburger. But they don't have the best fries. You know who has the best fries, Cyrus?
4: Who has the best fries?
0: I'm going to tell you. You ready for this?
4: Oh, yeah.
0: Culver's.
4: All right.
0: Culver's.
4: Their cheese curds are amazing.
0: I've never had a cheese curd.
4: Oh,
0: there.
4: You're missing out.
0: I do love their fries, though. Crinkle fries. And they're always hot right out of the fryer. I mean, if you've ever gone to McDonald's and you get the limp, semi-warm fries that have been sitting there for 15 minutes, you know what I'm talking about. These at Culver's, straight out of the fryer, put a little salt on those babies. Mmm. I'm getting hungry just thinking about it. I have to pray for the virtue of temperance. See? See how that works, Cyrus?
5: Lay off me, I'm starving.
0: Don't eat two double doubles. Eat one double double.
4: Don't eat two double doubles. Don't do it.
0: Definitely don't eat three.
4: I took my son to In-N-Out when we were in California, and he was not impressed.
0: What?
4: Yeah, I couldn't believe it. So I was like, all right, we need a DNA test here.
0: I thought you raised that kid right.
4: I know. I don't know where I went wrong.
0: Wow.
4: Maybe
0: he might have just been saying that because he didn't want to give you the satisfaction.
4: That's very possible. I was thinking I went to like switched at birth. Like we brought the wrong baby home, maybe. But yeah, I think he was probably just that teenage. If dad likes it, it can't be that good.
0: Yeah. I don't think I've ever met a human being on this planet. I haven't met human beings on any other planet, but I don't think I've ever met anybody who didn't appreciate a good double-double from In-N-Out Burger.
4: Fact.
0: That's a fact. I mean, I know they're all going to start calling me now. The Burger Wars. All right, I'll be right back.
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8: 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President Trump says Iran desperately wants to meet. Mark Mayfield with more.
9: He made the comment while speaking in the Oval Office Tuesday morning, adding that no one has gone after Iran like he has.
10: One of the first things we did early in the administration, they would have a nuclear weapon, and you wouldn't have Israel, and in my opinion, you wouldn't have various other countries in the Middle East that all begun.
9: This comes as the U.S. has conducted strikes on Iran for 11 straight nights. Three U.S. soldiers were killed in Iranian attacks on bases in Jordan and Iraq over the weekend. Iran's Islamic Revolutionary Guard Corps also claimed its aerospace force used cruise missiles to destroy Amazon's central data infrastructure in Bahrain in an attack that also targeted U.S. air defense systems. I'm Mark Mayfield.
8: An Oregon teenager is a bit richer today after a Wilt Chamberlain Lakers jacket that he bought for $3 at a Portland Goodwill store fetched more than $89,000 at auction. Quinn Brown says he saw the jacket in a bin of clothes and thought it might be worth something.
11: Saw somebody looking at it and I was kind of waiting and they ended up just throwing it back in the bin, immediately grabbed it. Didn't know what I had at the time, but definitely knew it was something special.
8: A little research convinced Brown it was a warm-up jacket worn by Wilt Chamberlain during the 1972 NBA Finals. The famous auction house, Sotheby's, agreed and put it up for auction. Catholic Relief Services in Miami has sent off its first flight of humanitarian relief under Secretary Rubio's historic commitment of $100 million in humanitarian assistance to the Cuban people who are suffering from the consequences of communism. The partnership builds upon the success of the department's program last year with CRS and Caritas Cuba to deliver $9 million in direct support to the island following Hurricane Melissa. I'm Mary Graham for Relevant Radio News.
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0: All right, we're back, 888-914-9149. And hit me up by email. My address is Patrick. I had to stop and think, what is my address? It's patrick@relevantradio.com. And would love to talk to you. Here's a note from I'm scanning to see if there's any request for anonymity, and I don't see that. So this is from Cindy, who says, I've been married for 38 years. Husband and I are both Catholic. We're married in the church. We have two grown children. My husband abused drugs and alcohol for all 38 of those years. He continues to do so. We go to Mass each week. I have only recently let my pastor know about her husband's addiction issues. I thought it would be bad to badmouth him to anybody. My questions to you are, one, other than pray and wait, is there anything I can do to help my husband? Yes, there are things you can do. And they would include, for example, encouraging him to get in touch with Catholic in Recovery. Their website is catholicinrecovery.org. Check me on that, please, Cyrus. I think it's .org. And, well, it's .org or .com, one or the other. Parish-based to help people deal with addictions. Could be alcohol, could be drugs, could be both, could be pornography. It could be any number of things. But I think those are probably the big three. So I would go there, and I would encourage him to plug in if you have one in your area, and chances are you do, but if you don't, they have the ability to be to participate and to be helped through this program, which is free, through the internet. So that'd be the answer to that first question. Now, there are other things you can do, of course. I don't mean to suggest otherwise, but I would definitely do that. Number two question is, as Catholics, can we separate? The answer to that is yes, insofar as the church has what's called a canonical separation provision for married couples who just can't live together anymore, either because one or the other is running around, or the other one, or one of the other is physically abusive, as an example, or let's say there's criminal activity or mental instability or violence of some sort. I mean, there are any number of things that could trigger the need to live under two separate roofs. So canonical separation is what it's called. It's not a divorce. You're still married. You still live as married people, but not together, in other words. And a group that can help you with that information and give you advice is called Mary's Advocates. Their website is marysadvocates.org. And it was founded by a woman whose husband walked out on their marriage. They had a ostensibly happy Catholic marriage, a few kids, married fairly long time, not as long as you and your husband, but they were married for probably in the neighborhood of 15 years or so, as I recall. And one day he pulled the plug and walked away, and it left her holding the bag. And among the other things that she wanted to do is to find out, what are my rights as a married Catholic? So check it out, marysadvocates.org. And you would get a dispensation from your bishop to do that. So that they can tell you about all those things. And then the third question she has is, can I offer any suggestions? Well, yes, the ones that I just mentioned. And then she says, if heaven is to be blissful, how can I be happy if my husband doesn't go to heaven? He is truly the love of my life and the person I was meant to be with for this life. I tell him that it is my duty as a wife to make sure he gets to heaven. He just rolls his eyes and says, okay. You know, that reminds me, as long as we're thinking about wives who have husbands who are wayward, St. Augustine's father, Patricius, or Patrick, he was a pagan. Now, his wife, St. Monica, was a great saint, and she was long-suffering. She had to deal with her son Augustine, who was a wayward son. He wasn't baptized yet, but he lived a when he was a child, he lived in a Catholic home insofar as his mother taught him how to pray, taught him about God, taught him about Jesus as Lord and all those things that are so important. And when he got to be about 14, 15, he veered off into the fourth century equivalent of sex, drugs, and rock and roll. And there he stayed until he was 31 when he had his conversion experience. So his poor mother had to really pray a lot. She cried a lot. She remonstrated with Augustine and nothing really seemed to work. But eventually her tears and her prayers prevailed and God granted St. Augustine a powerful conversion. So that's St. Monica. But her husband was just as bad, but in a different way. He had never been Catholic. He was pagan, Patricius, and he ran around on her, and he did other things, and he even made fun of her because she was so pious, maybe like your husband rolling his eyes at you. I'm sure that he rolled his eyes when his wife Monica asked him to tone it down and get baptized and all that. But guess what? Here's what happened. Also, as a result of her prayers, he too, before he died, he was baptized and received the sacraments and repented. So even late in the game, as evidenced by his own situation, this kind of thing can happen. So that would be my advice, would be in your efforts to try to hold this thing together and make sure that, you know, you are doing what he rolls his eyes at and you're helping him to get to heaven. Sometimes maybe the only thing you can do is silently be praying for him in the background. Marriage counseling is a good thing. We have a program here at Relevant Radio. It's called Marriage Unhindered, and that's on every weekday at 5 p.m. Central. I would encourage you to listen to that program and perhaps call in. So she says, I don't know how much more I can take. I don't know what to do anymore. He drinks every day, uses hard drugs a couple times a week. Nothing I say or do has any impact on him. This is where the issue of a canonical separation comes in, because it could have that galvanizing effect that nothing else that you've done has had. In other words, if he realizes that either he has to move out or you're moving out, but he doesn't get to play house with you anymore because of his bad behavior, that could be the necessary jolt for him to wake up and change his ways. So check in with them, Mary's Advocates, and they can give you some further advice on that. Thank you, and hang in there. 888-914-9149. How about Mary now in Rhode Island? Good morning, Mary. Welcome.
16: Hi, thank you for taking my call.
0: You're welcome.
16: I came in on this, and they were talking about addictions. And what about addiction with food? Because I know for me, I'm addicted to food, and I sneak the food. I eat excessively. I'm lucky, thank God, I'm not really heavy. I've been trying to deal with it. And actually, there were two things online about women that have groups. One was Life on Binge, and they all had to do with Christians.
0: Okay.
16: Is that Catholic Recovery something for that as well?
0: Yeah, I think the Catholic in Recovery model is designed to help with addiction as such. And different people, as you point out, have different addictions. So you may not have any problems with alcohol, but if food is a stumbling block for you, I would definitely check in with Catholic in Recovery and,
16: okay.
0: and participate.
16: Yeah, because it's almost, you know, it's like gluttony, so which is a sin.
0: Yes. Well, it gets back to that conversation we were having earlier on the program today, and that is the virtue of temperance and how good things can be overused to the point of sin. Food is good. It's necessary. It keeps us alive. It also tastes great when it's well prepared. And so God knows that we need food and desire food and we enjoy food. He understands that. And there's nothing wrong with that. But where the virtue of temperance is so important is when we use it to excess, where it can become solely for the pleasure, not to keep skin and bones together. And
16: yeah,
0: so that
16: 100%, but it's all, it's actually, like I'm thinking of what I'm doing to my body is I'm I mean, I even say, am I sabotaging my body to work from what I'm eating? It's like junk, and it's just crazy.
0: Mm-hmm. Yeah. Well, okay. there's a health component, for sure.
16: So that Catholic recovery can be for that as well.
0: Absolutely. Let me read to you from, I just opened their website. So this is catholicinrecovery.com. And here's their mission statement. Catholic in Recovery is a nonprofit organization that seeks to serve those suffering from addictions and unhealthy attachments, including alcoholism, drug addiction, pornography addiction, sex and relationship addiction, compulsive overeating and food addictions, gambling addiction, codependency, and the impact on family and general fear, control, and anxiety. The organization was started by the passion of Scott Wieman as he found healing and new life through the help of a 12-step recovery in the sacrament of love and mercy provided by the Catholic Church. We support parishes and communities with group resources that draw people closer to these two powerful sources of grace. It's the aim of Catholic in Recovery to share the good news that God can bring about healing and recovery even in the most hopeless of cases. Now, there's more on the website, and I would encourage you to take a look at it, catholicinrecovery.com. But, yeah, it definitely encompasses all of those examples.
16: Okay, because there's so many meds out there, but I don't want a med to stop. I want to do this on my own. So I will definitely check that out. Thank you so much.
0: Yeah, you're most welcome. I appreciate it. And, everybody has something. All of us do. I do, you do, everybody does. So this is where that virtue of temperance can be so crucial in this life, navigating through good things that are there before us. Not everything that glitters is gold, and not everything that tastes good is good. Some things can bring pleasure, but they can also cause harm. But typically, when it comes to something that's in and of itself good, food, drink, sexual pleasure, entertainment, sleep, you name it, the moderation is what makes it a good thing and good for you. If it's immoderate, then it can be a good thing that becomes bad for you because it's taken to excess. 888-914-9149. Now, by the way, if you're at all interested in reading what St. Thomas Aquinas has to say on this issue, you can read it online. It's free. You can get the book if you want, but Summa Theologiae, is that you want to go to his treatise on the virtues. It's in the second part of the second part. And in that section, he deals, right around question 141, he deals with the virtue of temperance. And it has to do with those three biggies that I just mentioned, sexual pleasure, drinking, and eating. And drinking not necessarily only alcohol. I mean, I've known people who are like, they don't care about alcohol. They love Diet Coke. I don't know her anymore. I knew a lady. My wife was friends with her, so I knew her through my wife. And she drank, and I think it was Diet Coke. It wasn't like, yeah, I think it was a Diet Coke. She had one first thing in the morning when she got up, and she had a big family, so she had a lot of kids, and she was up early to get the kids off to school and all that. So first thing she had when she got out of bed was a Diet Coke. And then, you know, half an hour later, the kids are off to school, Diet Coke. And then after that, maybe another Diet Coke, mid-morning a Diet Coke, for lunchtime, one or two Diet Cokes. By the time she fell into bed at the end of a long day, she had consumed like minimum 10 or even 12 Diet Cokes every single day. Now, Diet Coke is not intoxicating the way alcohol is, but it definitely was addictive. And it doesn't have to be Diet Coke. It could be anything. In her case, it just happened to be Diet Coke. So that's where the inordinate quality, if you say, okay, well, I'll have one with lunch. Okay, that tastes good. Probably shouldn't have any more than that. And probably should limit how often I might have a Diet Coke, just for health's sake and, you know, the chemicals that are in it, et cetera, et cetera. But you can see, obviously, if it's so inordinate that you're dealing with somebody who's consuming up to a dozen a day, that's a real imbalance, to put it lightly. So how do you build that virtue? Well, there are different ways of doing it. You can you can practice abstinence. This is one reason, by the way, that we are called upon by the church to keep every Friday during the year as a day of penance. And the easiest form, or maybe the most typical traditional form of doing that, is you abstain from meat. It's not a huge deal, but we're, especially in our culture nowadays, 21st century America, we're fat and happy, and there's no problem getting meat. You want meat? You got meat. Everywhere you want, you got meat. And so making the act of the will to say, I could have it, but I'm not going to have it. I'm going to give up this little sacrifice. What it does is it helps to train your will. It intensifies your will, because it's with your will that you pursue the domination of your lower appetites. Lower appetites are there because that's how God created us. And we all have appetites. But if they master you, then you become a slave. So abstinence is a tool that you can use for your own advantage, spiritually as well as physically, to master your appetite for whatever it is that you want, and you just say no, or not as much, or not at all, as the case may be. And don't get me wrong, I'm not the king of doing this. I need to learn this as much as anybody else does. It's not like, oh, I figured it all out, because I haven't.
17: And
0: I have to deal with those very issues just like you do. Sobriety is another thing that St. Thomas talks about. It falls under the umbrella, let's say, of temperance. Sobriety having to do with being moderate in your drinking. And by drinking here, we're talking, for most people anyway, not counting that lady with a Diet Coke habit, but for most people, it's going to be alcohol, wine, beer, spirits. Sobriety doesn't mean that you can't have a glass of wine, doesn't mean that you can't drink a beer, that kind of thing. What it means is that under the umbrella of temperance is that you are moderate in your consumption of that. Chastity is another virtue under the bigger umbrella of temperance. You have sexual desire. I have sexual desire. Most everybody who's in at least, let's say, teenager on up has sexual desire. How do you moderate that? How do you order it properly so that your sexual desire is not winding up doing things or leading you into doing things that are improper for you, because maybe you're not married or maybe you are married, but within marriage, we still have to observe the bounds of chastity for married people, that kind of thing. So it's the proper ordering of this appetite in such a way that it doesn't enslave you. Modesty is another example. And he talks about this too. He talks about modesty of dress. It's a form of temperance, but also modesty of things like your speech and the way that you move your body, the way you carry yourself. You may say, I never thought about that. Well, it's a good thing to think about. Modesty. That gets into the area of things like tattoos, which would be a subset of this. Because for some people, not all, but for some people, tattoos are an expression of vanity. I want people to see this tattoo. And that would offend against the virtue of modesty, which is under the bigger virtue of temperance. So these kind of virtues, as you cultivate them in your daily life, they begin to eliminate the opposing vices of things like lust and gluttony and drunkenness and vanity, things like that. So if you recognize that these are some things, weeds, let's say, that are growing up in your particular garden, how do you get rid of those weeds? How do you get rid of overindulgence in food or whatever, alcohol, whatever? How do you get over vanity? How do you get over lust and things like that? Cultivate the opposing virtues. Cultivate the virtue of temperance, abstinence, chastity, sobriety, modesty. Those things don't come easy to us. But like anything else, they'll become stable habits in your life if you simply practice them over and over and over and over again. It's like if you want to learn how to play the guitar really well, first time you pick up the guitar, it's terrible because you don't know how to play and your fingers don't know where to go and you just don't have any dexterity. But if you practice that guitar every day, every day, every day, in, I don't know, a month, 2 months, 3 months, a year, you will be a virtuoso or a virtuosa in the case of the ladies. It becomes a stable disposition the more you practice it. So check it out, man. That's from St. Thomas Aquinas, the second part of the second part of the Summa. And zero in for this topic anyway on question 141. Try it, you'll like it. And I have to take a break, but I'll be right back.

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4: When you love someone, you can't stand being separated from them, right? Hello, Father James Kubicki here. And that truth, the reality that love brings people together in such a way that they never want to be separated, is brought home to us today in the saint whom we honor, Saint Mary Magdalene. Tradition has it that she was afflicted by great evil and that Jesus healed her and freed her. She followed him and she wanted to be always near him. After he died and his body was laid in a tomb, she still wanted to be near him. And she wailed and cried when she discovered that the tomb in which he had been laid was empty. Jesus appeared to her to take away her grief and to send her to the apostles with the news that he had risen from the dead. Because she loved Jesus so much, he showed her this special sign of his love, appearing to her first and sending her to share her good news. Here's what Pope St. John Paul II had to say about Mary Magdalene. Mary Magdalene thus teaches us that our vocation as apostles is rooted in the personal experience of Christ. Encountering him leads to a new way of living, no longer for ourselves, but for him who died and rose for us. By leaving behind the old man to be conformed ever more completely to Christ, the new man. In other words, if we're really going to be Christians, we have to stay close to Jesus in prayer and in that place where he is present in a most beautiful and unique way in the most holy Eucharist. If we really loved Christ, our hearts would race with emotion at the thought of going to Mass, and we'd want to avoid any separation from him, whether by missing Mass or by any sin that takes us away from him and his love.
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8: That's a great movie.
9: This movie's going to be on the list, by the way.
10: Yeah, what list?
9: The list that may someday ever come out? I don't know. 888-914-9149. Jennifer wrote me to say, she's in Mesa, by the way. Thanks, Jennifer. I was recently invited to a baby shower of a family member for twins conceived by IVF. I would like your input how to handle the situation. I understand why. So you, I'm reading between the lines here, but I'm assuming that you, of course, realize that, you know, IVF is morally immoral. I mean, it's a very serious sin for a number of reasons. People shouldn't do it. And so now you've got these little babies. How do you handle that? I would propose the following. Although IVF and rape are two very different things, and I don't want anyone to get the misunderstanding that I'm comparing one with the other, because they're not the same thing. Both are sinful, obviously. But the parallel here is that both result in the conception of a child, when they do result in the conception of a child. And just as you would deplore and be so sad about a woman who conceived a baby in rape, you would at the same time, though, because you're a good person, you would accept and love and embrace that baby who is innocent and had no choice in the matter and didn't do anything wrong. And look, God blessed us with another baby. So I would say that even though rape and IVF are two utterly different things, the net result is the same. And we should have the same approach in terms of loving and accepting and embracing and valuing and all those words that we could use, a child, or in this case, twins from IVF. So how do you handle it specifically? Well, if you were to go to the baby shower, I would, I mean, as baby showers go, I would, if I were you, get a gift for the babies, you know, Pampers or clothing or whatever. I wouldn't go along with or say anything to suggest that you're congratulating the mother for going through IVF. She may be oblivious to the moral problems here. I have a feeling probably not, but you don't have to address that issue directly with her. And I'm sure all the other ladies there will be cooing and ooing and awing over how wonderful it is and congratulating her. And if I were in that situation, of course I wouldn't be there because I'm a man, but in your case, I would be reticent. I wouldn't say anything about that. And focus on those babies and welcome them. They deserve to be welcomed. And it's unpleasant and it's unfortunate, but sometimes, you know, that's how life is. So we just do the best we can. That might be my advice. In your graciousness, go and support the babies, but don't give the mother the impression that you support what she and her husband did. Let us go back to the phones. Let's go to Wendy now in Tampa. Good morning, Wendy. Hello, Wendy. You're on the air.
11: Hello there.
9: I thought Wendy was ready. I guess she's not ready. Okay. Well, we'll circle back to her. Let's go to Marie now in Florida. Good morning, Marie.
12: Good morning, Patrick. Thanks for taking my call.
9: You're welcome.
12: I just wanted to offer up another resource for the woman who called in about food addiction and the idea of moderation and temperance and all. Mm-hmm. There is a Catholic faith-based Bible study out there called Light Way, LightWeigh. And it is meant to be a weight loss, spiritually based weight loss program, but it is a great resource for becoming a better steward of the body. Mm-hmm. And I personally had experience with it, and it's really wonderful. And it actually, it's normally a parish-based program done in a small group or, you know, in a group format. However, with COVID, they started an online program as well. So people can go to the website lightway.com and check it out and see if it might be something useful for them.
9: Yeah. Yeah, I have some basic familiarity with them, and I'm breaking one of my cardinal rules, which is to allow people to come on and just give websites and things like that without being vetted, because I like to be very careful about what I permit to be broadcast on these airwaves. But because I am familiar with that, I mean, indirectly, I know of it, I'll break my rule. But I have heard good things about that, and I do know some women who have benefited from it.
12: Yeah, that's why I wanted to offer that as a possibility of something for someone to take a look at. So thank
9: you. Yeah, for sure. Well, the more resources, the better, right?
12: Mm-hmm.
9: Yeah. Do you want to give the address again for people who didn't catch it?
12: Sure. It's lightway.com. L-I-G-H-T.
9: Got it. As in
12: way, W-E-I-G-H. As in light the way.
9: Right.
12: Christ
9: right.
12: Lights the way.
9: Yes. I remember first hearing about that about 20 some years ago. And I don't know
12: I think it was started in the late 90s, but it's been around for a while.
9: Okay. Well, thanks for refreshing my memory on that, Maria. I appreciate that.
12: Sure. Bye.
9: Yeah. Thank you. 888-914-9149. Let's go back to Wendy, see if we've got her there in Tampa. Hi, Wendy.
13: Hi, Patrick.
9: Hi.
13: What's going on? I have a question. So I was born and raised
11: in the Catholicism. I got married 20 years ago, and I continue going to church until I feel bad because I couldn't receive the communion, right? So I drift apart from...
9: You are married outside the Catholic Church? Is that what happened?
11: No, legally, just a civil marriage.
9: Right. So it was outside the church. You didn't have a marriage or a wedding in the church with the priest, in other words?
11: No.
9: Got it. Okay.
11: Until this day, no. So I got back last year. Like, I was like, you know, I had to eat this, being ashamed, and just get back to church, to my church, because I visit other church while during this time. So I'm back. My kids are back into church. They always went to church. But I want to know how I go over with my marriage, because my husband is not into. He's aware. We talk about it. He's like, okay, so what we have to do? We kind of in conversations of he's baptized, but he has to go through the whole program.
9: Was he baptized in the Catholic Church, or was he a Protestant,
11: yes,
9: for example?
11: Yes.
9: Okay.
11: No. Never. No. Okay. Me neither. I never got baptized in the Protestant.
9: Okay. So you were both baptized Catholics, and then didn't really live your faith. Probably once you got old enough, you fell away.
11: Me was when I got married.
9: Okay.
11: I got my first communion, my confirmation, and I received communion until I got married.
9: Okay. And then sounds like you stopped you stopped receiving communion because you realized the situation with the marriage was the problem, right?
11: Exactly.
9: Okay, gotcha.
11: Exactly.
9: And then just for my own knowledge, did your husband also receive his other sacraments, confirmation and the Holy Eucharist?
11: No, now that I'm aware, I reach out to his church because I am active now in my Catholic church, in my communion. I talk to the priest. I reach out to the church where he got baptized, and we believe he only got baptized.
9: Okay, got it. And I think you said he has no interest in the church, no interest in faith?
11: Before, no, but he had visited Mass with us.
9: Okay.
11: And we had someone to talk to him about it, and he's like, he's willing to go through the whole process.
9: Okay, that's a bright spot.
11: In the meantime, that's a great, like, it's incredible because we were thinking that this is never going to happen. Mm-hmm. Me and the boys, that's what I mean, me and
9: got
11: my
9: it.
11: Kids.
9: Okay.
11: But I want to go, I want to know, like, I, you know, the priest is aware. Obviously, I can do confession, and he explained me why, right, and all that. I want to know how I go over in the meantime with the marriage.
9: When you say go over, how do you mean that?
11: How I feel, you know, being with him. Should we get still together? Obviously, we're still together.
9: Are you talking about marital intimacy between the two of you?
11: Yes.
9: Okay, got it. All right. Well, you're like well on your way, first of all, it sounds like, to getting this situation corrected. So the thing to note is that the two of you, in the eyes of the church, in the eyes of God, are not validly married. You have a civil union that happens to have a civil marriage certificate in the eyes of the state, but you're not actually married. So the steps, let's talk about that part first, and then I'll offer some suggestions on like your own personal circumstances. If your husband is willing to pursue marriage with you, marriage in the church that's valid in the eyes of God and the church, what you would do is make an appointment with the pastor of your parish to say, here's what happened. We're both baptized Catholics. I've received all my sacraments. He has not, but he is interested and willing to pursue marriage with me in the Catholic Church. And the good priest will give you his advice. Here's how we do this. That would include for him, for your husband, it would include probably going through classes of instruction, could be RCIA or OCIA, they call it now. He doesn't have to do that, but that would be a common and typical way for him to take instructions to be fully initiated in the church come next Easter Vigil. But that can be foreshortened. So the priest can say, I'll meet with you once a week for the next 5 weeks or 6 weeks. We'll do instructions. I'll answer questions. I'll make sure that you're ready. And when you're ready, then you can go to confession, receive your first Holy Communion, and we'll arrange for you to be confirmed as soon as possible. Sometimes the bishop permits the priest to do confirmations under those circumstances. But he will be able to tell your husband, here's the path forward for him to be fully initiated. Now, in the meantime, your marriage, your civil marriage can become an actual marriage in the eyes of the church if you actually get married. Now, he doesn't have to be fully initiated into the church for that to happen. That would be ideal if he could be fully initiated into the church. And that's where the time frame, you know, given the discretion that your pastor would have, can be shortened. He may say, for your benefit, it'd be better for him to go all the way through OCIA. And next Easter Vigil, he comes into the church and then we'll celebrate your marriage. I have a feeling he probably would say, we can do this sooner. But here's the thing. You can get married to him in the Catholic Church and your marriage would be valid. And that would then answer the question that you're wondering about now about marital intimacy. Right now, it's sinful because you're not validly married. So once you do become validly married, then that's no longer sinful. See how that works? So I would work with the pastor along those lines. Now, for your own self personally, I would propose the following. Number one, that you and your husband live as brother and sister, meaning no marital intimacy, until you are actually married in the church. And that would permit you, and him too, but it would permit you to really think about and deepen your commitment to Jesus and your commitment to being Catholic. You'd be receiving the sacrament. So you're one good confession away, if you haven't already gone, you're one good confession away from being clean as a whistle, pure as the wind-driven snow, again, after confessing all the sins that you've committed, all your serious sins, since your last good confession. So you could begin receiving the Holy Eucharist today if you were to go to confession and live as brother and sister with your husband. And you'd want to make sure the priest understands that. So when you go to confession, you'd say to him, my husband and I, who are civilly married, we are not living as husband and wife anymore. We're living as brother and sister until we can get this sorted out. It's important that he understands that, because if he thinks that you're still living with your husband as if you and he were married, then he almost certainly will not give you absolution, because he wouldn't know that you're really sorry for the sin if he thinks you're just going to go right back to it. Yes, so that's what I would recommend. Go ahead.
11: My priest explained that to me. We talked. He's been very good about it.
9: Good, good, good, good. Well, I think that's the roadmap for you. And you can eventually get to your destination happily. And just think of the joy that you and your husband will feel knowing that you are duly, validly married when the time comes.
11: Okay.
9: What do you think?
11: That's the answer that I was expecting. You know, mm-hmm. That's why I was feeling the way that I feel, you know, living like this now, knowing the what we should be doing, what it should be done 20 years ago.
9: Right. Now, it sounds as though you only gradually became aware of the ramifications here, and it wasn't until it finally dawned on you. I mean, maybe that's not what happened, but it sounds like that's what happened. But now, once it dawned on you, you realize, uh-oh, I've got to fix this, right?
11: Yeah, exactly. Well, you know, you get comfortable with the, I'm a good person. You know, I still go to church and I believe in God. Mm-hmm. So, and I have a marriage like everybody else. I've been mm-hmm. with the same person for 20 years, you know, happy, and we have a normal family. So you are like, this is all normal until mm-hmm. God put that in your heart, like you're going back home.
9: Yeah.

0: been shocking for the matter of that he even have interested to become a priest.
1: Nice. See how God works? I'm happy for you, Wendy. I really am. Stay the course. Keep going. Thanks for the call.

0: bottom line, ladies and gentlemen, pro-lifers are a people of persevering faith in God through prayer and fasting. We will bear any burden. We will endure any attack. We know that the cruel injustice of abortion need not be forever. We have hope and we have just begun.
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2: Hello, this is Bishop Joe Hanifelt to the Diocese of Grand Island, Nebraska. Let us pray. Remember, O most gracious Virgin Mary, that never was it known that anyone who fled to thy protection, implored thy help, or sought thy intercession was left unaided. Inspired with this confidence, I fly to thee, O Virgin of Virgins, my Mother. To thee do I come. 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O Mother of the Word incarnate, despise not my petitions, but in thy mercy, hear and answer me. Amen.
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9: It's funky, Cyrus.
10: Oh, yeah.
9: I like it.
10: Me too. David Byrne, yeah. Believe it or not.
9: B-Y-R-N-E? That David Byrne?
10: That's the one and only.
9: He had a little band back in the day called the Talking Heads, as I recall. 88.9. I'm kind of a talking head.
10: Do you have big shoulders?
9: After a fashion.
10: Uh-huh.
9: Oh, yeah, I remember that outfit. With like five-foot wide shoulders on either side.
10: It was all the rage.
9: Yeah. Do you ever see that concert where it's entirely bare? It's a Talking Heads concert. Entirely bare stage, nothing on it. And somebody walks out and puts a big boombox down and presses play, and that starts a beat.

0: And then as that's going, then one by one, gradually, slowly, they start assembling the drum kit, and then they roll out amps, and then they you know, before too long, maybe 5 minutes go by, maybe longer, and now all the band is out there, and they continue the song that started with the boombox. Did you ever see that?
1: Is that Stop Making Sense?
0: It could well be.
1: Yeah, I never did.
0: Yeah. It's clever.
1: Yeah, I don't know. I kind of missed the boat on those guys.
0: Well, I like their commercial radio hits. And She Was, Burning Down the House, you know, back in the 80s when they had all the string of hits. But he's not my cup of tea, personally. Sort of a kind of different guy.
1: He's an artist.
0: He's probably listening right now saying, that's it. I'll never listen to Relevant Radio again. So we got to play a little Talking Heads at some point today just to placate him.
1: Sorry,
0: David. Kathy in Iowa, good morning and welcome.
2: Hi, Patrick. Hi. I was wondering, there is a authorization you have to sign when you go to donate blood. Mm-hmm. I just moved to a new state, and I went to one of these blood donating entities, and there was no longer an opt-out for using your blood for research purposes. And if I didn't agree with that at the end of the, the question, the authorization, mm-hmm. I was not able to donate. So I didn't donate at that entity. I went to another entity recently, which it did not have an opt-out, but had a more limited area on which they would be doing research on your blood. Mm-hmm. And I was in this dilemma. I wanted donating blood is a good thing, but I don't want it to be like using my DNA or my blood for nefarious purposes that I don't know, am I complicit with something that's unethical by signing that and donating?
0: I don't know that research as such could be considered unethical. I mean, anything could be used for unethical purposes. But just the bare bones of doing research, and what would that be like, part of the DNA project to map the genome? Would it be part of that? Did they specify what it would be for?
2: The first entity was wide open and didn't give any specifications whatsoever. Just said, sign here. We'll use your blood for whatever we want. We don't have to tell you what we're doing with it.
0: Oh, that's a big fat no from me.
2: That's what I did. I walked away from that one. Yeah. And then I went to another entity, and I read theirs, and it was more limited for looking for maybe medical issues in your DNA kind of thing, mm-hmm. or abnormalities in that way, shape, or form. I felt a little bit better with that. I don't know why, but I also wanted to donate blood because I know that's a good thing.
0: Yeah. I wouldn't do it personally because, number one, if they say, hey, guess what? We're going to use your blood, but we're not going to tell you what for, I'm going to say no. Not going to do it. Are there other alternatives like the Red Cross? Was this, I should have asked you, was this the Red Cross or what was this?
2: Well, I did donate at the Red Cross because they had, it wasn't as wide open as the other one was, mm-hmm. But I did donate at the Red Cross.
0: What was the other one again?
2: I didn't mention. I didn't know if you wanted me to mention it.
0: Well, I guess I don't care in this case. I mean, okay. If it's something that people should steer clear of.
2: Well, okay, then I'll say it. It was Impact Life.
0: Yeah, I've never heard of that.
2: That entity. They also give you money for donating your blood, maybe a gift card here or there. Red Cross does that, but on a much lesser value. And not that that had anything to do with why I chose one over the other. Mm-hmm. It was just the first place I saw when I moved to the state and thought I'm going to go in and donate blood. And and that was my experience. So I'm no longer going to that entity, and we'll be looking for others that have, less wide open.
0: Yeah.
2: For using my blood for purposes. It made me think of when you were talking about IVF. Do you realize what you're doing? It's a good purpose, but there is something bad that goes along with it. And I didn't know if this would be along in that category. Maybe not to the same degree, but, you know, maybe in the same idea.
0: I'm not a geneticist. I'm just a guy with a microphone. But my concerns run more in the direction of things like what purposes could some organization put that genetic material toward? And this is so entirely open-ended. And I think now in the advent of the rise of AI and just the extremely powerful technological tools that we have now that we didn't have even 5 years ago and will be far more powerful in certainly the next 5 years, no doubt, that let me take a step back, Kathy, and try to frame my thought here. There used to be a time where people could commit crimes and get away with them because we hadn't yet discovered fingerprints. Nobody knew that you leave a unique set of fingerprints if you touch something. Once the technology learned that, then lots of people who otherwise committed crimes would get caught now. And in those days, back in the day of fingerprints only, we didn't know anything about DNA. Now we do. Now you can really precisely identify people on the basis of their DNA. And that's just within living memory of, let's say, the last 100 years. Makes me wonder in the next, I don't know, 2, 3, 5 years, certainly 10 years, what amazing advances will we have at that point that could be fueled by DNA or genetic material in some form, and what purposes could those be put to? Good purposes, I suppose, avoiding disease. I mean, there's potentially an upside, but what about the downside? What about framing somebody for a crime you didn't commit because you planted DNA on something? I know it sounds far-fetched, but I'm sure it could happen. And maybe there are any number of other things that we haven't even begun to think of yet. We don't even realize some nefarious things that could be done. So my thought is extreme resistance to letting our DNA, blood, whatever, be just purchased or taken. You know, you sign up, you check a box, and now they've got your genetic material on file forever. What do they do with that? Do they sell it? Do they rent it? Do they replicate it? Do they bioengineer it? I don't know. And that's what I'm definitely afraid of, is those things happening. So you're talking right now to somebody who's extremely resistant to letting our blood and tissue and other things just get out there into the wild. Right. You know what I mean?
2: Yes, I do. So my instincts were right at the first place, but maybe I was wanted to do something good. My daughter needed surgery at one point, needed 4 units of blood, and I just want to give back, you know, but I don't want to participate in that, but I maybe compromise my own thoughts and values on that at that point. So maybe I'll just cancel until they have another opt-out.
0: Yeah.
2: Or even if they would ever put that back in, I don't know.
0: Yeah. I see your point. It's a shame, really, because, like you said, it's a good thing to give blood if you can, and it's a shame that they make it such that, you know, you'd have to say, well, I don't really want to do that now because of the potential harms. It's too bad.
2: Right. Yes.
0: Okay. Well, thanks for bringing it up.
2: Thank you for your thoughts.
0: Yeah, you're welcome,
2: Kathy.
0: Thank you. Yeah, you got it. Thank you. Cyrus, this reminds me of a video that I've seen, maybe you've seen it too, where they're like 3 or 4 women having coffee together and they're talking about 23andMe, and they, you know, they're getting their genetic testing done. Have you ever seen that one?
1: I don't know.
0: Well, I'll think about where it might be, and who knows, maybe if we find it, we can play it on the air, but it's a good example of what Kathy was talking about. In the meantime, let's go to Mark in Chicago. Hello, Mark.
3: Hello.
0: Hi.
3: So I'm 9 and I want to be a police when I'm older.
0: Nice.
3: And I just wanted to find out what's like the youngest age someone can become a Catholic priest.
0: I think it is 24, but it is, the bishop could give a dispensation for something like that. But I think that the church's law says 24. Now you're 9, so you've got some time.
3: Oh, yeah.
0: So maybe it's 25. I got to stop and think about that. Maybe it's 25. Let's say 25 to be safe. But if a man were judged by his bishop ready to be ordained a priest, he might be, the bishop might be able to shave a year off that. But I think the canonical age is 25. We'll have to look that up, but I'm pretty sure that's what it is.
3: So 25, and then like bishops can like bend the rules a little?
0: Only a very little, and they'd probably have to get approval for that. But if the bishop were to say, hey, Pope Leo, this young man, he's 24. His name is Mark. He lives in Chicago, and he'd be a great priest. He's already a deacon. Can I ordain him a priest? He might be able to get you ordained. But in the meantime, I would say count on 25. Okay?
3: All right. That's all.
0: All right. All right. Good to talk to you, Mark. I will be right back right after this.
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6: 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An allergy drug is being recalled. Daria Albinger explains why.
7: New Jersey-based Rising Pharma Holdings is recalling 4 lots of 5-milligram cetirizine hydrochloride tablets. The medication, which is used to treat seasonal allergies and hives, may have been cross-contaminated with ranitidine, which is used to treat heartburn, acid indigestion, and sour stomach. Rising Pharma says customers who have a sensitivity to ranitidine and who take cetirizine hydrochloride may suffer anaphylaxis, which can be life-threatening. The product was sold nationwide to wholesalers and stores. The company is advising anyone who's experienced problems after taking the drug to contact their doctor or healthcare provider. In New Jersey, I'm Daria Albinger.
6: The U.S. military confirms the soldier declared missing after an Iranian attack on a base in Jordan is believed to be dead. The Pentagon has identified the soldier as 28-year-old Angel Rampersad. 2 other service members were killed in the attack on Friday. Rampersad was initially considered missing, but the Pentagon now says she is believed to be deceased. Meanwhile, a 4th U.S. soldier was killed on Sunday while attempting to disarm a downed Iranian drone in Iraq. This all comes as the U.S. has launched an 11th straight day of strikes on Iran. Several communities of religious sisters and a Catholic diocese have filed a lawsuit seeking to block New York's assisted suicide law, arguing that it violates their religious freedom by compelling them to participate in practices contrary to their faith. According to the Catholic Herald, the plaintiffs are the Carmelite Sisters of the Aged and Infirm, the Dominican Sisters of Hawthorne, the Missionary Sisters of St. Benedict, the Little Sisters of the Poor, Bishop John Bars of Rockville Center, and the Diocese of Rockville Center. Keeping you connected with the church and the world, this is listener-supported radio.
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0: And we are back. The number again, 888-914-9149. 888-914-9149. Continuing with emails and your phone calls. This is a note from John, and John is in Madison. He says, you were discussing on an earlier show the presence of good and bad themes in various genres of music. I know you're not a fan of heavy metal music, but I wanted to share my opinion for consideration. I posit that heavy metal is the same as nearly every other genre in that there is some good music, lots of useless music, and some harmful music. I am someone who enjoys most genres, and I am just as likely to play a heavy metal album as I am to throw in ABBA or Weird Al Yankovic. But as a musician and sound and lighting engineer, I've developed a taste and preference for heavy music with distorted guitars and loud drums and the chugga-chugga, dun-dun-dun variety. Was that your nickname in junior high, Cyrus? Chugga-chugga, dun-dun-dun?
1: How did you know that?
0: Well, I just wondered because it would fit, I think. Hey, where's chugga-chugga, dun-dun-dun?
1: It was unfortunately something very close to that.
0: But you outgrew it.
1: You will never,
0: as quickly as
1: ever
0: you
1: learn.
0: Could, right? Well, I can call you Chugga Chugga Dun Dun Dun. That sounds like the name of a child's book, doesn't it?
1: I think this is abuse.
0: Chugga Chugga Dun Dun Dun. What? All right, back to the email. He says, I can attest that this style does have nuance and full spectrum of goodness like any other genre, even to the point of emotional and spiritual upliftingness. I don't believe it's necessary for everyone to enjoy every genre. There is only so much mental energy and time to go around. It's not for everybody, but someone who values truth, goodness, and beauty. As somebody who values truth, goodness, and beauty, I want to share my take. You mentioned as a joke that it would be what it would be like for a heavy metal band to be singing about purity and chastity. Well, I know you have no shortage of content to review. Should your curiosity well up, I am including the name of two songs in the PS below, to show that there are, in fact, heavy metal bands, even secular ones, whose songs overtly promote virtue and goodness. And you're right about that. I don't recognize this, but one is, the other one got cut off somehow. I don't know what happened to the second one, but one is an artist called All That Remains, and the song is called The Greatest Generation. Oh, there's another song, Divide. I haven't heard of them, but I'll take your word for it, John. No reason not to. It's like, you know, like many things, it's in the eye of the beholder. And Cyrus and I marvel at times when we run across somebody who says that they don't like the Beatles. It's a genre, I guess. It's a taste. Not everybody likes the same thing, and I'm okay with that. For me, heavy metal, here's why I think, if I can try to describe it, here's why for me, and I would put like what I think of, I'm assuming I'm using the right terminology here, hip-hop or rap, screamo, thrash metal, and all the young people are probably laughing like, oh man, that's passé. We don't call it that anymore, but whatever you call those kinds of music. The reason I tend to immediately turn away from it is because it, in my mind, has a kind of underlying quality of rebellion and, I don't know, anarchy, violence. It's hard to put it into words. It could be the syncopation, could be the beat, could be the way the guitars or the drums, or the bass for that matter, are playing in such a way that they suggest an incitement of violence or an incitement of rebellion or an incitement of chaos. And it's not something that I could necessarily quantify, but it's a feeling I get with those kinds of music, which are different, of course. Heavy metal is different from rap, is, you know, but certainly in the case of lyrics that, hey, let's kill all the cops, let's break all the Ten Commandments and get drunk kind of thing. I mean, even just that unto itself, but there's a lot of soft pop easy listening that you could hear on the radio, at least back in the day, that also promoted things like that. Cyrus, there was an artist back in the early 70s called Major Harris. You ever heard of that guy?
1: Nope.
0: He had a song, and he may have had other songs as far as I know, but he had a song came out long around 1971, 72 called Me and Mrs. Jones. And he's singing about having an affair with a married woman. The whole song is just about that, about having an affair with a married woman. And it was a big AM radio hit on 93 KHJ and K Earth 101. So, I mean, I'm not suggesting that the aforementioned genres of music are the only ones where you can have bad messages, because there are plenty of bad messages that can exist in pop music. But it's the underlying tone, the beat, the thrashing, the sense of, that's not it. That's not Major
1: enough.
0: Harris. No, I thought you were going to play. Actually, don't play that song.
1: You
0: don't want to play that song. There was a song called Chevy Van that came out, probably a one-hit wonder, early 70s. Terrible message. But it was a big hit on the radio. There was another song called Torn Between Two Lovers. A woman, I guess, singing the song to her husband. Terrible song. And these songs were like very big popular songs in the early 70s. And they're just like really bad, bad messages. So that's the reason I'm saying is, I'm not, in answer to your email here, I'm not singling out heavy metal or rap, et cetera, because other forms of music do have that. But it gets more for me the mood, the feeling that I get from that I don't like.
1: You don't like this?
0: Yeah, I don't like that.
1: No.
0: See, that's like getting my teeth drilled.
1: Yeah.
0: It's like the same sound.
1: Yeah. Yeah, I think it is. Okay,
0: let that play for a minute, and then let's get the dentist drill going at the same time. You tell me if you can tell a difference, because I really can't.
1: It's the same sound.
0: Play the dentist drill.
1: All right, hold on.
0: There we go.
1: It actually kind of fits.
0: Honestly, can you tell a difference between the two sounds? That's what that music sounds like to me. Now turn the music down and leave the drill up.
1: All right. Hold on.
0: All right. Oh, that the sound of it. I can't even have the sound of it.
1: Oh.
0: Yeah, to me, that's what that music sounds like.
1: It's very similar.
0: Sarah says, let me list off all the songs you shouldn't listen to, but your interest is piqued and you will probably look them up. Now, you got a point there, Sarah. I was just mentioning the songs because they come to mind as pop music that was popular on the radio in the early 70s and had really bad messages.
1: And they would be tame by today's standards.
0: Yeah, true.
1: Like very tame. Wholesome. Yeah. Wholesome evil.
0: Oh, those are not wholesome songs.
1: Well, by today's standards, some of the stuff I've heard on the radio, I can't believe it.
0: Well, that's true.
1: Like, jaw drop. Like, this is on the radio?
0: What about the rap songs about let's kill all the cops and blow things up and commit all kinds of sins against the Sixth Commandment? Those are pretty popular. I don't know. Where are we going with this? I don't know. But
1: where's that popcorn trail?
0: I'm trying to. Popcorn was a bad dude. I'm sorry. Corn Pop. I got it backward. I haven't heard about Corn Pop in a while. 888-914-9149. Let's go to Noel now in Florida. Good morning, Noel.
13: Hello, Patrick. I heard your, I was on my way home and I heard your comment about soda and addiction. And I got to tell you my story because I think I can help people because my wife had Alzheimer's and she did everything and finally she couldn't do it anymore. And eventually she went into memory care and she only lasted 8 months. But I was on my own. We were married for 47 years and So I had to, I was overweight, had problems, tried to lose weight at different times. But I was 230 pounds. Right now, I'm 173. Now, that's been 4 years.
0: But how did you lose the weight, Noel?
13: Okay, this is what I'm going to tell you. Yeah, well, I changed not only what I eat, the amount I ate. I've always been a sweets person, and if it's in the house, I'll eat it. Yeah. I can't just have a little.
0: Yeah, so without all the backstory, how did you lose the weight that you lost?
13: Well, I didn't bring anything bad in the house.
0: That's smart.
13: And I cut my portions. I don't drink. I only drink water. If I'm out and I'm in a nice restaurant, I'll have a drink. If I'm at somebody's place and they have a dessert, I'll have the dessert, but I won't have it in my house. And I have a daughter that lives in New Jersey, and she's 60 years old, and she's way overweight. She's got a husband that has a very a job that he gets a lot of exercise, so he's slim. But she wants to go on one of those drugs, and I'm talking to her against that. And if you open up her refrigerator, it's full. There's nothing in it. I mean, it's full. You can't get anything. You open up my refrigerator, there's a lot of space. So I tell her food is an addiction, just like alcohol, drugs. And what you put in your mouth is what you're going to be.
0: That's right. You are what you eat, as the saying goes. That's a good point. And I think you're wise to do what you did, Noel. I'm sure some people listening right now benefited from your example. Thank you for that. I appreciate it. 888-914-9149 is the number to call. Here's a note. This is from, I had it right here. This is from Michael. And he says, where is Michael? He's in Chicago. He says, I wanted to add some comments to a letter that you read on a recent show. It was from a woman who experienced great regret and self-loathing over her past sins. I consider every piece of advice exactly correct. I think he's referring to what I said in response to the email. But I wanted to add a few personal experiences. As you mentioned, all of us sinners have a sense of remorse over past sins. This remorse ranges over time and intensity. That sense can be a mild discomfort up to and including almost debilitating anxiety. Part of the problem, as you recommended, or as you mentioned, is that we humans cannot go back in time and repair or replace or fix what we did. We simply have to live with the consequences. We do, however, have the hope that God, by contrast, does not live in time. We can take confidence that he is ready, willing, and able to fix everything he knows. God can receive due glory by bringing about healing in people and fixing circumstances, as well as showing a greater good that can result from some suffering or misfortune. While we should avoid giving too much attention to the enemy, I wonder if this is a factor. If God seeks to provide relief from self-loathing and guilt from prior sin, and if the evil one attempts to confound God's actions, wouldn't it make sense that this enemy would not plant, that he would plant countering thoughts in our minds, something like, well, you might have gone to confession and you said you were sorry and you tried to restore things, but you can't change the past. The sin will be with you forever. At the same time, the enemy will likely attempt to hide other truths like God's readiness and ability to heal, etc. So he says, I just wanted to add my two cents. Well, thank you for doing so. And that's certainly true. I think it's a universal experience. Most people, if they are attentive to their consciences and think about things that have happened earlier in life, will wrestle with these problems. So it's a good thing to recognize, as you say, that God loves us and he wants us to be happy and he will forgive us. But yet we still have to deal with the consequences of our actions, which can be painful. So if nothing else, it's a good incentive to avoid sin and pursue virtue. So if you have some things on your regret list, don't add to them. Don't add more to them. Even if in the moment it seems like it's going to be super duper and really fun, you add more to that list grows and grows, and life is not so sweet anymore when that happens.
14: Not going to do it. Wouldn't be prudent at this juncture.
0: Yes, that's true, as I heard somebody once say. Oh,
15: yes,
0: by the way, Cyrus,
15: true.
0: I would like you to dust off our recent Nasty Gram song. And this is the one where you and I think we're so funny because we say words that we think are funny. Remember that one?
1: How could I forget? Yeah,
0: that is in You Think They Are Funny. Okay. I would like to play that in honor of the people who, I mean, I'm telling you, Cyrus, every email I get, and I love it. I love this. Every email I get anymore, people say, keep going. Sometimes multiple times. Sometimes that's the subject line, but it's always like the sign off, keep going. I love it. Can't get enough of it. But not everybody loves it. So I'm ready to take a break. If you let me know when you'll have that song ready. Do you have it ready? You have it ready? Okay, let us, in honor of the people who don't like the keep going and everything else, this is for you. I'll be right back.

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11: Well, you can tell by the way he talks his talk.
10: I want to confess my ignorance. Billy Paul, this is from Henry. Henry wrote in over the break, said Billy Paul was the singer of Me and Mrs. Jones.
12: I stand corrected.
10: I was on it wasn't quite a sugar high, but I just got mixed up. And I thank you, Henry, for pointing out my egregious error. Thank you. Also, Valerie in Fort Myers, she wrote in to say on a recent Dateline, they covered a case where a squeaky clean husband killed his wife. Turned out he was anything but squeaky clean. He was into porn, et cetera, et cetera. When processing the crime scene, they fixed, I don't know if she means fixed or found, male and female DNA on the sliding glass door. I'm reading ahead. let's see. So her cell phone records cleared her of being involved in the murder. So planting DNA is not so far-fetched. And there must be something missing here. So Valerie, if I understand what you're saying, it sounds as though the DNA was planted in a way that that would implicate one or the other of them. Do I get that right? Kind of looks like that's what you're saying. And if so, I certainly see that as a reality, something to be guarded against if possible. This is a note from Sean. He says, I'm very concerned what I see at some local parishes. They don't screen for baptisms or sponsors of confirmation or godparents. So what you end up with is more of a danger and a damage to souls, because people who are supposed to be responsible for raising and educating the child in the faith aren't even Catholic and don't even have the intention. I've even seen confirmation sponsors who aren't Catholic, so they aren't eligible and shouldn't be doing this because they aren't capable. What do you think? Well, I agree with you. I mean, it shouldn't happen. The church is really specific about what the requirements are to be a godparent, for example. And for those who are interested, I can share with you what those specifics are. But the godparents have to, in order to be eligible, have to be at least 16 years of age, have to be baptized Catholics who have received their other sacraments of initiation, namely confirmation and the Holy Eucharist. To be eligible to be a godparent, you can't be the parent of the child being baptized. If they're married, they have to be married in the Catholic Church. They also have to be regularly attending Mass on Sunday. They have to make an honest effort to live the Catholic faith. Nobody's perfect, we understand that, but they have to be making an honest effort to live the faith. Godparents do not have to be married to one another, but non-Catholics cannot be godparents, and non-baptized persons of any type cannot be godparents. If you're, let's say, a baptized Protestant, you could be a witness, but would not be eligible to be a godparent. So those are the bare bones requirements. You can look that up in Canon 874 if you want. That gives you the whys and wherefores, but those are the bare bones requirements. And naturally, when you choose a godmother and a godfather, the idea is that those people will take seriously their obligation to help this child at any stage of life as best they can, to remain strong in the faith and to love Jesus, etc. So choose wisely. 888-914-9149. Let's go now to Monica in Bonita Springs, Florida. Hi, Monica.
12: Hi, Patrick.
10: Yeah,
12: let me take you off speaker here.
10: That'd be great.
12: Patrick, I just have a question. There's a gentleman that called earlier, and he was talking about he just put the certain foods in the fridge, just, you know, different from his daughter and all that. Mm-hmm. Well, I was wondering, you know, I do have a true food addiction, which is literally killing me, you know? And I was wondering, I looked for some kind of prayer deliverance prayers with Father Chad Ripperger or Father Dan Rehill, just trying to find something. I haven't found anything. Could you recommend a source for that?
10: A source for... I'm not sure what you're looking for. A source for a prayer? Or is that what you mean?
12: The spirit. Yeah, that I could pray to cast out the spirit of gluttony or obsession with food or addiction or whatever it is.
10: Sure. Well, I'll offer this. Number one, it's not for you or for me to cast out any demons. It's not for you to do that. You're not, there is no demon in you. You're like me and everybody else. We all have temptations that are placed in front of us. Some of the temptations are of our own imagination, our own sinful condition. Some of them come from external sources like the devil. As you probably know, St. Peter says in 1 Peter chapter 5, the devil's like a roaring lion prowling around looking for someone to devour. So there's no question but that the demons do try to tempt us, but not every temptation is coming from a demon. So I would first offer my heartfelt, humble advice. Don't think in terms of you have to cast out a demon. You don't.
12: Well, what about praying for deliverance? Is that something that I could do?
10: Well, certainly you can. Indeed, you can. And we, you know, what do we pray in the St. Michael the Archangel prayer? St. Michael the Archangel, defend us in battle. Be our protection against the wickedness and snares of the devil, etc. So it is a good thing to pray for protection and all that, but I hesitate only because, and I do have some actual advice for you in a moment, but I thought I would share these ideas with you. It's become very trendy and very fashionable and And unfortunately, it's actually dangerous that many people think, oh, I'm involved in spiritual warfare, and I'm going to cast out demons, and I'm going to rebuke spirits, and I'm going to plead the blood, and all there are all sorts of catchphrases that are popular and circulate on YouTube and have entered the vocabulary of many people, imagining that that's what they're called to do, and they're not. They're not called to do that. Lay people are called to, and this is, I think, part of the answer that I'd like to offer you, Monica, so please thank you for bearing with me. To be faithful and trusting in God's grace, asking for freedom from those temptations that we experience, to not see everything as a demonic effort to try to trip you up. Sometimes it is, many times it's not. To do the hard work of pursuing virtue, not casting out demons, not binding prayers, not all this other stuff that's become so faddish, unfortunately. I personally would propose that you just ignore all that and just concentrate on, Lord, please give me the grace so that I can practice the virtue that I need to practice to help me root out these vices. That's the tried and true way. God's grace enabling you, combined with your honest effort to cooperate with his grace, to practice moderation, to practice whatever those virtues are that will help to eliminate the vices. My concern, for what it's worth, is that people get so into this faddish notion that they're casting out demons and binding and rebuking and all this other stuff. They never actually get around to actually doing what really works, which is cultivating virtue. And pride can find its way in to those ways of thinking, and often do, where people think, you know, it's really up to me to do battle with the devil. It's really not up to you to do battle with the devil. God's grace is your protection. And, you know, shy away from, turn away from, stay away from all those things that are from the evil one. But perhaps that can give you some relief, Monica. It's not going to be a magic prayer. Prayer is powerful and prayer really works. But to think that if I only pray this one particular prayer, things will get better, obviously God doesn't work that way. So that's my recommendation. And then what I would suggest is, with regard to the food addiction, if you have maybe in your parish perhaps, or a trusted friend, maybe a priest that you know who could give you some spiritual direction, and ask for advice and direction on how to cultivate virtue. And I know you, and I shouldn't say I know, but I wonder if maybe you think that I'm just giving you a bland answer. But what I can say is that the great saints tell us this really works. St. Francis of de Sales, for example, in his book, An Introduction to the Devout Life, he's speaking there to a laywoman, and he's giving advice on, here's how you cultivate virtue, not with grand gestures and things like that, but the day-to-day fidelity in the little things, and little by little, we can overcome them. So I guess what I'm really trying to do is to suggest a different way of looking at this issue. What do you think, Monica?
12: Well, I've looked at it all different kinds of ways, and I'm just getting very desperate. This has been going on for years, and I'm losing my eyesight. I'm losing my ability to walk.
10: Yeah.
12: I've had heart surgery. I've had all kinds of stuff, you know, and a lot of it is my diet, that I cannot, you know, eat carbs or whatever. But, you know, you can only sustain that for so long. Mm-hmm. And I really do feel like there are spirits of addiction and things like that, that maybe, you know, because I've known for a long time that this is the way the devil can get me, if he can take me down physically and medically, that I'm no good, you know, yeah, to help for the kingdom, so to speak.
10: Yeah.
12: So
10: have you consulted with your doctor about, I don't know what the technical term is, but where they put the band around the stomach so that you don't feel full? I mean, I know that's one option. Have you looked into those?
12: Yes, I've got one. I've had one for about 20 years. They're taking it out because it caused pancreatitis several times for me. And GLP-1s, I can't do those because of pancreatitis. And so, you know, I'm on dozens of different medications and supplements. There's not a whole lot more I can do other than to, you know, control the diet as far as...
10: Is it a compulsion where if there's food there, you eat it, even though you know you shouldn't?
12: That's part of it. Yeah.
10: What about eliminating the food? What about having an accountability partner? Someone in your family maybe, or a friend who could make sure that you don't have in your refrigerator or your cupboard the things that are causing you to overeat, and you just, they're just not there and you can't get to them.
12: Well, it's not as much at home as if it's when I go out. I'm very social and I live in a very social community and there's always food everywhere.
10: Well, here's something to think about. And this is, you know, if the shoe fits, and we could all probably wear this shoe in one way or another. But Jesus has an answer to that particular issue. He says, if your eye causes you to sin, pluck it out. If your hand or your foot causes you to sin, cut it off. For it is better to go into eternal life missing an eye or a hand or a foot than to be thrown with your hands and feet and your eyes into hell, into Gehenna. So the lesson I glean from that personally is, if there's something in your life that is causing this problem, get rid of it. Be, you know, in other words, I'll put it in these terms. If going out to the restaurant and eating way too much food is your downfall, don't go out to restaurants. Just don't go. And if somebody says, hey, we're going to go to, you know, TGI Fridays after Mass, I say, oh, thank you, but I'm not going to be going. And just don't go. And what happens is you remove yourself from those opportunities to indulge the near occasions of sin. And if you just say, I'm going to be ruthless and I am not going to go to those places where I have my downfall, that will help. And if you don't have the food in the house.
12: That would cut out... good 90% of my social life.
10: Which would you rather have, your health and your life or your social life?
12: I don't know, because, you know, I'd like to be able to live and enjoy my life too, you know.
10: Are you enjoying it now?
12: I am.
10: Are you? I thought you said you were desperate that you're...
12: That's the other side.
10: You're losing your health. Yeah, I'm not here to be harsh or confrontational, Monica. I'm here to try to offer some help.
12: I appreciate that.
10: I'm on your side. But I want to, maybe nobody is saying this to you, so please permit me to say it in a blunt way. Maybe that's the issue, that if you're not willing to part with the very thing that is causing severe damage to your health, and you've tried everything else, you've tried the surgeries, you've tried the other things, none of it's working. But the one thing that seems to really wreck your desire for good health is the one thing that you won't give up. Why not try to give it up and see what happens?
12: Self-discipline, that's for sure.
10: And your friends will understand. Think about it. That's all. Think about it.
12: Okay.
10: It's a lifestyle choice.
12: Okay. All right. Well, thanks, Patrick.
10: All right. Hang in there, Monica. I can imagine it's got to be really difficult, but, you know, we'll definitely pray that God gives you the grace and the strength to do whatever it is that you should do and regain your health.
12: Yeah, or just not let it get worse.
10: We don't want you to get worse. Okay.
12: Yeah.
10: All right. Well, thank you, Monica. If your eye causes you to sin, what does Jesus say? He's not saying literally pluck your eye out. But if going to TGI Fridays for all you can eat, whatever, is your downfall, don't go to TGI Fridays.

0: certain point comes where you have to address the grief. A lot of times with abortion, it happens decades down the road. I've been involved with retreats where every single person on the retreat was at least 30 years out from their abortion.
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3: Hello, this is Bishop Larry J. Kulik of the Diocese of Greensburg. Let us pray. Remember, O most gracious Virgin Mary, that never was it known that anyone who fled to thy protection, implored thy help, or sought thy intercession was left unaided. Inspired with this confidence, I fly to thee, O Virgin of Virgins, my Mother. To thee do I come, before thee I stand, sinful and sorrowful. O Mother of the Word Incarnate, despise not my petitions, but in thy mercy, hear and answer me. Amen.
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2: Another great hit there, Summers. Yes, yes, yes, yes, yes. Thank you for pointing it out, everybody. Billy Paul sang that song. Major Harris sang a different song called Love Won't Let Me Wait. Also a terrible song, if you ask me. Now I'm offending everybody. 888-914.
5: It don't come easy.
2: Peace and love. That's all I have to say. Peace and love. Let's go to Alina now in Lincoln, Rhode Island. Good morning, Alina.
6: Good morning. Thank you for taking my call.
2: You're welcome.
6: I wanted to suggest to the woman that you just spoke with, I'm not a doctor, so, you know, take this with a grain of salt. Look it up yourself. But it's something called a three-day diet. And I'll tell you quickly, day one, it's half a grapefruit, peanut butter on toast. Lunch is tuna, but if you're vegan or vegetarian, you can do something else. They say no substitutes, but I am headed toward veganism, and I substitute, and I have stayed at a good weight ever since being on that diet, and it takes away the desire for bad carbs. Even if you love them with all your heart, all of a sudden you're like, oh, I don't even crave it. So I was going to tell her to look up the three-day diet, and I wanted her to know that what for breakfast was grapefruit, and I know she might not be able to have grapefruit because of she said she was on a lot of meds. So that was it. It's very helpful.
2: Very
6: a lot of people, you go on it 3 days at a time, and up to four times a month. There's lots of vegetables, broccoli, green beans, but there's also lots of protein and very few bad carbs.
2: That's good. That's good. Well, it seems like the carbs in one form or another seem to be in some ways the culprit. I know that, you know, you have to have some, but too many, too much of a good thing, right?
6: Yeah, like I have a cousin who says, you know, I have to eat or I feel sick. But once you get rid of those carbs, like, you know, the bread, the pasta, there's other forms of that that you know, I'm not saying no bread, but just a lot of that stuff, you can still have sweets. I have a cupcake a couple times a week, you know, but you don't have the desire when you try this diet. It's so helpful.
2: Yeah. Well, you sound very, very happy with how things are working for you, Alina. That's great.
6: Yeah, I feel a lot better on it. And I know she said she was happy, but even though she's happy with her friends, when she gets home, you know, she probably thinks, why did I do that? Why did I eat that? You know, and if she tries this, she can still socialize. She doesn't have to give that up. And she's going to find herself wanting different things on the menu.
2: Yeah. Yeah. Makes sense to me. Well, I'm glad you called in with that info. Thank you for that, Alina. And keep going. Let's go now to Jerry in Florida. Good morning, Jerry.
7: Hi, Patrick. Thanks for taking my call.
2: Yeah, you're
7: a regular listener, and I call a few times before. So this is the situation here. A friend of mine, she's married, but then having problem with the marriage itself. So now she's attending LCIA. This is overseas now. See what they call us? They still call LCIA. So she was wondering, is it better to, you know, finish the LCIA and then got baptized, or should she wait not to be baptized until her divorce is over? So then, later on, if she wants to marry, there's no complication in annulment and all that stuff.
2: Well, so this is an interesting question, because the status of her relationship with God, of course, would indeed change by being baptized. That's true. It would change radically for the better. But it wouldn't obviate the idea of the question about her first marriage, whether or not that was valid. So if she got baptized today, or she got baptized after she gets her divorce, or after, you know, she starts the annulment process, that in itself wouldn't affect the question.

0: question of, was her first marriage valid? So that's something maybe for her to understand, that it's good that she will get baptized. I wouldn't delay it any longer than necessary. But she will still have to go, if she wants to get married, she'll still have to go through the annulment process. Is that what she's thinking? Is that if she gets baptized,
1: yeah,
0: then she won't have to go?
1: Yeah, she's thinking, because even though she's, both of them, you know, husband and wife, are not Catholic at all. They're married in the civil marriage, basically.
0: Right. So
1: but
0: she's not.
1: She had been introduced to.
0: Mm-hmm. Go ahead, Jerry.
1: She'd been introduced to Catholicism before, because her mom was Catholic, taught her the rosary and all that stuff, but she never practiced, so she wasn't baptized at all.
0: Okay. And the man she was married to, was he also not baptized?
1: Not baptized, not again. Both of them are non-Catholic.
0: Okay, good. So that clarifies a little bit more. And this is maybe this could be the issue that she needs to understand, is that that marriage is still assumed to be valid in the eyes of the church. So people who are not baptized can be validly married. And really, the church's presumption is that any combination of a man and a woman who are eligible to be married to each other, in other words, there's no prior marriage, they're not brother and sister or something like that, it's presumed to be valid. That's why, even if she were to get baptized, let's say that she waited until after, I mean, let's say that she wanted to time her baptism so that it wouldn't be before the annulment process or something. It wouldn't matter one way or the other, because the church would still say, even though you're now baptized, your marriage is presumed valid. So it would still have to go through the annulment process.
1: Okay.
0: You see?
1: And if the husband is not cooperative, what happened to her?
0: If the husband what?
1: In terms of, if the husband is not cooperating in terms of the inquiry for the annulment and other stuff?
0: They will, what happens is they will definitely seek his cooperation. They'll let him know that, you know, this doesn't mean that you have to agree with her or that you have to communicate with her, but we would like to know from your standpoint what were the circumstances at the time of the wedding. Some spouses, they're just angry and they won't cooperate. So what the church will do is, what the tribunal will do is offer, I think, two opportunities requesting participation. And if they either don't answer or they just say no, then the process will proceed without that person's testimony.
1: Okay, very good. Okay, now, is there any difference in different dioceses have different requirements for annulments, or they're basically about the same?
0: Well, the requirements, I mean, the details could vary from place to place in terms of procedure, but what it amounts to is the petitioner files for a petition for declaration of nullity, and it's done under the auspices of his diocese through the tribunal.
1: Okay.
0: And then they gather information. They do either written questionnaires for witnesses, or they might interview them on the phone or in person, kind of thing. And once the information is gathered and all of the due diligence has been done, then they will make a decision based on that evidence. And so that process will be the case regardless of what diocese, even though some of the procedural things might be a little bit different.
1: Okay. Very good. Thanks again. Thanks for answering the question. And then thanks for all the good program that you've been doing.
0: I appreciate that, Jerry. Thank you. And for what it's worth, there's some good books, two in particular, on the show page. And I would go to relevantradio.com/Patrick, click on links, and there you'll see the big list of the best books. And under divorce and annulments, there are a few books that are really, really helpful, written by canon lawyers. One in particular is Annulments in the Catholic Church, Straight Answers to Tough Questions by Edward Peters. It's a really very helpful book. I would suggest, I mean, if you bought it for her, you could give her this book, and she's going to get really solid, detailed answers that I'm sure are going to help her. Thanks, Jerry. I appreciate that. We'll go to Dave now in Cameron Park, California. Hi, Dave.
2: Hey, Patrick, can you hear me on this phone that I'm on?
0: Okay, yeah, great. I can hear you pretty
2: Patrick,
0: well.
2: I just wanted to thank you and for all the work that you do. It really means a lot to a lot of people. But you did mention KHJ Radio, KHJ All Music 93, and KHJ.
3: KHJ.
2: I'm in 79.
0: I missed the last part of what you said, Dave. Could you repeat that, please?
2: I used to work for them in 1979, and I was offered an opportunity to be. I became an attorney instead. That's a different story. But long story short, you're a SoCal boy who listened to it. So when you mentioned it, it struck a chord. Now, as far as meaningful, your advice is measured. It's well given and well appreciated. And if I might even mention one thing, have you heard of Kevin Matthews and the Broken Mary?
0: No, have not.
2: There's a movie out. It's about a DJ in Chicago who really has gone through an amazing transformation. And it's a Catholic film. It's a wonderful film. I would recommend you do it.
0: But I always appreciate good movie recommendations.
2: Thank you so much for what you do.
0: Thank you, Dave. And just pause for a moment and listen to this blast from your past and mine. 93 KHJ. Remember that?
2: Yes, I did. Oh, by the way, last I heard, KHJ Radio is a Catholic music is a Catholic station now.
0: It's a relevant radio station. We own it.
2: It's a relevant radio station. That's right.
0: Yeah.
2: So see how God works.
0: Isn't that amazing? Are you listening on KHJ right now?
2: No, I'm not. I'm up in NorCal. Really,
0: NorCal
2: boy. How I got SoCal was an interesting thing.
0: So let me get this straight. Then you worked for a time at KHJ in Los Angeles?
2: Yes, I did.
0: That's amazing. And when you were there, was it oldies or talk or what were they doing at that? Because I know the formats change from time to time.
2: Right, right. KHJ then was an oldies station, and their sister station, K-Earth 101, was the FM, you know, kind of movie station.
0: K-Earth was oldies for a stretch of time. I remember that because I grew up in Mission Viejo, so down the street from where you are.
2: Uh-huh.
0: And, man, I heard KHJ and K-Earth 101 on the radio endlessly for years. It was great.
2: Yes. Yes, it's even mentioned in, what's that movie, Once Upon a Time in
0: Hollywood.
2: In Hollywood.
0: Yeah.
2: Yeah.
0: Good times. Well, Dave, thank you, and I appreciate your kind words. I'm glad to know you enjoy the show.
2: Have a great day. I'll keep in my prayers.
0: Thank you. Drive safe. All right, let's go now to Kathleen in Tampa. Good morning, Kathleen.
3: Hi, Patrick.
0: Hi.
3: I have a question because it's the feast of Mary Magdalene. I too long for the day to hug Jesus, but Mary Magdalene was not allowed to touch Jesus after his resurrection. However, Jesus did ask Thomas to touch his wounds. So I was just wondering if you could clarify, because I really long to hug Jesus.
0: And in due time, you will, please God, when you get to heaven. That's true.
3: Okay.
0: Well, the famous line of the Lord in Latin, noli me tangere, don't touch me, has less to do with the physical touch, but has more to do with don't detain me. So when he says to Mary Magdalene, he of course said it in Aramaic, but in the Latin, nomi lo tangere, or do not touch me, it doesn't mean like, uh-oh, don't touch me, I might get cooties or anything like that. It's do not detain me. And why is that? Because he had work to do. Post-resurrection, he had, and I'm not saying this in a frivolous or silly way, but he had places to go and people to see. And so Mary Magdalene represented human affection. Mary Magdalene was a friend of his, and they had a personal relationship, as he did with Lazarus and with Martha and others. So the significance of that statement has nothing to do with don't touch me, like just don't touch me, touch me. But her effort to cling to him was redolent of the, you know, more of a, less of a heavenly and more of an earthly relationship to Jesus. And this connotation of do not restrain me, do not detain me. is really what is being said there. So that's why, properly understood, in the upper room, when he says to Thomas, touch the wound of the nails in my hands and put your hand in the wound in my side. In that case, it was necessary, at least for Thomas, but also for the rest of us, to demonstrate that Jesus had bodily risen from the dead. So it was a purpose that served the gospel for Thomas to do this, whereas in the case of Mary Magdalene, it was human affection, less important. I hope that helps, Kathleen.
3: Thank you, Patrick. It does.
0: Thank you. Well, chugga chugga dun dun, you done good. You done real good. Let's do it again tomorrow. Until then, I'll pray for you. I'll pray for you.
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7: New Jersey Governor Mikey Sherrill says a software glitch in the state's motor vehicle system mistakenly registered about 6,600 non-citizens to vote when they applied for their driver's licenses or state IDs. According to Fox News, Sherrill said the applicants correctly indicated they were not U.S. citizens, but the system incorrectly recorded them as citizens. She said the error occurred under the previous administration of Governor Phil Murphy and that some of those mistakenly registered cast ballots. An allergy drug is being recalled. Daria Albinger explains why.
8: New Jersey-based Rising Pharma Holdings is recalling four lots of 5-milligram cetirizine hydrochloride tablets. The medication, which is used to treat seasonal allergies and hives, may have been cross-contaminated with ranitidine, which is used to treat heartburn, acid indigestion, and sour stomach. Rising Pharma says customers who have a sensitivity to ranitidine and who take cetirizine hydrochloride may suffer anaphylaxis, which can be life-threatening. The product was sold nationwide to wholesalers and stores. The company is advising anyone who's experienced problems after taking the drug to contact their doctor or healthcare provider. In New Jersey, I'm Daria Albinger.
7: Pope Leo made a surprise visit to a shrine of the Holy Trinity in Italy. 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The inner cave houses ancient frescoes, including a Byzantine depicting the Holy Trinity as three identical figures of Christ. At the foot of the steps, leading out of the shrine, is the Chapel of St. Anne, carved out of the living rock. Keeping you connected with the church and the world 24 hours a day, I'm Mary Graham for listener-supported Relevant Radio.
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11: 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What's more, each hermitage is placed under the patronage of a particular saint, and unless you request a specific hermitage, you're assigned one by the center's staff. Well, when I was put in the same hermitage multiple times in a row, I thought someone may be trying to tell me something.
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13: Welcome, friends, to The Inner Life. We're here each day with a little bit of help and a little bit of hope for living out your Catholic faith. I'm your host, Deacon Patrick Conley. I've been to Pochaman Terrace Retreat Center, located in Isanti, Minnesota, a number of times. I really enjoy the rustic simplicity of some time alone with God in the woods of the upper Midwest. And it's funny, the hermitages are all pretty much the same in their design, in their layout, and in their furnishings. Still, I've been intrigued to stay in different ones and due, I think, mostly to their different patron saints, discover the different feel of each. As I said, though, there was a string of times when I left my hermitage assignment up to the retreat center staff, and I was consistently placed in the cabin under the patronage of St. Mary Magdalene. I think my wife may have gone on retreat up there during this time, too, and she also got put into that hermitage. They say there are no coincidences when it comes to God, so together we thought maybe we just might need to adopt St. Mary Magdalene as one of our personal patrons. Who was this biblical saint, this friend of Jesus, and this apostle to the apostles? Why is she so significant? What does she mean for your Catholic faith today? We'll unpack all of this and more as today we talk about the saint of the day, St. Mary Magdalene. Here with us is our spiritual director today is Father James Kubicki. Father Kubicki is a Jesuit priest and spiritual director at St. Francis de Sales Seminary in the Archdiocese of Milwaukee, and he gives retreats and missions around the country. His prayer reflections, of course, can be heard throughout the day right here on Relevant Radio. Welcome back to The Inner Life, Father. Thanks for being with us today.
14: Thank you, Patrick. On this great feast day of St. Mary Magdalene.
13: I know, very excited to talk about this, especially with you, since you kind of, this is right in your wheelhouse of saint of the day type of stuff, yeah.
14: mm-hmm.
13: Yeah. Well, St. Mary Magdalene, I think there's some misinformation out there about her as well, and so hopefully we'll clear up some of that those things as well. But how would you introduce someone to this? So let's just say that we have no idea who this woman is. How would you introduce someone mm-hmm. to St. Mary Magdalene?
14: Well, I would say she was a follower of Jesus. We have that in the Gospels. All four Gospels mention her. And Luke's Gospel in particular mentions her as someone that Jesus freed from bondage to devils, that he had cast out seven demons from within her. And she became a follower of his, following him and providing for his and for the apostles' needs as they went on their mission trips. And so we get that in Luke chapter 8. And then we see her in John's gospel standing under the cross. So she was a woman who was very devoted to Jesus. She stood under the cross when all of the apostles, except for John, had abandoned Jesus in his hour of need. And then we see her coming to anoint the body of Jesus. They had to take the body off the cross so quickly on Good Friday in order to be faithful to the Sabbath day, and so they didn't have a chance to anoint the body and prepare it for a proper burial. So she went to the tomb early Easter Sunday morning and to anoint the body of Jesus. She finds the tomb empty, runs and tells Peter and John that they have taken away the body, they being whoever, grave robbers or maybe the authorities, the Romans. Somebody had stolen the body, she thought. And they race back. They find the tomb empty just the way Mary had. And they leave. John and Peter leave. And then Mary Magdalene is outside the tomb weeping profusely. And Jesus appears to her. She doesn't recognize him at first. And she does when he pronounces her name and says, and she turns to Tony, Rabbi. And she grabs hold of him, and Jesus says, now don't cling to me, but tell my brothers that I have risen from the dead. So he sends her as a witness to the resurrection. And it's theologians and the second.
13: Yeah, I think we were just having a few audio problems there with Father Kubicki. We'll try to get those cleared up right away here. Talking today about St. Mary Magdalene, the saint of the day. And did you know that back in 2016, Pope Francis elevated this from a memorial to an obligatory memorial to a feast? So, and I just think just to honor her, of course, and her astounding role in salvation history, but also to... in an ongoing effort to continue to underscore the dignity of women throughout the Gospels as well as in all of church history as well. So St. Mary Magdalene is our topic for today. A couple of questions for you listeners as we reconnect with Father James Kubicki today. Have you ever experienced such grief that you were unable to turn to God and to pray? Well, maybe Mary Magdalene could help you out there, but give us a call and let us know what that's like or what that's been like. 888-914-9149. Again, 888-914-9149. Were you able to let Jesus into the pain and loss, and how? Because Mary Magdalene certainly experienced some of that pain and loss as well. 888-914-9149 is our toll-free studio line sponsored by the Catholic Order of Foresters. Or if you prefer to send us an email, you can do that at innerlife@relevantradio.com. All right, so I believe Father Kubicki is back with us. You back with us, Father?
15: So, Deacon Patrick, we got cut off, but did you hear me say that the different saints, including St. John Paul II, had called her, St. Mary Magdalene, the apostle to the apostles?
13: No, I missed that, but of course I definitely want to talk about, well, what does that mean? So I'll ask you right now, what does that mean? Talk about that.
15: Well, because she is the one who Jesus appeared to, first of all, according to the scriptures, she then was sent to the apostles to tell them that Jesus was risen. And the apostles, that the name actually means witness, and so she is the first witness to the resurrection. And so St. Thomas Aquinas, St. John Paul II, they all called Mary Magdalene the apostle to the apostles. And this is why Pope Francis very appropriately raised the level of her celebration from an obligatory memorial to a feast day where we recite the Gloria, pray the Gloria, and also have a very special preface before the Holy, Holy, Holy prayer in the Mass. And the reason is because all of the apostles have feast days. They're not just memorial feast days. They're actual feast days where we pray the Gloria. And so Pope Francis felt, you know, the apostle to the apostles should have that same honor as the apostles did. And so he raised the level of her celebration from a memorial to a feast day.
13: That's an excellent observation, yes, and I'm grateful that he did. And I was I was kind of caught off guard by that a little bit, because when I was scrolling through my breviary and preparing for the what I thought was the memorial today, because my breviary was published before, of course, this elevation happened, and then there was something in the back of my mind, just a little itch saying, I think this should be or is a feast. And so I looked it up, and you're exactly right. Back in 2016, Pope Francis elevated it to a feast as well. Another great great reason to get out and get to Mass today, if you haven't done that already, if you're able to get to a Mass and celebrating St. Mary Magdalene, who is also our topic on the show today with Father James Kubicki. Well, Father, specifically then, what kind of people might especially enjoy the patronage of St. Mary Magdalene, and why? I mean, is she a patron of particular things like most saints are?
15: Yes, she's a patron of, it's an interesting thing. She's a patron of perfumeries and hairdressers.
13: Oh, wow.
15: Part of that is because she, some of the confusion around her in Matthew's gospel and earlier in Luke's gospel, chapter 7, we have a penitent woman who comes to Jesus and anoints his feet with oil and then dries his feet with her hair. We also get that in John's gospel, where Mary of Bethany does that. And so when Pope Gregory the Great was Pope around the year 600, he gave a homily in which he talked about Mary Magdalene as this former woman of the night, a prostitute who had been repentant and then came and anointed Jesus' feet with oil. And that's the reason she's now the patron saint of perfumers and hairdressers, because using the hair. But we don't have anything in the Gospels that says Mary Magdalene is the one who did that. It's this unnamed repentant woman in chapter 7 of Luke, and then it's Mary of Bethany that we get in John's Gospel. So because of this sermon of Pope St. Gregory the Great, there's confusion over who St. Mary Magdalene actually was, and she's often associated with this penitent woman in Luke chapter 7.
13: Yeah, and I think, you know, part of that, too, is there's the impression, perhaps, among some that because she had these seven devils or these seven demons that had been driven mm-hmm. out of her, that maybe those demons had taken up residence within her because of her promiscuous lifestyle or something like that. Mm-hmm. But again, the research that I've done says that, there's just no evidence for that. There's just they're close by each other in Luke's gospel. I think the mm-hmm. woman is in at the end of Luke 7 and then Mary Magdalene kind of appears on the scene early in Luke 8. So we don't really know. And actually, to stick on those seven demons for a while, can you say anything more about that? I mean, is it actually seven? Was that kind of just more of a symbolic number of fullness, completion? Did it indicate mm-hmm. perhaps mental illness? Do you have any thoughts mm-hmm. on that, or Father?
15: Well, when it comes to demonic possession, that's where, even today, people do get possessed. And the church is very careful to make sure that it's not a mental illness. But there are cases of possession. And so apparently the gospel tells us in Luke chapter 8 that Mary Magdalene had been possessed by seven demons. And it's common for people to be possessed not just by one devil, but by several devils. And again, scripture scholars will debate this, and theologians will debate this, and they'll say, well, seven is also a symbolic number in the scriptures indicating fullness. So it's as though she was filled with demons. Or others have speculated there are seven deadly sins, and so each of these demons represents one of those deadly sins.
13: Interesting. Okay, yeah, I haven't heard that one before. Father James Kubicki is with us today. We're talking about St. Mary Magdalene, what we know, what we don't know, and kind of misinformation that's been out there about her. If you particularly have a devotion to St. Mary Magdalene, again, if you've experienced the grief that might be coterminous with her grief, what she experienced, especially as her Lord, as her friend, died, and then she couldn't find his body. Give us a call. Join the conversation. 888-914-9149, 888-914-9149, or send us an email, innerlife@relevantradio.com. Well, let's go into that, her witness of the resurrection, Father, a little bit more deeply, because that's our gospel lesson for today as well, for Mass, from mm-hmm. John chapter 20. Now, so initially, she's going there, and you said this already, she's going there to anoint the dead body of our Lord. Mm-hmm. And she gets there, and she gets to the tomb, and the stone is rolled away. Now, it doesn't, Scripture, at least John 20, doesn't say that she actually looked in the tomb, but she immediately, mm-hmm. rather, runs back to tell the others. Why would she do something like that?
15: Well, again, she was so concerned that Jesus' body had been stolen, and she wanted to let the men know, the apostles know, that she could not anoint the body of Jesus because it was missing. And so that's when John and Peter run and confirm that. They look inside the tomb then and do confirm that it was missing. I think she, just assumed with the stone rolled away there that his body would have been removed, or you know, that it was maybe carried off by animals or something. But what we do know then is from the Gospel of John, chapter 20, as you said, Deacon, that she stayed behind, and Jesus appeared to her. And while some people will speculate, including St. John Paul II, that the first appearance of Jesus after his resurrection was to his own mother, we don't have that in the scriptures. So biblically speaking, the first person to see the risen Jesus was St. Mary Magdalene.
13: Right. And it's fascinating to me, too. I mean, we trace this all the way back to the shepherds, really, and them witnessing or being the first ones that witnessed to by the angels of the birth of Jesus, that my understanding is, at least legally, jurisdictionally, in first century Palestine, shepherds nor women, neither one of them had really any legal basis for being a witness. Am I right about that?
15: Oh, yes, definitely. Definitely. In fact, you know, that's what makes this such a marvelous feast day, too, is Jesus at times, you know, crossed those cultural and religious barriers that the Jewish people had erected, in which, again, women were not considered to be truthful witnesses or able to witness in a court of law. And so you have the very first witness of the resurrection being this woman sent by Jesus. If, you know, the Gospels were, if all of this was a myth, writing the Gospel would not have had Mary Magdalene as a witness to the resurrection. You know, if the apostles had stolen the body and then created the Gospels and said Jesus is risen, they would never have chosen Saint Mary Magdalene as the first witness to the resurrection, because, again, in that time, women were not allowed to give witness or give evidence in a court. And so I think the fact that Jesus chose St. Mary Magdalene as the first public witness of his resurrection is another way that we can say this is not a myth, but clearly the resurrection happened, and God chose St. Mary Magdalene to witness to it.
13: Mm-hmm. Yeah, I'm just always fascinated by that the Lord is just oftentimes just turning these cultural standards, as it were, on their head, and trusting himself in such a way. So yes, I love the pointing out that I hadn't really thought about that if the gospel authors would have been trying to make this up, or that the body was stolen, they're trying to proclaim the resurrection falsely, that they wouldn't have had her be any witness to the resurrection, much less the first one.
15: And so, right.
13: Yeah, very good. So there's a little bit of the Gospel of John 20 that's not included in the Gospel reading for Mass today. It's when Peter and John run to the tomb. They check it out. They find it, as Mary Magdalene had said. And then they go back home, but she stays there, and that's where the Gospel lesson picks up again. She stayed outside the tomb weeping. What does this say about her perseverance, do you think, Father?
15: Well, I think it says that, yes, she was very persevering, but part of that perseverance, it comes out of her deep, intimate love for Jesus, that she, you know, loved him so much. She wanted to anoint his body. She, at this point, still did not believe that he had risen from the dead. She was still confused about that, and she was grieving about the loss of her beloved. And so there she is outside the tomb crying. But I think the lesson we can take from that is to persevere like St. Mary Magdalene did, to persevere and to trust that even in the midst of our grief and our tears and the challenges that we may face, the loss, the pain that we feel, that if we continue to try to stay close to Jesus, he will come and console us and reveal himself to us.
13: Yeah, you know, what strikes me about this, too, another thing, is a parallel with Jesus outside the tomb of his friend Lazarus, and he's weeping, but Lazarus is actually in the tomb, right? And so he is, I'm, you know, different opinions on why he's weeping particularly, but I mean, the crowd standing there see how he loved him. That's what they testify to anyway. But similarly, yes, I can imagine just the cascade of circumstances that came down upon Mary of Magdala, who is outside Jesus's tomb weeping. She is mourning his death still. That's so fresh. It's a fresh wound in her heart. And then at the same time, now she doesn't even know where his body is. And she is just completely forlorn, it seems. Just it seems like a tragic state of grief.
15: Right. And, you know, I think part of that, too, is, you know, the whole burial customs of the Jewish people, you know, to anoint the body and put herbs in it, on top of it, and then to wrap it in a shroud. You know, she wanted to make sure that the body of her beloved was cared for in the way it was supposed to be with the burial customs. And so, again, the fact that in her mind, the body was taken, it was missing. She felt a loss, not only that loss of his death on Good Friday, but then the inability to perform the customs, you know. It shows us again that reverence that we to this day show to the human body, you know, in funeral customs, and it's a way of honoring the person who has died, and that's what she wanted to do on that Easter Sunday morning.
13: Mm-hmm. Yeah, little did she know what was about to happen. And it took a while for her to get there. Tell you what, Father, let's take a little bit of a break and give our listeners a chance to call in. 888-914-9149, especially if you have been in that same place of grief, grieving over the loss of a loved one. Maybe you're there right now. Maybe you, too, have had some difficulties getting a funeral liturgy arranged, getting the proper rites arranged for a proper burial, and you're unsure of what to do. How is the Lord meeting you in this? If you've walked this way, this path, give us a call, let us know, and let's think together about how St. Mary Magdalene can offer her prayers. 888-914-9149 or innerlife@relevantradio.com. We'll be back with more on Mary Magdalene right after this.
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13: 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Father James Kubicki is with us today as we're talking about the saint of the day, Saint Mary Magdalene. We've been stepping through the gospel passage for Mass today on her witness of the resurrection. And we've just got there. She's outside the tomb weeping. And she stayed at the tomb as Peter and John went back to be with the others. And Father, as she's outside the tomb weeping, it then says that she bent over into the tomb and she sees two angels in white sitting there, one at the head and one at the feet where the body of Jesus has been. So her first encounter is actually not with the Lord, but with these angels. Do you think she recognizes these are angels?
15: Well, it's hard to say because you would think if she would recognize them as angels, that she would have experienced shock and dismay and awe in their presence. But perhaps she was so consumed with her own grief that that's the only thing that was on her mind, was missing her Lord.
13: Mm-hmm. Yeah, exactly. And they ask her this question. They say, "Woman, why are you weeping?" I mean, obviously, they probably know. Are they trying to get her to voice that? I mean, it just seems like kind of a strange question to ask.
15: Yeah, yeah. I think it is. It's sort of like a good spiritual director wanting not to say, right away, he's risen, but to address the person where they are. Mm. And in this case, they're recognizing the grief of this woman. And it's kind of teeing the ball up for the great announcement of the resurrection, that he is not here, that he's gone ahead of you and is alive.
13: Yeah. But I think even there, just to linger on this verse for a second, Father, I think one of the things that really strikes me about it is that, she's in, as we already talked about, the depths of grief here. And yet something has happened which has changed the course of human history. And it is an event that is just overladen with joy. And how many times, I just find myself reflecting, how many times in my own life do I feel in the depths of grief, and yet the Lord is there just waiting to unleash this joy. I mean, it's just profound to me.
15: I think that's a very good point, Deacon. When we think about Jesus then appearing to her, and throughout the Gospels, when Jesus appears after the resurrection, people don't recognize him in his glorified state. But I think in the case of Mary Magdalene and in the case of the two disciples who were on the road to Emmaus, we find that in Luke chapter 24, they're so consumed with their grief and with their loss that they're turned in on themselves and unable to recognize the one who is standing right in front of them, Jesus. So it's a kind of a combination of both his glorified appearance. He doesn't look like Jesus exactly the way they remember him. But also, I think, because of their tears, their sorrow, their grief, they're so turned in on themselves at thinking only about their pain that they are unable to really see the hope, see the one who is in front of them.
13: And you know what? That just makes all the more poignant the point that you made about why the angels, and then as we're just about to get to, Jesus himself wouldn't just kind of rebuke them, rebuke her for weeping, but rather, again, meet her where she's at, right? Enter into that and say, why are you weeping? In the sense of saying, not necessarily, you know, not turning the tables right away, but and not dismissing the depths of grief that she's encountering right now. So I think it's really good, Father, really good. And again, yeah. Sorry, go ahead,
15: and
13: Father.
15: He's not playing games, you know.
13: Yeah.
15: Again, we see the same dynamic in Luke chapter 24, the road to Emmaus, where he starts walking with these two disciples, and he says, what are you talking about? And they say, are you the only one who hasn't heard Jesus, the body of that Jesus is crucified and he's gone, and we had set all our hopes on him, and now his body is missing? And then Jesus begins to explain the scriptures to him. And it's only later in the breaking of the bread that they recognize him. In Mary's case, it's when he calls her name and says, Mary, you can just imagine the tenderness with which she pronounces her name. And that's when, she's able to, cut through the tears and turn away from being turned in on herself and to look out at the one who calls her name and see Jesus is risen. So I think that's an important point where, you know, Jesus, and when we grieve, he's just waiting for us, and he wants us so much to receive his consolation. But he meets us where we are. He's not too quick. But in the midst of that pain, he will call each of us by name as well.
13: Right. Yeah, some very important lessons there, I think, that especially when I'm in grief, when you're in grief, when any of us are in grief, to remember that the Lord doesn't steal that grief away and then, you know, just impose this joy, but he meets us where we are and then walks us through the grief into this wonderful, wonderful revelation, which for Mary Magdalene, of course, was the revelation, the first one to know that he was raised from the dead. 888-914-9149. Again, if you've encountered these situations of grief, maybe you're in that situation of grief right now, are you able to let Jesus into the pain and loss? And how do you do that, if so? And if not, do you need a bit of advice? Give us a call, 888-914-9149, or send us an email, innerlife@relevantradio.com. Let's go to the phones. Let's take a phone call from Joshua calling in from Albuquerque. Good morning, Joshua. Thanks for calling in.
2: Good morning. Happy feast day.
13: Happy feast.
2: Thank you. I was wondering if Father Kavicki, Hi Father, could give some fortifying encouragement to somebody who keeps falling into sexual and alcohol sins and each time gets more despairing and a bit more despairing. So kind of despairing of the mercy of God. So like Mary Magdalene, she's one of my favorite saints. I think probably my favorite. Because you show how he showed her all, you know, mercy and encouragement to always, you know, to turn to God again.
15: Yes. Oh, thank you for that question, Joshua. And, you know, I always think of something that a number of the saints have said. Saint Faustina, to whom Jesus revealed that the greatest divine trait, the greatest characteristic of God was mercy. And in her the diary that she wrote, where she recorded the words that Jesus spoke to her, in number 1488 of her diary, he told her that the greatest obstacles to holiness were not, you know, it we would say, oh yeah, sin and the sin that is habitual. But he told her that the greatest obstacle to holiness was discouragement and exaggerated anxiety. And I think that's important. When St. Maximilian Kolbe said a very similar thing, he said that when we give in to despair or discouragement, what we're doing is it's really our pride, you know, that we're getting down on ourselves and thinking, well, I should be much better than this. And it's a kind of a hurt pride coming into play. So I would say the most important thing is to approach any kind of habitual sin one day at a time and to begin the day asking for the Lord's mercy. I think a lot of times what happens is a person has a day or two or maybe a week and they feel, well, I've got this under control now. And it doesn't work like that. It's a matter of God's grace and not something we can do. So I think beginning the day begging the Lord for the grace to not give in to habitual sins. And then, you know, during the day, reminding ourselves at noon, at different times. And if we experience a particular temptation, to at that moment turn immediately to our Lord, to our Blessed Mother, to pray a Hail Mary, and to cast ourselves on God's mercy. But the main thing is to not give in to discouragement after we fall, because that's what the devil uses. He uses discouragement. God never uses it. So if you ever feel yourself getting discouraged, realize that's not the Holy Spirit, but it's the devil trying to make you give up and to instead turn to the Lord, go to confession, ask for his mercy and his grace.
13: But okay. Is that good, Josh? Yeah. Does that sit well with you?
2: Yes. When I went to confession, I was surprised, and I know it was a good confession. I was surprised at how quick I was given, you know, absolution. And I thought he was going to be shocked at my sins, but he did it right away. Yeah. He just said to keep praying, and I know it was a good confession, you know.
15: Yeah. Well, and he was doing exactly what Jesus says God the Father does. Remember in Luke chapter 15, we have the story of the prodigal son. And when that prodigal son comes back to his father, you know, what motivated him to come back is he had hit bottom and he was starving. And he said, you know, life was so much better in my father's house. I'll come back and tell him that he should treat me like one of his hired servants, hired workers. But the father runs to meet him, and the father doesn't shame him, doesn't give him any, you know, bawling out or reproach. The father is just happy to have him back. And that's who Jesus is for us in the sacrament of reconciliation. He's just happy to have that opportunity to meet us, to forgive us, and to give us the grace to make us clean again and to strengthen us. So while we might be surprised that the priest in the confessional wasn't scolding us, the priest who forgives us quickly is showing us how Jesus is eager to forgive us.
13: Mm-hmm. Wow. And Joshua, what comes to my mind just as I listen to Father Kubicki saying those things is St. Paul in his letter to Timothy, his first letter to Timothy, where he writes, "This saying is trustworthy and deserves full acceptance. Christ Jesus came into the world to save sinners." So I, you know, every time that we go to the confessional, every time that we turn our sins over to him, that we confess our sins, that's why he came. That's the fundamental reason for it. Thanks be to God for that, right? I mean, a sinner myself, obviously, I just am so grateful for his mercy. And Joshua, grateful that you had the strength to call in today to appreciate that. And thanks for listening as well. We're talking today about St. Mary Magdalene, the things we can learn from her and from her experiences, and how we can invoke her prayers in a particular situation that we may be facing. It could be a situation of grief. It could be a situation of despair. as we just heard from Joshua. Give us a call if you have a situation in which you're needing a little bit of advice as well. We'll consider about how the Lord may respond and how we can follow the example of St. Mary Magdalene. 888-914-9149, 888-914-9149, or innerlife@relevantradio.com. It's going to take another short break, but we'll be right back.
3: The only thing that doctors have to report are abortion pill cases, deaths. They don't have to report injuries. And so we don't even know how many women are being injured every year by these very, very strong chemical drugs.
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22: Hello, this is Bishop Terry LaValle of the Diocese of Ogdensburg. 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
5: We are back here on The Inner Life. So grateful you've tuned in today. Thank you so much for doing so. My name is Deacon Patrick Conley. My thanks to Charles Beery, producing the show for us today, and to Tim Hine, who's on the phones for us today. And, of course, to our spiritual director, Father James Kubicki, Jesuit priest, spiritual director at St. Francis de Sales Seminary, giver of retreats and missions around the country. Well, Father, as I mean, I'm just really enjoying the insights that you're giving us here as we step through the gospel reading today, and we're talking about St. Mary Magdalene, St. Mary of Magdala as well. And we've kind of hit upon this key moment in the whole of the gospel where Jesus is asking, Jesus appears, but she doesn't recognize him. She thinks he's the gardener. And he says to her, "Why are you weeping? Whom are you looking for?" And she, thinking it's the gardener, said to him, "Sir, if you carried him away, tell me where you laid him, and I will take him." Now, a couple of things I would ask are, well, you already got into a little bit about why she couldn't recognize him, but any particular reason why both the angels and Jesus refer to her as woman at first?
7: Yeah, it's interesting, you know, because Jesus uses that expression. We have it, you know, in John chapter 2 at the wedding feast of Cana, where he uses that expression, woman, referring to his mother. And then again, when Mary is under the cross, Mary Magdalene is also there, and he refers to her, "Woman, behold your son," referring to John, who was also there, John the Apostle. So it seems to be a way that Jesus chose to address women at different times and in different people, theologians, scripture writers, spiritual writers have tried to indicate that perhaps the use of that word woman is not a demeaning way or being impersonal, but it may refer to the first woman, Eve, and kind of all women. So in addressing Mary and in addressing Mary Magdalene, Jesus is using this kind of universal word for woman, the woman, all women. I think it may have also been, you know, echoing what the angels said. The angels asked her, "Woman, why are you weeping?" And then Jesus said, "Woman, why are you weeping?" But then when he pronounces her name, that's when she really recognizes that Jesus is there speaking to her.
5: Yeah, and that's, I think, just such an important point as well. When it says that the link to the first woman specifically, but knowing that this is not a demeaning thing at all, but rather in a sense, it seems like whenever Jesus is using this, particularly with his own mother, but even perhaps here in this case, that he's not demeaning Mary Magdalene, but in a sense he's upholding her dignity and showing how, although the first woman may have fallen prey to the

0: representation of the devil that these, of course, his mother as writ large, but all these subsequent women who have given themselves over to him are then redeeming that.
1: Yeah, that's right. Mm-hmm.
0: Yeah. Okay. Well, all right. So then it comes to this point where he says to her, Mary, he uses her name, and that is what triggers her response of recognition. Take us into that. Why is that so significant, Father?
1: Well, I always think of the Old Testament being called by name. And there's a sense of a real intimacy and personal relationship there. It's as though Jesus is saying, I know you. You are Mary, and I know you. And so he's inviting her then to know him. She has this intimate desire to anoint the body of her Savior. Now he's calling her by name, inviting her to know him in an intimate way and to enter into that deep relationship with the risen Christ. And when she turns to him, according to the scriptures, she calls him a Hebrew word, Rabboni, yeah, which the gospel itself says means teacher. So it's, a word that was often used in reference to Jesus throughout the scriptures. Jesus is referred to as a rabbi or teacher. And so she doesn't call him by his name, but she has this respectful response to him, recognizing him as the one who has been her teacher all along as she followed him. And now she's open to his teaching her that he rose from the dead and that all the scripture passages that predicted the resurrection are fulfilled in him. And so she's approaching him like the ready pupil who's listening to him and to his own announcement of his resurrection.
0: Hmm. Fascinating. Well, and I think, too, that it just strikes me, too, in terms of like a personal application of this right here and right now, is that Jesus, of course, he knew of Mary Magdalene because they spent time together as she was one of his followers, one of his disciples throughout his public ministry. And yet at the same time, Jesus also knows my name. He knows our names. And just to picture Jesus saying my name to me, a name given to me by my parents, right? And so he honors that, and he will speak a name in such a way, in such a personal, close, and intimate way, something that I suppose in my own imagination really offers some consolation.
1: Right. The name of a person is very important, and that's why making fun of a person's name, or in the case of the holy name, the name of Jesus, to never use it in a way that is disrespectful, because the name represents a person. And so Jesus, recognizes Mary and invites him to recognize him as, invites her to recognize him as well as the risen Lord, the teacher.
0: Mm-hmm. Yeah, I think that there's a tremendous amount of things that we can glean from that. We've been actually gleaning all the way through the gospel passage for today right now. I'll tell you what, we're taking your phone calls. If you'd like to get in on this conversation, we'd very much enjoy to hear from you, too, some insights that you have about St. Mary Magdalene. We're honoring the saint of the day today, learning from her and her example. We've talked about her being in the depths of grief, looking for the Lord. Maybe that's where you find yourself, 888-914-9149. Or if you find yourself, too, in this close, intimate connection with the Lord where you can easily imagine him looking at you and saying with all compassion and love your name, what does that mean to you? Has that actually brought you into a deeper level of faith? We'd love to hear from you as well. 888-914-9149. Or if you just have a question about St. Mary Magdalene, 888-914-9149 or innerlife@relevantradio.com. Father James Kubicki, again, is our spiritual director today, and we're making our way through the gospel passage for Mass as we look at St. Mary Magdalene. Father, just some great stuff here, and we're nearing the end of the gospel passage, and but certainly want to underscore here too. There's when she recognizes him and says "Rabboni," which you said means teacher. The gospel tells us that. Then apparently, it's not actually explicitly said in this gospel, but Jesus said to her, "Stop holding on to me." So, I mean, I can imagine that just overwhelmed with joy now, she just throws herself, you know, onto his feet, his legs. I don't know, gives him a big hug. I'm not sure, but but why would Jesus respond with something kind of quizzical like, "Stop holding on to me"?
1: Well, first of all, you know, I think it's, he says, because I have not yet ascended. But I think what the real reason is what follows next is that he sends her. He says, "I am going to my Father and your Father, my God and my God." And it's as though he's telling her, you know, go tell my brothers, go tell the apostles that I have risen. You know, this joy that I am giving you with my resurrection is meant not just for you, but it's for everyone. And so go tell my brothers. So he says, "I have not yet ascended to my Father, but go to my brothers and tell them I am going to my Father and your Father," that he is risen from the dead and is blazing a trail for all of us to follow all the way to heaven. And so I think this is where we go back to the title that St. Thomas Aquinas and other theologians and popes have given to St. Mary Magdalene, that she is the apostle to the apostles, who is the first witness and the one sent to share the good news with the other, with the apostles.
0: Yeah. Yeah, she, once again, she forms this bridge, this link in between the event of the resurrection and the knowledge of that event with, I mean, with the men that we so highly revere who, you know, went far and wide, and actually all but one of them gave their very lives in order to take this very message that Jesus Christ is risen from the dead to the ends of the earth. And she's just plays such a key role in all of this. So who possibly can argue that the Lord doesn't work in and through his beloved children to bring about even the redemption of the world?
1: That's right. You know, and that's where, you know, beloved children of the Father, brothers and sisters of Jesus, members of his body through baptism, you know, now he carries on the work, the good news. We're all sent. And that's where I think, you know, more recently the church has really emphasized that we are disciples, but we're also missionary disciples, that we're sent on mission to share the good news of God's presence in our lives and the good news of the resurrection. St. Paul was very explicit about this in his first letter to the Corinthians, chapter 15. He said, "If Christ is not raised, then we are fools, and our life is in vain. It's useless." So St. Paul says the resurrection is essential to our faith.
0: Yeah. And I love it. And I think this is a great way of just kind of bringing all this to a close, Father, is that I love the very thing that you said, that, you know, in just the way that Mary Magdalene was entrusted with this message 2,000 years ago, being the very first one, she's the first in a long line of disciples that comes all the way down to this generation and to this very moment, that Jesus continues to entrust the news of the resurrection to his beloved sons and daughters.
1: Yeah, that's right. Yeah. It's such a source of joy for Jesus, and he wants to share that joy with us and with all people.
0: Mm-hmm. Amen to that. Well, Father, fascinating discussion. It went from your usual 2-minute reflection to a 60-minute exegesis of the gospel passage. But I'm grateful that I get to share in it with you, Father, and so many other listeners as well. Could we ask you for a blessing as we close today, please?
1: Certainly. We thank you, Father, for the gift of St. Mary Magdalene, the apostle to the apostles. And we pray that we may always share her joy in your Son's resurrection. And may this joy touch us and all our loved ones and all those especially who are discouraged or in need of hope. And may the blessing of Almighty God, the Father, Son, and Holy Spirit descend upon us and all our family and listeners. Amen.
0: Amen. 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We'll see you tomorrow. 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
5: The angel of the Lord declared unto Mary,
4: and she conceived of the Holy Spirit.
5: Hail Mary, full of grace, the Lord is with thee. Blessed art thou amongst women, and blessed is the fruit of thy womb, Jesus.
4: Holy Mary, Mother of God, pray for us sinners now and at the hour of our death. Amen.
5: Behold, the handmaid of the Lord.
4: Be it done unto me according to thy word.
5: Hail Mary, full of grace, the Lord is with thee. Blessed art thou amongst women, and blessed is the fruit of thy womb, Jesus.
4: Holy Mary, Mother of God, pray for us sinners, now and at the hour of our death. Amen.
5: And the Word was made flesh
4: and dwelt among us.
5: Hail Mary, full of grace, the Lord is with thee. Blessed art thou amongst women, and blessed is the fruit of thy womb, Jesus.
4: Holy Mary, Mother of God, pray for us sinners now and at the hour of our death. Amen.
5: Pray for us, O Holy Mother of God, that we may be made worthy of the promises of Christ.
4: And let us pray. Pour forth, we beseech you, O Lord, your grace into our hearts, that we to whom the incarnation of Christ your Son was made known by the message of an angel, may by his passion and cross be brought to the glory of his resurrection through the same Christ our Lord. Amen.
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6: Good morning. My name is Father Miguel Martinez. Today's Mass is the Feast of St. Mary Magdalene, and we are grateful that our supporters allow us to broadcast today's Mass on Relevant Radio all over the world to those who are unable to attend in person. And as we prepare ourselves to celebrate these sacred mysteries, let us call to mind our sins and ask God forgiveness and mercy. I confess to Almighty
7: God, and to my brothers and sisters, that I have greatly sinned in my thoughts and in my words, in what I have done and what I have failed to do, through my fault, through my most grievous fault. 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
7: Amen.

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Jesus Christ,

0: Let us pray. O God, whose only begotten Son entrusted Mary Magdalene before all others with announcing the great joy of the resurrection, grant, we pray, that through her intercession and example, we may proclaim the living Christ and come to see him reigning in your glory, who lives and reigns with you in the unity of the Holy Spirit, one God, forever and ever.
1: Amen.

0: A reading from the Song of Songs. The bride says, "On my bed at night, I sought him whom my heart loves. I sought him, but I did not find him. I will rise then and go about the city. In the streets and crossings, I will seek him whom my heart loves. I sought him, but I did not find him. The watchmen came upon me as they made their rounds of the city. Have you seen him whom my heart loves? I had hardly left them when I found him whom my heart loves." The word of the Lord.
1: Thanks be to God.
0: My soul is thirsting for you, O Lord, my God.
1: My soul is thirsting for you, O Lord, my God.
0: O God, you are my God whom I seek. For you my flesh pines and my soul thirsts, like the earth, parched, lifeless, and without water.
1: My soul is thirsting for you, O Lord, my God.
0: Thus have I gazed towards you in the sanctuary, to see your power and your glory. For your kindness is a greater good than life. My lips shall glorify you.
1: My soul is thirsting for you, O Lord, my God.
0: Thus will I bless you while I live. Lifting up my hands, I will call upon your name. As with the riches of a banquet shall my soul be satisfied, and with exultant lips my mouth shall praise you.
1: My soul is thirsting for you, O Lord, my God.
0: You are my help, and in the shadow of your wings I shout for joy. My soul clings fast to you. Your right hand upholds me.
1: My soul is thirsting for you, O Lord, my God.

0: The Lord be with you.
1: With your spirit.
0: A reading from the Holy Gospel according to John.
1: Glory to you,
0: Lord. On the first day of the week, Mary Magdalene came to the tomb early in the morning when it was still dark and saw the stone removed from the tomb. So she ran and went to Simon Peter and to the other disciple whom Jesus loved and told them, "They have taken the Lord from the tomb, and we don't know where they put him." Mary stayed outside the tomb weeping, and as she wept, she bent over into the tomb and saw two angels in white sitting there, one at the head and one at the feet, where the body of Jesus had been. And they said to her, "Woman, why are you weeping?" She said to them, "They have taken my Lord, and I don't know where they laid him." When she had said this, she turned around and saw Jesus there, but did not know it was Jesus. Jesus said to her, "Woman, why are you weeping? Whom are you looking for?" She thought it was the gardener and said to him, "Sir, if you carried him away, tell me where you laid him, and I will take him." Jesus said to her, "Mary." She turned and said to him in Hebrew, "Rabboni," which means teacher. Jesus said to her, "Stop holding on to me, for I have not yet ascended to the Father. But go to my brothers and tell them, I am going to my Father and your Father, to my God and your God." Mary Magdalene went and announced to the disciples, "I have seen the Lord," and then reported what he told her. The Gospel of the Lord.
1: Praise to you, Lord Jesus Christ.
0: You know, the dialogue and the words that Mary Magdalene used in the gospel we just heard takes us back to the Song of Songs, that love that yearns in the heart of every human being to be in relationship with God, in that relationship of love, looking for the loved one. Where can he be found? And this yearning has Mary experiencing that lack of faith, God's presence for a while, and so she weeps bitterly because she cannot find God. She cannot find Jesus. She cannot have that connection, and she's looking for him. And when he has this encounter with Jesus, and he called her by name, then she continues to weep, but with hope, that theological gift of hope. And so all of us have wept for different reasons. Many times we weep bitterly and experiencing probably the lack of faith, the lack of God's presence. Where is God in all this? But then when we look for Jesus, when we look for God in whatever is going on in our lives, we continue to weep, but with hope, knowing that we are not alone. St. Paul would say this: we weep, we grieve, but as people of faith, knowing that at the end, you know, God will bring everything to work for the good of those who love God. So as we celebrate this feast of Mary Magdalene, we are reminded in the words of Pope Francis of the gift of tears, but tears of hope, tears that brings us back to our loved one, to the one who we know loves us and calls us by name. So this is not just a relationship that God has with creatures, but it is the relationship of a loving Father, a risen Lord, the Holy Spirit that walks with us and sanctifies us and knows us by name and calls us by name. And when we know we are known and called by name, then the weeping and the grief and the sadness turns into joy and hope, and especially sends us to be disciples, to announce that the Lord is truly risen. As we celebrate this feast of St. Mary Magdalene, we pray that we continue experiencing the presence of God, especially in our sorrows, in our difficulties, especially when we experience sadness and weep, that God is always there. We are not in front of just an empty tomb, but we are in the presence of the risen Lord that turns everything so differently, and especially to experience a hope that does not disappoint. May Mary Magdalene intercede for each one of us and our needs before Jesus. And so let us present our petitions and needs of the world and also our own as we pray for our Holy Father, Pope Leo XIV, and for all the church, that like St. Mary Magdalene, we may be faithful witnesses to the risen Christ in the world. We pray to the Lord.
1: Lord, hear our prayer.
0: For our government, that God would provide wise leaders who will protect and defend our rights to life and religious freedom. We pray to the Lord.
1: Lord, hear our prayer.
0: For all those who are suffering from temporary and long-term illnesses, that they may be strengthened in body and spirit according to God's will, we pray to the Lord.
1: Lord, hear our prayer.
0: For all the faithful departed, that they may rest in the peace of Christ, we pray to the Lord.
1: Lord, hear our prayer.
0: For blessings on Bishop Michael McGovern of Omaha and Bishop Eric Paul Mayer of St. Augustine on their episcopal anniversaries today, for whom this Mass has been offered, we pray to the Lord. And for our St. Joseph, St. Gabriel, St. Nicholas, and Guardian Angel Society members, and for all the intentions received from our listeners and supporters, that Our Lady of Guadalupe will intercede for them, we pray to the Lord.
1: Lord, hear our prayer.
0: Heavenly Father, receive these, our prayers and petitions. Attend to them according to your holy will. We ask this in all things through Christ our Lord. Blessed are you, Lord, God of all creation, for through your goodness we have received the bread we offer you, fruit of the earth and work of human hands. It will become for us the bread of life.

0: Blessed are you, Lord God of all creation, for through your goodness we have received the wine we offer you. For the divine and work of human hands, it will become our spiritual drink.
1: Blessed be God forever.
0: Pray, my brothers and sisters, that this my sacrifice and yours may be acceptable to God, the Almighty Father. Accept, O Lord, the offerings presented in commemoration of St. Mary Magdalene, whose homage of charity was graciously accepted by your only begotten Son, who lives and reigns forever and ever.
1: Amen.
0: The Lord be with you.
1: And with your spirit.
0: Lift up your hearts.
1: Lift them up to the Lord.
0: Let us give thanks to the Lord our God.
1: It is right and just.
0: It is truly right and just, our duty and our salvation, always and everywhere to give you thanks. Lord, Holy Father, Almighty and Eternal God, for you are praised in the company of your saints, and in crowning their merits, you crown your own gifts. By their way of life, you offer us an example. By communing with them, you give us companionship. By their intercession, sure support. So that, encouraged by so great a cloud of witnesses, we may run as victors in the race before us and win with them the imperishable crown of glory through Christ our Lord. Amen. And so with the angels and archangels and with a great multitude of saints, we sing the hymn of your praise as without end we acclaim, Holy,
1: Holy,
0: Holy,
1: Holy.
0: Lord God of hosts, heaven and earth are full of your glory. Hosanna in the highest.
1: Blessed is he who comes
0: in the name of the Lord.
1: Hosanna in the highest.
0: You are indeed holy, O Lord, the fount of all holiness. Make holy, therefore, these gifts, we pray, by sending down your Spirit upon them like the dewfall, so that they may become for us the body and blood of our Lord Jesus Christ. At the time he was betrayed and entered willingly into his passion, he took bread and, giving thanks, broke it and gave it to his disciples, saying, "Take this, all of you, and eat of it. For this is my body, which will be given up for you." Thank you.

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For this is the chalice of my blood, the blood of the new and eternal covenant, which will be poured out for you and for many for the forgiveness of sins. Do this in memory of me."

0: The mystery of faith. We proclaim your
1: death, O Lord, and profess your resurrection until you come again.
0: Therefore, as we celebrate the memorial of his death and resurrection, we offer you, Lord, the bread of life and the chalice of salvation, giving thanks that you have held us worthy to be in your presence and minister to you. Humbly we pray, the partaking of the body and blood of Christ, we may be gathered into one by the Holy Spirit. Remember, Lord, your church, spread throughout the world, and bring her to the fullness of charity. Together with Leo XIV, our Pope, and Blaise, our Bishop, and all the clergy. Remember also our brothers and sisters who have fallen asleep in the hope of the resurrection, and all who have died in your mercy. Welcome them into the light of your face. Have mercy on us all, we pray, that with the Blessed Virgin Mary, Mother of God, with Blessed Joseph, her spouse, with the Blessed Apostles, Saint Mary Magdalene, and all the saints who have pleased you throughout the ages, we may merit to be co-heirs to eternal life, and may praise and glorify you through your Son, Jesus Christ. Through him and with him and in him, O God, Almighty Father, in the unity of the Holy Spirit, all glory and honor is yours forever and ever. Amen. At the Savior's command and informed by divine teaching, we dare to say, Our Father,
2: who art in heaven, hallowed be thy name. Thy kingdom come,
0: thy
2: will be done, on earth as it is in heaven. Give us this day our daily bread, and forgive us our trespasses, as we forgive those who trespass against us. And lead us not into temptation, but deliver us from evil.
0: Deliver us, Lord, we pray, from every evil. Graciously grant peace in our days, that by the help of your mercy we may be always free from sin and safe from all distress, as we await the blessed hope and the coming of our Savior, Jesus Christ.
2: The kingdom, the power, and the glory are yours, now and forever.
0: Lord Jesus Christ, who said to your apostles, Peace I leave you, my peace I give you, look not on our sins, but in the faith of your church, and graciously grant her peace and unity in accordance with your will, who live and reign forever and ever.
2: Amen.
0: The peace of the Lord be with you always.
2: And with your spirit.
0: And let us offer each other a sign of Christ's peace. Lamb of God, you take away the sins of the world, have mercy
2: on us. Lamb of God, you take away the sins of the world, have mercy on us. Lamb of God, you take away the sins of the world, grant us peace.
0: Behold the Lamb of God. Behold him who takes away the sins of the world. Blessed are those called to the supper of the Lamb. Lord,
2: I am not worthy to enter into your house,
0: but only say the word.

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I wish, my Lord, to receive you with the purity, humility, and devotion with which your most holy mother received you, with the spirit and fervor of the saints.

0: The love of Christ impels us, so that those who live may live no longer for themselves, but for him who died for them and was raised. Let us pray. May the holy reception of your mysteries, Lord, steal in us that perseverant love with which St. Mary Magdalene clung resolutely to Christ, her Master, who lives and reigns forever and ever.
1: Amen.
0: The Lord be with you.
1: And with your spirit.
0: May Almighty God bless you, the Father, and the Son, and the Holy Spirit.
1: Amen.
0: Let us go in peace to love and to serve the Lord.
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3: 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This week, sometimes you just get lucky on the radio where God sort of chooses the topic of the week for you. And, you know, a convergence of topics. We talked about parish renewal on Monday, seminary renewal yesterday. And today we have an incredibly special guest on to talk about priestly renewal. You know, the health of the church really rises and falls with the health of her priests. And few people in America have studied that question from as many angles as our guest today. Bishop David Toops is one of the great bishops in the United States and across the world, in my opinion. He is a priest of the diocese, was a priest of the Diocese of St. Petersburg. He went and studied in Rome, ultimately writing his doctoral thesis, which then became a book, on the sacramental character of the priesthood. It was published as Reclaiming Our Priestly Character. You can find it on Amazon. And that book carried endorsements from Cardinal Timothy Dolan, from Avery Cardinal Dulles, who's one of the great theologians of the last 30 years. He was served as associate director of the USCCB Secretariat for Clergy, Consecrated Life and Vocations, and then came back to Florida, where he was a beloved pastor at Christ the King in Tampa. I know some of his parishioners who say he was just like the best pastor you've ever met. And then he became president and rector of one of the largest seminaries in the country, St. Vincent de Paul Regional Seminary down in Southeast Florida. He became the sixth bishop of the Diocese of Beaumont, Texas, installed by Cardinal Daniel DiNardo in 2020. Bishop Toops, we're really honored to have you on the show.
4: So kind, and everybody lower your expectations after that magnanimous introduction.
3: Earned, deserved. Clearly, you did do all these things. So, you know, we're not making this up. This is just Wikipedia. But, you know, I want to start kind of. So this is, we want to talk about priestly renewal. You led a CARA study on the advisory board in 2021 that looked at all the recently ordained priests in the last 10 years. I think a lot of people want to help their priests. A lot of Catholics in the pews want to help their priests live a flourishing and thriving priesthood. And you've looked at this from a bunch of different angles. But I want to start with your dissertation, if that's all right, which was on, you know, priestly character. In kind of plain terms for our listeners, you know, what does the church mean when she says ordination changes a man permanently? And why did you see that in your doctoral work, that being a truth that needed reclaiming 20 years ago?
4: Well, first of all, thanks for having me on, and everybody listening today. So grateful that people are so interested in their faith, love the Lord Jesus and the church that he gave us, that they'd be on the air with us today. It's a great honor to speak to the people of God and to know the people out there who really, really care. So my doctoral dissertation, you know, you could use this simple adage of St. Thomas Aquinas, agere sequitur esse, doing, I'm going to give you the translation, doing follows being. So being, if you don't know who you are, you're not going to be able to do or live in the way you are called to live. So that's kind of the whole reminder to priests. We have to know who we are if we're to live and minister and be who we are called to be. As Catholics, we believe that our priests, in a particular way, are transformed in ordination to stand in the person of Christ. We say in persona Christi capitis, in the person of Christ, the head. So that when, notice when our priests say Mass for us, they're giving a narrative in the Eucharistic prayer on the night before he was betrayed, he took bread, etc. And then all of a sudden, the priest shifts to the first person. Take this, all of you, and eat of it, for this is my body. He doesn't say Jesus's body. So the priest literally stands in the place of Christ for us in the sacraments. I baptize you. I absolve you of your sins. the I, the ego of the priest, is Jesus Christ. So the priest is so transformed, just like all of us in baptism and confirmation receive an indelible seal. You cannot erase the mark of baptism or confirmation. So too, you can't erase the indelible mark given at priestly ordination that allows us to stand in the person of Christ. So it was a reminder to priests that as we had done some studies of priests, the era, and this was, I was writing this right on the heels of the 2002 revelations of priest abuse and priests not acting in the way that they were called to live, not only as Christians, but as priests. So in 1971, it was the era where there was the most amount of priests who did not believe, because of theologians of the day following the council, who did not believe that something ontologically happened that changed them, that they were simply empowered by the church or empowered by the community to minister, as opposed to being transformed by Christ to be his instruments. It was also the period of time where the most abuse happened. So I made a corollary between knowing who you are or not knowing who you are and not acting in accord with the way you were supposed to live. So your priestly character and your personal character, if you will, have to be in agreement, or else you're not going to be able to live the way you're called to live. So that's in a nutshell. I probably said more than you wanted, but that's the synopsis, if you will.
5: No, it's super helpful. And that's, I was really struck by that, looking at the book about that functionalist view of, you know, the priest as a man who does certain jobs versus someone who stands, you know, in the person of Jesus Christ, and how it was at the root of a lot of the, that confusion in that era that then led to severe crises. You know, I have to ask, do you still see that mentality operative today? Or do you think in the last 20 years, the pendulum has swung a little bit more toward that direction with some of the younger priests being ordained?
4: The pendulum has definitely swung. And we always have to be careful of pendulums because they often don't stop in the middle.
5: Yeah, sure.
4: They keep swinging. And my goal and desire for the church is that as that pendulum swings, it doesn't so radically swing to the right or to the left, but it finds itself, as St. Thomas Aquinas would say, virtus stat media, virtues in the middle. Like, let's just let that pendulum just rock a little bit in the middle and stop swinging so radically one way or the other. Avery Dulles, who you mentioned, was one of the commentators on my book, which I was so honored that Cardinal
5: Dulles. He's a legend.
4: Oh, my gosh. He's one of the greatest, well, I would say the greatest theologian, American theologian of the 20th century, for sure.
5: Sure.
4: He wrote a book years and years ago called Models of the Church. And people kind of originally took it as, you know, you're one of these things. And he, and you know, an example of that would be a sacramental priest versus a servant leader. And there was a period of time when people kind of pitted those against each other. He's like, no, y'all got it all wrong. These are all different facets of the same diamond that is the sacramental priesthood, or that is the church. You know, you can't just say, well, you know, these hands are meant for chalices, not calluses. That was an old line that we used to hear. You know, you've got to be both a priest who understands who he is sacramentally to minister to the people of God in the person of Christ, but also be an incredibly hardworking sacramental servant leader for the people of God. Those aren't meant to be held in opposition. And so sometimes the pendulum swings and we say, oh, well, social justice, we're not supposed to worry about that, or the people in an ICE detention facility, that's not my concern. No, I have to be at the altar as I just was here in my pastoral center saying mass and going to an ICE detention facility on Saturday for training. Like, we have to have this global vision of Christ's presence in the world. And so I don't think there are any young priests who are doubting their sacramental character as maybe it was in 1971. But sometimes we forget it's also the social doctrine of the church, which is very unique to us and started by, you know, the great Leo the 13th, who our Holy Father has taken his name after. This is also a part of what a lived reality of being a minister in the church is meant to be.
5: Absolutely. Yeah, we're talking to Bishop David Toops, who's the Bishop of the Diocese of Beaumont, who has really studied the question of priestly character uniquely over the last 20, 25 years in the church. Bishop, we're going to take a quick break because I have so many questions for you that we have. I don't want us to run into our break, but when we come back, we're going to ask Bishop Toops about the study through CARA of newly ordained priests that he was on the advisory board of a handful of years ago, about loneliness and burnout in the priests, about being the father of a presbyterate for the Diocese of Beaumont and what he learned about the priesthood in a new way through that experience. So don't go anywhere. 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We'll be right back.
6: We've seen several social media posts like this where the young women are having their abortions at home because they're doing the abortion pill and they're seeing the baby or they're seeing parts of the baby at home and they're shocked and they're devastated.
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7: Hi, this is Bishop Michael Sis of the Diocese of San Angelo, Texas. 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O Mother of the Word Incarnate, despise not my petitions, but in thy mercy hear and answer me. 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
5: We're talking today about priestly renewal with Bishop David Toops from the Diocese of Beaumont, Texas. Yeah, but if you're looking for more timeless Catholic wisdom and an image of heroic priesthood, you can watch Venerable Archbishop Fulton J. Sheen's classic Life is Worth Living series on Relevant Radio Plus. 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So Bishop Toops, I want to turn to the CARA study. This, to me, in my work with Amazing Parish, has been one of the most useful, fascinating studies. You were on the advisory board that surveyed really recently ordained priests in the last 10 years, just looking for, you know, what seminary prepared them for well, you know, what they were looking, how their experience of priesthood. When you did that study, what surprised you most in the data, and did it change, you know, how you led in your diocese at all?
4: Well, let me just back up to the commercial you just gave about Archbishop Fulton Sheen, because I think he is a pivotal figure for the priesthood in the United States, even though he has been gone for many years now, and we're about to have his beatification in St. Louis in September. His influence, I would say, on priests my age regarding his

his reality. And that's a danger for any priest of any age of falling out of the practice of prayer, which is our primary relationship in life, our relationship with our God. One of the things I saw, so I'll kind of now jump back to our charis study, is seminary prepares men well for understanding the Catholic faith, for theological preparation and training one's mind and learning how to preach. But nothing prepares a man for parish life except the parish. You know, it is truly, it is the people of God who teach us how to be priests. And so priests also have to be open to learning from the laity. It's truly the laity that teaches how to be priests. And so a danger for a young priest coming out is any form of arrogance, like I'm ordained and you can't tell me what to do. No, it's actually the people of God that teach us how to love, that teach us how to be priests. You know, there is a more conservative bent amongst younger priests, which is not certainly necessarily a bad thing, but it is one that calls for great humility. The gift we have received through ordination is not a gift for me. It's a gift for the people of God. It's a gift for service. It's a gift for being the presence of Christ sacramentally for our people. So the seminary doesn't prepare you for what the parish will be like. Hopefully our seminaries are doing a good job training in the four dimensions, and one of them being pastoral formation. And sometimes there's a pastoral year as a part of that process, certainly summer activities, but in none of those cases is one a priest. And that changes everything. So our young men coming out sometimes experience discouragement. You know, they move from a house where they lived with 100 young men their age that they could say, hey, let's go for a jog, or let's play tennis, or let's go for a rosary walk, and you share your heart of what's going on, to living alone with maybe a much older priest, or living simply by oneself without that support. That's a huge adjustment. The adjustment of all of a sudden people are looking to you for all of the answers to their questions, to their needs, to the temporalities. Again, we do the best we can in seminary formation to prepare them to be managers of sorts, but our guys were not prepared to lead a multi-million dollar corporation. So we need to rely upon good finance counsels, people who business managers who can support us, and all of those kind of things. The priest can't do it alone. And I think that's where at times guys really get either disillusioned or overwhelmed. And so again, a life of prayer where one surrenders daily to God, a life of humility where we realize we don't have all the answers. And trust me, I'm speaking of myself too, as a bishop. I don't have all the answers. I need a team and people around me that I can trust and that you lean upon. And then you need to take the appropriate time off and make sure you're getting nightly rest, you know, weekly break, annual vacation, all of those retreats, all of those kind of things that simply just keep us healthy and grounded. Now, one other thing I want to throw in there. We're also dealing with a millennial and even a post-millennial generation who's, and anybody that's an employer out there, which is a lot of people I'm talking to, knows that this generation does not have the same understanding, maybe even sometimes work ethic. And that's universal, it's generalizing, but it also affects the way one sees and approaches sometimes
hard work.

0: hard work is just simply what every human being has to do to provide for their families. And priests, no less, we're called father because, well, we have to work hard to provide for our families, the family of faith. And that also means sometimes balancing the budget and making sure the roof isn't leaking. That's not antithetical to being a priest. That's part of our fatherhood. So you throw all that in there, and sometimes our young guys and sometimes our middle-aged guys, you know, find themselves in moments of struggle because of some of these issues.
1: I was fascinated in the study how it did reflect on, overall, it noted that even young priests are typically very satisfied with their life as a priest, their decision to enter the priesthood. Like, it wasn't overwhelming numbers. But there's even a Catholic World Report article that came out when the study came out that did note that even among young priests, some dioceses were seeing unusually high attrition rates of even really, you know, devout, well-formed men kind of leaving, you know, the priesthood in the first decade. When you think of that question of loneliness and burnout that you mentioned, isolation, what can, you know, most of our listeners, right, are we're Catholics in the pews every Sunday, you know, trying to just be, you know, devout Catholics and live the Catholic faith well in our normal lives. What can we do to help priests with those issues? And maybe along with that, are there any things that even us well-intentioned Catholics do that maybe harm or reinforce some of that isolation?
0: Boy, that's a great question. And I think the affirmation that is needed for any human being, you know, a married man comes home at night and he has, even if husband and wife aren't always as affirming as they should be, there's still a human contact. And there's a point of touching base with somebody that our priests don't have, especially when they live alone. So to be as affirming as possible to your priests. Sometimes my priests call me the affirminator. And I say, guys, I affirm you a lot, but I also deeply mean it. I love my priests. I love their imperfections and all. I think the idea that sometimes we as Catholics want our priests, even though they stand in the person of Christ, they're not Jesus. They're not perfect. We are all flawed, and some of us have greater talents at preaching or personal presence, or, you know, we are not perfect individuals. And so we criticize our priests a lot. You know, positive reaffirmation, it goes a long way. Father, even if you didn't like the homily, you can walk out of church and say, Father, thank you so much for celebrating Mass for me and my family. Man, that's beautiful. You might be like, well, that homily was terrible. Well, you got Jesus. focus on the positive. So the positive affirmation of the people of God goes a long way. You know, I think back when I was a young priest, I lived with a very saintly pastor who was a workaholic, and we didn't eat together. We didn't really cook together, but there was a little lady, a Filipino woman, who dropped off a tray every week of noodles and spring rolls. And I ate those two or three or four days a week. And it was because of this simple, wonderful person who dropped them off at the rectory. Didn't take any time on my part. Like, she wasn't asking me to do something more. She just made food present. Like, wow, how sweet was that? Like, those simple gestures, I say simple, she was doing the cooking, went a long way to let me know I was cared for and loved, and not to mention fed. Don't drop off cakes and cookies, because that's what we'll eat. Drop off something healthy. Like, those wonderful moments. And then I think also I was blessed. I was a part of what we call Teams of Our Lady as a young priest, and I'm still with five couples who we kind of have accompanied each other through life. You know, priests also need to experience the joys and the sorrows and the struggles and the love of family life. And so Don't be afraid to, in appropriate ways, invite the priest into your home, into your hearts, into your family. Share those gifts. I was blessed. My father had been a seminarian as a young man, so priests were kind of always a part of our own, you know, family life and growing up. It wasn't a strange figure. It was just somebody that we revered and loved and knew that they had a special role to play in our family. So I think that's also very important. And I tell our priests all the time, because people worry about us. We're the celibate, we're the single man, we're the man living on his own. And people say, oh, Father, I bet you're so busy. And I say, guys, this is a line from my sister who says, busy means burdened under Satan's yoke. Whenever you say the word busy, it's a negative connotation. It's heavy. I like to say, I have a beautifully full life. Like a man my age has at least one or two jobs. He has a wife. He has children. He has basketball games and baseball games and ballet and all. Those men are busy. That's a full life. Ours is no fuller than anybody else's. So also be careful about stressing out about how, quote unquote, busy our lives are. We all have beautifully full lives. And I think priests can get into that negative cycle of, oh, I'm so busy, I'm so busy. Well, put it in perspective. How does the rest of the world live? Our priests don't worry about putting food on the table or a roof over the head or paying the electricity. The people of God do that for us. So our life is meant to be poured out in loving care for the people around us. So I think the natural analogy of how any human being is called to work and to live is also helpful for us as priests.
1: Beautiful, beautiful. So helpful, Bishop. We're so grateful for you sharing all your insights with us today. And this is, which has been, you know, I don't know if you expected that or not, but it seems like it's become a big part of your life's work to really help with this question of priestly renewal. And we're coming up right on time, but maybe the last question I'd love to leave you with is, you know, what is something practically that this week, like you said, the people of God in some ways refine and shape and teach priests to be fathers? In just a minute or so, you know, what's something they could do this week, the most concrete thing to help with priestly renewal?
0: Oh, I like that. You know, I just wrote an article for our East Texas Catholic magazine about active listening. In the homily on Sunday, I want all of you to keep your eyes open, look at the priest, and nod as he's preaching. Active listening. The homilies are better when we believe people are listening and paying attention. It makes such a difference to the preacher. So that's what I want everybody to try to do. Active listening to the homily. Be engaged as the priest or the deacon is preaching, and you will help make the homily better and make the priest or the deacon feel more affirmed in what he's doing and pouring out his heart to the people of God.
1: That's terrific. I love that. I love that. You're right. That's so critical. And we'll leave the notes to a link to your book based on your doctoral thesis in the show notes, and also to the CARA study. But Bishop, you'll be in our prayers. In the meantime, thank you for joining us today.
0: I'll see you in Houston in a couple of weeks.
1: That's right. Thank you. We're so grateful for that. I look forward to it. God bless you.
0: God bless you.
1: That was Bishop David Toops, the Bishop of the Diocese of Beaumont, who has thought deeply about this question of priestly renewal. We're on Renewal of the Church Week here, and I fly this afternoon now to the Napa Institute Summer Conference with a lot of church leaders, and so we're going to have great interviews from there tomorrow and Friday that you do not want to miss. I'm not going to tell you who it is, but I'm just going to let you know you don't want to miss it. We're grateful for you being with us today, and until next time, you're in our prayers. God bless.
2: Oh, and in case I don't see you, good afternoon, good evening, and good night.
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5: 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I'm Brooke Taylor with Relevant Radio News, sponsored by the Knights of Columbus. 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President Trump is set to highlight his administration's efforts on affordability in Georgia. The president will be speaking at Wheeler High School in Marietta this hour to tout the Trump accounts. The new initiative provides a one-time $1,000 U.S. Treasury contribution in an investment account to any child born between 2025 and 2028. NBC News projects that Trump-backed U.S. Representative Andy Biggs will win the Republican Party for Arizona governor. He'll take on Democratic Governor Katie Hobbs in the race the RNC believes is winnable in November. The Equal Opportunity Commission is voting to end a rule that dates back to the 1960s. Rory O'Neill reports.
6: The EEOC is on track to end the rule that requires companies with more than 100 employees to report workplace demographics, including sex, race, and ethnicity. The rule was established by the Civil Rights Act to combat workplace discrimination. The EEOC claims the rule runs against a recent Supreme Court ruling that made it easier for workers from majority groups to sue for discrimination. The EEOC will hold a public hearing on the proposal next month.
5: The Franciscan Missionaries of Mary are ending 112 years of service in Aleppo, Syria, closing their convent because of declining numbers and aging sisters. Local Christians call the departure a major loss for Aleppo, where the sisters have long been central to education, humanitarian aid, and pastoral work. And the first NFL training camps are open for business. The Carolina Panthers and Arizona Cardinals veterans reported today. The teams got a one-week head start on the rest of the league because of their meeting in the Pro Football Hall of Fame game on August 6th. Keeping you connected with the church and the world 24 hours a day and on the web at relevantradio.com. I'm Brooke Taylor, and this is listener-supported Relevant Radio.
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9: 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Wisdom that still speaks to the heart. One of the most influential Catholic voices is now back on the air. Welcome to Life is Worth Living on Relevant Radio with Venerable Fulton Sheen. Today's episode is, Have You Been Tempted More Lately? Here's Archbishop Sheen.
10: We still continue to receive very interesting letters from mothers about their children, and both of these concern a new member of the family. One mother, preparing her little girl for another arrival, said, which would you rather have, a little brother or a little sister? And she said, a litter of puppies. And another little boy was told by a neighbor, oh, I see that heaven sent you a little gift, a little brother, baby brother. Yes, said heaven wanted it quiet up there. And not very long ago, I was examining a class in catechism, and I said to a little boy, what is a niche in a church? He said, a niche in a church is the same as niche anywhere else, except you can't scratch it in church. The subject tonight is, have you been tempted more lately and enjoying it less? Have you ever seen that commercial? Did you know what Oscar Wilde said about temptation? That he could resist anything but temptation. I heard of a group of lumberjacks who could not resist temptation. They had not been to confession in years, And there came in a couple dozen of them, and they sent the bravest of them all into the confessional box first. And he began his confession by saying, "Father, I've committed every sin a man can commit." Father said, "Ever commit murder?" "No," he said, "that's right. That's one sin I never committed." "Well, now," he said, "you see, you haven't committed every sin. Go out of the box, examine your conscience again, number, kind, and circumstance, and then come back." So as he stepped out of the box, he saw the long line of lumberjacks outside. Put up his hand, he said, "No use tonight, boys, just hearing murder cases." Well, we introduced the subject of temptation by saying that today there is a grave psychological error abroad to the effect that if you have tensions, you're abnormal, and that therefore you ought to go to a psychiatrist. You're abnormal if you have tensions. There are certain tensions that are fundamental to human nature. They are natural to us. One, because we have a body which seeks one kind of pleasure, and then we have a soul, a mind, which seeks another kind of joy. They have different landing fields. In the morning, for example, the mind will say, "Get up," and the body says, "Don't get up, stay where you are." You ever hear the story about the Irishman that came over to this country and hired out to a farmer, and the farmer called him at 4 o'clock in the morning? The Irishman said, "What for?" Farmer said, "We're going to cut the oats." "Are there wild oats?" said the Irishman. "No," said the farmer, "they're not wild oats." "So then why do you have to be snaking up in the dark on them?" And it isn't easy, simply because we have this basic conflict of body and mind, to bring the two into unity and to make the body serve the soul. Remember, our blessed Lord spoke of that in the garden when the apostles were asleep. He said, "The flesh is willing, the spirit is weak." There's a law of the mind fighting against the law of the members, law of the body fighting against the law of the mind. And it takes much struggle and discipline to bring them together. Now, here are some of the tensions that are in us, tensions which are apt to become temptations. We have in us certain passions, drives, libidos, urges, instincts, call them anything you please. They are three. First of all, there is a one is related to the mind. The other is related to the body. And the other related to things outside of both of us, namely the world itself, or just simply things. Now, if we did not have a drive or an urge or a passion in our mind and in our body and toward things outside of us, we would never perfect our personality. It's thanks to the impulsion of the mind, for example, that we have knowledge. We seek to know truth. Then there are the drives of the body, which give us pleasures, which are essential for life. Pleasures of eating, pleasures of drinking, pleasures of marriage, and the like. Then there are things outside of us, and we have an urge to possess them. Our soul is our own. That's the fundamental basis of liberty. But we like to have some external guarantees of liberty, and so we like to call things our own, hence the passion for private property. And also for security in general. Hence, we must never think that any of these urges that we have in us are fundamentally wrong. They are not. They're God implanted. They can, of course, become wrong. They can become irregulated. They can become disordered. There can be too much of them. even be a defect. For example, it is possible for this urge for knowledge to turn into pride, sophistication, envy, jealousy, and it's possible for the urge of the body toward legitimate pleasures to become disordered. One could have gluttony. One could have alcoholism, lust. That's no commercial, that alcohol. And then our drive for things could become disordered, and we could have greed, theft, avarice, envy of others' property, and the like. A river, for example, is a good thing as long as it is kept in an embankment. And it loses that restraint, it becomes a swamp. Fire is good in a hearth, no good in a roof. Water is good to drink, but not good when it drowns us. Ants are good in an anthill, but ants are not good in... Are they? Make you too nervous. Took too long to follow that out. So that we have within us, therefore, certain urges, which are all right, but we have to watch and control them. Now I'm going to tell you, as soon as my angel cleans the blackboard, and he does it instantaneously, none of the detergents that they use on advertisements of television can compare with the detergent of my angel. We're keeping that a secret. I'm going to explain the way modern psychology describes these tensions or what might be temptations. And the modern psychological explanation is entirely too simple. Now, I always tell you what everything is. This is the beginning of a ship. These are waters round the ship. That's the pilot house with the pilot up there. This is a boiler, and there's water that comes in from outside into the boiler. According to modern psychology, you have only two important factors to describe man: consciousness, that which is above the water level, and unconsciousness, that which is below and sometimes gets just a little bit beneath the ego. And according to this theory, if there are abnormalities, well, all you have to do is to sometimes analyze the water that gets into the ship if it's sinking. Bring it up to consciousness here. Analyze it. And you prevent the ship from sinking. And isn't that simple? You do not explain, for example, an oak when you find the rotted acorn from which it came. This explanation is really quite unscientific. It's like leaving blood out of a bloodhound. It doesn't explain those things which are specific to man. Now, there are other factors, you see. Now, here is the true psychological explanation. Here is a captain. I have a captain on a ship. Got to be helm. And there are sails. Remember that, those are sails. And there's also a port. Looks like a bottle, doesn't it? And then in addition to that, there is a star. That star looks as if it had been out all night, doesn't it? And there are winds. Now, man is a reasonable creature, controlling his ship. He has a destiny, he has a goal, he's got a purpose in life. If he doesn't have any purpose in life, then indeed he's apt to become frustrated and psychotic and neurotic or something. Far without a goal and purpose. And so the pilot of the ship signifies reason, conscience, morality. And he gives directions. He steers the ship with a helm. This is the will. And the will executes the judgment. He directs it to the port. Now he's got help outside of the ship. Got the guidance of the fixed heavens. Signify the moral law and God to guide man. The wind signifies the passions. Possible for the pilot to so direct the ship that it will not be wrecked. These are the urges. We described before, the urges of knowledge to become pride, the urges of the body to become lust, gluttonous and the like. The urge for security become greed and avarice. And therefore is really quite a complicated being. Now, the problem is, what happens when we're tempted? And what are the stages of a temptation? Now, for example, here I am talking to you. You do not realize it, but there's a microphone. Whenever I'm on television, it's only about 6 or 8 inches above my head. I do not know how often the sound man is tempted, the boom man. Casey let down the boom once, remember? Now, the boom man could let that down. Would the camera pick up the, is there a way of picking up the camera that's over my head, the boom? You see it? Now, he could let that down on my head any moment that he wants. I don't know whether he's tempted to do it or not, but at any rate, he's resisting the temptation. I will explain what happens in a temptation. See, here's reason, and here are the passions and the senses. And after a while, when one begins to be tempted very strongly, reason is apt to become clouded, so that the senses and the passions become all important for the moment. We forget the moral law. We forget our education. We forget our destiny for the moment. But we're never tempted beyond our strength. Or are we even to think that some people are tempted more than others? Some just give way more than others, and then they get tempted more. And temptations vary with age. Generally, in the young, it's temptation to lust. Middle age, it's a temptation to power. And avarice is the sublimation of both in old age. Now, there are three steps in a temptation. The temptation is not wrong. We're tempted. We have these tensions because we're normal. We wouldn't be human if we weren't tempted. Very often, the stronger we are, the more we're tempted. Not just base temptations, but temptations of our blessed Lord. Temptations in a very high level. Now, there are three stages. The first is suggestion. In other words, something comes to your eye, to your ear, to your memory, to your imagination. Second stage is delight. There's still no morality involved. In other words, it gives you pleasure. You think, oh, I'd like to have that. I'd like to do that. I'd like to steal that $1 million. What I could do with it. Still, there's no sin here up to this point. One can only sin with the will, consent. Now, let me explain these three and explain them in an amoral fashion. First, let me explain it in terms of a woman dieting. She's resolved. There's no morality involved in this, is there? This woman is dieting. She's resolved. She isn't going to eat any more desserts. So she's out to dinner. Waiter comes along, offers her lemon meringue pie. He said, madam, would you like to have 250 calories? That's a suggestion. She looks at it. Then her reason, her resolution now become a bit clouded, and she begins to delight in that, and she says, she's a big blob of cream on top of it, and she says to herself, oh, it's only lemon. Lemon is fruit, and fruit isn't fattening. Why shouldn't I have it? Furthermore, I haven't got my car parked in front of the house. It's down 20 feet. I can walk off the pie. And my skin is too dry. I've had a lot of trouble with it lately. The cream would give it oil. And then I remember, too, a lady friend of mine that was coming home from dinner and her car skidded and she was almost in danger of running into a truck. And I said to her, what did you think about just at that moment when you almost hit the truck? She said, I was thinking, well, if I'm going to be killed, I wish I'd taken that dessert. Well, finally, she says, yes, I'll take the lemon meringue. That's the consent. Now, take, for example, a man who is contemplating divorce. He's a married man. Goes out to a party. He meets a lovely lady who has been married before and introduced to her. That's the suggestion. Then he talks to her, finds her very intelligent. Not like his wife. His wife doesn't understand him. So he thinks, well, I'd like to have her to dinner. And he said to her, would you like to join my expense account? And so at the table, he says to her, what do you have for dinner? And she said, well, I'll have some pâté de foie gras. And after that, some pheasant under glass. Why did you not save me the money to buy me a ring? So he finds her not only intelligent, but very humorous. And 6 months later, we read in the paper that that man and his wife have been divorced on the grounds of incompatibility. That's the consent. So the temptations, therefore, are normal for every single person in the world. Blessed is the man who has suffered temptations, because when he overcomes, stronger. As you go up in life, this ain't well, for example, doesn't have any temptations. It's too simple. You get a living thing, a rose has much more resistance to me. Man, we have tremendous forces to me, not only in this world, but even from the outer world. Now, what happens when one consents? Remember we said that before, in a temptation, the passions and the senses now began to overrule reason, and they sought some kind of deordination. When the temptation has ended and one has consented, one has secured what one wants, what one wanted, then there's no longer the urge. The chase is over when you've captured the rabbit. And very often there follows a disgust because reason now sees things very clearly. That's why Judas, for example, after he had betrayed our blessed Lord, brought back the 30 pieces of silver. He had them hidden in the cincture of his robe. And anxious to get rid of them, he didn't want them. He loved silver beforehand. Now that he had finally resolved his temptation, he takes a knife and he rips open his cincture and throws the 30 pieces of silver sprawling and jingling across the temple floor. And he said to the authorities, I have sinned against innocent blood. Longer wanted what he had. Hated himself for it. And in that despair, some people have, because they know not the mercy of God and they know only this world, despair of that kind draws people either to suicide or alcohol. Judas took the cincture, threw it over the limb of a tree on the edge of a precipice. The cincture had been weakened by cutting out the 30 pieces of silver. Fell down, precipice. Bowels burst. Peter sinned too, but Peter went to the Lord and asked for mercy. See, Judas could have done. Temptations are part of life, and to remind us that they are, our blessed Lord himself was tempted. Led by the Spirit into the desert, tempted not as we are. His temptation came from the fact that he was God in the form of man. And the devil offered him 3 shortcuts to the conquest of the world. And the first shortcut was, be an economic king. Give the people bread. Turn stones into bread. Everyone will follow you. Then you'll be the kind of a Messiah that everyone wants. Do not take up a cross. The second temptation was, do something spectacular. Some great technological, scientific wonder. Throw yourself from a steeple and be unhurt. What people like are marvels. Rockets sent to moons, things like that. They'll win souls, but don't worry about a cross. Then finally Satan said, you want to win the world, don't you? Well, fall down and adore me. I'll give you the world. I'm master of it. Very frightening thought it was indeed. Our blessed Lord refused to fall down before him. He said that he would be lifted up. He said he did not want Satan's world. All that he wanted was an earth that was large enough to contain a cross. That's why he came. And he would not take the shortcuts to it. And it is in virtue of that conquest over temptations that we win in his name.
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10: Friends, we received a letter from one of our Canadian listeners in Saskatchewan, and it reads as follows. I have a little brother, and he says that all bishops are bald on top. And I told him you were not. He said it would be a miracle if you were not. So would you take off your little hat and show him that you are not bald? May I tell you, little man, that the difference is this. All of the other bishops had mothers who told them that they would all come out on top. I have more problems than they do. They don't have the problem of whether to part their hair in the middle. The subject of this telecast is how to think. First of all, how to think about statistics and figures and graphs. Secondly, how to think about new ideas. First of all, how to think about statistics. There are two kinds of reasoning, or two general ways of thinking. Now, here we're getting very deep, but it will only last for a second. You can turn off to another program while I explain this, then come back. It'll be over briefly. One way of reasoning is called deduction, and that is from the universal to the particular. For example, all men are mortal. John is a man, therefore John is mortal. And the other reasoning, from which there come graphs and statistics, is induction. Induction is from the particular to the general or the universal. Now, one of the reasons why we have to use this particular kind of reason is because we would never know certain conclusions unless we made an investigation. That's one of the reasons we have to have statistics. For example, suppose you wanted to answer such questions as these. Is marmalade stickier than jam? Well, you have to use induction and go around and stick your finger in marmalade and jam. Or this problem. Do babies with blue booties cry louder than babies with pink booties? Which do men prefer, night shirts or pajamas? That's the question you would have to investigate. You never could find it out by deduction. Now, these inductions can be complete when you investigate all of the cases and all of the samples, or they can be incomplete. There are very few that are actually complete. For example, a mother has four children, three of them in the room. She says, "Where is Gwendolyn?" As soon as she gets the answer, she has complete induction. He's made an investigation of the location of all of her children. Now, incomplete induction means that you cannot investigate all cases. So you take some samples and investigate a few. From these, you get statistics, you get graphs. I want to tell you about a graph, a picture that I have hanging in my office, and I have it hanging there in order that I will never take graphs and statistics too seriously. I want you to take a look at it. The title of it is The Fund for the Poor of the World. And the 12 months are at the top. And the line, the graph, is very, very low. In fact, the fund is low until you get to the month of June. And then in June, it skyrockets. and then comes down again very low the rest of the year. I am seated at a desk answering a telephone, and I'm saying to someone, looking at the graph, let's see now. Last year I was away in June. That's when everything went up. Suppose now we wanted to make some statistical finding about how many youths in America under 21 years of age said their prayers. How could we do it? Well, one method, we might telephone them and say, are you saying your prayers? And then secondly, we might hide a camera in the bedroom and take a picture of them. And thirdly, we might also ask them to keep a diary and write down every time they said their prayers. Suppose now I gave you a statistic. Suppose I investigated the number that said their prayers, or I said that I did, and I gave you this answer. The 12.3% of the youths of America under 21 years of age say their prayers. Now, you'd be very much impressed with that, wouldn't you? Because there's that 3%. And you would say, my, that must be scientific. That 12.3, that was one of the great advantages, incidentally, of the Ivory Soap advertisement. Ivory Soap 99 and 44, 100% pure. And you would say to yourself, my goodness, if Ivory Soap admitted that there's 56 one-hundredths of 1% impurity, that must be good soap. It was the fraction that got you. All right, now suppose I said that, 12.3. Now I'm going to tell you how we might arrive at that conclusion. Suppose I investigate it. Can it investigate all of the youth in America? Suppose I phone 600 of them, from which I got 12.3. I'm going to give you some rules or statistics. And notice how they're going to be worked out. Whenever you hear a statistic, always ask these questions. One, how many possible cases are there? That is to say, how many cases could be tested? Two, how many were tested? Three, can you believe what they told you? That was the problem Kinzig had. Did everybody tell Kinzig the truth? Not on your life. You can't be sure if you call up the boys, did you say your prayers, that they said their prayers? And fourth, if it comes from an independent laboratory, who paid for the experiment? If cigarette X blows much better smoke rings than cigarette Y, who paid for that investigation? The independent laboratory isn't in business with their health, you know. Now, keeping this in mind, suppose we investigated 600. How many boys and girls are there in the United States under 21 years of age? 60,160,000. You think that's a pretty good test? How many are we getting? We're getting 6 out of every 601,600. Work that out in percentages. What percentage of the youth of the country are we testing? Now get this. I'm not finished yet. Of 1%. You see, I'm a rapid calculator. Did you ever hear about the rapid calculator? It was a man who was on a train. Somebody behind him said 648 cows if they passed by one field, 1,238 cows, 78 cows, Individual was curious. He said, how do you count them so fast with this train going this way? He said, I'm a rapid calculator. And he said, I count the legs, divide by four. All right, if I investigated 600 cases out of the 60 million, I've only sampled 0.000099% of the cases. How much is it worth? Nothing. Nothing from the point of view of reason. Remember, in 1936, there, the Literary Digest sampled 10 million people. And after sampling 10 million people as to how they would vote, they concluded that the electoral votes in November of that year would be 370 for Landon and 161 for Roosevelt. And they consulted 10 million. What do you suppose we're going to get if we consult 600 or 800? Did Landon become president? Anybody got an old Landon button just to remind us of these things? Another sample. Some years ago, Johns Hopkins University admitted women to the university. The following year, I was reading in a work on statistics, figure was given out that 33 1/3% of the women who attended Johns Hopkins University married professors. That was a marvelous opportunity for young women going to a university. They would have a choice of all of these learned men. All right, what are the laws of figures? One, how many cases were possible? Two, how many were investigated? So we asked, how many students were there at Johns Hopkins? Women, three. How many married a professor? One. So if you want to think clearly, always, always find out how many cases were possible before you believe a statistic. Now, here's one statistic that you can take from me that is absolutely reliable. And it's worth remembering.
0: You're listening to Life is Worth Living with Venerable Fulton Sheen. More to come with the conclusion of this episode, How to Think, when we return here on Relevant Radio.
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2: John is joining us on Relevant Radio for the fourth decade of the Divine Mercy Chaplet. John, good afternoon. How may we pray for you?
23: Thank you. I'd appreciate prayers for my mother, Helen. She passed away today. She was 98 years old, and she had a stroke a couple of weeks ago, and God called her home, so I'm happy for that. And, you know, I have to tell you, this ministry has been so incredible to our family. 6 years ago, my granddaughter had infant leukemia, and she's going to be six in October. So all the prayers that, you know, you guys and the people across the country did for her came through, right? She had people praying for her from around the world, my mother's great-granddaughters.
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25: This is Archbishop Alexander Sample of the Archdiocese of Portland in Oregon. Let us pray. Remember, O most gracious Virgin Mary, that never was it known that anyone who fled to thy protection, implored thy help, or sought thy intercession was left unaided. inspired with this confidence. I fly to thee, O Virgin of Virgins, my mother. To thee do I come, before thee I stand, sinful and sorrowful. O Mother of the Word Incarnate, despise not my petitions, but in thy mercy hear and answer me. 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
8: So if you want to think clearly, always, always find out how many cases were possible before you believe a statistic. Now, here's one statistic that you can take from me that is absolutely reliable. And it's worth remembering. 50% of all of the married people in the United States are women. The other 50 are men. Now, another way to think is, never completely follow a mood. See, there are styles in thinking just as there are styles in women's clothes. I once saw a man running like mad with a hat box in his hand. I said, what are you running for? He says, I'm trying to get the hat home before it gets out of style. Well, there are fashions in thinking, too. And the passions in thinking are made by sciences. For example, we've had three styles. We had biology, was a very popular science at one time, and then physics, and then psychology. In 1859, when Darwin published his Origin of Species, not scientists now, but popularizers, lyricizers, romanticizers, those who felt that art and literature and everything else should dance to the tune, pipe for it, via science, made everything evolve. For example, Grant Allen wrote about the evolution of God, evolution of marriage by Westermarck, creative evolution by Bergson, which the whole cosmos was evolving. I used to attend lectures at the University of Paris. Bergson was there teaching, and he was very popular, you see, because he had romanticized this. It was the mood and fashion to talk of evolution in those days. And you had to go sit through a dull, stale, flat, unprofitable lecture on mathematics in order to save your seat for Bergson's lecture. And all of the fashionable dames of Paris and London were there. You'd find outside of the Collège de France, you'd find automobiles, Rolls-Royce, Chanard Walkiers, Hispanis, Suiza, Renaults, and all the fine machines. I remember one day coming out of the class at Bergson, some English lady spoke to me. She says, wasn't that a wonderful lecture? I said, what did he say? And so she told me something that he didn't say, and I spoke to her in French. She didn't understand a word of French, but Bergson was wonderful. So it was the fashion.

Then that fashion died. Then when Einstein developed his theory of relativity, then we got a whole group of lyricizers here who said that everything is relative, relative to space-time. And then we got relativity of morals, relativity of law. And then we got a new kind of literature in which we were constantly getting back to new beginnings. Remember Gertrude Stein, a rose is a rose, is a rose, is a rose, is a rose. And Professor Alfred North Whitehead of Harvard said that God is a creature whose matrix is space-time. It was just a popular thing to do, to talk about space-time. And then that ceased to be popular, and then we got into the domain of psychology. And when Freud, as a scientist, published his work in which he developed the importance of the subconsciousness, which was indeed a great scientific contribution, there immediately cropped up here those who made everything dance to the tune of psychology. Then you got juvenile delinquency explained away as an Oedipus complex. God was called a father complex. Then you got a new style of literature. Notice today the short stories don't end. They just stop. There are no characters in literature like there were in the Victorian era, characters with an ethical simplicity like Micawber or Uriah Heep. They're disconnected, like pearls and the string of which is broken. And one is interested only today in the psychology of everything. That's because it happens to be a mood. Now, the point is this. One cannot take, and to think well, remember that you cannot take the methods and the conclusions of one science and apply them indiscriminately to another science. Each science has its own object, its own method, and it is entitled to that method. But you cannot take it, cannot take biology and apply it to engineering. You cannot take the subject of a sentence and apply it to another sentence. Take, for example, this sentence here. Mathilde is artistic. And now take the sentence, the piggy, Porky, is fat enough to kill. Now, can you take the predicate artistic and apply it to this sentence here and say Porky is artistic? Can you take this, Porky is fat enough to kill, and apply it to Mathilde? Well, neither can you take the conclusions of one science, simply because there's evolution of the biological order doesn't follow that God is evolving, that marriage is evolving, that everything else is evolving. When, for example, you have hurt the palm of your hand, you do not call in a florist. You break the key in your door, you do not call in a piano tuner. Something happens to your windpipe, you don't call in a plumber. If you want to discover the authenticity of a Rembrandt, you don't call in the Lord Chancellor. He's a specialist in law, but he's not necessarily a specialist in art. And therefore, every particular science has its own domain, its own method. And a good thinker will not allow the methods and the categories and the theories to overflow into other domains. And furthermore, it's always a good thing to remember that if you marry the mood or the spirit of an age, you will be a widow in the next one. These fashions simply do not last. And it is not to be said that if one does not follow each of these fashions, that one is behind the times. No, one is behind the scenes. And sees that theories that were popular years ago will be forgotten in 10 or 15 years, but we've got to have some principles that do not change to live by. Who today knows Herbert Spencer? How many books of Herbert Spencer are taken out of the public libraries of the United States? Yet everybody read Spencer 50 years ago. Nobody knows him today. That's going to be true of the same ones who create the mood of this hour. Therefore, to think well
One has to have principles that are independent of space and time, by which one can live. We know that these principles exist, and we know there's such a thing as truth, simply because there's a logos, there's an intelligence behind the universe. One of the great thrills of thinking is to know all the sides, but also to know what is right and what is true. Why, it's a romance very much, as Chesterton says, like driving a chariot, six wild horses, driving them down a mountain lane road. And on either side of this mountain road, there's a ravine here, precipice here, chasm here, and a pit here. And the thrill of following truth is to drive those horses straight down that line. Oh, it's the easiest thing in all the world to be a rightist, for example, in politics. All you got to do is tumble over. The easiest thing in the world to be a leftist, just fall over. Let go. It's the easiest thing in the world to be an Arian in the 4th or 5th century. Easiest thing in the world to tumble into some mood today. Very easy to be a communist, just as simple as falling off a log. Very easy to be a Nazi. All you got to do is fall into the other side. So the great romance of truth, therefore, consists in hewing to this straight line, knowing the pitfalls, and driving the horses of truth directly, and seeing all of these errors and moods, prostrate and fallen and forgotten, but driving ahead, really, but erect. That's the romance of thinking. That's the joy of truth.

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3: Hello. Thank you for having me on. First, I just wanted to say how thankful I am for Relevant Radio. Your show, as well as all the others. It's been a year this past week that I returned to my Catholic faith after 20 years of being away from the church, and it was Relevant Radio was pivotal. So thank you so much. And I actually, my first service back was Ash Wednesday last year. You know, it was very special. It's always special, but it was very special last year being back in the church and just walking in and just the smells and everything and just knowing that I was home. So thank you for that.
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7: 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President Trump will touch on his administration's affordability efforts in Georgia today. The president speaking at Wheeler High School in Marietta, just outside of Atlanta, to tout the Trump accounts. That's his new initiative that provides a one-time $1,000 U.S. Treasury contribution in an investment account to any child born between 2025 and 2028. Former Venezuelan President Nicolas Maduro and his wife will head to trial next year related to their alleged participation in drug trafficking. Natalie Rodriguez has the latest.
8: Attorneys for Maduro and the U.S. Justice Department have jointly proposed a June 2027 start date for his criminal trial. They've been held in a Brooklyn jail since special forces captured them in a dramatic midnight raid in Caracas 6 months ago. Both have pleaded not guilty to narco-terrorism and cocaine trafficking charges. Natalie Rodriguez, Miami.
7: The Loop by Catholic Vote reports that Archbishop Timothy Broglio is offering condolences to the families of U.S. troops killed in the Iran war and urging prayers for peace. His statement follows the recent deaths of service members in attacks in Jordan and Iraq, bringing the U.S. death toll to 17 since the conflict began. The Pentagon confirming several others have been injured as investigations continue. And U.S. Bureau of Labor Statistics finds more workers age 55 and older are stepping away from the workforce, especially women. Monica Nelson reports.
9: New labor data is showing fewer older women are working or actively looking for work compared to recent years. At the same time, labor force participation among Americans 65 and older has slipped from its 2019 peak as more baby boomers reach retirement age. Economists say the trend could make it harder for employers to fill jobs and replace experienced workers.
7: Keeping you connected with the church and the world 24 hours a day, I'm Brooke Taylor, and this is listener-supported Relevant Radio.
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2: President Trump issued a new warning to Iran. He posted on Truth Social saying, from this point forward, anytime the Islamic Republic of Iran shoots at a ship in the Strait of Hormuz, whether it be by missile, rocket, drone, or any other device or weapon, the United States will bomb and destroy one bridge or power plant, including those located next to or in the capital city of Tehran. Thank you for your attention to this matter.
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14: Yeah, that was Fox News reporting on the president's threat, well, at least the newest one, against Iran. Good afternoon. I'm Drew Mariani. Great to be with you today. Thank you for allowing me to spend part of my afternoon with you. We've got a full show for you. We're going to look at a lot of different things, from family estrangement to what's unfolding right now in the Middle East. And let's talk about that a little bit. I've been trying to stay on top of this for you, kind of keep you up to speed on all that's unfolding. And if you've been watching the headlines lately, you probably have noticed something. The rhetoric is, it's just getting stronger. It's beginning to amp up. The military, our actions have gone on for multiple days now. It's becoming more frequent, more intense. The stakes seem to be getting higher day by day. And the president, if you listen to what he says, and I'm an observer. You know, I'd love to see patterns and trends. I'd like to parse and nuance words and just try to read between the lines. The president has issued really one of his strongest warnings yet. And he says, from this point forward, anytime the Islamic Republic of Iran shoots at a ship in the Strait of Hormuz, the United States will bomb and destroy one bridge or one power plant. I mean, I'm a little torn on it, to be honest with you, but I get it. You know, the language in which the Islamic Republic understands is one of strength and power. But boy, I think of the people in Iran, 90 million Iranians. You start taking out power plants, you know, it's hot over there right now. You think about water and everything else, bridges. That is an unmistakable message of deterrence. How far will the IRCG go? The administration appears to believe only overwhelming consequences are going to convince Tehran that the attacks on international shipping won't be tolerated. And maybe this is what it takes. They were not willing to come to the table and negotiate, right? So maybe it's going to say, okay, this is how you want to play. You notice one thing, too. One side note, and Ambassador Joseph Sell is going to be joining us in a second. Israel, there has not been one ballistic missile that has fallen on their soil. And Benjamin Netanyahu and the Israelis made it abundantly clear. They're almost like a rabid dog waiting to be left off their chain. They want to come back in. They want to finish Iran, who threatened to wipe them off the face of the planet. One missile hits their soil, they're in, and they're going to come back, and they're going to finish the job. So it's kind of interesting that, you know, we haven't seen anything come that way. So maybe the United States needs to take a chapter out of that book. Maybe that's what the president is doing by saying, hey, you do this, and this is what you're going to experience. Senator Marco Rubio has reinforced the administration's position. He's warning that Iran, if you do this, there'll be consequences. If you violate agreements or you continue to take actions that threaten international security, there will be consequences. And he indicated the United States remains willing to negotiate. Door's still open. You know, we'd love to do this diplomatically. But they're also making it clear that, you know, you got to be ready to negotiate. And no more game playing. It's got to be, you know, this all got to be backed by a very, you know, credible rhetoric. So we'll see how this cost. Yesterday, the Secretary of War, Pete Hegseth, said that the cost of the war is around $37.5 billion. He's requesting twice as much to continue the war. And this is in addition to the $1.5 trillion the president has requested for his budget. It's costing the American people a lot of money. And we'll see how this all plays out at home. Senator Rand Paul, he told Bloomberg that the real threat's not Iran, it's U.S. debt. So listen to this perspective.
15: To be fair, I think you're underestimating it. He was clear in his testimony that they also want $1.5 trillion as the base budget.
16: Well, that's right.
15: So we currently spend $1 trillion. He wants $1.5 trillion. That's $500 billion increase. Plus another, you know, paltry $37 billion on top of the $500 billion. No one in the history of the country has ever asked this much money. This is more money that you can't even print it that fast. All right? So it threatens our country. You know, the biggest threat we have right now is our debt. We are more in danger of devaluing our currency than we are of Iran invading the United States.
14: Uh, I think he's got a legitimate point, too. I've been talking about national debt for a long time. It continues to climb. $40 trillion is right around the corner. That's a major, major hole. And joined right now by Ambassador Joseph Sully. He's a U.S. ambassador under the Trump administration, and he founded the National Catholic Prayer Breakfast, has been a regular contributor to the program here and to the network, giving us analysis of what's unfolding in the Middle East and around the world. It's always good to tap into his expertise. Ambassador, good afternoon.
16: Drew, good afternoon.
14: Thank you for being here with me. It's always great to have you with us. Let's start with the numbers first. Let's start with the debt. The Secretary of War, Pete Hegseth, wants $37.5 billion. White House is asking for more than $67 billion in supplemental spending. You heard Senator Paul there being concerned about this. We're looking at maybe $1.5 trillion defense budget proposed for the next fiscal year, which I think starts in October. Give me your big picture on what it means here at home before we look at what's now unfolding abroad. There are a lot of people who want the war to end. I think it was even the Johnson. Nick, try to help me out here. Speaker of the House. Thank you. Mike Johnson came out and kind of threw something on the table today that he'd like to see this come to a close pretty quickly. Where are we here at home amongst our elected politicians, amongst the people when it comes to debt? And, of course, how does the administration see what's unfolding right now and why it's so critical both to be funded and to continue these attacks?
16: I don't know that it's registering at this point much with the electorate. I think that in the backdrop of whatever the financial cost may be, short-term, mid-term, long-term, I think that the Americans do agree that they do not want a threat in the Middle East continue on as Iran has unchecked for 47 years, wreaking havoc, killing thousands, including some of our own soldiers, many of our own soldiers. Letting Iran become a nuclear threat. So I don't think it's registering just from a political standpoint, if that's what you're speaking of, nor the financial side of things yet.
14: Ambassador, just for clarity, so you, the majority of Americans feel that what the president is doing is positive and they're supportive of it? Is that what the numbers are saying?
16: In my opinion, yes. Okay. I don't think that there. I haven't seen a poll, but from what I've read and what I pick up there, I don't think people are particularly concerned about it. I think that they stand by the president in his efforts in marking a stark line against order and evil and terror that has gone unchecked and providing regional security and security for the rest of the world. So we'll see how it shakes out. The context I think that I've given you before is just the length of time of the mullahs being in control of Iran. We're talking, as of today, we have 17,328 days since the mullahs took control February 11th, 79. And only 144 days since our first strikes jointly with Iran, Israel began on Iran, February 28th of this year. Yeah. So, you have a regime that's there for 47 years. I think they are eroded substantially. You made the very good point earlier about they have not struck Israel. They have lashed out episodically on shipping, as you know. They've hurled missiles, and it sadly killed four of our Army soldiers who President Trump welcomed home today at Dover. I think that they are, the vice continues to tighten on them, and I think we stay the course and see it through.
14: What do you make of the president? Saying, hey, more strikes on the Straits, and I'm going to order bombing of either a power plant or a bridge for every ship that Iran hits in the Persian Gulf. Should we believe the president? I think he's going to have to follow up on what he says. What do you think? Yeah. Or is it rhetoric?
16: I think the war planners are certainly in regular communication with President Trump, and he signs off on whatever is released. I wonder if one part that is you know, a diplomatic, a political squeeze, because many in Iran and that region operate on the Code of Hammurabi. And I don't think they'll be able to endure that vice tightening too much longer. So we'll see how things shake out in the coming.
14: So, weeks. What do you think about the language and the change of position? Is it necessary? I was trying to make the case a little bit earlier. I'm thinking, you know, all this diplomacy, trying to get people to the table. I mean, the United States was played while they're doing that. Even during funerals, they're attacking. The Straits are trying to take advantage of the leverage they have in the Strait of Hormuz. Is it going to be a big stick now that's ultimately going to get the attention of the Islamic leadership there? Some critics worry that, you know, this could escalate. We could have a whole lot of other issues that might come from this. But is this the language they understand? And what do you think of the tone now from the administration?
16: President Trump is staying the course in terms of carrot and hammers, as I've mentioned to you before, where they are ongoing, although probably strained now, diplomatic contacts through intermediaries. And Secretary Rubio today said he'd like to, you know, keep diplomacy open, and both sides are hinting at that. But I just don't think Iran has proven itself seriously. So I think that they know that there will be consequences, and I think we'll see some even as early as tonight. I do think it's a particularly directed message to the people of the mullahs of Iran who know that language and speak that language, and that's how they've lived for 47 years unchecked, and it's a disgrace that they've gone unchecked for as long as they have.
14: I agree with you on that, though. We'll see how this plays out. Yeah. There's another major development that has received surprisingly little attention. I want your take on this. The Trump administration has approved a landmark civilian nuclear agreement with Saudi Arabia, and some of the supporters say that the agreement, well, of course, it'll strengthen our relationship with one of the most important regional allies. And they also think it's going to benefit our American companies, create billions of dollars. And that keeps, you know, Saudi Arabia aligned with the United States instead of China or Russia. Those who are opposed to it, a lot of critics say, you know, what are we doing allowing uranium enrichment, even under so-called safeguards, in the Middle East? You know, are we encouraging other nations in the Middle East to seek the same type of capabilities? And this would increase, of course, long-term risk for possible nuclear proliferation in the area. What are your thoughts on this?
16: I have not really seen the deal, candidly, so I'd rather digest it before I comment to any degree. I don't know.
14: I want to refer to
16: as far as I'm concerned, so I'd rather study it.
14: No problem. For those who've not heard, let me just share a quick clip from CBS News. This will fill you in a little bit more detail.
17: President Trump has reportedly approved a deal that would allow the Saudis to build a uranium enrichment facility, something that they have been wanting to do for decades. According to multiple reports this morning, the agreement is expected to last 30 years and is worth billions of dollars, money that could go to American companies. According to the Wall Street Journal, which first reported this deal, American companies would provide nuclear technology and then play a central role in building Saudi Arabia's nuclear infrastructure. Now, Saudi Arabia is a U.S. ally. It has long wanted to develop its own nuclear program in order to build up its electric grid. And according to reports, Trump officials believe that this new deal is a way for the U.S. to prevent Riyadh from misusing the enriched uranium for military purposes. President Trump has faced scrutiny for his family's business ties with the Saudis for years. In April, the House Judiciary Committee started investigating Trump's son-in-law, Jared Kushner's company, which has received billions of dollars in foreign investments from Gulf countries, including Saudi Arabia. Of course, this is all playing out as the United States is waging war against Iran to stop that country from building up its own nuclear program.
14: All right. That's, for CBS News, it was reporting on that. But if you're just joining me, we are talking with Ambassador Joseph Sella, looking at the rapidly escalating situation with Iran And President Trump issued a stark warning over the attacks in the Straits. Secretary Marco Rubio is doing the same thing, saying, hey, there's going to be consequences if Iran violates its commitments. And of course, you've got the new Saudi deal there, raising important questions about the future balance of power in the Middle East. Ambassador, let me just get some final thoughts from you as well. Europe has been pretty feckless in this. You've not really seen a whole lot come out of them. The Gulf nations, I'm sure they want some peace and some resolution there. U.S. seems to be the policeman in this area. Why aren't the Gulf nations, why isn't some of the European nations and those who really are dependent on both safety and energy from this region more active? And how long do you think the U.S. will be tied up in this?
16: Tough to prognosticate how long we'll be engaged. I think certainly for the coming months, possibly to the end of the year, you never know. I mean, it could quickly here reach a tipping point where the mullahs and others in charge, IRGC, et cetera, just come to their knees. We'll see. Yeah. But I think that there have been Gulf nations that have engaged in part of the kinetic strikes against Iran. So that is, I think that will continue. I think that's a good thing. It does stand in contrast where our European allies, I think, have been tepid at best. I think, there is a little bit of hope you see in the new UK Prime Minister granting us the basing of our bombers in Diego Garcia, whereas Keir Starmer did not.
14: That's good.
16: So I don't know why the dance is there. Yeah. I mean, we it's almost the memory of our saving their bacon in World War II has been erased, and they have interests as we do, and I wish they were just more a willing partner than they have. I don't know that. I think President Trump has put the squeeze on them as a result. So it's disappointing. It's frustrating. And you particularly look in the context if a war of any scale were to break out vis-a-vis Russia or vis-a-vis China, where would they be then? So
14: yeah, no kidding.
16: I wish there was more comity there, but we'll see if it comes.
14: Ambassador, thank you very much for being here. I really am grateful for your time, for your insight. We'll talk again soon, okay?
16: Look forward to it. Thanks, Drew.
14: Thanks so much. Appreciate it.
16: God bless. Yes,
14: when we reach, I'm going to change gears right now. John Law's going to be stopping by in a moment here, but I want to take a look at you're registering that to vote in a federal election. Should you have to prove you're an American citizen to do that? Sounds like a simple question. And yet it's become one of the biggest political, battlefields right now in Washington. Supporters say it's common sense and it's essential to election integrity. Opponents say we'll keep millions of eligible Americans from voting. So I want to talk about the SAVE Act. Where does it stand today? Why has it become such a flashpoint? And I'd love to hear from you, too. If you want to join us, feel free to dial in. Numbers 888-914-9149. That's 888-914-9149. You can get in and sound off on this issue. As I said, I'm going to be joined in just a moment by John Lott. He's an economist and a world-recognized expert on crime and the founder of the Crime Prevention Research Center. And we'll be talking to him a little bit about this. This is an interesting story. Yesterday, the governor of New Jersey, Mike Sherrill, he announced that there was this software glitch. You probably heard the story. If you haven't, let me fill you on this. This is bizarre, right? They found the software glitch at the Department of Motor Vehicles. 6,600 non-citizens in the state got registered to vote. I'm going to repeat it in case you didn't hear me. 6,600 non-citizens in the state got registered to vote. Non-citizens are the key words there. Non-citizen. 440 of them actually did vote. Now, this happened between 2023 and 2024, so who knows what happened and whether it's going to be resolved. I'm assuming it is, but this is something that people keep saying does not happen. Oh, voter fraud, you know, it's not a problem in our country. How do you explain 6,600 people being registered to vote? Now, a fraction of them actually did vote, but still, it's 440 votes. One vote can sway an election, right? So there's been so much opposition to the Save America Act. That's a bill that would require voters to present government ID. You just need a photo ID at the polling booth so that the election judge says, oh, okay, it's you. Here you go. You're qualified to vote in my precinct. Of course, there's more to the bill than that, but that's the major part of it. And Republicans have been trying to get the bill passed. But for a while now, Democrats keep thwarting it. Republicans are trying to get it passed through Congress. Democrats keep thwarting it in Senate. So we've got this perpetual battle going on. And, it would need a 60-vote majority to pass. And Democrats are claiming that the requirements in the bill for voter ID is, they're too onerous for, black Americans will never be able to get an ID. Hispanics, lower-income folks will never be able to get an ID, which is such a prejudicial and such a racist and such an ignorant statement. It drives me crazy to think that someone, because of their ethnicity, the color of their skin or their income, will not be able to get an ID. It's ridiculous, So, Republicans have developed a new strategy. They want to break up the bill and insert parts into the reconciliation bill, which requires only a simple majority in the Senate to get passed. So the House, passed the first part yesterday, and its passage by the Senate isn't assured of yet. So I want to talk about this with you. I want to play some audio for you too as well. I want to get your take. I just want you to hear a little bit of what we're going on here. Well, let me hold the audio. Let me go to John Lott. He's an economist, as I said, and a world-recognized expert. Let me bring him on. You can find him at crimeresearch.org. John, great to have you with me. Good afternoon.
18: Oh, it's great to talk to you. Thanks for having me on.
14: This to me is such a ridiculous issue that has taken up so much oxygen. It's so obvious. I traveled last month, and my wife and I checked in the hotel, and she wanted a second key for the room. They needed an ID. I get that. I have no problem showing an ID. But, you need an ID to get a room card or to check into a hotel or to rent a car or to get a beer or to be served or to get on an airplane. But, something as powerful as a vote, you do not need to have ID. And there's lots of other examples there. What is the objection to the Democrats other than, if you're low income or, you're black, you can't get an ID? I just find that ridiculous.
18: Right, that they say that it's going to discriminate against Hispanics and blacks. One of the things that I looked at recently was just what the rules are in other countries. And in fact, it's amazing what an incredible outlier we are in terms of not trying to deal with those types of issues. So, for example, for Hispanics, you look at Mexico, you look at all the South American countries, you look at Spain, all those countries require government-issued photo IDs to be able to vote. All of them require proof of citizenship. The rules for proof of citizenship in Mexico are the same as what's in the SAVE Act. You have a birth certificate, for example, or a passport, but birth certificate is usually what everybody uses. And the same with other South American countries. You look at Africa, there are 54 countries in Africa. All 54 countries in Africa require government-issued photo IDs for people to be able to go and vote. 51 of the 54 countries in Africa require that you have to have proof of citizenship in order to register to vote. And you look at Europe. The thing with looking at Africa was just the fact that somehow blacks in Africa or Hispanics in Mexico and South America and Spain are perfectly able to go and get IDs and vote and prove citizenship. But somehow Hispanics or blacks in the United States aren't able to go and do that. And in many of these countries, it's much more difficult to register to vote than it is in the United States. In Mexico, for example, you have to go in person to register to vote at a certain office. You have to have all your identification information there. They will not send you the registration in the mail. You have to go back a second time in order to go and pick up your ID. Mm-hmm. In some parts of Mexico, there's only one registrar's office in a state. You may have to travel 100 miles each way to be able to go, and you have to do that twice.
14: Yeah.
18: And yet when Mexico passed its reforms in 1991, where they not only had things for a photo ID, but you have to have a thumbprint, they banned absentee ballots. They made it, you know, these costs for traveling to go and register to vote. They had a huge increase in voter turnout. In the three presidential elections prior to the 1991 reforms, 59% of turnout in those elections. In the three presidential elections afterwards, it was 68%. You look at Europe.
14: Yeah.
18: All 47 countries in Europe have government-issued photo IDs necessary to vote. All of them, in one way or another, some of them with rules extremely similar, essentially the same as the SAVE Act, require proof of citizenship to be able to do it. And the thing is, none of these countries around the world have mail-in ballots like we have in some states, like California or Colorado or Illinois or places like that. And most of them ban absentee ballots. You know, if Mexico bans absentee ballots, many South American countries ban absentee ballots. Right. In Europe, 39 of the 47 countries in Europe ban absentee ballots for people living in the country.
14: Well,
18: 8 of them allow them, but under very restrictive conditions. None of them will send an absentee ballot in the mail. You have to go in person to go and pick it up and show a government-issued photo ID when you pick it up.
14: Yeah, well, let's pick it up on the other side. I want to talk more about that. I had to take a break. I'm up against the clock here. When we come back, let's take a few phone calls, too. If you want to sound off, share your views, feel free to dial in 888-914-9149. My guest today is John Lott. We're taking a look at whether or not you need voter ID, the SAVE Act, and more. This conversation will continue right after the short pause. Stay with us.
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14: Well, welcome back. Today we're basically taking a closer look at the SAVE Act, a proposal that's reignited one of the biggest debates in American politics. How do you protect election integrity while also protecting access to the ballot? And we're digging deeper this afternoon with my guest, John Lott. And just to give you an overview of this, a very quick look. The SAVE Act stands for Safeguard American Voter Eligibility Act. And supporters say, hey, this is so straightforward. Only U.S. citizens should be legally permitted to vote in a federal election. So requiring proof of citizenship, yeah, just enforcing existing law. Compare that to, you know, identification for anything you need to do, you know, buying certain products, opening a bank account, et cetera. The opponents say, hey, hold on, you know, and a lot of Dems, a lot of voting organizations say non-citizens voting in federal elections is already illegal. It appears to be rare, and that put these safeguards, our concern is that requiring documentary proof is going to prevent eligible citizens. What about women whose birth certificates no longer match their current names, or military personnel, or, you know, elderly Americans who've never obtained a passport or whatever? I mean, they come up with a whole litany of things. Lower income citizens could face additional burdens because it costs money to get these required documents. And they're afraid that this will limit or create an obstacle for legitimate voters. And, you know, that's a legitimate point. I'm not going to debase that. I think you have plenty of time. You know when an election is, if you need to get your paperwork done, and I don't think the cost of it is that prohibitive. And if that's the case, you know, how do you get your license for your car or your passport to travel or anything else? So we're looking at both sides of it today. You can sound off 888-914-9149, 888-914-9149. John, let's go right to the phones, okay? And we'll take a few calls. Let's start with Patrick in Atlanta, Georgia. Patrick, good afternoon. You're on the air with John Lott.
3: Thank you, Drew. The idea about this illegal voting that gets me is these people have broken the law to come in here. Then they vote, which is stealing my vote. Mm-hmm. They're canceling my vote. That's the thing that's is a personal thing to me.
14: Yeah.
3: They're here illegally. Then they steal my right. That's all I've got there. Thank you so much.
14: You're welcome, John. I love it because you're passionate about the power of your one vote. And John, I'll let you respond. A lot of people think my vote doesn't really matter. I'm going to stay home. It doesn't matter if I vote. But his point was great because one vote can make a difference. During the election cycle, this often comes up, and there have been numerous elections where one vote has literally changed the course of history. In Virginia in 2017, there was a race for the House delegates. It ended tied. It was like 11,000 and some votes, so 11,000 and some votes. It was equal. They did that with a draw from, I think, a hat. Yeah, so you're familiar with that. Massachusetts, there was a state legislative race. It was won by a single vote. New Hampshire, that happened. I mean, we see this in a lot of different states. So every vote counts, doesn't it?
18: Yeah, I mean, it's important there. And obviously, there's a reason why people pay to get votes, I mean, or to get signatures. I mean, in California, when they're going out and getting signatures for ballot initiatives, they're paying $15 for every signature that they can get. You may have seen some of the videos that were done there after the mayor's race there, where people were being approached and offered money to go and put together a mail-in ballot in order to vote in that election. You know, people don't know the history of voting in the United States very well. We have a long history of fraud that was occurring. We didn't have secret ballots in the United States until relatively recently. The first state to have secret ballots was Kentucky in 1880. The last state to adopt secret ballots was South Carolina in 1950. And what used to happen is there'd be a ballot box up in the front of the room, and people would vote for different parties. They put in a different colored piece of paper for what party that they were voting for. And the parties would stand on either side of the ballot box, and they would see how you voted. And then people would get paid. In fact, the reason why we moved to secret ballots was to stop vote buying that was occurring. And to get an idea of how large that was, when states moved to secret ballots, on average, there was about a 10 percentage point drop in turnout that occurred. That it turns out that when people weren't getting paid, some of them wouldn't vote anymore for the candidates. Mm-hmm. And, you know, so we had a lot of rules that went into effect at that time that people have forgotten why we had the rules. So many states banned absentee ballots at the time. The states that allowed it had restrictions on who could qualify for an absentee ballot. And they would ban things like ballot harvesting, because the whole concern was, well, now that they can't see how you're voting, you know, at the ballot box, they'll just switch it to absentee ballots where, you know, you can show them how you vote, and then you can, with ballot harvesting, you can give it to somebody, and then they can take it and make sure that it votes the right way and it gets turned in. And if they don't know how you're going to vote, they won't pay you. And so they banned both absentee ballots or restricted it, but they all banned ballot harvesting. And now we have a number of states that have ballot harvesting. We have a number of states which have mail-in ballots, which is even more than absentee ballots. But, you know, you look around the world, there's no country. There's not one country that has mail-in ballots like we see in some parts of the United States. And as I said before, most countries ban absentee ballots for people living in the country. Because of concerns about vote buying and vote fraud that can occur. And so, you know, you have to, and the big thing, just main point, is when you look at all these other countries, there's like no political divide on these things. Whether you look at Mexico or you look at Europe or you look at Africa, political parties across the political spectrum all agree that voter IDs and proof of citizenship, and as I say, in most places, ban absentee ballots, are kind of the basic things to go and ensure election integrity. Yeah. And this isn't something, and that we use. This is something we used to agree on in the United States. You go back to the 2005 election reform that former President Jimmy Carter and former Secretary of State James Baker headed up, and they basically said the least secure, the most fraud-prone type of voting involves absentee ballots, but not even talking about mail-in ballots. I mean, you had people like Tom Daschle, who was the leader of the Democrats in the Senate, who was on that committee. Right. You had people like Bob Hamilton from Indiana, the well-known Democratic congressman, who was on it also. You know, so you had... you had many Democrats who at that time were concerned about the fraud and the vote buying that can occur with absentee ballots. And yet now, and now just if somebody's name's on a voter registration list, they get sent a ballot. We had one of the things that just came out last week is that in just 10 states, there's over 400,000 dead people that are still listed on voter rolls. You know, you mentioned at the beginning of the show the 6,600 non-citizens in New Jersey. Right. But one thing that people aren't pointing out is that's just the 6,600 who told the registrar that they were non-citizens. And, how many people that President Trump claims it's 35,000 altogether. If you also include individuals that they've discovered later on weren't honest and didn't tell them that they were non-citizens, but pretended that they were citizens when they registered to vote.
14: My guest today, John Lott. Let's take a few more calls for you, John, too. Thank you for that. Jay's in Lodi, California. Jay, good afternoon. You're on the air.
4: Good afternoon. Hi. Thank you. I just want to make certain statements, and I just wanted to see how you respond to that. Regarding citizens able to vote without having additional requirement like a photo ID to vote, a citizen in the U.S. Constitution, specifically who's a citizen in the 14th Amendment. Now, in my opinion, if you want to change the amendment, I think Congress should do that and be ratified. Mm-hmm. But since that's a current law, I don't understand why people call in all the voting and what a citizen is and requirement mm-hmm. or restrictions are for a citizen, specifying other countries like Africa, like Mexico, because we, United States, do not have the same constitution or the same right as other countries do. Mm-hmm. In fact, I think we have better for life, way of life that we have regarding that. Second main idea.
18: Yeah, I have no problem with, I think we have a good constitution too, but the constitution doesn't prevent, as the courts have ruled many times, people showing voter IDs to be able to go and vote. Nor does it say anything about preventing them from having to
4: show. And the Supreme Court, when there was slavery, there was into the 1950s in certain southern states where all those were. And the Supreme Court said it was unconstitutional. That's why restrictions
18: poll taxes.
4: And adding additional policy for a citizen to have.
18: That's not what they said. No, that's not what they said. They said to have poll taxes was unconstitutional. You couldn't have a test, a literacy test, for example, that was set up to discriminate against certain people being able to go and vote. You couldn't have those types of rules, but the courts have ruled multiple times, including the Supreme Court, that you can make sure people are who they say they are. You can have government-issued photo IDs. Now, the thing is, the states that require government issued photo IDs, and there are states that do that, what they do is they give it out for free if you can't afford to have the ID. Right. So they don't have a poll tax type issue there because it's for free. And states will even go to somebody's home if they're bedridden and can't get in to get an ID. But it was mentioned by the host earlier,

0: is the, you know, another driver behind this, perhaps?
1: Look, if you look at surveys of poor people, if you look at surveys of blacks or Hispanics, you have huge percentages of all those groups who support government-issued photo IDs to be able to go and vote. The people who oppose it are basically high-income, graduate school-educated type individuals. They're the ones who most oppose requiring government-issued photo IDs to be able to go and vote. But the people who are supposedly being discriminated against, if you ask them, if you have blacks or Hispanics,
0: right,
1: do these rules discriminate against blacks and Hispanics? They say no, in large numbers.
0: Yeah. Let me do this. I'm going to take a short pause. We'll come back. We'll grab a few more telephone calls. If you're just listening to us, tuning in to us, or joining the conversation, we're exploring whether or not proving citizenship should be required when you register to vote in elections. We'll be right back.
2: 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And we have to pick up the torch and fight for that every single day.
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0: Well, hey, thanks for joining me. Love to hear from you because this issue touches the heart of democracy. Should proving citizenship be required to register to vote in federal elections, or do you worry that adding additional documentation could unintentionally prevent, you know, eligible Americans from participating in the process? So I don't know what you believe the right balance is. Is there a balance that lies between election security and voter access? It's debated right now in the halls of Congress. We're talking about the SAVE Act today with my guest, John Lott, and you can check John out as well. I'm grateful for his time today. He's an economist, a world-recognized expert in crime. He's a founder of the Crime Prevention Research Network, and you can find him online at crimeresearch.org. John, let's go right to the phones, okay? We'll take a few more calls.
1: Sure.
0: Federalism, and let me see. Who's up? Drew. I like that name. He's in Wilmington, North Carolina. Hey, Drew.
14: Hey, great show, better name. Thanks for having me.
0: Love it. Hey, go right ahead, Joe.
14: So quick,

0: Yeah, so I'm a veteran. I've voted with absentee ballots. I've lived in states with mail-in ballots. Love the experience, and I'm a little disappointed with the Republicans that voted along with this, because I see this as a long history of, well, we have a long history of states' rights, individual rights, and pushing back the role of the federal government. Right. Individual states have voting laws. You had a gentleman earlier calling and talking about how it's enumerated in the Constitution or in the amendments after. Earlier, Fulton Sheen on Relevant Radio was talking about how these statistics, you need to pay attention to it. Even hearing about those going on in New Jersey, I think, drop in the bucket. So I'm just kind of concerned at this long line of, when you look at FOC cameras, voter ID restrictions, and digital ID online, I see a government right now, and actually a uniparty if you want to lump Democrats and Republicans into it together, who are trying to tamp down on the rights that have been given to us for hundreds of years. And I'm not sure what this administration and Republicans in power are trying to do, Democrats as well. So that's it.
1: Yeah, well, Drew, thanks for the call. I'm going to let John respond. Just I'll follow up on something you said there, because there's a poll that's out. Pew Research came out with a poll, John. 58% favor allowing voters to cast their ballots by mail, but support remains lower among Republicans than it does Democrats. I thought Drew brought up a very interesting point, so go right ahead and I'll let you respond.
2: Sure. Yeah, no, he brought up a lot of different points there. You know, with regard to the states and state rights, basically the way the courts have determined it over time is that if it's a state election or a local election, states have complete control over that. But, you know, with regard to federal elections, so, I mean, they can go and have mail-in ballots if they want for state and local races. But if it's federal races, then the federal government has a role in determining that what will happen in there. So that's, you know, that's one thing. As far as it being a drop in the bucket, you know, you have four states that the Department of Homeland Security said last week were situations where you had 270,000 non-citizens registered to vote in just four states. And the argument was that that's likely an underestimate of the total that's there by possibly a huge amount, because none of those states were willing to go and turn over, despite federal law, to turn over their voter registration lists to the federal government. So, you know, 270,000 in four states is at least something that's non-trivial that's there. And, you know, again, you look at something like New Jersey. I mean, okay, so 6,600, which is what the Democratic governor focused on and what I think the caller was referring to. But that only looks at people who told the state that they were not citizens. It doesn't deal with the other, what looks like 29,000 or so people in New Jersey who were non-citizens but didn't tell the registrar's office that they were non-citizens. And again, even that total, because New Jersey has refused to turn over its voter registration list, is that 35,000 total is likely an underestimate of the problem. And in 10 states, you have over 400,000 dead people who are still on the voter rolls. So the caller likes to have mail-in ballots. And look, I've lived in a state with a mail-in ballot. I lived in an apartment, and I got mail-in ballots for the four previous tenants who had lived there. I could have voted those. You go walk through the mail room, and there were hundreds, literally hundreds of mail-in ballots thrown on the floor, because lots of other people were getting mail-in ballots that were for past tenants in their apartments. And so, you know, I could have picked up those hundreds of ballots and sent them in. And how would I get in trouble if I had done something like that, if I was a dishonest person? And so the question is, you know, why would we let a system like that be set up? I mean, as I said, there's no other country in the world that has mail-in ballots where they just automatically send it out to people who are registered.
1: What do you do for the military personnel like Drew, though? I mean, there's a lot of people who do serve the country, and that's the only way they can vote. I mean, how do you safeguard that then?
2: Right. Well, I mean, as I mentioned, there's some countries in Europe, for example, that allow mail-in ballots for people that are in the military. But you know, there's lots of ways you can do it. And in those countries, what they do is they have the military essentially certify that you're in the military and you're not going to be there. Yeah. So they allow you to go and have a mail-in ballot at that case if you're outside the country.
1: What about disabled people, somebody who may not be able to get to the polls?
2: Right. Sure. Look, I there are all sorts of things you can do with regard to those types of people. You know, you could have a doctor's note or something that if they are on Social Security disability or something else that's getting disability benefits.
1: Right.
2: Maybe they could automatically allow those people to be able to go and register for that type of ballot. But there are different levels here. One is, do we have mail-in ballots? The second one, do you have absentee ballots? Okay. I think there are problems with both, but the problems are obviously much greater with mail-in ballots. And when you're talking about somebody who's disabled, you're not talking about mail-in ballots generally.
1: Right. Okay. No, I get it. I just want to throw those out because I know those are some common things that you often hear. Let me grab another quick call for you here. Nicole's in Chicago. Nicole, thanks for your patience. Good afternoon.
3: Hi. I think regardless of citizenship, photo IDs need to be required so that you know who the person is in front of you that says that they are who they say they are. With clothes. In Illinois, it's no ID required to vote at the ballot. So it's documented over 400,000 undocumented immigrants live in Chicago. And if there's no ID, they're able to vote.
1: Yeah.
3: And I was just at the library and, you know, they want your information to be said out loud and they give the option to type it in and then they get frustrated that you want to protect your own identity from even anyone around. So regardless of citizenship, we should be protecting our autonomy with that.
1: Nicole, thanks. Thanks for sharing the Chicago perspective there, a very blue state. And as you point out, no voter ID is needed. John, I'm going to give you final thoughts. I have about a moment left and I want to make sure you have that opportunity.
2: Sure. Well, I mean, just talking about illegals in areas in California, the estimates, the most conservative estimates is that they probably have six additional congressional seats because of illegals living there, which may be one reason why some areas want to be sanctuary so that they can go and attract more people, because anybody, whether they're a citizen or not, still counts towards the census. And whether or not you get congressional representation and whether or not you get additional federal funds flowing to you. But look, I guess the question people have to ask is, why is it in other countries around the world, universal agreement across the political spectrum, that you need to have both voter IDs and proof of citizenship? Right. What is so different here? And why are people in all these other countries able to meet the same rules that are being proposed here that somehow the claim is Americans aren't able to do it?
1: Thank you for your time. I'll leave right there. I'm up against the clock. I'm really grateful for our conversation and for your perspective. Stay with me. I'll be right back.
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6: 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President Trump is threatening steep new tariffs on imported generic drugs. Monica Nelson has the story.
7: In a post on Truth Social, Trump said generic medications would remain tariff-free for now, but could face a 100% tariff starting in August of 2028. He says the move is aimed at bringing pharmaceutical manufacturing back to the United States. The administration has not yet released an official policy, but industry analysts say the tariffs could have a major impact because many generic drugs are currently produced in India and Europe.
6: Meanwhile, the president has landed in the Peach State for a planned event. He's speaking at Wheeler High School in Marietta, Georgia, to tout the Trump accounts. That's his new initiative that provides a one-time $1,000 U.S. Treasury contribution in an investment account to any child born between 2025 and 2028. Trump will also appear with Republican candidates for governor and Senate. GLP-1 weight loss drugs are apparently saving companies money. A new study shows those on weight loss drugs drugs took 17% less long-term sick leave than people who didn't use the medications. The study by the National Bureau of Economic Research shows the reduction in sick time used has led to savings for companies equal to 1.3 to 1.5% of an employee's salary. The study used a 30-day absence to define long-term sick leave. And the first NFL training camps are open for business. The Carolina Panthers and Arizona Cardinals veterans reported today. The teams got a one-week head start on the rest of the league because of their meeting in the Pro Football Hall of Fame game on August 6th. Keeping you connected with the church and the world 24 hours a day and on the web at relevantradio.com. I'm Brooke Taylor. 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

0: time. Let's pray. Let's pray the chapel. Let's pray for unity in this country. Let's pray for peace in the world. I want to pray in a particular way for anyone involved in the occult today, anyone who is battling a struggle with pornography or impurity. The reason I want to do that today is, of course, the feast of the great Saint Mary Magdalene, apostle to the apostles, and a woman who scripture tells us had seven demons. And I've spoken to a friend of mine, he's an exorcist in a very large diocese, and he shared with me many of the encounters he's had with the dark side, and how certain saints really are very powerful in the liberation process. And Mary Magdalene is one of those, especially when it comes to sexual sins, when it comes to occult, you know, activity and things along those lines. So if you have somebody in your life that is struggling in those areas, maybe it's you, let's call upon her, okay? We will pray. We will ask for her intercession. And, of course, we'll bring all this to the foot of the cross. We'll beg God's mercy today as we unite together in this very, very special time. I've got the great privilege of praying with several people today. Mary Beth joins me. Mary Beth, good to have you on the other side today.
1: Yes, hi,
0: Anything
1: Drew.
0: Anything you want to pray for? Anything you want to start us off with?
1: Yes. My mom's birthday was on Sunday, so I wanted to pray for the repose of her soul. And she was the one who introduced me to the chaplet several years ago. So I just know she'd be thrilled. I'm getting to pray this on air as part of my work day.
0: That's so great. That's fantastic. Happy birthday to your mom.
1: Thank you so much.
0: And I'd love to hear how people were introduced to the chaplet. You know, we all have our stories, but boy, it's a game changer, isn't it?
1: It is. It's been a big deal in my life, so I'm so thankful.
0: Were you always devoted to the rosary first?
1: Not so much. It was more so like the Divine Mercy Chaplet came first, and then cool. I got more into the rosary. But honestly, the Divine Mercy Chaplet's kind of my go-to. So I love it so much.
0: I love it. I pray both every day, right?
1: Mm-hmm.
0: But
1: yeah.
0: I used to pray. I mean, it used to be my go-to was always the rosary. And now if I wake up in the middle of the night or there's some need, I mean, I always go to the chaplet first. And, of course, Our Lady, too. I mean, I don't ever want to diminish the rosary. It's a powerful, mm-hmm. very beautiful mm-hmm. prayer. It takes a little bit longer than a chaplet. You know, we pray the chaplet here. It takes a little bit longer because we spend time talking, you know, with our callers. But it's a short prayer. If you really need an emergency, you know, prayer said, you know, if you pray the chaplet start to finish, it's probably 10 minutes.
1: I was just going to say it's a real good, quick prayer. Sometimes I can pray it in my short commute to work. And so it's just, like you said, 10 minutes and you can just get it all out. So that's what
0: I like the rosary. There's mm-hmm. so many promises. Mm-hmm. I mean, I love the chaplet. So, and I've seen the fruit of both. I was talking with Father Rocky the other day and one of my colleagues, we were away together. Just about how my own father, who battled alcohol addiction, was liberated. And I credit the power of the rosary mm-hmm. to that because my mother prayed that probably for 20 years, 30 years. It was probably my entire life she prayed for that man. And he had a miraculous healing, had a Marian sight. And I've seen the fruit of this chaplet, as I talk about all the time, from cancer disappearing to all sorts of other miracles taking place. Mm-hmm. So
1: it's just absolutely amazing. We're just so blessed in the Catholic faith to have so many resources. Divine Mercy Chaplet, especially I find myself using it a lot more these days. I just am so thankful for it.
0: I love it. Well, I'm grateful to have you here today praying with me. It's always a delight to do that. Nick prays with us every day, too, and he's on our social media. So if you don't get through in the phones, I know they can fill up. Just send him a post at Drew Mariani Show. If you're on X, if you're on Twitter, you know, X, just go ahead and send him a post at Drew Mariani Show. That's at Drew Mariani Show. And we'll give voice to those a little bit later. We're on Facebook, YouTube, Relevant Radio Plus, lots of ways to connect. And a plug for Father Rocky. You want to pray the rosary tonight? He's on 7 Central, 8 Eastern every night, too, so you can get connected to him there as well. Let me bring Nick in. Nick, anything you want to start us off with?
2: Sure, Drew. We were talking with the Warren Iran at the top of last hour, and so I just wanted to pray for all the servicemen and women that have lost their lives in that conflict.
0: Great prayer, Nick. Thank you. You know, I want to pray for the souls in purgatory, too. I mean, that's something I think is so important for us to do. And I want to do it on a daily basis. You know, we should be praying for peace. We should be praying for an end to the war. We should pray for those who can't pray for themselves. And maybe offer the chaplet when you pray with me for that one member of your family. You may not even know this, who may need your prayers more than you recognize. It happened to my own family recently. My wife and I, you know, we always pray and We just got news from one of our extended family members, a total surprise to us, of something they were going through. And it was just like, oh, my gosh, I would never pray for that person. I thought they're fine, It's like, but I love that prayer, because if you say one memorare or you say the chaplet or you offer one prayer, then just give it to God and say, listen, I'm going to offer this chaplet for that family member that is most in need of your prayers. And it might surprise you who it is. It may not be the child or the spouse or the sibling that you think it is. God can apply this in pretty miraculous ways. But let's pray. We'll pray together in the name of the Father and of the Son and of the Holy Spirit. Amen. You expired, Jesus, but the source of life gushed forth for souls and the ocean of mercy opened up for the whole world. O font of life, unfathomable divine mercy, envelop the whole world and empty yourself out upon us. O blood and water, which gushed forth from the heart of Jesus as a fountain of mercy for us.
1: I trust in you.
0: O blood and water, which gushed forth from the heart of Jesus is a fountain of mercy for us.
1: I trust in you.
0: O blood and water, which gushed forth from the heart of Jesus, as a fountain of mercy for us.
1: I trust in you.
0: Our Father, who art in heaven, hallowed be thy name. Thy kingdom come, thy will be done on earth as it is in heaven.
1: Give us this day our daily bread, and forgive us our trespasses, as we forgive those who trespass against us. And lead us not into temptation, but deliver us from evil. Amen.
0: Hail Mary, full of grace, the Lord is with thee. Blessed art thou among women, and blessed is the fruit of thy womb, Jesus.
1: Holy Mary, Mother of God, pray for us sinners now and at the hour of our death. Amen.
0: And I believe in God, the Father Almighty, the Creator of heaven and earth, and in Jesus Christ, his only Son, our Lord, who was conceived by the Holy Spirit and was born of a virgin, Mary. He suffered under Pontius Pilate, was crucified, died, and was buried. He descended into hell on the third day. He rose again from the dead. He ascended into heaven and is seated at the right hand of God the Father Almighty. From there he shall come to judge the living and the dead.
1: I believe in the Holy Spirit, the Holy Catholic Church, the communion of saints, the forgiveness of sins, the resurrection of the body, and life everlasting. Amen.
0: Amen. All right, let's take our first call today. This comes from Covina, California. Teresa, good afternoon.
3: Praise the Lord. I have a praise report. A breakthrough.
0: Amen.
3: Okay. 2 years ago, I gave you a Jesus penny, which is a penny with a mustard seed glued on it. And it has evolved into being a penny glued on a divine mercy picture. Mm. And then this year, we added the little Jesus feet, the little pendant of the Jesus feet. And this past, the beginning of this month, I went into a convalescent home, and I have at least 8 patients, some with stroke, that are making these pennies.
0: Oh, how beautiful.
3: And it's amazing. This we are called His Army, and they are our first prayer warriors battalion.
0: Well, Teresa, first of all, thank you for your prayers, especially. And for now, building an army of intercessors as well. I think it's fantastic. We'll pray for all those in that convalescence home. We'll pray for your health and keep your beautiful ministry up, okay? We'll give God praise for you and for, I know, the power of your prayers. And thank you for uniting with us here. You're one of many voices that now go before our Heavenly Father. I know He hears our prayers. So, Lord, I give you thanks for Teresa. Give you her heart with all of her intentions. And I just intercede today for everyone who's now on hold, everyone who is listening, and everyone who is praying with me. Today, may the floodgates of your mercy open, and may they envelop all who cry out to you. And let us, in very visible and very tangible ways, Father, see the fruit of these prayers. Eternal Father, we offer you the body, blood, soul, and divinity of your dearly beloved Son, our Lord Jesus Christ.
1: In atonement for our sins and those of the whole world.
0: For the sake of his sorrowful passion.
1: Have mercy on us and on the whole world.
0: For the sake of his sorrowful passion.
1: Have mercy on us and on the whole world.
0: For the sake of his sorrowful passion.
1: Have mercy on us and on the whole world.
0: For the sake of his sorrowful passion.
1: Have mercy on us and on the whole world.
0: For the sake of his sorrowful passion.
1: Have mercy on us and on the whole world.
0: For the sake of his sorrowful passion.
1: Have mercy on us and on the whole world.
0: For the sake of his sorrowful passion.
1: Have mercy on us and on the whole world.
0: For the sake of his sorrowful passion.
1: Have mercy on us and on the whole world.
0: For the sake of his sorrowful passion.
1: Have mercy on us and on the whole world.
0: For the sake of his sorrowful passion.
1: Have mercy on us and on the whole world.
0: All right, let's take our first call today. We will go to Jalissa. She's in Buffalo Grove, Illinois. Hi, Jalissa.
4: Hi, Drew. How are you? Thank
0: well.
4: You for taking my call. I want to thank you and your entire team for your ministry. It's amazing what you guys do daily. I'm calling because of my daughter, Alejandra, who's 18 years old, has recently diagnosed with thyroid cancer, and she's having surgery tomorrow at noon. So I'm asking for prayers for God's divine intervention, and so the surgery is completely successful and there are no complications.
5: Go ahead. What else? What else can we pray for?
4: Everybody in general who's battling cancer and know whether they have a treatable diagnosis or the final stages. I mean, this like really shocked our family, and just wanted to put a prayer out there.
5: Jalissa, I'll tell you what. I'm going to pray for your daughter personally. One of my earliest memories, I was a young boy, and my mother was diagnosed with thyroid cancer. And I remember praying so hard for her. And this is years ago. I mean, you're talking a long time ago. And the surgery ended up being very successful, too. And, I even prayed that God would remove the scar from her, you know. And the Lord heard all those prayers. My mother lived a very long and beautiful life and was a tremendous influence on me. And I know I'm going to pray for the same thing for your daughter, that surgery be successful, that there be no more cancerous cells in her body, and that she's restored, okay? And that you have peace in your heart. As a parent, we all worry about our children, especially when cancer comes into the family and into our lives. And Lord, I pray for all those with cancer, those in particular with thyroid cancer. And I pray for those undergoing surgery, Lord, or treatment. You let it be efficacious. I thank you for the gift of medicine and science and treatment. And if it's through this natural means you bring about healing, we thank you. If it's by your divine touch, Lord, we also thank you. We praise you as we pray. Eternal Father, we offer you the body, blood, soul, and divinity of your dearly beloved Son, our Lord Jesus Christ.
1: In atonement for our sins and those of the whole world.
5: For the sake of his sorrowful passion.
1: Have mercy on us and on the whole world.
5: For the sake of his sorrowful passion.
1: Have mercy on us and on the whole world.
5: For the sake of his sorrowful passion.
1: Have mercy on us and on the whole world.
5: For the sake of his sorrowful passion.
1: Have mercy on us and on the whole world.
5: For the sake of his sorrowful passion.
1: Have mercy on us and on the whole world.
5: For the sake of his sorrowful passion.
1: Have mercy on us and on the whole world.
5: For the sake of his sorrowful passion.
1: Have mercy on us and on the whole world.
5: For the sake of his sorrowful passion.
1: Have mercy on us and on the whole world.
5: For the sake of his sorrowful passion.
1: Have mercy on us and on the whole world.
5: For the sake of his sorrowful passion.
1: Have mercy on us and on the whole world.
5: All right, before we go to Mary in Greenwood, let me jump over to Nick. By the way, if you don't get through on the phones, Nick's there on social media. He checks all those different platforms, and I'll be more than glad to give voice to whatever comes in for you. It's at Drew Mariani Show or Facebook. Nick, what can we pray for today?
2: Drew CC is praying that her financial issues be resolved. Laura is praying through a pose of the soul of her cousin Nancy, who passed away last night after suffering from a chronic long-term illness at the age of 65. Marianne is praying that she finds some important documents that have been misplaced. Christy is asking us to continue to pray for baby Callahan, who was born at 31 weeks on July 9th. His kidneys are still not functioning at full capacity, and this is significantly affecting the rest of his body. Robert's praying for his son James, who needs a job. Robert's also praying for his marriage. Megan is asking prayers for her husband, who has multiple job interviews today, including one that he's very excited about. We're praying that God shows him his next path. Finally, another listener is giving thanks to the Divine Healer, including Rhoda Wise, St. Bernadette, and Relevant Radio for cancer-free endoscopy and colonoscopy results. My prayers remain with all those in need.
5: Amen. I love it. All right, we'll lift all those prayers up and trust them to the Lord. Mary's Greenwood, Indiana. Hi, Mary. Good afternoon.
6: Hi, Drew. Thanks for taking my call.
5: You're welcome.
6: I would appreciate some prayers for my daughter, Lindsay, who's been in jail and now in a sober living house. It was all because of drugs, and we're hoping this will be the answer to get her cured and back to normal again. Yep. My brother, Kevin, who has severe depression. My daughter-in-law, Evelyn, who is in need of a job right now. And me and my fiance, we are been trying for 2 years to get annulments, and he's going to join the church. So
5: praise God. That's great.
6: For all that.
5: Well, you got a lot going on. Let's pray for your annulment. Yes. And we'll pray that opens up so you and your and your fiance can make everything right, that'd be great. And we'll pray for your daughter. Lindsay, I'm sorry for what you go through. You know, when a mother or a father sees their loved one go to jail, it's a difficult thing. But, you know, God can work in a mysterious way behind those prison walls. And I've seen it. As I said, a friend of mine did, you know, 6 to 12, actually. And it was there that God reached him. And I want to pray for all those who are incarcerated, for those who are dealing with addictions and drugs, because I really believe these prisons are filled with men and women. And, you know, that was the catalyst that ultimately led them there. One thing led to another. And Lord, I know your prayers reach into places of deep need. And I pray for those behind bars. I pray for those with the weight of regret and isolation and lost freedom. Pray for those in the chains of addiction. And I bring them to your divine mercy. Lord, you've set the captives free. And I just pray right now in a particular way that you hear every one of Mary's intentions. And in a particular way for those looking for work, Lord, that in itself is its own prison. Struggling financially, wondering how you're going to get out. I give to you the finances of so many, those bills, the anxiety that comes along with those. And I lift up these intentions and all who cry out to you as we pray. Eternal Father, we offer you the body, blood, soul, and divinity of your dearly beloved Son, our Lord Jesus Christ.
1: In atonement for our sins and those of the whole world.
5: For the sake of his sorrowful passion.
1: Have mercy on us and on the whole world.
5: For the sake of his sorrowful passion.
1: Have mercy on us and on the whole world.
5: For the sake of his sorrowful passion.
1: Have mercy on us and on the whole world.
5: For the sake of his sorrowful passion.
1: Have mercy on us and on the whole world.
5: For the sake of his sorrowful passion.
1: Have mercy on us and on the whole world.
5: For the sake of his sorrowful passion.
1: Have mercy on us and on the whole world.
5: For the sake of his sorrowful passion.
1: Have mercy on us and on the whole world.
5: For the sake of his sorrowful passion.
1: Have mercy on us and on the whole world.
5: For the sake of his sorrowful passion.
1: Have mercy on us and on the whole world.
5: For the sake of his sorrowful passion.
1: Have mercy on us and on the whole world.
5: All right, we'll go to Liberty Hill, Texas next. It's by the Austin area. Marie, good afternoon.
7: Hi, Drew. Thanks for taking my call.
5: Marie, I should say.
7: I'm praying. It's okay. Thank you. I'm praying today for a couple of my siblings and I who are dealing with different illnesses. It's pretty sick. I'm praying for Velvet Radio, for a healthy pregnancy, for baby number 4 on the way, for my husband's job opportunity and the interview that's currently pending. Thank you.
5: All right. Seems like a reoccurring prayer here, right, Marie? A lot of people praying for jobs. We'll bring that to the cross today. I know the Lord hears these prayers, and so often when we have these, you know, reoccurring themes, I really think God is at work. But I want to pray for you. You do sound under the weather. I want to pray for all who are ill and protection for that baby in your womb. Let's dedicate and consecrate it to our Lord's great mercy. And Lord, I pray for those looking for work. I'll just re-echo that one more time. And I just really ask that you open new doors for them and you fill their lives with abundance and providence and just new opportunity. And I do pray for this woman and all who are sick today. Lord, I bring her to the heart of your mercy, to your compassion. And just ask that you heal her, that you restore her. You're the divine physician, the author of life. You're attentive to every need. You heal the sick. You bless the fruit of the womb. And I just ask that you embrace Marie and all those in similar situations as we pray. Eternal Father, we offer you the body, blood, soul, and divinity of your dearly beloved Son, our Lord Jesus Christ.
1: In atonement for our sins and those of the whole world.
5: For the sake of his sorrowful passion.
1: Have mercy on us and on the whole world.
5: For the sake of his sorrowful passion.
1: Have mercy on us and on the whole world.
5: For the sake of his sorrowful passion.
1: Have mercy on us and on the whole world.
5: For the sake of his sorrowful passion.
1: Have mercy on us and on the whole world.
5: For the sake of his sorrowful passion.
1: Have mercy on us and on the whole world.
5: For the sake of his sorrowful passion.
1: Have mercy on us and on the whole world.
5: For the sake of his sorrowful passion.
1: Have mercy on us and on the whole world.
5: For the sake of his sorrowful passion.
1: Have mercy on us and on the whole world.
5: For the sake of his sorrowful passion.
1: Have mercy on us and on the whole world.
5: For the sake of his sorrowful passion.
1: Have mercy on us and on the whole world.
5: All right, I think I have a little bit of time. I'll try to grab a few extra calls in the last decade. We'll start in Hillside, New Jersey with Lupe. Hi, Lupe.
8: Hi, Drew. How are you? Thank you for taking my call.
5: You're welcome.
8: I have a prayer report of a 4 year ago, a prayer that I did to the Divine Mercy based on what you said, to pray to Jesus and the Divine Mercy. My son was taken as an emergency to the hospital at 4 o'clock in the morning, supposedly with a heart attack. I prayed from my house to the hospital, the Divine Mercy. I prayed that I would complete it, and I did. By the time I got there, the ambulance was there, ready to take him in a rush. The surgeon had been called. Everything was set. I got to the hospital. When I walked in, the surgeon came out and said to me, I don't know. I have everything set up. He had a heart attack, but when I tried to do all the tests to get him into the surgery, there's nothing going on in there. We don't have to operate. And I waited 4 years to tell you this because I wanted to make sure it is not my imagination, and it is not, Drew. I have been saying I have to call Drew for this.
5: Wow.
8: So I wanted you to know.
5: Well, Lupe, I'm glad you called, and I don't mind you waiting. I love it. Do me a favor. If you get a chance, sit down, send me an email, drew@relevantradio.com, and just type that up. Share that story. I love those types of stories. You know, you inspire a lot of other people. You know, it builds my own faith.
8: Yeah,
5: we pray together every day, you know, and I see these, I hear these things, but it only reinforces, you know, my confidence in the power of trust, this prayer, and the promises that our Lord attached to this great prayer. And when so many of us join together every day, you and me and so many around the country and around the world, our voice is amplified. It re-echoes before the throne of God. And I think his heart is so moved by this prayer. We're going to have many, many miracles. You should see the books of answered prayers that we have here at the network. These intentions that come in when you email me, we keep your name off it, but we put them in a little booklet so people can read them. And you can see everything from heart disease to other miracles that have happened. So I'm so happy for you, Lupe. Great news. Send that email. And if you ever have an email, I mean, if you ever have an answered prayer, anyone who's listening, it's drew@relevantradio.com. Mark it answered prayer, praise report, and tell me your story. Don't wait 4 years, though, okay? You can get in a little bit earlier. Jay is in Staples, Minnesota. Hey, Jay, good afternoon.
9: Hey, Drew, thanks for taking my call.
5: You got it.
9: Yeah. So I work with an affiliate station. I'm a volunteer. We've been putting up highway billboards over the last few years advertising the great work that you guys are doing and Catholic Talk Radio. And I'm meeting with the state of Minnesota tomorrow morning at 9 a.m. They want me to take my billboards down.
5: Oh, no.
9: And I'm a little nervous. Yeah.
5: Wow. So you're in central Minnesota, right? You're not up in St. Cloud. You're in central Minnesota?
9: North of St. Cloud. Yep. 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We're up north, KS Radio. We got billboards, and it's all done by volunteers. It's all private property.
5: All right.
9: State of Minnesota, like I said, has said we needed to take them down because we didn't acquire proper permitting. But I'm going to call in the big guns here on this one. I need some help.
5: Let's do it. Let's get the army of prayer warriors here. You know, so many people benefit from Relevant Radio and the chaplet, the rosary, and so much that we offer. I'm glad you got through today, and let's pray right now. And Lord, I do. I pray for Jay and his beautiful vocation and ministry, for all those volunteers and all those who spread the word about Relevant Radio, because really this is a ministry just dedicated to you, bringing your mercy and your truth and the beauty of our faith to a world that so desperately needs it. I just ask you, remove every obstacle, you bind every spirit of interference, and that you really allow a great miracle to take place, and that these billboards may be able to stay up. And I bring that to you, Lord, today, along with all who pray with me. And I ask you to bless Relevant. Protect us from the wickedness, the snares of the enemy who does not want us doing this work. And there are so many spiritual attacks that sometimes come upon us and those that we love. So I ask for divine protection on that. Special graces for Jay. We'll go to Yolanda. She is in Los Angeles, California, too. Oh, I'm getting short on time, aren't I? Hey, Yolanda, you have to make this very quickly. I don't realize I have a minute or two left. So go right ahead.
10: Yes, I will. Yes, I would. Thank you, too. I'm also praying for my friend Maggie and myself. My friend Maggie is going to have a biopsy procedure for her nodules in her thyroid in the next 2 hours. And for myself, I also have nodules that I haven't checked in a while, and I'm going to be going in soon to have them checked. And by the way, my friend Maggie didn't mention about, she did tell me about your mother and your story about your mother. She knew about that.
5: All right, well, I'll pray for you too, okay? So you hang in there. Let's pray together right now, Lord. I'll give you everyone who's united with me in prayer. Be merciful to us as we pray. Eternal Father, we offer you the body, blood, soul, and divinity of your dearly beloved Son, our Lord Jesus Christ.
1: In atonement for our sins and those of the whole world.
5: For the sake of his sorrowful passion.
1: Have mercy on us and on the whole world.
5: For the sake of his sorrowful passion.
1: Have mercy on us and on the whole world.
5: For the sake of his sorrowful passion.
1: Have mercy on us and on the whole world.
5: For the sake of his sorrowful passion.
1: Have mercy on us and on the whole world.
5: For the sake of his sorrowful passion.
1: Have mercy on us and on the the whole world.
5: For the sake of his sorrowful passion.
1: Have mercy on us and on the whole world.
5: For the sake of his sorrowful passion.
1: Have mercy on us and on the whole world.
5: For the sake of his sorrowful passion.
1: Have mercy on us and on the whole world.
5: For the sake of his sorrowful passion.
1: Have mercy on us and on the whole world.
5: For the sake of his sorrowful passion.
1: Have mercy on us and on the whole world.
5: Holy God, Holy Mighty One, Holy Immortal One.
1: Have mercy on us and on the whole world.
5: Holy God, Holy Mighty One, Holy Immortal One.
1: Have mercy on us and on the whole world.
5: Holy God, Holy Mighty One, Holy Immortal One.
1: Have mercy on us and on the whole world.
5: Eternal God, in whom mercy is endless and the treasury of compassion inexhaustible, look kindly upon us and increase your mercy in us so that in difficult moments we may not despair nor become despondent, but with great confidence submit ourselves to your holy will, which is love and mercy itself. Jesus, I trust in you. Jesus, I trust in you. Jesus, I trust in you. Our Lady Queen of Heaven,
1: pray for us.
5: Our Lady of Champion,
1: pray for us.
5: Mother of Mercy,
1: pray for us.
5: Our Lady of Guadalupe,
1: pray for us.
5: Our Lady Reconciler of Peoples and Nations,
1: pray for us.
5: Virgin Most Powerful,
1: pray for us.
5: St. Joseph,
1: pray for us.
5: St. Faustina,
1: pray for us.
5: St. John Paul II,
1: pray for us.
5: St. Peregrine,
1: pray for us.
5: St. Jose Maria Escriva,
1: pray for us.
5: And all you angels and saints,
1: pray for us.
5: In the name of the Father, and of the Son, and of the Holy Spirit,
1: amen.
5: Thank you all for praying with us. And Mary Beth, thank you especially. So good to have you here with
1: me today. Thank you. I would love being here.
5: Love having you back. Stay with me when we come back. I want to fill you in on something you need to hear about. I don't know if you've heard of the movie Minions and Monsters. Your kids might be exposed to it. A couple other things are happening out there, too. I want to fill you in on some occult activity that might be targeting your kids or your grandkids. Don't go away. That's straight ahead.
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5: Hey, thanks for joining me. It's always good to be here with you today. If you are, if you're just tuning in, we've got a fascinating subject to get into, and I'm going to put this on your radar. I just discovered about it not too long ago, but before I share with you what we're going to get into, I just want to invite you to do something as well. If you enjoy the program, if you pray the Chaplet of Divine Mercy with me every day, I really do invite you to feel free to go ahead and follow us on our 914-914 account. It's a intimate text group that we've established. And in about a week, I'm going to be sending out a really powerful spiritual prayer. It's a little 10-word prayer that you claim the protection of the blood of the Lamb over you. And this month dedicated to the precious blood. We'll have a little write-up on the devotion, and we'll get you plugged into a prayer that you really should teach your family and you should use very, very frequently. So if you want to get access to that, there'll be a number of other things we'll be sending you in the days ahead. So I said, I'll probably send you one text a month, maybe two, who knows. But I will really respect your privacy. Just sign up by going to opening your cell phone, typing in the number 914-914, and then my name, Drew, in the message field. So 914-914, my name in the message field. You'll automatically be entered. You get access to whatever we decide to put out, but only those who are part of that group will get some of this particular material. It's an intimate way of being able to get it to you. Hey, let me tell you about what's going on. This summer, there are a bunch of movies that are coming out, and they're centering around, some occult activity. I was just watching a trailer called Hexed. I don't know if you've seen this. You might think, oh, this is from the same people who did Frozen. Oh, this is going to be great. I'm going to bring my kids. One of the big movies that, right now, I think is The Odyssey, but there's also kid movies coming out. And the top three are the top, I think it's three of the top five are Mona, Toy Story 5, and Minions. What is it? No, Moana. Yeah, Moana, I should say. And Toy Story and Minions and Monsters. And it's the last one, Minions and Monsters, that is causing some concern among Christian parents. I was just reading up on this. I didn't know a whole lot about this. It looks good. It looks like it's clean. It looks like it's fun. There's a number of scenes in it, though, that are occult related. And it's that little bit of a drop of two poison that will really contaminate anything that might seem innocent or fun. There's an organization out called 1 Million Moms that pointed out, some of the stuff in there are a spell book and, the kids are drawing a pentagram and there's dark rituals and all sorts of magic and, it's a former warlock boss that summons these monsters. And, of course, those are all related to the occult. Again, the name of it is Minions and Monsters, Minions and Monsters. Nick, my producer, sent me over a trailer for a new movie that's out called Hexed. And I just watched that as well. It's about an awkward teenage girl who suddenly finds herself with, like, witch-like powers. It's coming out, I guess, later. It was a trailer for it, so the movie's not out yet. Of course, the trailer, at least what I saw, showed scenes of, this girl, having these powers. You might think, oh, that's innocent. What about Harry Potter? How does it differ from that? I want to talk about all that with Father Paul Damaris today. How do you parse this stuff out? Nick, my producer, also was talking about Snow White. You remember the early Disney film, kind of a classic? I think it came out in the 1930s, 1939, something like that. The witch there drinking a potion, and she becomes this hag, this haggard old woman who gave Snow White the cup to drink up. But where do you draw the line between innocence and harmlessness and fiction and entertainment and the occult? Do you not watch this stuff? I do have problems where there are incantations, right? I do have problems where there are pentagrams and where there's conjuring. But most parents don't know. So let me get the skinny from Father Paul Damaris. He'll fill us all in. He's the pastor of St. Mary's Parish in Charleston, Rhode Island. And Father, it's great to have you with us today. I don't want to be, you know, down on all the movies that, that come out, especially for kids. But, you know, if they have anything of the occult in them, should parents just absolutely stay away from them, even if it's kind of hidden or muted or not, you know, objectively a front in this? Because a lot of these movies, you know, kids have powers or they tap into powers. And so often, you know, evil's depicted in a cutesy kind of way in a kid film. And it might make it attractive to kids. So where, you know, does it stir curiosity in them? Is there a danger in it? Should we stay away from it? Should we qualify it? Will the kids even pick up on it? How do you see it?
0: I agree with you that it's pretty poison, as was our priest that had talked about things that look attractive, things that sound attractive, seem attractive, but really are kind of poisonous. The danger with those kinds of occult films is that it creates the occult world. It creates things like seances, witchcraft, these, you know, spell books that people can use, that they can turn to, as something that's harmless. The second thing is that these movies portray the people able to control evil spirits. Oftentimes, the evil spirits will come and do the bidding of the person that called them forth, where in reality, it's just the opposite. The reality is that once we open ourselves up to the spirit world, no matter what it might be, innocence or, you know, thought, you know, we put thought into it, when that door is opened, when that portal is opened, it allows the spirit world to enter into our world, and it's something that we can't control. You know, suddenly we have given it the power that it needs to be able to control us or to control the situations that it's in. And so it's incumbent that if you're going to see a movie that's got occult background in it or occult spells or seances, whatever it might be, I mean, that sounds like the alarmist, but I would just tell people to stay away from it. Yeah. You know, because of the danger that it can, you know, that it can create in those who watch it, if they watch it in innocence. So I can do something like this because nothing's going to happen. Sometimes people find out too late that something can happen. So, you know, it's almost like you want to say viewer beware.
5: So was Harry Potter a movie that you would not, you would recommend people not have seen? I mean, it's out and tons of people have seen it. There's a whole series of them. Or even read the book because of the incantations and the witchcraft and things along those lines. Classic battles of good versus evil.
0: I sound like the alarmist, but again, it makes those things seem harmless.
5: Yeah. Is that the greatest danger? I don't mean to cut you off, but it's the greatest. It kind of makes them seem innocent and harmless, or does it open you up? I mean, if there is a real incantation in these things, does your child become vulnerable to any sort of, you know, dark attachment?
0: What it does, it creates the curiosity to want to explore further. Oh, this is harmless, you know, so nothing's going to happen to me, you know, if I do something like this. That's the danger to me, is the curiosity that it can create in people to want to explore even further. Depending on the kind of incantations and stuff that happen, I haven't seen where, like, just watching the movie would open up a door. Someone might disagree with me, but what to me the danger is the curiosity things like this create, so that, oh, I do want to explore it further. This looks pretty good. Yeah, I'd like to try that. It doesn't seem to be harmless. That, to me, is, you know, the danger. And then when people get into that even deeper or further, then that's where it becomes very, very difficult to get out of it.
5: Yeah, Nick and I were talking a little bit earlier. Nick, you can always jump in if you want to and expand on this as well. We talked about the original Snow White film. And you know, I was thinking about what he said, because he said it right before the show. You have this, you see evil depicted really as evil. I mean, you know that the bad witch is a bad witch. She's scary. She's spiteful. She's nasty. And even though she makes this incantation, it's done in a way that should ward people off from wanting to imitate it, right? So maybe that's a little bit different then, right?
0: Right. See, today it doesn't, we don't see the quote unquote, the dark side of the evil it's done. It seems like, well, it's harmless. You know, the things that we see today, especially in movies that have the occult, well, it's harmless. Nobody's going to get hurt by it. Nobody's, you know, it looks good. It looks innocent. It's like something, maybe I should think about it. Maybe I should try it.
5: Yeah. My guest today, Father Paul Damaris. If you want to join us, maybe you got a question, maybe you have a concern, maybe you've seen, maybe you got a story to share about your own brush up against this type of stuff, feel free to join us. The number's 888-914-9149, 888-914-9149. There are some other things that are out there as well that, you know, I'll put on people's radar, you know, whether it's minions and monsters or whether it's Hex that's going to be coming out. There's also, I came across, I guess it was a card game. It was a series of, how do I describe it? Yeah, it was just basically the series of cards that kids get. I guess they can conjure. I'm looking for the article now. I'm trying to see where I put that. Thank you, Nick. Is it, what's it called? Can you say that again? Magic the Gathering. And I'm just curious. I mean, all these things seem to fall into the that category. And, you know, I don't know what a parent does today. I mean, how do you educate your child? Do you warn them ahead of time? I mean, a lot of times they're just very innocent. And you've got powerful social media. You've got powerful outlets. They're all trying to, you know, expose your kid to the stuff. It came from Hasbro. Here it is. And it offers like kinds of magical spells in it. And Hasbro made $500 million in it in the last quarter. It was a financial article where I saw this. And it made me want to research and see what it was. And again, the cult was being presented in kind of a game, almost like a Ouija board. But that's just a few things. I mean, we just talked about two or three movies. You've got Hexed. You've got these cards. What do you do? What do we do as parents in situations like? What advice would you give to parents?
0: You've got to start asking questions about what you're, and also just like on social media, you've got to start asking questions. What are you reading? Tell me about that game. What is it that you're playing? You know, learn about that. Learn about what the cards are. Learn about what the games are. Start asking questions about, you know, what it is that they're doing. Ask questions about what's going on. Why are they doing it? Mm-hmm. Stuff, you know, so to talk to them, talk to them about what it is that they're doing and why they're doing it. You know, explain to me the game. Explain how this card game works. Tell me what's going on so that they can get a feel for exactly what, you know, their kids are going through.
5: Right. Let me do this. I'm going to take a short pause. When we come back, I'll take a few phone calls. My guest, Father Paul Damaris, I only have him for a short time, maybe another 10 minutes or so today. Just taking a look at this, it's not just one, it's not just two, it's not just three. I've come across multiple very attractive occult tainted movies, games, activities that are targeting your children, maybe your grandchildren. I just want you to be aware of it. This is for your discernment, and it's really for your prayer, and it's really to make sure you protect those children who are innocent, because this stuff will rob them of them and really expose them to something you wish they never rubbed up against. Our conversation will continue with Father Damaris and more right after this.
3: The bottom line, ladies and gentlemen, pro-lifers are a people of persevering faith in God through prayer and fasting. We will bear any burden. 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
6: Hey, thanks for tuning in. Thanks for joining me. For just getting connected, we're talking about, occult imagery appearing in children's entertainment. And there is growing concern over this. You might think, well, what are you talking about? Whether it's games that are now coming out or new movies that are being developed, we're just trying to shine a light on this to help you draw the line. Is this much to do about nothing? Or is this once again another reminder that we really need to be more intentional about what shapes our children's hearts and their minds and their imagination? I've invited Father Paul Damaris to join me today to take a look at it. And, you know, there's some people who, well, there's a number of different exorcists. Father Gabriel Marth, who's passed away, longtime chief exorcist of Rome, has warned, he said before, that all forms of occultism are doors that can be opened to the devil. So, you know, why expose your kids to this type of stuff? And they would say, hey, I want to try some magic. With the internet, they'll go online. Next thing you know, they're casting spells or doing incantations or reading or playing games like the Ouija board. And you just don't want that. Cut that off before it gets too close. Because curiosity, I think, can sometimes lead people to seek out real occult practices. And this stuff kind of makes it enchanting. Others have said, hey, come on, really? You know, watching fictional movies is not the same as practicing witchcraft. Kids can watch this. It's fiction. Yeah, but I would say avoid anything that glorifies or celebrates demonic themes. I mean, why? One of the greatest of the devil's strategies is to convince people that he's either fictional or that he's harmless, because it's quite the opposite. Father, it's good to have you with me today. Let's go right to the phones. We'll take some calls. Several people have been waiting to talk to you. We'll start in Wisconsin. Mary's been waiting there. Mary, good afternoon.
7: Hi, thanks for taking my call. My husband and my son want to attend a concert that is called Death Metal. Mm-hmm. And it's Rob Zombie and Marilyn Manson. And I looked up, you know, what these guys are all about. And it just scares me. And as it, I feel like, you know, that it's participating in something like that, could be opening doors to something satanic, just being a part of that. And I just wondered what Father thought about that.
8: Great. I agree with you. You're just creating, you know, lead me not into temptation, you know, but deliver me from evil. And it's those things become very tempting. People who are, go ahead.
7: Well, they just think it's art, and it's just they like the music. They don't really think about the lyrics, and they just justify it by saying it's okay.
8: I don't agree with that. They think about the lyrics. You know, they definitely think about the lyrics. You know, they think about the environment that they're in, the people that are around them. You know, you get captivated by the audience that you're in.

0: Right.
1: You know, so, yeah.
2: Mm-hmm. All right, so what's Mary doing?
0: Any suggestions on what I could do to dissuade him?
1: I think it's, you know, a sit down with him and tell me what's attractive about some of, you know, about the lyrics, especially the lyrics. What's attractive mm-hmm. about it? What attracts you to it? You know, what are you going to be looking for, you know, when you go to a concert like this?
2: Yeah.
0: Right.
1: And don't let them get away with, oh, Mom said, no, I want to know.
0: Yeah.
2: And Mary, if they're going to go anyway, maybe ask them to wear a St. Benedict medal or a miraculous medal or, you know, some religious object.
0: That's what I was thinking. Then maybe bless them with holy water, too.
1: You can do that or bless the room when they get back. You know, bless the room while they're gone.
2: Pray for them. Just pray while they're there. All right.
0: Oh, I have been.
2: Yeah. All right. Well, hang in there.
0: And I feel like he's also kind of like my husband is kind of leading my son to sin, you know, is how I look at it, too.
2: Well, I don't know, going to a concert is sinful, but, you know.
0: But what the concert is.
2: Yeah. I mean, some of the stuff is really dark. I mean, I was in a, when they had music stores, I remember walking father past a bunch of CDs and I flipped one over and it was satanic. I mean, it was talking about black mass and it had a pentagram on it. It's like, and people listen to this type of stuff. And let's talk, I didn't intend to talk about music, but give me your taste since Mary brought it up. Does that you know, type of acid rock or some of this really headbanger type of music, and I hate to highlight anyone's genre because it could be something innocent too with very, you know, salacious lyrics. How does music differ from some of these movies we've been talking about or games?
1: It plants seeds. You know, it plants seeds. It creates a sense of curiosity. Maybe I want to see something else. Maybe I want to watch something else or listen to something else. You can't, and because, you know, the demonic is present, because the demonic is real, you know, it's planting seeds, and it creates that sense of curiosity. You know, it's just music, it's just lyrics, but, you know, it can create a curiosity later on that the seeds that are planted at a concert like that, you know, begin to germinate, they grow, and maybe I want to try something else. Maybe I want to listen to something else. That's the danger of it. Is that we don't know what's happening right away until sometimes much later.
2: Hey, Mary, thank you for calling. Appreciate your perspective. You're probably not alone. A lot of people probably share the similar concerns. Tessa is in Tucson, Arizona. Tessa, good afternoon.
3: Hi, thanks for taking my call.
2: You're welcome.
3: So whenever I hear about Harry Potter, I just have to kind of bring this up. When my daughter was a teenager, when she very first came out with her book, and I was sitting there watching the TV when she did her first interview, and this is what she said, pretty much. She said that she was raised Druid. She was very proud of that heritage and that she studied with witches and warlocks to learn the process of becoming a witch and got the actual incantations to use. And then after Harry Potter, just as Father said, the increase, and I'm sure temptation to get involved in witchcraft went off the charts.
2: Wow.
3: And the more kids read and, you know, with each book, somebody who told me they kept reading them and they said, oh, they keep getting darker and darker. And I was like, oh my gosh. And here all are, you know, I've had very close family members who said, it's not a big deal, but you know, it is. And I agree with Father because I've actually seen people who have changed because of this, young people, and how they kind of don't focus on God. They kind of are into some of these games that are more magical instead of sticking to God. So I just wanted to share that because, you know, I'm looking at it from, what was it, like 20-some years ago, 30 years ago when her book first came out. And I've been watching this for a long time. So I just kind of wanted to put it out there. And I liked what you were saying, Father, about that. We have to teach our kids, but I think what we have to do more than anything is teach our kids about God so that they have this relationship with him, so that when they run into something that's occult and inside them goes, whoa, you know, they're going to walk away. I never even knew what a tarot card when I was in college. Mm-hmm. And this gal next to me invited to read my card. And I went, what? And I just like I saw them laying there, and I went, oh, no, I'm good. And I just walked out, and I didn't even know what they were.
1: Good for you.
3: So I just think it's teaching our kids to have this tight bond with God. And they have to know all that the evil's out there. But if they pay attention to God, they're just going to make better decisions, I think.
1: The problem is that the evil is coming across as something nice, something good.
3: Yep.
1: That's what the difference is between what we see now as opposed to maybe like 10, 20 years ago. You know, now the evil is good. Now the evil is attractive because it's not pictured as evil. It's something that, it's something I can control. It's something I can do whatever I want with it, and just the opposite's true.
3: Yes, absolutely. And very benign shows that, you know, you can just watch and they're really fun. And then all of a sudden they've got, you know, they're doing Ouija boards and you've never seen anything like that. And it just looks like it's so innocent and not a big deal. So it just is like scooted into the personalities of whatever movie you've been watching for a while, you know, like the sitcoms or the dramas. And then all of a sudden you're getting exposed to that, not even realize what you're doing. There's some that I watched, and all of a sudden they did that, and I went, well, I guess I'm done with that one.
2: Yeah, it's true. They kind of desensitize you to it. It's a great point. Tessica, I'll leave it right there. The culture is a way of normalizing ideas over time. I mean, something that once seemed, you know, even frightening gradually becomes funny or cute or fashionable. You know, over time, our natural defenses weaken, and you know, it raises questions. You know, for what you expose yourself to. And Father, I want to thank you for being with us today. I got to leave it there. I have probably about 30 seconds. Final thoughts from you as we wrap it up.
1: Be aware, especially on social media now, for parents. What are your kids watching? What are they seeing? You know, be proactive about what they look at, what they see, because they can just be watching and learning about this stuff now on social media, and we have no idea what they're watching, what they're seeing. You know, what they're learning. It's not just the books and the movies, but also our social media now. So I think we need to really be careful about what they're watching.
2: Always great to have you here, Father. To talk to
1: you
2: in an hour and a half. Thank you. Enjoy the rest of your day, and thanks for your wisdom. I appreciate it. It's Father Paul Damaris. Stay with me. I've got to take a short pause. News and headlines are straight ahead. When I come back, let's people you love decide to erase you from their life. Yeah, a lot of children are now choosing to go no contact with their parents. This one, we'll talk about that and more.
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6: 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Secretary of War Pete Hegseth testified in the Senate today about funding for the Iran war. He told the Appropriations Committee that the White House's $88 billion supplemental request is critical to maintaining U.S. military readiness.
7: President Trump's following a simple logic. The military requires a generational investment to deliver on peace through strength.
6: Severe weather is going eastward and putting millions at risk, over 116 million people across a massive stretch from the Midwest to the Northeast. Tornadoes, damaging winds, hail, and flash flooding. Forecasters anticipate the main round of storms will reach the I-95 corridor this evening before pushing offshore by midnight. A South suburban Chicago woman who offers water and Bibles to visitors at Pope Leo's childhood home in Illinois says she's being harassed by village officials. The lawyer for Donna Davis says his client recently received a $750 excessive noise citation after she played music from a speaker near the Pope's former residence.
8: The ordinance that they quoted, which specifically applies to vehicles. So right from the onset, we were very confused why she was receiving these tickets, what the reasoning was.
6: Davis is still responsible for $150 in fines that she believes is a violation of her First Amendment rights. And the American Heart Association says up to 5 cups of coffee a day is generally safe for most adults. Researchers suggest plain caffeinated coffee may be linked to lower risks of type 2 diabetes and several heart conditions, though scientists caution the benefits may come from compounds other than caffeine, and more study is still needed. Keeping you connected with the church and the world 24 hours a day, I'm Brooke Taylor, and this is listener-supported Relevant Radio.
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13: It's not like someone's coming to a kid and saying, hey, you should cut off your parents, but it is all over TikTok. Hashtags toxic parents, narcissistic parents. I mean, these are all tons of views. And so if you've got all of these viral influencers talking to you, this really freed me. I walked away from my family and it's amazing. I feel fantastic now. There are situations where going no contact is the right and healthy choice. Historical reasons are abuse. A divorce oftentimes leads to no contact for sometimes just and sometimes less just reasons. Mental illness, severe addictions. This is historically why in modern West people have gone no contact with parents.
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2: Yeah, that was the voice of my next guest, Noelle Mehring, talking. I believe she was talking to Lila Rose about Gen Z going no contact with her parents. Have you going through this? Have you experienced it? I can't think of anything more painful. Right? What happens when the people who gave you life become the people you decide to erase from it? And to me, that's dark. Yet more and more children are choosing to go no contact with their parents. And some say, oh, you know, it's an act of survival. And again, if there is abuse or there's something, I totally understand, you know, having the separation. But I also think that it's a symptom of a culture that has forgotten forgiveness and sacrifice and family. I also think, you know, we live in a culture where people go to therapy, right? And I'm not against therapy, but so often the advice is to walk away. And I'm telling you, it can be very, very painful. What happened to forgiveness? What happened to communication? And maybe you're going through this right now. Maybe your family's been torn apart. If so, we're going to be joined by Noah in just a second here. And I'd love you to share your story. You can ask your questions and you can join the conversation. Number to get in is 888-914-9149. Maybe you've got a son who no longer, you know, is in communication because the father and he had an argument, or a daughter refuses to talk with her mother, or maybe they're not letting you see your grandchildren. I hear these stories all the time about how, you know, kids aren't letting their parents see their grandkids. That's a dagger in the heart of a grandparents. And then what happens? Holidays become these empty chairs around the table, right? Birthdays are passing in silence, and grandparents are growing old and they're wondering what happened. I've never seen anything like it. There were two recent articles that have really shined a spotlight on this growing phenomenon. I was reading them a little bit earlier today. The Wall Street Journal was one of those. They asked whether some therapists are contributing to the rise of adult children cutting their parents off. And Noelle Mehring wrote the other article. It was for the National Catholic Register, and you can check it out there. And what they're finding is that, we are in a culture increasingly shaped by radical individualism and rather than enduring relationships. Yeah, there is some real bad advice. I mean, some family therapists today are using the word trauma, and they've expanded that term so broadly that your painful memory or that personality conflict you had or the political disagreement, a lot of those recently, right? That imperfect parenting sometimes is now being called trauma, and it's resulted in permanent estrangement. I find this so troubling. I do. No parent is perfect. You know, every mother and father has regrets. I mean, we all wish we could have been a better parent, right? We do our best. try to raise her. I always say to my friends and to my family, my siblings, that's all you can do is your best, right? That's all you can do. You can just simply go ahead and do your best and then pray for your children. Every child grows up carrying some wounds. And if perfection becomes the standard for family relationships, then none of us will escape condemnation. You know, we all need mercy because, you know, we've all failed. So I want to talk to Noelle about this today. And by the way, she did not write the article in the Register that I thought. She was interviewed about her book. And that's coming out soon. No contact. I thought, let's get her on today. Let's dive into this. If you're going through it, here's the number, 888-914-9149, 888-914-9149. And I'm delighted to have Noelle with me today. She, of course, is a fellow at the Ethics and Public Policy Center. And her book, by the way, if you want to read this, I think it's a must read. You can mark your calendar. It's coming out in the fall. It's called No Contact, How a Seductive Ideology Broke Families and Friendships and How We Can Repair Them. Noelle, great to have you back. Good afternoon.
14: I'm glad to be here. Hi, Drew.
2: This is a great book. I often marvel at people who write books sometimes. Like, why would you write this book? I mean, your audience is like so, you know, narrow cast. This book has such broad appeal. Because I've heard, you know, whenever the election cycle comes around, I can't get over how many people have, you know, cut off family members or have ousted lifelong friends. You know, they banned them from Facebook. They don't talk to people anymore. And the reasons are plenty that we see in the culture today for these family ruptures. What are you seeing and what motivates you to really shine the light on this? I know you've done some research. What did you find the main reason that somebody cut off all contact with their family was for?
14: Yeah, what originally motivated me is just going around the country talking to families and parents about the woke movement. And pretty quickly it became a reality that at every Q&A, I had multiple parents standing up saying, what do I do? My relationship with my adult children is really, really fragile at this point, if not entirely fractured. And so I just noticed that was happening more and more over the years of the last 5 years. So that was the motivation behind it. I think there's a convergence of things happening. It's not just one thing. I mean, it's a very online culture. The values of Gen Z are pretty divergent from their predecessors. There's research from out of NYU about how Gen Z workers, for example, prioritize self-care number one, self-expression number two, and altruism, whereas their employers value hard work, learning, achievement. So, you know, you can see already right there that there's a discrepancy happening. But, you know, this rise in therapy and also therapy speak, I think, is a really big culprit here that we casually use words like narcissism, toxicity, toxic parents, hashtag toxic parents has something upward of a billion likes on TikTok.
2: Wow.
14: And short form videos with pop psychologists telling these kids over and over, you know, have you scanned your relationship with your parents to see if there's some trauma in your background? Mm-hmm. Are these people you really need to be in a relationship with any longer? You know, these messages really seep into their frame and they form both their inner world, but also reframe then their, how they see the outer world. And I think that's leading to a lot of very brittle relationships that cannot endure the normal friction of family life.
2: Yeah. And that's different than situations where separation is necessary. And I always want to throw this out. I don't want people to misinterpret the conversation. If you've suffered serious physical or sexual abuse or there's emotional abuse, you have to protect yourself. You have to protect your children. And that might require some distance. I mean, the church never taught that you have to remain in a dangerous situation. Safety matters. Human dignity matters. But this movement that we're seeing now, I think it reflects something even deeper. It's a culture that's increasingly shaped by, I think, radical individualism rather than these enduring relationships. What's causing this splinter of the family? I mean, family is the building block of society, right? As a family goes, so goes a nation. And yet we're seeing, we're really seeing an attack on it. What's the major driver behind all this?
14: Yeah, that's absolutely right, Drew. And I certainly want to underscore what you said, that, you know, I analogize it to, it's like an immune system. We have to have a healthy immune system to protect us from things that are bad for us. But what is happening now is more like an autoimmune disorder, where we're starting to attack the very things indiscriminately that we need to sustain ourselves. So I think the family in particular is vulnerable to this, for one, because you know, a very ideologically captured generation or society can tend to want to erase all memory, the history, the inheritance of what's come before in order to re-engineer sort of their future. We see this very acutely in gender ideology, which is, tends to be a big driver of this estrangement, that your parents have a canon of memory of your life and your identity that you don't, even beyond what we have for ourselves. I remember when my children were 1 year old and when they were newborns, they don't remember that. And so the parent's always going to be an existential reminder of an identity that just won't die. So I think that you see that a lot in the gender thing, that there's, you know, even it comes down to, do you vote for the wrong person? You know, that is your, we've kind of outsourced the stability of our relationships over to what happens in Washington, D.C. Yeah. And so, you know, somebody wins over there or some policy gets passed and we turn with fury upon the people who are next to us because they might have supported that person. And, you know, now we're enraged with them. And I think that's very common as well.
2: Let me do this. We'll take a few telephone calls. If you want to share your story, if you're going through it, if you've got a perspective, the best way to communicate with us to get into the conversation is 888-914-9149. It's always good to hear from you. Martha is in California. Martha, good afternoon. You're on the air with Noelle Murray.
15: Hi. So sadly, we have all of the things in our family right now. We have four daughters, three of whom think that they are gay. And are all married and close to women. And one of them married a man who became a woman. And and she thinks she's gay because her husband is now a woman. And their son, who's only 7, has thought he's a girl now for 3 or 4 years. So sad, and they all don't trust us because we voted for Trump. So we have all these things, sadly.
2: I'm so sorry.
14: Are you still in contact with them? I'm so sorry, Martha. This is really heart-wrenching to hear. Do you still have contact?
15: Not really. One of them just had a baby through IVF. And these are all girls who were very involved in the church, were raised in the church, would sometimes go to daily mass with me. They helped in confirmation. I mean, all the things. And,
14: yeah.
15: But no, two of them have gone completely gone. They're just, and that's the one with our grandson. And the other one just who had the baby, she has reached out, but it's very sporadic. We haven't even met him yet, and he's almost 2 months old. And so
14: no.
15: It's been tough.
14: It is a real, I mean, I've been invited into the intimacy with all these families who are enduring what you're enduring. You're absolutely not alone, of course. They've shared wisdom, but also the grief process is incredibly confusing. I hope you have some help, you know, either some sort of spiritual director, people, trusted friends that you're leaning on, objective, you know, people to check in so that you don't spiral through grief or confusion. That's, I think, incredibly important. And of course, prayer is obviously going to be the heart of
15: right.
14: How you endure this. But
15: well,
14: I hope that
15: my husband and I are seeing a couple therapist.
2: Can you repeat that? We lost you. Your husband and you are what?
15: We're going to couple therapy because we handle things so differently.
2: Yeah.
15: And, you know, I tend to cry and he tends to get angry. So we're learning how to navigate this together. It's been 8 years, almost 9, since the first one fell. And then, you know, it's just weird how it happened with 3 of 4 girls.
14: Yeah. There is a social contagion element to it. Even though I know it feels very real to the person, even though they're, you know, they might not acknowledge that there's a social contagion, but I think that there is. Yeah. I'm glad you and your husband are getting some help because that's a very common experience where, you know, the husband and wife deal with it very differently. You have our prayers for certain. And, you know, if there's anything you can do, please reach out to me as well.
2: Yeah. But Martha, thank you.
15: I just wonder how often I should reach out to them. Should I go no contact like they want, or should I once a month send a, we're still here, we love you, you know.
14: I think if they've not asked you to sever all contact, I would just keep that door open. Your model here is the prodigal father, who's not groveling, not chasing, not hunting them down, not trying to control, but is made it known that they are, you know, welcome with love. And that doesn't mean that you accept everything that they do or tolerate abuse to yourself, towards yourself, or severe anger or anything like that. But that door is open if they have that small turning of the heart that you'll be there for them.
15: Okay. Yeah. Mm-hmm. I'll keep doing that.
2: Hang in there, Martha. I'll say a prayer for you today, okay? Hang in there.
15: Appreciate that. Thank you.
2: You got it.
15: Thanks.
2: You talk about the social contagion maybe within the family. It made me zoom out on that theme. Yeah, I wonder if there's a social contagion with this in the culture. And you've studied this, so you may be able to speak to it. How widespread has family estrangement become, and has it been fomented by maybe by social media or, you know, by others, you know, advocating for it? I mean, what's the driver behind this? How broad is it?
14: Yeah, it's pretty broad. I mean, at this point, that there's about one in four are people in America are estranged from a close family member, and one in five are estranged from a close family member over politics and ideology. So that's the that's one of there are other studies that show that number even higher. So that's a conservative estimate. So it's pretty broad. You know, one of the things that I think is driving it is a sort of a false understanding of what it means to be a human being. I mean, I call it the empowerment delusion of the book, that we've tried to adopt this mentality in our society that we have godlike power over things we don't have control over, like the meanings of our bodies, the meaning of our life, the meaning of sex, meaning of intimacy. At the same time, we've adopted an intensely, radically grievance-oriented mindset that tells us we have no power over things that actually might be in our control. So whether we succeed or flourish in life is attributable to systemic forces outside of ourselves or wounds that other people have inflicted upon us. In other words, our agency is totally relocated to an external locus of control. That's a really, that combination of things, having control over things that are uncontrollable and no control over, things that are controllable, it leads to a lot of discouragement, despair, and also rage, because if you can't change the circumstance of your life, you're going to try to rage against them. And if you identify your virtue and your victimhood, you're going to look in your past and try to find trauma, and you're going to be incentivized to find trauma and then calcify that trauma into an identity of trauma. And so I think that leaves people seeking for alternative modes of belonging, modes of significance, modes of that are on offer aplenty in the tribalism of politics and of radical social identities.
2: Let's do this. We'll grab a few more calls. 888-914-9149. Mary's in San Francisco, California. Hi, Mary. You're on with Noelle Maring.
16: Yes, hi. I've come to the conclusion. I'm 66, and my mom and my dad both came from Ireland, and she just passed away in September. She's 99 years old. But her time and her giving herself that you take care of other people.
2: I think Mary, we're losing your signal, unfortunately, but I think I have the message. My call screener is telling me part of the comment was that the kids are too self-indulged, that the parents do everything for the children, and the younger generation now feels entitled. Are you seeing that? Is this generation different than maybe your generation or the generation before you? I do feel, I mean, I think it's a rock solid point that was indeed what she was making, that, there's a certain sense of entitlement that this generation has. And maybe it's the fault of the parents. Maybe we try to do too much for our kids.
14: I think that that's spot on. You know, I mean, parenting theories, I go through some of the history of parenting theories themselves, and they became very therapeutic-minded to the point that they led to, you know, sort of the friendship parenting, the gentle parenting. I'm not putting blame on parents. I'm talking about cultural trends. So this is not to litigate anyone individual's experience, because there is a social contagion aspect here too. But I think she's absolutely right that serving other people paradoxically makes us happier. This is a basic foundation of human psychology, is that we have a tendency to ruminate. And that if we're constantly obsessing over our own happiness and whether our emotional state, that's going to lead to a lot of anxiety and neuroticism. So I think we've done a great disservice culturally promulgating this sort of very therapeutic oriented understanding of the human person. So the next generation's really adopted it and kind of been raised in it, in a lot of times, if not by their parents, but by the culture itself. So I think she's spot on.
2: Janice in Berlin, Wisconsin. Good afternoon. You're on the air with Noelle Maring.
17: Good afternoon. So I have a friend that I've known for over 50 years. We've been really almost like sisters. And because we're on different sides of the political aisle, she doesn't, you know, want to have a friendship with a relationship anymore. And I think that's really sad. I don't know quite how to get around that, how to resolve that.
2: Yeah. Well, thanks, Janice, for sharing that.
14: Janice is incredibly sad. Yeah, that's incredibly sad. I mean, I think that, you know, I always suggest that you end with an olive branch. Mm-hmm. Other people deal with estrangement, like Joshua Coleman will say, you know, end with an amends letter. If there's any last thing you can put in writing, so it can't be confused, and she's able to sit with your words exactly as you intend them, expressing love, you know, maybe if there's any part of it in the demise of the relationship, that even a small part that you might be able to own at some point just as an act of goodwill, and not accusing her, but just saying, you know, this is, I love you. I see we have these differences. I'm not going to change. I believe this is what my conscience is dictated and formed me to understand to be true. However, I don't see why we can't be friends. And then put it in writing, send it off, and then she has free will and will do with it what she will.
17: All right. Okay, that's great. Thank
2: Janice,
17: you very much.
2: Janice, thank you. I appreciate it. Well, if you're just joining us, we're talking about family estrangement, and it's really more than that, even friends and families. We are living in a culture right now where we're witnessing one of the fastest growing, most painful trends in America, adult children choosing to go no contact with their parents. And my guest today is Noelle Merring. We'll take your calls at 888-914-9149. I'd love to hear from you, too. Have you experienced estrangement in your own family? Have you ever been cut off by a child or a sibling? And, you know, do politics or cultural differences, you think that plays a big role in the family relationship? Is it faith? Maybe you cut somebody off. Have you ever regretted doing that? So feel free to join us. 888-914-9149. Pete is in Frederick, Maryland. Hey, Pete, good afternoon.
18: Hi, good afternoon, Drew and Noelle. I just wanted to say that it's funny. I'm a Knight of Columbus also, and I went to a Knights meeting one time, and I heard a guy saying that, at the Knights meeting, a new guy came and joined the council, and he said that his son and wife had gone, you know, away from his family and refused to quit talking to him. His wife divorced him. And I was thinking, wow, is that strange, you know? My son, not long after, around the same time, my son, who was graduating high school, graduated, left the area, took a new car that I bought him. It wasn't a brand new car, but it was a used car. But he took that car and took off and just didn't speak to us. Didn't speak to us at all for a year, you know. And then, you know, finally called and wanted a plane ticket home. You know, he was out in Oregon or something like that. But, you know, it's a lot's happened in my family. But that's just one thing. But that's that. And then my older son died in a motorcycle accident around the same time. Wow. The younger son was really close to him. And I think that really hurt him or aggravated it. And since then, my wife separated from me. She left and divorced me as of December last year, right before Christmas. And, you know, I'm just trying to put all this together and wonder, you know, you're talking about breaking up families. And I'm scratching my head. I mean, you know, sure, like Drew said earlier in the program, I mean, I wish I could have some moments back. I made some mistakes as a parent, as a father, but you know, we went to church every Sunday, you know, we were good Catholics, and my son, my younger son, always knew where I stood. And I think that's one of the primary reasons I think that he left and cut off communication is because it seemed like from the little I talked to him about it, and he would just get angry with me. This was before he left, but I was still in high school before he graduated. He would say that, well, you can't know, and he knew that the church, you know, we always supported the church's teaching on homosexuality, on, right. You know, all this gender transitioning and all that stuff. So it seemed like he just thought because I supported that, I couldn't possibly understand it.
14: I'm so sorry. I mean, it sounds like there's a lot happening there. And first of all, I'm so sorry about the son and the motorcycle accident that you lost. I'm sure that's playing into all of this with your wife and with your son. That's an immense grief. So I would certainly want to explore how that grief is manifesting here with, you know, spiritual direction and maybe therapy. But I think, you know, in these complicated things, approaching every relationship with great curiosity. And you said something about what am I missing? That's exactly the right attitude. You know, that sometimes they might be perceiving some harm from you or some relationship harm, even if it's just in their head that you're not aware of. And so I would try to just with great curiosity, try to find out, want to understand, you know, what's happening with your son and know that it might be a long, slow process and maybe a long game. Never, act out of reactivity, you know, try not to. And ironically, the more parents express their, you know, their hurt, it can push the child further away because it conveys a sort of need that the child might not be equipped to fulfill. So yeah. I'm not saying that you're doing that, but oftentimes parents can lead with their with their hurt. Mm-hmm. And I encourage you just to really be praying for, about these relationships and approaching them with a lot of calm, measured curiosity and, you know, any remorse expressed for anything that you can own in the relationship too, but seek objective counsel too.
2: All right.
18: Okay. Thank you. Yeah. And I've been attending daily mass since last September. So and I'm ongoing. So keep praying. I'll keep
2: Pete, my heart goes out to you to lose a son and to have this rupture and have your relationship. I mean, you really are carrying some heavy cross. Yeah. I'm very sorry. Yeah. But, you know, a lot of people are listening. I'm going to ask everyone to say a prayer for you. And you'll have the wisdom, the guidance, the fortitude that you need to navigate this difficult road ahead of you. So count on my prayers, too, okay?
18: Thanks so much.
2: You got it, brother.
18: Thanks so much. Thank you. Bye.
2: All right. Let me do this. Let me take a short pause. If you're on hold, I'll come back. I'll grab your calls. My guest today, Noelle Mehring, she's coming out with a brand new book. I want to get you connected to it, too. It's going to be a great read. We're talking about, it's called No Contact, How a Seductive Ideology Broke Families and Friendships, and How We Can Repair Them. If you want to share your story, ask your question, join the conversation. It's 888-914-9149. We're back with more right after this.
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2: Well, Thanks for joining me today. If you are just tuning in, there is a recent sociological phenomenon happening that's been well documented. Adult children cutting off all contact with their parents or other family members, and it's called going no contact, and it seems to be gathering steam. We talked about whether it was a social contagion. Surveys reported that nearly 40% of Americans have cut off family members or friends because of a disagreement. That's 2 out of 5 people. That's insane. A couple of years ago, that number was like 1 in 4, but it's especially true for Gen Z. 60% of them cutting people off versus 20% of baby boomers. I'm joined by Noelle Merring. I only have her for a few moments here. She's coming out with a new book. It is called No Contact, How a Seductive Ideology Broke Families and Friendships and How You Can Repair It. And Noelle, I know you got to run. You're the mother, I think, if I remember correctly, of 6, and you got a busy day ahead of you too. Some final thoughts for you from you on this topic and maybe some final, just some perspective.
27: Yeah, no, thanks so much for having me. I think this is such an important topic. I would just impress upon listeners that there is a real spiritual battle happening here. I mean, a lot of the adult kids who are going to contact say things like, I didn't choose to be born. You chose to have me. This is your choice, not mine. So you owe me. I don't owe you. It's an inversion of the fourth commandment. But also it's really a denial of a first principle philosophy that being is good, that your life is good. They're saying that my life is not a blessing, it's a burden. So that's a real dark nihilism of despair. And so I think we want to understand that even though we understand that to be a total lie, it feels very real to these, a lot, oftentimes to young adults. And ideology comes and fills up that spiritual void and tells you that you have this new sort of belonging and this new anger that is going to be liberating you. And so, you know, one of the things that it does is it makes kids kind of think in very black and white terms. My parents are all bad. They're all toxic. And so what we want to do as parents is not mirror that back to them. We don't want to have a simplistic narrative. We want to acknowledge the true identity that they have that's deeper than their politics and their ideology, than whatever sort of misbehavior they're engaging in, and really try to love them and remind them of who they are, invited to be a son and daughter of God.
2: Yeah. Well, Noelle, thank you for being with us. Well, your book's going to be out when? How far?
27: September 8th, our lady's birthday.
2: That's close. It's right around the corner. Hey, I look forward to it. We can revisit it when it hits the press. Okay, I'd love to talk to you again. Great. Okay,
27: I'll come back. Thanks, Drew.
2: Thanks. That's Noelle Merring. You can check out her new book when it comes. I'll let you know. We'll have her back for sure. Let me just grab a call or two. There's some other things I want to get to today too. But let's go to Burlington, Vermont next. Louise, good afternoon.
0: Hi. How are you?
2: Hi, Louise. I'm well. Thanks.
0: Good. So I'm calling in. I've been estranged from my daughter for about 10 years, and it really bothered me in the beginning, but after finding out the reason for it, I didn't feel quite as bad, but I do accept some level of responsibility. And basically, I was divorced from her father when she was only 9 weeks old. Yeah. And so because he lost custody and then he chose not to participate in her life, it ended up where he had a plan to use a lot of his family influence and his money to come back in when she was 21 years old and sort of delete the entire theory of how I raised her or the entire way or model of how I raised her. Mm-hmm. And she was raised in a Catholic church. She went to Catholic college for 2 years, but he was determined to destroy everything I did as a footprint and make her convinced that I was the bad one and he was the good one. And because he had no involvement, but every 6 years in her life, and she craved that relationship, I think she clung to it. And then I was watching this show on Oprah, which I thought was interesting, and she had on various psychologists and people who had been estranged, both the child and the parent, of different situations. And she says the reason why this is becoming such an epidemic is because we don't have tribes that we're raising our children in anymore. So if you look at 50 years ago, the family unit was extensive. So you'd have a grandparent, a parent, uncles, aunts, all living in close proximity, which helped raise this child. And now we have an epidemic of divorce. We have an epidemic of people, say, one parent with maybe a sister close by. And it's not enough to make somebody psychologically complete with understanding who they are. And so I think that is a big factor of why this has become a problem.
2: Yeah, I think it's a great point. On the first thing, don't underestimate the power of what you've done. Your daughter's with you for how many years before your husband kind of rewrote the script? 21 years. Fuck.
0: 21. Right. So I. Yeah,
2: it's
0: so
2: deeply ingrained in her.
0: With certain, yeah.
2: You know, correct. She's wired with what you know, you planted seeds. Now, she may wonder, you know, your husband may influence her, maybe money, maybe whatever else can draw her away. But she'll never forget those formative years. Your fingerprints are all over that. And all you can do now, because
0: yeah,
2: the situation
0: that.
2: Is just pray for yeah. her. You know that, right?
0: Thanks. Yeah, and I don't feel this big sense of guilt. I mean, there's some things I would have done different. But I know with how I raised her that it was a very good way with good morals, and she was around a lot of kids in her Catholic church. But I will, in thinking back, I set her up in a way of saying, look at all these Catholic families around us when I was one of the few single parents there without a lot of extended family. So she probably always felt, in looking at all these other families within our church, well, why didn't my mom remarry? Why didn't, you know, this? Why didn't that? I was working all the time. So I looked at it as a God thing. You know, I did the best I could.
2: Amen.
0: I wasn't going to bring somebody into my home. I wasn't going to try to imprint her with somebody other than her father, because I truly did want her father to have a revelation with God to come back into her life. And so I figured that, you know, God takes care of everything in its own time.
2: I could not agree with you more. Look, all you can do now is pray and sit back and just wait on God. You know, those seeds have planted, you'll water them with, I'm sure you water them with your tears, or you'll water them with your prayers especially. And your daughter will look back one day and have, I think, deep gratitude for all that you did, all you sacrificed for her, Louise. So I love your spirit, though. You got a great attitude. You know, this is beating you up. It's not robbing you of hope.
0: I feel positive. No, you know, I'm a nurse. I have a degree in psychology. Mm-hmm. I know I did a good job. And I know that he has a problem with himself with God, because he never really believed in God. He's a famous scientist. He's got his PhD, believes in math and science. And he was angry, actually, that I raised her with a faith in God the way I did.
2: Yeah.
0: So I think that when I look at, she's going to make her own choices. She has to know her father spiritually, intellectually, whatever. And so when she comes to terms with the relationship that he has with her, you're right. Everything I've ingrained with her is with her. It's not going to be a race.
2: Yep.
0: So,
2: no doubt. Sit back. Get ready. Wait on God. We're going to see what happens.
0: Okay.
2: I first of all, I love it. Thank you for your call. Thank you for your inspirational attitude, too. There's a lot of parents who maybe have a very different approach to that. And if you're one of those parents where your texts have gone unanswered, or your phone calls are ignored, or your birthday passes without a word, or you've been shut out, and you've done everything for your children, right? And you wonder why, you are not alone. I know you're carrying a heartbreak, and I think it's one of the deepest forms of grief a mother or a father can really experience. It's almost a kind of mourning, because your child's still alive, but that relationship feels like it's died. If your child chose to distance itself, you know, resist the temptation to answer silence with silence or with anger or manipulation. Just leave the door open. Keep communication. Keep sending the birthday card. Keep praying. You know, remember to invite them for holidays. We'll see what happens. St. Monica prayed for years before she saw the conversion of her son. So I always believe that God is at work, and every prayer is heard. And the Lord knows. And this is one of those prayers I think the Lord always wants to answer. You know, it's a part of his will that families are together. Satan hates the family. And I see him so active today in the culture. And you see how family is fractured. And John Paul II, as I said a little earlier today, said, you know, as the family goes, so goes the nation. So goes the whole world. And if he can get in the family, if he can rupture it, boy, he's got some victory. We're seeing some weird stuff, though, play out, aren't we? All right, let's go to Karen in Huntington Beach, California. Karen, welcome.
1: Thank you, Drew. I haven't called you before. I've talked to Patrick. But
2: okay.
1: I'm very, I enjoy listening to your show as often as I can.
2: Thanks.
1: And there is never a time when I listen that I do not learn. And I thank you for that.
2: Well, thank you for your kind words.
1: When I got into the car today, you had a guest on who was speaking to someone, a father, I think, about a motorcycle. And so your whole topic is about the rupture of families, I think, right now.
2: Yeah.
1: And my family is ruptured. My life completely upended about 22 years ago. Wow. And it's taken a really long time to get back to a place of even comfort with both of my children. But my adult son and I are not so much estranged, but because I see him, I take care of his dog. That's my inroad to getting back. But I heard your guest talk about not conveying your hurt when you're trying to talk to your children. And I realized immediately that that's what I do with him. Mm-hmm. And I get teary, and that pushes him away and makes him angry like his father would get angry. And it absolutely just made me stop the car and call you. Wow. So I really learned from that. But I do know I'm a new Catholic of 4 years, and listening to Relevant Radio by happenstance was what brought me to the church and brought me back to home, really. And I was a Protestant my life. But our children are so vital to us, and as mothers, they're so vital to us. And I have felt such guilt that my own life fell apart, and I was such a, I feel like such a disappointment to them. And so I have tried all kinds of ways to make it up, and that hasn't really been the best thing. And I realize through listening and through learning that the best thing I can do is pray, number one, and be a good example. And I feel very good about how I live my life right now. And I did not baptize my children. When I was married, we had very different thoughts about church and about God. Sure. And I was not strong enough in my own self or faith. And then through that divorce, it just ruptured our family. But I do pray for reconciliation, however that comes. Yeah. And well, I pray for God's will and for me to have the strength to accept it.
2: Well, Karen, we'll be praying for you. You're not alone. You know, you, there's so many people listening. I know they're going to offer prayers for where you are. And you know, I'm so grateful for your words. You talk about happenstance. I really think it was God. It was God's providence that you found Relevant Radio. You were meant to hear it, and he's at work in your life. And that should be a big indicator to you that he's going to be at work in the life of your children. And like you, I learn every day from my colleagues and from what I hear from people like you on the network. And, you know, if you're a mother or a father and you feel like you disappointed your children, I really want you to hear something that can be easy to forget. You know, your mistakes are not the whole story of your parenthood, of your motherhood. Every mother has moments, I'm sure, where she wishes she could relive, you know, words that she wishes she hadn't spoken, or maybe times she wished she was more patient or more present or maybe wiser. And that's being human. And the enemy wants you to believe that those moments define you. It does not, right? It does not. There are things that you that you genuinely need to maybe apologize for, and that's fine. Do it with humility. And God can use that. But remember, the same God who forgives your children also forgives you if you had made mistakes. But, you know, children don't need perfect parents. I think so often as a parent, we hold ourselves, so we beat ourselves up. They need parents who love them and pray for them and are willing to keep showing up. And Karen, I know that you're one of those parents. And I think the greatest lesson that you can teach is not perfection, right? It's not repentance. It's not for, you know, I should say it is repentance, but it's not perfection. It's just being the best parent you can be. You know, persevering and showing unconditional love. I've got to take a quick break here. Karen, thank you for your call. It was good to hear from you. I hope you'll call back again. I know.
1: Thank you for...
2: No, go right ahead. I'm sorry. Let me get final thoughts from you.
1: Thank you, Drew.
2: You're welcome.
1: Thank you, Drew. No, you're right about the perfection, because I tried to then make everything perfect, and that doesn't make it better. It actually makes it more stressful for the children.
2: No, we're not called to perfection.
1: Thank you so much. You touched my heart.
2: You're kind. Thank you for your kind words. It's not perfection. I believe that. I'm not the perfect parent. I wish I was. I mean, it's so often I say to my wife the same thing many of you do. Oh, gosh, we should have done X, Y, and Z. We were too liberal. We were too tolerant. Whatever it was, right? You always look back. I say to my wife all the time, we raised five children. We did our best, and all you can do is now pray for your children. And I'm sure many of you are the same way. God entrusted your children to you. And now let's entrust them back to God. Short break, okay? I'm going to be back. We'll maybe take a few more calls. I do want to touch on one other issue, which is kind of fun, maybe a little lighter than this one. So stay with me. That is straight ahead.
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4: 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We will bear any burden. We will endure any attack. We know that the cruel injustice of abortion need not be forever. We have hope, and we have just begun.
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8: Well, thanks for joining me. Always good to hang out with you. I always try, as I tell you just about every day, I want to give you a look at life maybe you don't get anywhere else. And when these cultural things come up, when I see families that have been ruptured by division, to me, you know, there's lots of reasons for it, right? And you'll hear people argue, oh, you know, it's... it's so many people go to counseling, and the counseling therapists today are saying, oh, you're victims of trauma. You've got to get out. Everything becomes trauma. We've heard so many calls today, and parents who just love their kids, right? No parent is perfect. Every mother and father has regrets. Every child grows up carrying wounds. We all have wounds, right? I grew up with a father who was an alcoholic. The man never, ever laid a hand on me. And I have such respect for that man, you know, because he was a good man. Even he battled through his addiction to provide for his family, and he had his own cross that he carried. And we can't look at our parents, we have to see them through compassionate and merciful eyes and understand that we're all human. Our parents are human. And so if you've ruptured your relationship with your parents, you know, why? Why have you separated yourself? Why aren't you praying for your parents? And parents, if you're blaming yourself because your child went down some weird lane, okay, maybe you could have been a better parent. But it's too late now, right? All you can do is pray, and it's not over. Your prayers are just as efficacious. Your influence in them is just as powerful in the spiritual realm and in that spiritual dynamic as it was when you were raising them. Don't underestimate the power of your prayer and your sacrifice, okay? Do not do that. We all need mercy, and we've all failed someone. And that's where our Christian faith, I think, offers something radically different than our culture. You know, the gospel never minimizes real suffering, and I know you're suffering. It also refuses to let hurt become your identity. I mean, Jesus always spoke of forgiveness, not because it was easy, but because it was liberating. So let's take a few more calls. 888-914-9149. Only a few minutes left. Linda's been waiting in Texas. Let me sneak her in. Linda, thanks for your patience. Good afternoon.
9: Good afternoon. I really enjoy the topic for today. I've been listening to you now for several months, and I don't listen to regular radio anymore or the fancy radio stations. I listen to you every day, all the time. I'm in the car, and here I am at home. Now I'm listening to you inside the house instead of doing anything else. But
8: I'm addicted.
9: What I wanted to say to you, I don't know. They're just good topics. This is a wonderful topic to talk about, because I wish if anyone is listening to this program that their adult children that are not talking to their parents, I hope they get some insight about the parents' perspective, how we feel when they're not talking to us.
8: Right?
9: Because parents, I'm going through that myself, and I feel sometimes that I've gone through the whole realm of things that what could I have done? What did I do? I haven't done this. I haven't beat him up. I don't drink. I don't use drugs. You know, you go through all these things. We've done everything. We've paid their education. We've raised them to be good kids and all of that. And yet, we don't deserve this. We deserve more from our kids. But then on the other

0: side, you have these friends of ours that their children are always active with them. Their children are always present. They're always interacting with their children. But then on the other side, the same parents are saying, I wish they would go. We all our time, we'd raise them, and they still come back, and we're ended up raising their children and things like that. So we're like, where do we fall in this picture? And for me, I miss my child that doesn't talk to me. That we talk, but it's kind of like, like distance, like even like friends. Sometimes I feel my child doesn't even like me. And I know
1: Linda, what happened? Let me interrupt you for a second, Linda, just so I get perspective. Why isn't your child talking to you? Did they tell you why, or did you just drift apart?
0: No. I don't know. I've asked him, I've apologized for things that I don't even know what I did, but whatever I did said, I'm sorry. You know, whatever it is, I apologize. He married, and his wife, I think, is jealous of me and are jealous of our relationship. I think he's been negatively influenced. I think that other people have poisoned his mind. I'm a straight shooter. I don't do any of those things. But whatever it is, I've tried everything. My friends have told me one thing. Other people tell me other things. This situation, alienated parents, it's very complex. Very complex, because we don't even know why. And sometimes they themselves don't know why. They just have drifted apart. Every day that I live and breathe, I pray to the good Lord, please help him have a conversion of heart, with me. I'm his mother. I care for him. And I love him. And I would be the first one to throw myself in front of the bus. But we all parents do that. But yet, sometimes I feel I'm being punished. Sometimes I feel, no, it couldn't be that. My son is not like that. We're three generations. My three sisters, the same thing. Their kids have done the very same thing. I don't know if it's something in the way we were raised that we've sent out these messages, or like, what are we doing? It's not like I'm beating him up or sexually abuse him or none of talk to him bad, being negative. We don't know. I don't know what it is, but I just sit back and pray for him. That's all I can do, and hope that he has a conversion of heart. And I'm just remaining steady, doing what I have to do, and just remain steady. When he calls me, I'm there.
1: You can do. Be there, keep the door open, keep communication. God has ways of working things out. Circumstances will unfold in his life, and he'll certainly come back home. But above all, your prayers. I am such a believer, and I hope it doesn't sound trite or rote or redundant, but that's the only thing we as parents can do once our children become adults and then they make these decisions. All you can do is pray. You really want to amplify the power of your prayer, though. You really want it to resonate. You really want it to reach that child. Couple it with sacrifice. St. Faustina spoke about how some conversions demand sacrifice. As a parent, if you can sacrifice or you can fast, you couple that with prayer, believe me, you'll see the fruits of it. But sometimes it takes a long, long time. You hit on something else that I thought was pretty interesting, and I didn't really think about it until you mentioned it, that sometimes the rupture between a parent and an adult child isn't necessarily called by the parent or the child, but it can be influenced by an outside spouse or partner or some other factor. I mean, a husband and wife enter into the family with unresolved wounds, and maybe there's the daughter-in-law or the son-in-law. Maybe they are a fracturing factor in there. And sometimes I've seen it in so weird. Sometimes it's one or the other, the son-in-law or daughter-in-law, say, "If you really love me, you'll choose me over your parents." And that's unhealthy. And if your spouse is doing that, you really should have a talk with that, because your parents should never be cut out of your relationship. There's also situations where one spouse is controlling or emotionally manipulative, right? And isolation is a very well-known tactic in unhealthy or abusive relationships. So that could be another driving factor. I don't know the situation that you're going through, but the first people to be cut off in an abusive or an unhealthy or manipulative relationship are often the parents or the siblings or lifelong friends. So that's a big red flag. I'll just throw that out to you for anyone who's maybe going through that. I have a moment or two left. I want to leave you one final thought here on this issue as I'm running out of time. Doug Hinder is coming up. By the way, if you want to call him. He's a marital therapist. He could probably offer you some tremendous insights into this. And he'll be on in about 3 minutes here. But I think the greatest tragedy You know, a family estrangement is not, it's not just a psychological or social one. I know it pains us in an unbelievable way, but I think a scripture that tells us, you know, the devil comes to do what, right? To steal, to kill, to destroy. And if Satan can't destroy your faith outright, you know what he's going to do? He's going to try to destroy the relationship that helps sustain it. And where does it begin? In the family. He hates the family. You can go all the way back to Cain and Abel, right? Or Jacob and Esau, or Joseph, who was betrayed by his brothers. I mean, you take a look at this pattern that runs throughout the Old Testament, and it runs right up into your own family. He hates the family. Destroy the family, and you make it much harder for the next generation to know God. Satan's your enemy. St. Paul tells us, look, our struggle is not against what, flesh and blood. It's against spiritual forces. It's against principalities. And the real enemy is not your son, your daughter, or the in-law, or the daughter-in-law, or whoever it might be. I really believe the real enemy in all of this is the one who whispers those lies into their hearts. You know, that's the evil one. Don't forgive. Hold on to anger. You are wounded. This is trauma. Don't talk to them. You know, pray every day for that person whom you're estranged from, even maybe if it's difficult. Offer masses for them. Pray the chaplet with me. Pray the rosary with Father. Ask St. Joseph, the protector of families. Ask Our Lady, who stood at the foot of the cross, to intercede for your family. Pray to St. Michael. Ask him to drive away demonic spirits that might be causing division or resentment or despair. And don't cooperate with the evil one. And never, I'll leave you this final thought, never, ever underestimate the power of your prayer. All right? I love hanging out with you. Thanks for letting me do that. Thanks for being part of my afternoon. If you're new to the show and you maybe only been listening on Glenda for a short time, keep it set right here. I'm on every afternoon, noon to 3 on the West Coast, 3 to 6 on the East Coast, 2 to 5 in the Central Time Zone. You can always pick up anything you missed on the podcast. Tomorrow, I will say a prayer for you. Say one for me. We'll talk soon.
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4: 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President Trump is paying tribute to the families of service members killed in the Middle East. During a campaign-style speech in Marietta, Georgia, Trump made note of the dignified transfer earlier today in Delaware for the 4 U.S. soldiers killed in Iranian attacks over the weekend.
5: I attended the dignified transfer ceremony for 4 great U.S. service members killed in the conflict with Iran as they returned to American soil.
4: Trump said he met with the family of one of the fallen soldiers.
5: And I said, I'm going to Georgia, too. Where are you going? He says, well, after this, sir, they lost their beautiful son. We're going to Georgia. I said, so if you want, I'll give you a ride on Air Force One.
4: Meanwhile, Archbishop Timothy Broglio is offering condolences to the family of U.S. troops killed in the war with Iran and urging prayers for peace. His statement follows the recent deaths of service members in attacks in Jordan and Iraq, bringing the U.S. death toll to 17 since the conflict began. Tropical Storm Bertha is expected to drop rain along the coast from northern Florida to southern Texas. The tropical storm warning is in effect from the Florida Panhandle to Morgan City, Louisiana, and a tropical storm watch has been extended to eastern Texas. And U.S. Bureau of Labor Statistics finds more workers age 55 and older are stepping away from the workforce, especially women. Monica Nelson has the story.
6: New labor data is showing fewer older women are working or actively looking for work compared to recent years. At the same time, labor force participation among Americans 65 and older has slipped from its 2019 peak as more baby boomers reach retirement age. Economists say the trend could make it harder for employers to fill jobs and replace experienced workers.
4: Keeping you connected with the church and the world 24 hours a day is listener-supported Relevant Radio.
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9: Where marriage is made and love lasts. 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
10: All right, good evening. Happy to be with you today. We're halfway through the week. It's a pretty good place to be, and the weekend's coming, and we'll start getting excited about that on Wednesdays, I guess. So, hey, listen, today we're going to wade into the murky waters of how to recover from an affair. You know, obviously, affairs are one of the leading causes of divorce. But they don't need to be. But an awful lot of marriages where one of the partners has an affair end in divorce. The percentages of that are pretty high, but it doesn't have to be that way to be sure. Affairs can also be the springboard to a deeper, more secure love, one that is better than what existed before the affair. So, you know, if you've been touched by an affair, whether a physical one or an emotional affair, or you know someone who has, I think you'll get a lot out of today's show. So stay tuned for that. As you know, the content is solely for educational purposes and is not a replacement for mental health diagnosis or treatment. Calling into the show does not establish a therapist-patient relationship with me. But we always start by placing this show and our marriages under the protection of our Blessed Mother and do of not. So please join me in the name of the Father and of the Son and of the Holy Spirit. Blessed Mother, take into your hands the knots that affect married couples, and with your long fingers of love and grace, undo these knots for the glory of God. Visit married couples with your grace, renew their sacramental covenant, increase God's love in them and strengthen their bond of peace so that with their children, they may always rejoice in the gift of your blessing. Amen. All right. So has your marriage suffered an affair? Has it recovered from that affair? If so, how did you go about healing it? If you were the one who violated the trust, how did you go about repairing the damage? If you were the victim of the affair, how did you go about the work of forgiveness? And if your marriage didn't survive the affair, what did you learn? What, if anything, do you wish you would have done differently? Is there anything that, in hindsight, you say, I might have been able to save it if X, Y, Z would have happened, right? So if this is, if there's a lesson you've learned in all of this that you would like to share with everyone who's listening, 888-914-9149 is the number to call. That's our Catholic Order of Foresters sponsored call line, 888-914-9149. Or, of course, email me at doug@relevantradio.com. All right. So before I get to that, though, I want to close up a loose end from yesterday's show. And yesterday, if you recall, if you're listening, I read an email from a young woman who's concerned that her brother-in-law is planning a wedding with a young woman with whom he is not yet engaged. And did I think that was a good idea? So I responded to that. And if you'd like to know what I had to say about that, tune into yesterday's show on relevantradio.com or the Relevant Radio app. And then when I got home last night, my wife talked to me about that and said, boy, I thought you'd have said something about the current. And I'm like, man, I should have talked about that. So it is something I talk about quite a lot. And when you're dating someone, it's a lot like floating around in a rowboat in the middle of a nice, calm lake. You know, the sun is shining, it's a warm day, and it's just beautiful and peaceful, and you're enjoying each other's company, and everything is good. Once you get engaged, though, it's like moving that rowboat out of the lake and into the stream. And now the water is flowing and you're getting carried along in that stream, right? And the closer you get to the wedding date, the faster the current goes and the faster you get carried along. And the harder it is to step outside the boat or to get out of the boat or to get over to the shore because the current starts going really, really fast. So if you're planning a wedding before you're even engaged, you might find yourself in the very difficult place of the current going so fast that you can't put the brakes on it as you rocket towards the marriage date and you're not at all prepared. So if you're not at all prepared to get engaged, you are definitely not prepared to start planning a wedding because you're going to get in a very uncomfortable position very quickly, would be my guess. So there you go. That's my thought on that. Thought I would just kind of close that loop on that. And just a shout out to my wife for a wonderful insight on there that that's the deal with live radio. It's kind of, after the word, it's like, oh, man, I wish I should have, could have said this, that, or the other thing. And every once in a while, I get a chance to kind of type those loose ends. So there you go. All right. So let's get into the serious topic for today. And so this is based on an email that I received. And it says, 29 years of marriage, can love return after betrayal? So here it goes. She says, I've said some nice things about the show, and I very much appreciate that. She says, I'm walking through one of the most difficult seasons of my life. My husband and I are trying to rebuild our marriage after a serious breach of trust. We have begun counseling and have committed to attending Retrovi because we sincerely want to discern God's will for our marriage and determine whether true healing and restoration are possible. At the same time, I've been battling cancer, balancing a demanding career in education, finishing my second bachelor's degree, and trying to keep moving forward with the many responsibilities of everyday life. Some days I feel hopeful, while other days I feel overwhelmed by grief, uncertainty, and fear. Well, that makes sense. One of my greatest struggles is letting go of my need for certainty. I find myself wanting answers I may never have, and I'm trying to learn what it means, what it truly means, to trust God with the outcome instead of trying to control it. Not easy. I also carry another fear that I've been hesitant to admit. I love my husband, but I don't know that I am in love with him anymore. I also don't know whether he is truly in love with me or simply committed to saving our marriage. Is it possible, through God's grace and intentional work, for husband and wife to rediscover that kind of love after a serious breach of trust? How do we discern the difference between love as a decision and love as a feeling? Can both exist again after trust has been broken? I'm only 48 years old. We have three wonderful daughters and four beautiful grandchildren. This has not only affected my husband and me, it has deeply impacted our entire family. Watching the hurt in our daughters and seeing how the relationship with their father has changed has been one of the most heartbreaking parts of this journey. More than anything, I long for healing, not only for our marriage, but for our entire family. Yep, I get it. I'm not asking you to tell me whether to stay or leave. Rather, I am going to give you my opinion on that. Rather, I'm asking for any spiritual wisdom you might offer to someone trying to remain faithful to Christ while discerning the future of a marriage. How do we surrender our fears to God while still making wise decisions? How do we know when we are fighting for marriage because God is calling us to persevere and when we are simply afraid to let go? There we go. So she says, thank you for your ministry, et cetera, et cetera, et cetera. All right. So this is a heartbreaker. This is a tough one, right? So, So here are my thoughts. Here are my thoughts. It's good that you're going to counseling and that you're going to attend a Retrovi weekend. I think that's terrific. Let me assure you that true healing and restoration are very, very much possible. I've worked with couples who have achieved it in a beautiful fashion, and I've heard many stories from the Retrovi folks of very special and beautiful healings that come out of that weekend. Now, I smiled. So anyway, so beautiful. Keep doing that. I smiled when I read the very delicate way that you talked about the problem. When you used the words, a serious breach of trust. Those are not words of anger, although I'm sure you're angry. Those are words of compassion and sadness. To me, they suggest that you are a person with a tender heart. Yes, a heart that's been seriously bruised, but yet you still love your husband and you want to protect his reputation. My hunch is that you're a very gentle soul. As for senior counselor, I have one piece of advice I would offer on that topic. Make sure the counselor you're using has experience in working with couples where there has been, as you put it, a serious breach of trust. This is highly specialized work, and many therapists are not competent in this arena. Many have not been specifically trained to deal with infidelities. So make sure you're working with a therapist who has been trained specifically in how to help couples heal after what I assume is an affair, all right? So you've got to select your therapist very carefully in a situation like this, okay? All right, now, so I go on. You say, let's see, you're trying to determine God's will for your marriage. I can help you with that. Beyond a doubt, it is God's will for you to work very hard to rebuild your marriage. This is tough. This is a huge cross. Marriage is for life. He created it till death do us part, so it's his will that you figure out how to fix this thing. Now, my favorite catechism of the Catholic Church is called the Catechism Explained, written by a guy named Francis Spirago, published in 1921, so it's over 100 years old. In the section on marriage, he says, and I quote, Christian marriage is a contract between a man and a woman, binding them to an undivided and indissoluble partnership, conferring on them at the same time grace to fulfill all the duties required of them. Further, he goes on to say that a valid marriage is indissoluble. It only terminates upon the death of one of the spouses, end quote. So from this, we can conclude that it is God's will that the two of you remain married for the remainder of your life and do the hard work to figure out how to do that in a holy and sacramental way. But be encouraged, you know, that God's grace, which was conveyed to you when you received the sacrament of matrimony, will not be lacking. That's the value. That's the I don't know what the word is. The premium that we get in having a sacramental marriage is we get grace that regular marriages don't have. Civil marriages don't have. Sacramental marriages do, and that grace is what we need to be able to handle the really rough spots like you're in right now. All right. So here's the challenge, though. We live in a world, even a Catholic world, sadly, where divorce is widely accepted. There's what I consider to be a terrible Catholic mindset out there of divorce, annul, and remarry. This is extremely unfortunate, in my opinion. Jesus knew what he was talking about when he said divorce was unacceptable. Even in those cases where the church has issued a declaration of nullity, the only thing that accomplishes is it allows you to marry somebody else. That's it. It doesn't heal the emotional trauma, the brokenness, or the pain experienced by the spouses or the children who have to suffer through the divorce. Decrees of nullity are not healing. They're simply a legal determination by the church that says, if you want to try this again, go ahead. All right. So, in trying to determine the future of your marriage, I would suggest you take divorce off the table. It's easy to play that card if you see it as a viable option. It's easy to fold your hand and throw it in and say, I'm out of this game. If you don't see divorce as an option, you're going to work a lot harder to fix what was broken in the marriage that led up to the breach of trust. An affair is both a problem and a symptom. It's a problem for all the obvious reasons, but it's also a symptom of things that weren't right prior to the affair. And you need to get about the work of figuring that out. So the danger is if you're not 100% committed to fixing what was broken, it'll be easy to take the easy way out. All right. All right. So I think it's a wonderful observation that you make of yourself when you say, you know, one of your greatest struggles is letting go of your need for certainty. And that's difficult for a lot of us, you know, but you know the phrase, let go and let God. Right? I think there's a lot of wisdom in that. Now, to that end, I have two recommendations for you. I have two books I think you would find very helpful in your struggle to kind of let go and let God. And the first is by Jacques Philippe, Searching for and Maintaining Peace. We'll put that in the show notes. Okay. Searching for and Maintaining Peace by Jacques Philippe. And Trustful Surrender to Divine Providence by Father Jean-Baptiste Saint-Jour and Saint-Claude de la Colombier. Okay. Both of those books we'll put in the show notes. Both of which are favorites of mine, both of which are pretty dog-eared because I've spent a lot of time with my nose in between those pages. And those, I think, can help you kind of abandon yourself to God's will. Okay. I think you'll find them spiritually uplifting. All right. So then you go on and you admit this other fear that you have, that your love for your husband, but you don't know that you are in love with him anymore. Well, listen, this is my opinion. I think one of the great lies whispered in our ears by the devil, and frankly, by our society as well, is that married life should be always, you know, this kind of breathless infatuation, you know, that star-crossed lovers have when they first meet. It should be fireworks and beautiful sunsets. This is, in my opinion, quite simply, impossible to maintain through all of life. This infatuation that people often confuse with love is very important at the start of a relationship because it's that magnetic attraction that brings you in to get to know somebody at a deeper, more personal level. It's, you wouldn't do it without them. True love, though, isn't measured by feelings of infatuation. It's measured by the unconditional and sacrificial choices that are made every single day. The greatest example we have of this agape love is Jesus Christ hanging from the cross. That's the day he demonstrated his love for us unconditionally. But I dare say he probably wasn't feeling in love with us. For a marriage to sustain, even to be a good marriage, you must have this agape, unconditional, sacrificial love for each other. It's nice if you have these emotional feelings of being in love. And they come and go through the course of the decades. But frankly, it's not required for a good marriage. In fact, real love, sustaining love, shows up when you don't feel like it, okay? So real love shows up when you don't necessarily feel like it, okay? All right, now, before you get too depressed, let me assure you that I've seen many couples come back from a serious breach of trust and fall back in love again. And rekindle the sentimental, emotional aspects of love, okay? It takes time. It takes hard work, but it's absolutely possible. All right, so before I wrap up, I want to address something you said in the middle of your email that concerns me a little bit. And you say, at the same time, I've been battling cancer. I'm very sorry to hear that. Balancing a demanding career and education, finishing my second bachelor's degree, keep moving forward with all my responsibilities daily life. Some days I feel hopeful. Some days overwhelmed by grief, uncertainty, fear. All right. My concern here is that you might well be stretched too thin. When a marriage is on the brink of collapse, it's all hands on deck. You're going to need to devote a lot of time and energy into doing the difficult work of forgiving your husband and rebuilding your marriage. My fear is that with anything you've got going on, you're not going to have an adequate amount of time or energy, especially if you're being treated for cancer, which is going to suck a lot of physical energy out of you. You're not going to have the time or the energy to do the work you're going to need to do. You may want to think about putting some of these things on hold for a little while. You know, and frankly, there's research that suggests a pretty strong connection between stress, worry, anxiety, and cancer. So I would strongly urge you to consider putting everything in your life on hold except fighting the cancer and fighting to save your marriage. All right. All right. So I'll just finish by saying, listen, I really want to thank you for your email and tell you how very sorry I am that you're going through this difficult time. But it's the difficult times that enable us to acquire the virtues that will one day be our ticket into heaven. Suffering can be redemptive. The way to turn suffering from something bad into something good is to suffer with love. That's what Christ did for us on the cross. He taught us how to sanctify suffering. Your marriage is fixable. For your husband, this is going to require, on his part, contrition, repentance, and repair. And on your part, it's going to require forgiveness, lots of forgiveness. But be of good cheer. This is the stuff that makes for saints. God bless you. I will keep you in my prayers. Don't give up hope. Don't give up the hard work. All right, there you go. That's a tough one. And if anyone's been in that situation and you might have some words of advice or encouragement for this listener who took time to write in, give me a call, 888-914-9149, or email me at doug@relevantradio.com. We're going to take a quick break and we're going to move on to some other things, hopefully a little bit lighter in tenor. Don't go away. We'll be right back.

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10: Walk there now.
9: That's it. Stand by me. You know what? Man. Yeah, if we could do that in all of our marriages, that's the thing, right? I trust you. We're together, and I'm going to stand by you, and we're going to get through this thing. We're going to do it together, and you can count on that. And, I come with a strong back and a lifetime guarantee. You can take it to the bank. All right? So I want to just repeat real quick those two books that I suggest. And I had another one in mind, too, and it just kind of lost me. But it's Searching for and Maintaining Peace by Jacques Philippe and Trustful Surrender to Divine Providence by Father Jean-Baptiste Saint-Jure and Saint-Claude de la Colombière. All right? Wonderful, wonderful books on detachment and accepting God's will in your life. All right, got another email that came in. This one's a little bit tough to follow, but it's a little bit shorter, and my response is quite a bit shorter, but here we go. So, Doug, I've been married for 54 years, but at this point, 54 years, that's a long time. There has been infidelity by both in the past, but the issue now is my wife doesn't want to keep the house in order. She's very untidy, the opposite from me. I've tried everything. Talking to her, threatening to leave. It does no good. She continues the same way. I'm so frustrated that I really don't know what to do. I was never really caught in my unfaithfulness, but I'm sure she knew. But she has been unfaithful many times, not that I've seen firsthand, but by her action. Could you please give me some kind of direction to take? All right, so there's a few things going on here, but I mean, here's my thought. Listen, I mean, I think I understand your situation. First, if there's been infidelity, the first order of business is to get into the confessional and get back in the state of grace. If you're not in the state of grace, the devil has a lot more influence over you, and that makes it hard to manage the challenges of your marriage. If you've already been in confession, great. If not, this is time to do it. Take your wife with you. Second, if she's still untidy after 54 years of marriage, she probably isn't going to change. Just going to throw that out. So you need to love her with her imperfections. Third, here is a way to grow in sanctity and help your wife get into heaven. You clean up her mess. And with everything you pick up and put away, you say a Hail Mary for her and offer your irritation for the salvation of her soul. If you do this, she gets the supernatural help to improve, and you get to become a saint in the process. That's a win-win. All right? So there's my thoughts on that. You got to love your spouse's defects. They all got them. We all got them. I got them. And so there you go. All right. And yeah, get a state of grace. I mean, here's the bottom line. So many couples are not in a state of grace, and that's why they struggle so much in their marriages. There are only two kingdoms in the world. There's the kingdom of God and the kingdom of Satan, period. If you're not in the kingdom of God, where are you? In the kingdom of Satan. How do you know if you're in the kingdom of God? You just got to be in a state of grace. How do you know if you're in a state of grace? You go to confession, period. It ain't complicated. It's just straight up, that's how it works. All right? There you go. All right. So let's see. So we're going to change the topic. We're going to lighten things up a little bit. So I came across this article. This is way off the topic. This is about young boys, right? This is an article on zeal.co by Grace Porto. 10 classic novels every boy should read before he turns 18. All right? So this is pretty cool because there are so few male role models in our world today. So few males who are examples of what it means to be a real, true man that, unfortunately, I think if you want your sons to grow up with a hero, somebody to look up to, somebody to imitate on how they should behave as a man, it's going to have to come out of literature because it's not going to come off the TV. It's not going to come off sports stars. And it's just not going to come out of real life in too many different places. All right. So here it is. So number one, The Jungle Book by Rudyard Kipling. Okay. Good book, ages 7 to 9. Okay. Number two, Where the Red Fern Grows by Wilson Rawls, ages 8 to 10. Number three, Hatchet by Gary Paulson, ages 9 to 11. Number four, Adventures of Tom Sawyer by Mark Twain, 9 to 11. Number five, Robin Hood by Howard Pyle, ages 9 to 11. Number six, Treasure Island, Robert Louis Stevenson, ages 10 to 12. Number seven, 20,000 Leagues Under the Sea by Jules Verne. Number eight, The Red Badge of Courage by Stephen Crane. Number nine, David Copperfield by Charles Dickens. Number 10, Lord of the Rings by J.R.R. Tolkien for the kids 14 and over. All right. Now, so I'm looking at this. This is very embarrassing. I think I've read maybe two of these. I think I read The Adventures of Tom Sawyer, and I think I read Robin Hood, but I wouldn't bet on any of that. Now, and I think I grew up to be a pretty decent man, but I had good role models on TV when I was growing up. I had The Rifleman, and I had Father Knows Best, and I had Dick Van Dyke, and I had Andy Griffith and Mayberry. I had some good male role models on TV. They don't exist anymore, right? So, if you want your boys to grow up to be good men, it's going to have to happen through good literature. All right, there you go. So there's the list. I thought there'd be a little nice little change of pace and lighten things up a little bit. There we go. All right. Jim, have you read any of those? I don't want to embarrass you.
11: That's okay. Probably a few of them.
9: So
11: it's been a while.
9: Yeah, but a good. How old's your son?
11: He's 15, and he's probably read six or seven of those.
9: He's at a school that really emphasizes classic literature and good stuff. So
11: he is, and he's read Lord of the Rings. That's probably his favorite for sure.
9: Yeah, right. So that's the modern one, the classic one. So there you go. All right. Now I don't know how many of these books my sons have read, to be honest with you, but yeah. All right, well, see, there you go. I'm trying to light things up, and now I feel like a failure. So, So how do you – this is an interesting article I came across on MSN.com by Celeste Vasquez. This is kind of fun. We'll have some fun with this. Forget I love you. These three words will make a woman fall for you or stay fallen for you if she's already married you, right? So here's what she says. The universal reality of romantic attraction shows that women are looking for something far deeper than sweet, repetitive flattery or predictable dinner table compliments. A fascinating shift in modern dating psychology reveals that true romantic devotion is triggered by phrases that communicate deep safety, absolute reliability, and an unwavering willingness to share life's chaotic burdens. Let me repeat that. I agree. Deep safety, absolute, so safety. And not just, I'm going to protect you if a bad guy breaks in. But your heart is safe. I'm not going to do anything to hurt your heart. I'm going to protect your heart. Absolute reliability. I'm going to be there when you need me. You can count on me. You don't even have to ask. I'm just there for you. And an unwavering willingness to share in life's chaotic burdens, right? I'm hardworking, and I'm going to pitch in, all right? So it turns out that this highly specific three-word phrase is not I love you. It is I've got this. That phrase holds the hidden power to completely soften a woman's defenses and make her feel proudly cherished. Here is exactly why these three simple words act as an ultimate psychological game changer. All right. So before I get to that, though, I'm going with that. I got a couple callers that I want to get to. So let's. We're going to go up to Canada to Daniel. Hey, Daniel.
12: Hey, how are you today?
9: I'm great, man. Thanks for calling in. How's life up north?
12: Oh, very good. I had the same sort of question that you were answering before. Just, I'm a young man in Canada.
9: Yeah.
12: And, I just work on a farm, and it was about romantic things. I find it hard to, I don't know. I just find it challenging in this day and age, mm-hmm. With the type of world we're in.
9: Yeah.
12: I was in school at one time, to be like a teacher, but, I found, talking to ladies was all right, but mm-hmm. I had a recent conversion, and
9: nice.
12: I started sending Bible quotes to my school, and they ended up kicking me out. So I was in the University of Ottawa. I had a few problems.
9: Oh, no.
12: Yeah, it was. And I tore down a homosexual flag from a Catholic church, actually, which is very strange. And they gave me a warrant for my arrest. But that was about 3 years ago now, and and now I'm okay, and the police just give me an easy time now.
9: Good.
12: Thank you, Jesus. But I'm just looking to just calm down a little bit with everything. And it's just, I don't find it very easy to strike up a conversation with a woman. Of course, I just don't know where to start.
9: Yeah. So, yeah.
12: In that's, a Catholic way.
9: Yeah. And I think, the deal with it, and I think what you just got to do is you just got to show an interest in who she is and what she does, right? So the best way to start a conversation is with questions, right? So, where do you work? What do you do for a living? Where did you go to school? Those kinds of things, right? To show an interest in there.
12: Okay.
9: What hobbies do you have? What do you do on the weekends? And then she's like, well, on the weekends, I like to go to the hockey games. Well, I love hockey. Well, who's your favorite team? Who's your favorite player? That kind of stuff, right?
12: Yeah.
9: So you just start out asking questions, getting to know her. Now, in terms of dating, I mean, the focus of dating should be to deepen the friendship, right? And acts of kindness towards each other. Here's the thing, I think. The single most important determinant, I guess maybe two important determinants in deciding who to marry. One is it a virtuous person? Does she have good human virtues? Is she kind and generous and compassionate? Is she all-around good person?
12: Yeah.
9: Number two is she not happy with how good she is and she wants to keep getting better every day? So if she's the kind of person who wants to keep getting better, keep growing in her faith, keep deepening her relationship with Jesus, keep becoming more virtuous, more kind, more outgoing, et cetera, that's a woman who's going to want to keep working on making the marriage better and improving her relationship with you. So you want somebody who kind of looks at life as a continuous process of self-improvement. And if you find a virtuous woman who wants to keep getting better, man, that's a pretty hard combination to beat right there.
12: Oh, yeah. Absolutely. Is it normal to be like a little bit afraid sometimes? Is that like a normal thing or is that just me?
9: Yeah, no, sure, of course. Everybody fears rejection, right? Everybody fears rejection. And that's a normal thing. But here's the great thing. If you get rejected by a girl, you ask her out, she says no.
12: Yeah.
9: You're going to go to bed that night, you're going to feel pretty bad about it. And then a remarkable thing is going to happen 8 hours later. You're going to wake up. You're going to still be alive, and your life's going to go on. And you're going to realize that the rejection, I'm still alive, man. I survived it, and off I go, right?
12: Yeah. God bless, yeah.
9: Yeah. I'll tell you this story. When I was in college, there was this girl I was interested in, and I asked her out one day, and she said no. But she pointed over my shoulder and said, I'd like to meet your friend over there. I'm like, seriously?
12: Oh.
9: I said, fine. Yeah. And I brought her over and I introduced them. They got married and they got kids and they're living happily ever after. So, you know.
12: Wonderful.
9: Yeah, that's just how it goes, right? Yeah.
12: No, it's funny because Jesus is a better man, but he didn't get married. So, you know, God bless. I'm just making a joke, but completely serious. We're all equal, though.
9: Yeah, you got it. You got it. All right, Daniel, thanks for the call, man. Take care of life in Canada. And I guess Canada's getting pretty liberal up there. And you're going to need some good, solid conservatives like you running around. Just don't get arrested for it, all right?
12: Truth.
9: Good, man. Have a good day. Thanks for calling in. 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I'm your host, Doug Ginder, licensed marriage and family therapist. 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We're talking about how to recover from affairs. We're talking about classic books for young men to read to hold up good role models for what their life should be. We'll take a few more calls when we come back, and then we'll wrap her up on his Wednesday. Don't go away. We'll be right back.
13: Certain point comes where you have to address the grief. A lot of times with abortion, it happens decades down the road. I've been involved with retreats where every single person on the retreat was at least 30 years out from their abortion.
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18: 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A Canadian couple who identifies as same-sex is suing their surrogate for $600,000 because she refused to abort a baby 20 weeks old with a cleft lip. They didn't want the baby anymore because babies have become accessories in the world of surrogacy and IVF. She said no. 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
9: 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I'm your host, Doug Hinder, licensed marriage and family therapist. Taking your calls, 888-914-9149. Talking about a couple of different things today, how to recover from affairs, and good reading books to teach young men how to become good young men, to become good full-grown men. So let's take a quick call. Let's go out to California to Mary. Hi, Mary.
21: Hi, Doug.
9: What's going on?
21: I just had some advice for the last caller.
9: Daniel,
21: Call from Canada. Daniel,
9: yeah.
21: Okay, yes. My advice is treat any woman that he meets as a friend, you know.
9: Mm-hmm.
21: Don't stress out about it. Don't think about, like, oh, am I going to date her or, like, should I like her? Just see them as a person, as a friend, and that will, I think, calm everything down. And then you get to know them slowly, and you can figure out if you want to date them or not.
9: Good. Yeah. I agree 100%. There's four loves that you need. Friendship is the number one thing that keeps the marriage going well into your third, fourth, and fifth decades of life together. So very good. All right, Daniel, I hope you heard that. Mary, thanks for calling in.
21: Thank you.
9: Have a great day. All right, let's go out to Philadelphia to Charlie. Hello, Charlie.
22: Yeah, I agree with the last caller that the most important thing in a marriage is

0: older brothers had them, and I wish I had them now. They were all by Franklin W. Dixon, and my mother gave them to her my brother's mother-in-law, and she sold them at a flea market for 50 cents a piece or something.
1: They were classics. They had blue covers.
0: They were great.
1: Yeah, no, I remember they had blue covers, and they had the boys in the front. And I read those books, for sure.
0: The Cliff and the Sign of the Four. But I started reading stuff like Sherlock Holmes, Conan Doyle. That's fantastic reading for anybody, even adults. I mean, it's really classic stuff.
1: There you go.
0: You know, I did also read you mentioned it earlier, the Frodo and the Hobbits and everybody. And
1: what was
0: the name of them books? Everybody read that in high school, I think, when I was in high school.
1: Yeah,
0: there's a lot of good reading out there for kids if they look. I mean, Dostoevsky and Tolstoy, they're fantastic authors. I mean, Tolstoy has these short stories. They're little Christian stories about the peasants in Russia. And they're fantastic about how the people lived and everything revolved around the Christian holidays and angels. Yeah. And it's fantastic reading. I mean, it's a shame that they have these illiterate people running our schools. You know what I mean? They don't have any talent or any knowledge.
1: I got you.
0: Yeah, have a
1: good
0: one.
1: Good job. Thanks for calling in, man. Yeah, and the Hardy Boys were, I didn't read a lot when I was a kid. I didn't like reading. I wasn't a good reader, but I did read the Hardy Boys, and that certainly had some influence for me, to be sure. So there you go. Good deal. All right, that's great. Let's go. Thank you, Charlie, for that. Let's go out to California, San Diego area, to Joseph. Hello, Joseph.
2: Doug, how are you?
1: I'm great, man. What's going on out there?
2: Oh, Doug, I gotta tell you, Doug, you do such a great job. Because I am dead serious, just listening to you. Because people call you, I mean, especially if, you know, there's problems in a marriage. But you get one side of the marriage.
1: Yeah.
2: Right. And in most cases, you get a biased side, the one who can talk.
1: Yeah.
2: And you don't get the one who isn't talking. Yeah. You don't get the other side. And somehow, you're able to come up with a solution, Doug.
1: Yeah.
2: And you're cutting through some big fronts.
1: Yeah, thank
2: you're
1: you.
2: In there. And you could, Doug, it's a fact. And you know, and for all you know, it could be somebody that's already checked out and already has their sights set on a guy or a lady that they already have picked out at a nightclub.
1: Yeah, it could be. Yeah,
2: and that's what's really something.
1: Yeah. Well,
2: and Doug, I admire that so much.
1: Well, you're very kind.
2: You know, I mean, I never had a relationship, Doug, but at least I know this much from listening to you and listening to whomever I've been listening to during my life and people. And it's to be able, Doug, it's a gift.
1: Yes, it is.
2: God bless you.
1: Oh, thank you. God bless you. But yes, thank you. It is a gift, and I give the Holy Spirit the credit for anything I say that's wise or good. The Holy Spirit gets the credit because I'm not smart enough to do all this stuff. So it's the Holy Spirit. But well, Joseph, you made my day, my friend. Thank you so much for calling in. I hope you have a wonderful evening.
2: All right. Thank you.
1: Oh, God bless. Yeah, thank you. All right. Well, that was pretty good. I like those calls. That's kind of nice. Thank you so much. And the tough thing about this job is I'm just sitting here talking into a microphone, and I get to look at Jim all day. Jim's a good-looking guy. That's just fine. But you have no idea who's listening on the radio and whether or not you're having any kind of an effect out there. And so a call like Joseph's is certainly much appreciated. So thank you. Thank you so much. All right, let's go to Arizona to Andrew. Hello, Andrew.
3: Hi, Doug. Thanks for taking my call.
1: You're welcome. Just
3: wanted to mention that some advice for maybe some guys out there. Mm-hmm. I grew up with social anxiety, and mm-hmm. I had a hard time talking to girls as well.
1: Sure.
3: And I eventually, when I got to college, I was trying to find a girlfriend for the longest time. And then it was probably 2 weeks after I told myself, okay, I need to focus on school. I need to stop looking for a girlfriend. About 2 weeks later, I met my now wife, and we have a newborn child.
1: Oh, God bless.

0: Yeah. You know what? That's
1: So
0: the deal,
1: God
0: right?
1: provides when you're not looking. I
0: Yeah.
1: agree.
0: Oh, that's good. How long have you been married, Andrew?
1: It's a little over a year now.
0: Oh, good for you. And you got a little bambino already. What do you got? Boy, girl, what do you got?
1: A boy.
0: Nice.
1: His name is Maximilian Joseph.
0: Maximilian. You call Max for short?
1: Yes, we do.
0: Yeah, God bless. Yeah, I've got a son, Joseph, who is actually a priest. So that's a good name, too. That's a solid name. So, well, Andrew, yeah, thanks for that. Social anxiety is a really tough thing. But, you know, it can be overcome. You got to work at it, but it can be overcome. And like anything else, you know, we all have our struggles. We all have something that we have to work at that doesn't come natural, doesn't come easy to us. That doesn't have to be limiting. It just means that's an area where we've got to focus a little more effort and a little more energy to, you know, to get our performance up. But how did you, let me ask you real quick, and then I have to let you go because we're running out of time. But how did you meet your wife? Where did you meet?
1: So we actually met at a country swing dancing event hosted by some college students in the
0: Yeah.
1: area.
0: There you go.
1: And I asked her to dance, and I actually did not realize she happened to be on a date with another guy at the time who she didn't like at all anyway. But it was just happenstance, and definitely the
0: Good.
1: Holy Spirit was at work.
0: I love it. I love it. I love it. I love it. All right. Very good. Andrew, thanks for calling in. Thanks for sharing your story, my friend. Take good care of Max.
1: I will.
0: All righty. Take care. All right, there we go. All right, so let me finish up in the time we've got here left on these three words that will make a woman fall for you or stay fallen for you. And those words are, I've got this, right? So moving beyond the I love you cliche, right? While hearing, you know, your partner say those classic romantic words is undeniably sweet, it often lacks the practical grounding that's important practical grounding needed to build deep, sustainable trust. Declarations of love could sometimes feel abstract and performative. Yes, especially that's my complaint all the time, right? You've got to be specific. The phrase, I've got this, immediately shifts the dynamic from a passive feeling to an active, reliable promise. It shows a level of maturity that verbal affection alone simply can't match, proving that your feelings are backed up by a genuine desire to protect her peace. At a foundational level, emotional security remains one of the absolute highest priorities for women navigating modern relationships. I agree 100%. When a man steps forward during an overwhelming moment and utters these three words, I've got this, it acts as an immediate archetype tripwire. It signals that he possesses the psychological strength to stand as a firm, dependable anchor when the surrounding environment gets chaotic. That sudden sense of safety allows a woman to fully lower her guard, creating a spacious emotional vacuum where true and deep love can flourish. Okay. It provides an instant relief from being overwhelmed. Modern life is an absolute obstacle course of endless to-do lists, professional pressures, and exhausting daily logistics that leave people feeling completely drained. Hearing a partner look you in the eye and say calmly, I got this, provides an instant overwhelming wave of physical release, of relief. All right. It's a powerful statement of pure confidence. These three words, I've got this, do not just offer comfort. They serve as a bold, magnetic demonstration of internal power and self-assured competence. It tells her that you are completely unfazed by the challenge at hand and you're fully prepared to navigate the consequences. Women are naturally drawn to partners who can handle unexpected curveballs without instantly panicking and shutting down emotionally. Transitioning to the we've got this bond. All right. As a relationship matures and grows, this phrase effortlessly evolves into an even more beautiful collective mantra. We've got this. This subtle linguistic shift reinforces the deeply comforting idea that she's no longer walking through life's heavy trials entirely on her own. It builds an impenetrable foundation of teamwork, reassuring her that no matter how difficult an exam, a medical scare, or a career pivot becomes, you are facing it as a unified front, knowing that you have an unshakable teammate completely transforms a casual romance into an enduring lifelong bond. I couldn't agree with that more. We've got this. Once you're married, there is no more I. There is no more me. It's now we, and we've got this, and we will do this together because we can count on each other. We can rely on each other. So she wraps up by saying, the ultimate secret to unlocking the magic of this phrase lies in an absolute sincerity and consistent real-world execution. Empty words without follow-through will quickly backfire, making you look unreliable and breaking down the very trust you're trying to build. Put your shoulders back, look her in the eyes with genuine belief, and back your statements up with decisive, mature action. When you become the person who consistently steps up and says, I've got this, you don't have to chase her heart. She will naturally fall for you. Amen to that. So I guess this is all well and good, but please don't stop saying I love you. But sometimes you may want to add what it is you love about your spouse. Like, I love this. I love your smile. I love your work. I love how you take care of the kids. Be specific when you say I love you. Okay? We're going to end with a memorare for that couple that's going to have a big problem tonight. It's going to need a lot of grace. Please join me. Remember, O most gracious Virgin Mary, and never was it known that anyone who fled to thy protection, implored thy help, or sought thy intercession was left unaided. Inspired with this confidence, we fly to thee, O Virgin of virgins, our mother. To thee do we come. Before thee we stand, sinful and sorrowful. O Mother of the Word incarnate, despise not our petitions, but in thy mercy hear and answer us. Amen. Hope you enjoyed today's show. I sure did enjoy it from my seat, and hope you got a lot out of it. I will look forward to spending time again with you in 23 hours. Have a great evening, everyone.
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4: 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Tropical Storm Bertha is churning over southern Louisiana. A tropical storm warning is in effect from the Florida-Alabama border to Cameron and New Orleans. President Trump is paying tribute to families of service members killed in the Middle East.
5: I attended the dignified transfer ceremony for four great U.S. service members killed in the conflict with Iran. I say return to American soil at Dover.
4: Speaking in Georgia today, the president said he met with the family of 25-year-old Tyler Freehan, who was killed, along with two other soldiers, when an Iranian missile hit their sleeping barracks Friday in Jordan.
5: And I said, I'm going to Georgia, too. Where are you going? She said, well, after this, sir, they lost their beautiful son. We're going to Georgia. I said, so if you want, I'll give you a ride on Air Force One.
4: Meanwhile, Archbishop Timothy Broglio is offering condolences to the families of U.S. troops killed in the Iran war and urging prayers for peace. Despite a nationwide push by California Governor Gavin Newsom, another California politician is leading early polling for the 2028 Democratic presidential primary. Sharon Reardon has the latest.
6: Former Vice President Kamala Harris is outpacing Newsom and the rest of the field in 14 recent major surveys. Shields comfortable leads ranging from 7 to 18 points, while Newsom has consistently pulled second. A poll by Echelon Insights from July 9th to the 13th shows Harris with a 7-point lead ahead of Newsom, while a Qantas Insights poll from early July has Harris 18 points ahead with 35% of the vote share. The California Post suggests some recent positions Newsom has taken, for example, pushing a nationwide billionaire tax while opposing one in California, is aimed at cutting into Harris's lead with the far left wing of their party.
4: Keeping you connected with the church and the world 24 hours a day, I'm Brooke Taylor, and this is listener-supported Relevant Radio.
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0: A surrogate refused to abort her son, her not son, let's just say her son that she was carrying, and that is as far as her son was allowed to be her son. She refused to have an abortion when two men who are the same sex couple who commissioned her to be the surrogate decided they didn't want the baby boy anymore. They wanted her to abort the baby because he had a cleft lip. Literally to kill a child in the most innocent and vulnerable stage of life. Well, a couple years later, from that refusal to abort, they are now suing said woman, surrogate, gestational carrier, whatever you want to call her. The National Post reports a Canadian couple is suing the surrogate mother who carried their son 2 years after she refused the request to abort the fetus because of a cleft lip and possible genetic abnormalities. Close quote. Let's be clear for just a moment, because I think this is very important. A cleft lip, yes, is an abnormality, not life-threatening, life-altering, absolutely. I'm not saying this is something easy to walk around with day to day, but look at the phenomenal cosmetic surgery we have available today that can help to navigate this. Look at the therapies available. This is a relatively easy fix. But this couple who identifies as same sex, two men who wanted to commission a baby, determined that this baby wasn't good enough to be theirs. And so they wanted this baby killed. Now, this Canadian woman, this all happened in Canada, which, by the way, Canada actually has more restrictive surrogacy laws than the United States. The United States is known worldwide as the Wild Wild West when it comes to in vitro fertilization and surrogacy, because we are experimenting with human life, we are manipulating human life, and we are pumping out children completely void of any relationship with their biological mother, biological father, with the gestational carrier, the woman who carried and bonded with that baby for nearly 9 months. You see, the couple, the two men in a same-sex relationship who wanted this baby, insisted more tests be conducted after the woman said that she would not abort the baby that she was carrying. The same-sex couple later agreed to let the baby continue to live after testing later revealed that these were only minor birth defects, but the baby was healthy otherwise. And they were kind of forced with it because she wouldn't abort, so they insisted on further testing. Well, this began an ongoing dispute between the hired surrogate, known as a gestational carrier, and the two men commissioning this baby that they wanted. Ongoing disagreements occurred essentially over medical choices, starting with her saying no to an abortion. They would continue to go on and argue over private medical choices, and they claim that she did not do a very good job informing them about her and the baby's health. Yet she comments and says, it's a he said, she said, that she was scrupulous about informing them about what was going on, even though she was making her own choices, her own medical choices. But she was scrupulous about doing that because of the contractual agreement they had for the baby that they wanted to buy, or they were buying, and that she was paid to carry. This led to an ongoing disagreement, eventually leading to the lawsuit that is now going on. This whole relationship went downhill, though, after the initial refusal of the woman carrying said little boy, when she said she would not kill said little boy, when she made a choice. Now, the National Post reports that the suit also charges that she violated their confidentiality and caused serious emotional distress. I'm not sure where the confidentiality was violated, but here's what occurred. The National Post says one of the parents was not able to work for a year and 2 months after this woman said that she would not kill a little baby boy in her body. So he couldn't work between July 2nd, 2024, when she said that she would not kill their commissioned son by abortion, and one of the two men in this relationship could not work due to emotional distress, serious emotional distress, between July 2nd, 2024 and September 2025. So about a year and 2 months, they were unable to work because his surrogate said she wouldn't kill a baby. Are you following this? And so that's part of the reason why they're suing for emotional distress and over privacy and medical choices, although they're saying it's not about the abortion, but it is about that she wouldn't have an abortion. Now, the birth mother, all of whom are remaining anonymous, praise God, because in the midst of this whole conversation, can we just say for a moment, this is about a little boy whose parents bought him and created him and didn't want him when he was not perfectly presentable. And one woman fought to keep him alive, whom he's not allowed to have a relationship with because she was just a higher gestational carrier. Not to mention the fact that this little boy definitely has no biological relationship, most likely, with his biological mother, who was just an egg donor. The surrogate, the woman who carried him for 9 months, he's not allowed to have a relationship with her. In fact, that's strained now because she didn't follow these two men's rules for wanting to kill the little boy that she was carrying to term for them. And there's a little boy in the midst of all of this who's a year or so old now. Now, the anonymous mother surrogate says, you know, I'm a single mom. You know, I have a daughter. You're basically suing me for my house. She said, I just feel used. She goes on to say, they didn't get the perfect child they wanted, and they threw me away. Now, you can argue all of this was a contract to begin with. She may have chosen to do so for altruistic purposes, as it would seem, based on what's been shared, that she saw people struggling to have a baby, people struggling to find a surrogate. Did you know that there are about 100 people looking for a gestational carrier, a surrogate today, for every one woman who says yes? Now, she said yes, and now she also said yes to the baby, to yes to keeping the baby's life. But apparently these two men don't believe in medical choice and privacy rights. And they're kind of walking their way around that because she has every right to deny or an abortion in Canada if she chooses to do so. Praise God. There are other places where there's pressure on women to legally abort, to kill a baby, if the commissioning parents say they don't want that child. Now, that doesn't include selective reduction, also known as abortion, that occurs in other phases of the IVF surrogacy journey. This is unconscionable that I'm even having this conversation right now. That two men were commissioning a baby shouldn't be happening. That a woman was being told to kill a baby because said little boy had a cleft lip shouldn't be happening. Not to mention the fact that she shouldn't even be carrying the baby to begin with. This isn't a solution for infertility. This isn't a solution for infertile couples. Did you know that medically, at least here in the United States, I don't know about Canada, but medically, you are diagnosed with infertility if you've gone about 6 months as not being able to conceive a baby. That also includes if you're two men or two women trying to make a baby. Just to be clear, two men together doesn't make a baby. Two women together doesn't make a baby. This whole conversation is insane, and we are playing politics and a scientific experiment on the back of, in this circumstance, a little boy who is alive today, whose most likely siblings are dead in the process because many babies die in the process of in vitro fertilization, because we're creating human life outside of where human life is meant to be created, namely male, female, in the context of men and women engaging in the great gift of intimacy, and a woman carrying that baby to term. But when we do everything in a science lab, we are being risky. We're doing a scientific experiment where babies die in the process before even being implanted in a woman's body, where babies die in the incubation process, where babies die in the earliest stages, where multiple embryos, or maybe a couple, as it's more common to just insert a couple at a time, one dies, one lives, two die, one lives. Oh, we're going to put a few more in because all four of them died that we implanted. Those are all individual human beings in the earliest stages of human life. Characteristics currently present right there and then, boom, when new life begins, when sperm enters egg, genetic makeups, hair, eyes, all kinds of different elements about that unique, distinct human person, which was you at one point in your history of development. And you're telling me we're really talking about all of these elements from two men commissioning a baby because they can't have one, so then that baby should be denied his, what is truly a right to his biological mother, and like maybe even biological father. I don't even know that one of these two men were the biological parents. And by the way, we've created such a significant science experiment that, did you know they can also use and graft different cells where they can actually make quote unquote three parent babies? The way they take sperm and egg and insert and re-put different elements together, where yes, you need sperm and egg to create new life, but you're also able to implement other elements where they can have some of the genetic makeup coming from more than one parent, such as it's practically like editing out an egg. So it's really like unlikely that these were two men, because I really think from the last research I saw, you could take two women and input and edit parts of the egg so that it could be two women and one man to make the three-parent baby. I'm not aware of it being two men, one woman. But again, why are we even talking about this? Because we are automatically removing and denying the rights of a child to his biological mother, his biological father, at least in this case. You see, every case of surrogacy in IVF include a child in the middle of it, and normally multiple children who were dying along the way. This is a human experiment. Why it continues to go on makes absolutely no sense, and we need to call it for what it is. And part of what has made surrogacy and IVF so normative today isn't simply infertility, because infertility is a real cross. You know, I talk about it all the time here on Trending. In fact, go listen to one of the most recent episodes I did with Elise Sneed, who shares her story. She not only battled infertility, she was never able to conceive her own children. And she was pressured to enroll in the IVF program. Go listen to what she did as a Catholic, as a woman longing to have a baby. Go listen to that episode because her story is phenomenal, and she is one of many that we've shared here. We've also shared stories such as Dr. Susan Caldwell, who specializes in fertility today. However, many years ago, she chose to go through with IVF. She never recommended it to anyone. She shares her story. She lost her marriage. She lost children along the way. She lost her health. We're linking to her story as well because these are stories that we need to tell, because it also shows the impact and the harm to women when we just say IVF is an option, or when we actually go through with it. Look how detrimental it is to women's bodies. And what about the women who say yes to IVF, but if you didn't know, they have a higher failure rate than success rate with IVF. You have to go through multiple rounds, which are very expensive. People can't afford to keep going. So more people have had failures with IVF than successes. What about all the people who are struggling today because they couldn't have their baby? This is a mess. It's unacceptable. We shouldn't be hearing headlines about two men who are suing the surrogate who refused to abort that baby, because we shouldn't even be doing the science experiment of IVF and surrogacy. And do you know what happened when we continue to change the definition of marriage in the United States? When we do that, it's led to what's happened in birth certificates and medical records. We replace mom and dad with parent one and parent two, claiming that men and women are interchangeable. No, not men and women, moms and dads. I'm sorry, but my mom and dad are not interchangeable or replaceable. As perfect or as imperfect as they are, or as I am as a parent to my children. Moms and dads matter. A child, and in fact, this is still international law, a child has a right to their biological mother and father. Why we're messing around with IVF and surrogacy the way we are is just absolutely unfounded. But what happened when we redefined marriage to say that two men or two women could define and be what marriage is, what we did is we said that you could replace and interchange parents. But that's not the case. I've had a lot of neighbors who, not to mention family members, who have been in same-sex relationships, but I've had multiple neighbors who have been in same-sex relationships and had children. I don't know the path to how they got these children, but I'll never forget when I was pregnant with my first. There were three boys next door who had two dads. You could say, hey, great, it's the boys' club. I would go on a walk morning and evening every day when I was pregnant. I was in the thick of COVID, and these boys were home all day, every day. I would walk by, and I would see these boys who clearly had no mother in their life, who would just stare at me longingly. And I just felt like they were wondering, what's my mom like? Where is she? I had that relationship with her. I was the baby growing at her tummy. And as they saw me day after day, as my first little girl continued to grow in utero, I felt the pain and saw the pain on their faces. I also saw the tenderness and joy. You know, they were the very first people to show up at my front door after I had my baby, my first baby, and drop off presents and be peeking in the, I remember they were peeking in the window and I was fine, it was COVID. I'm going, come on in. We weren't social distancing, I'm gonna get myself in trouble. And yet they were at the door peeking in with their mask going, no, we don't want to put any risk to the baby. And I said, well, here she is. And there was such curiosity and there was such joy. They were some of the kindest neighbors. But I can't deny the reality that they were missing something that they deeply, deeply longed for. And these are the stories that children of surrogacy are telling. These are the stories that children of same-sex parents are telling. These are the stories that children of divorce are telling. They were missing something that was theirs, that is theirs, that they want. This is why I love the work of Them Before Us. They're working on the Greater Than campaign, where they remind us that child's needs are greater than adult desires. That's why we're calling for the overturning of Obergefell versus Hodges, that continued to push what is now this permissive surrogacy and IVF industry in the United States, where we say male, female, mother, father are interchangeable, and we can create as many human lives as we want because children, we're no longer setting a precedence as needing their biological mother and father. So check it out. I'm linking it in the show notes for today's show as well as on social media because children's needs really do need to come before adults' desires. I'll be back in a moment. It's a feast day of St. Mary Magdalene. Why does she continue to be one of the most important saints? Well, it's more than just her stories. Many hold to be the woman who came from a risque past, who converted and loved our Lord. Her story is much more than that, and it really shows the Catholic identity and how we live that out, how we become a saint.
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0: It's a feast day of St. Mary Magdalene. St. Mary Magdalene, pray for us. Her story is far further reaching than I think we often realize. We associate St. Mary Magdalene with the story from John chapter 8 about the adulterous woman, the woman caught in adultery. But there's so much more to her story. And when you look at it in full, you realize how you become a saint. And this is important. So listen, because we need to do this. Not the sin part, but the reality is we've already done that part. Whether your sin is adultery or something else, her story shows us forgiveness and union with Christ. But you have to do something to achieve that union with Christ. She is so much more than the adulterous woman. I love always looking into her story at Easter time. And St. Mary Magdalene is part of Jesus's closest, most intimate friendships in all the right ways, not the ways some people like to say. St. Mary Magdalene is the sister, as tradition holds, of Martha and Lazarus. So Mary, Martha, and Lazarus, those three friends of Christ that, apart from the 12 apostles, are the three others by name we repeatedly hear about that are a part of that very close relationship with Christ. And we could walk through countless passages with Mary where she is sometimes labeled as St. Mary Magdalene, sometimes not. This Mary is the same Mary who is held in the tradition to have sat at the feet of Jesus as her sister complained about her lack of assistance in the preparations for entertaining some of Jesus's closest friends, the disciples. We know the story. Martha's there busily getting ready, and Mary isn't. We'll touch on that again in a moment. She's also the same Mary, the same woman that tradition holds as a woman who anointed Christ's feet with expensive perfume, soaking it up with her hair in John chapter 12, also in Matthew 26, Mark 14, Luke 7. You look at these stories and you can read many versions. We know a lot about St. Mary Magdalene when you start to look into scripture. Not always named specifically, but as you have the tradition passed down century after century, 2,000 years later, this is compiled to be the same exact woman who's recognized as a saint of the church. St. Mary Magdalene was one of the few people at the foot of the cross. But you know, today, we don't want Mary Magdalene's story. We want to take Christ off the cross because we don't want to suffer. We'd like to say he didn't suffer. In fact, this is a big chasm between Protestants and Catholics. Just the imagery that we use, Christ on a cross versus a cross without Christ. That Christ on the cross is a reminder of the very purpose and existence of how we are to live, who we are. So we like to say, Christ, we're not supposed to suffer like Christ. We're not called to conversion by Christ. You're perfect the way you are. You know, squishy Catholicism, squishy Protestantism, and both can be squishy. I like to say, you don't need to do anything. You are lovely. We are lovely, and we don't hear enough of that. But we also, in the perfection of the creation that God made in you, he still calls you to unite your will to his. And so when we say you don't need to suffer, or you shouldn't suffer, you're perfect as you are with no changes behaviorally, you say you don't need to convert. When you have that glitter ashes trend, I remember some years ago when we were at the height of this LGBTQ trend, about 12 or so years ago, there were literally some Catholic churches that were passing out glitter ashes that were being very pro-LGBTQ because it was pushing rainbow, pride, no call to conversion. But again, that goes against 2,000 years of tradition, thousands of saints. Saints alone bear the testament to the call for conversion, including St. Mary Magdalene. Her story needs to become our story. Each time we kneel down in the confessional and say, "Bless me, Father, for I have sinned," that moment we come to terms with our sin, and by confessing them are forgiven by the body and blood of the sacrificial offering of Jesus Christ. Christ overflows in us in that sacrament, and we are forgiven. Let's look for a moment to the conversion of St. Mary Magdalene. That's a great story to parallel with confession. John chapter 8. The Pharisees are really looking for a means to trip Jesus up. They're trying to hold him to every letter of the law and test him and ask him questions. And he keeps responding with this response of, "Repent, the kingdom of heaven is at hand." So then they bring in Mary Magdalene, this adulterous woman. This is a great way to test him. We read in John chapter 8, starting at verse 3, the scribes and Pharisees brought a woman who had been caught in adultery. And placing her in the midst, they said to him, "Teacher, this woman has been caught in the act of adultery. Now in the law, Moses commanded us to stone such. What do you say about her?" This they said to test him, that they might have some charge to bring against him. Jesus bent down and wrote with his finger on the ground. And as they continued to ask him, he stood up and said to them, "Let him who is without sin among you be the first to throw a stone at her." And once more he bent down and wrote with his finger on the ground. But when they heard it, they went away one by one, beginning with the eldest. And Jesus was left alone with the woman standing before him. Jesus looked up and said to her, "Woman, where are they? Has no one condemned you?" She said, "No one, Lord." And Jesus said, "Neither do I condemn you. Go and do not sin again." This is a story, as tradition holds, of St. Mary Magdalene, the great conversion of St. Mary Magdalene. We don't know to this day what Christ wrote in the sand. But according to the Pharisees, hey, this is the law that Moses commands. We should stone her for her adultery. He calls them, what man among you hasn't sinned? If you haven't sinned, then go ahead, throw a stone. And starting with the oldest, one by one, they walk away. He looks at Mary Magdalene and says, neither do I condemn you. Go and do not sin again. That's a radical call to conversion. And that is a radical gift of forgiveness and mercy. That's what our faith is all about. Go and sin no more. This is the kingdom of heaven that Jesus Christ is repeatedly talking about, and that we are meant to be living a glimpse of heaven here on earth by being in that state of grace and that state of Christ's mercy and forgiveness and showing that same clemency to others. Mary Magdalene's story should be our story. This is why celebrating her today on her feast day is really important, that we learn to make the better choice even when other choices seem good, which brings us to the story of Mary and Martha. We read about in Luke chapter 10, where Mary is said by Jesus to have chosen the better part over Martha, who Martha's there serving and taking care of Jesus and his disciples. But Mary isn't helping her sister. She sits down at the feet of Christ and listens. She's taking the place, actually, historically, if you're looking at that time of Christ, that was the place of a man. She should not have been sitting there with amongst all the other men. She should have been serving and helping in a separate space with the women who were cooking, cleaning, or engaging in camaraderie amongst themselves. And she wasn't. And so when Martha basically goes and tattles on her, Jesus says, Mary has chosen the better part. Why was Mary able to make that choice? Because she was told by Christ to go and sin no more. Not that Martha was doing something wrong by serving, someone had to. But she was starting to learn that even good choices can be better than others. And today when we sin, we always think we're choosing some sort of good for ourselves or for another. And some of those choices are outright sin. Some of them are just better than others. But how can we choose the better part, as Christ said Mary did? Now, Mary's also the same person who is attributed, Mary Magdalene, for anointing the feet of Jesus with her hair and her expensive perfume. How would she have afforded it? Well, possibly through a life of adultery. Luke chapter 7 is one of the many places we see this story. And behold, a woman of the city who was a sinner, when she learned that he was at the table in the Pharisee's house, brought an alabaster flask of ointment, and standing behind him at his feet, weeping, she began to wet his feet with her tears, and wiped them with the hair of her head, and kissed his feet, and anointed them with the ointment, showing her remorse for her own sin, which is something we really need to work on. Do we show remorse over the sins we commit? Ones that have been unconfessed, but even ones from the past. Yes, we need to celebrate the mercy of Christ, but we also need to recognize our sinful past. It's part of what I love about some of the various examinations of conscience, including Salesian spirituality, St. Francis de Sales, and the daily examination of conscience that the saints continuously tell us to do at the end of the day. In that examine, where we're looking at the good and the not so good and the outright sin that we committed, St. Francis de Sales actually encourages us to always pick one sin from the past, into looking into our past, that we just kind of list and remember for a moment, showing that remorse for our sin, but even better, the gratitude and thanksgiving for God, how God has changed our lives radically by his grace and his mercy. You see, St. Mary Magdalene, because of her remorse for her sin, but her joy in living in Christ, was able to really show that she was a new creation in him. She chose a better choice. She took seriously that call when he said, go and sin no more. He forgave her her sins. It's a reminder of what, when you study theology, what's called kenosis, this total pouring out of self. Everything comes from God and everything is meant to return back to God. God pours his whole life, his body and his blood out for us, and we now are meant to pour our own lives back out for him. Isn't it significant that this same historical biblical person we're talking about, St. Mary Magdalene, whose feast day we celebrate today, was the very first witness to the resurrection? John chapter 20. And by the way, just to note for a moment, this didn't give her a lot of street credit, nor did it give the gospel and the resurrection of Christ a lot of street credit. Because when you, at that time, in Greco-Roman society, the time of Christ, for the primary and only first witness of the resurrection to be women, St. Mary Magdalene among some of the others, wasn't credible. Women were not the bearers of truth, were not the educators. They were there, but they didn't hold a place of prominence. Yet Christ allowed and chose her to be the first one. In fact, in John chapter 20, we read, "Woman, why are you crying?" She's there seeking Christ because she knew him. She knew where to find him because she knew where he last was, because she hasn't taken her heart, mind, body, and soul off of where God is. She says, "They have taken my Lord away, and I do not know where they have put him." And at this, she turned around and saw Jesus standing there, but she didn't realize it was Jesus. And he asked her, "Woman, why are you crying? Who is it you are looking for?" Jesus is waiting for Mary to recognize him. And she thought Jesus was just the gardener. He's in his resurrected body. And she says, "Sir, if you have carried him away, tell me where you have put him, and I will get him." And Jesus says, "Mary." And when he speaks her name, she knows him because she sought him. She's repeatedly found him. She's known him. She's chosen him. She knew him when he called her name because she was listening. She had what's referred to as the ears of the heart. And those ears of the heart were formed by repeated choices, conversion of heart, union of will of hers to God's. But it all started with that great clemency, that mercy and forgiveness that he showed her. And it was maintained through that mercy. This is why repeatedly going to confession is so important. The saints over the centuries have told us time and time again to go to confession at least monthly. It's where we'll seek Christ, seek his mercy, be forgiven by him, and remain united to him, because we are constantly, after falling, getting back up and choosing by the grace of God to be reunited to his will time in and time out. Today's the feast day of St. Mary Magdalene. St. Mary Magdalene, pray for us. Coming up, what's significant about Women's National Basketball Association players, basketball star Sophie Cunningham, saying love is truth, being honest. She's advocating for women's sports spaces. But what she's saying is core to the gospel of truth. In fact, even the story we were just sharing of Jesus Christ and Mary Magdalene. More on that in just a moment.

0: The only thing that doctors have to report are abortion pill cases, deaths. They don't have to report injuries. And so we don't even know how many women are being injured every year by these very, very strong chemical drugs.
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2: Hello, this is Bishop Terry LaValle of the Diocese of Ogdensburg. 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Remember, O most gracious Virgin Mary, that never was it known that anyone who fled to your protection, implored your help, or sought your intercession was left unaided. Inspired with this confidence, I fly unto you, O Virgin of Virgins, our Mother. 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O Mother of the Word incarnate, despise not our petitions, but in your mercy, hear and answer them. Through Christ our Lord. Amen.
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8: Sophie Cunningham is a basketball star playing in the WNBA, and she spoke up this week in an interview with ESPN that she supports protecting women's sports. Something key was said in her statement. I think I'm here to extend love, but I also think with that, love is truth, being honest. She goes on to say, I want to protect young girls in a locker room or young girls in sports who shouldn't have to go against biological males. Statement's pretty clear, pretty simple, but I think the real clincher here, because any logical person at this point should really be on board with, let the girls play with girls. Let girls be in girl-only locker rooms. Same with adult females. This is ridiculous. Every area from medicine to neuroscience to psychology shows that we need to separate this out. I don't have to make the case. We've made it for over a decade here on Trending. But what is key to her statement is this. I also think with that, love is truth, being honest. She's saying that she's here to extend love, that her response is loving, because she's received an onslaught of criticism by a very small minority. And I will say that because I think that when we talk about these gender topics, the amount of people who disagree over this is really quite few, but the media makes it sound like much more. But here's what's key. She really believed she was extending a position of love. And she thinks that that position of love is truthful and that it is a matter of being honest. And she's right. Love is truth. It is being honest. And sometimes we don't always have to share our honesty. Sometimes it's better that we keep our critiques, criticisms, and feedback to ourselves. But it's also important that we do speak the truth and that we choose truth in how we live. But what gets in the way of that? A few things. Fear, shame, this idea that, well, I can't say anything because it'll expose my faults and how I've been inconsistent here. I remember watching one of those superhero shows, all the superhero TV shows were super popular, what, 10 or so years ago. Maybe they still are. I don't know. But I remember these parents didn't want their teenage daughter to be physically intimate with her high school boyfriend. And so their parents are trying to make the argument. And then the daughter goes, well, what about you guys? Were you before you got married? And all of a sudden they're like, oh, well, okay, you do whatever you want. So it's this idea that I can't say anything about what is true and right because I have a sense of shame because it'll expose what I did or didn't do or I did something differently. But truth is truth, and we should be able to stand on it, whether we're afraid to say it, whether we have a sense of shame because we haven't lived it, or we're embarrassed as to what will be exposed about the truth that we haven't lived in other areas. We also lose sight of truth when we aren't living it. We

No, we're talking about surrogacy earlier. Another human experiment done on the most dependent of minors in the earliest stages of development. Why are big people picking on little people and saying it's okay to play with these ideologies in scientific experiments? I don't get it. Go listen, if you weren't with me, to a very important segment on surrogacy. You need to go back and listen. If you've been with me before on surrogacy, this is a game changer in terms of just how insane this is, but where we can actually talk about it a little bit more. Anyways, I digress. Coming back to Sophie Cunningham's comment about defending women's sports for women, when she says love is truth, it's being honest, and that's why she's coming forward. Well, this falls into our faith. There's certain undeniable truths, one of them being male and females, but there are many undeniable truths because God is the author of truth. He is truth itself. In the introduction to the Gospel of John, we read, "In the beginning was the Word, and the Word was God. It was with God." The Word is God itself, the idea, the concept, the end, the purpose, the goal. God is the Alpha and the Omega, the beginning and the end. The Logos is often spoken of when you look at biblical and Greek theology. He is the Word. He is speech. He is that concept that is spoken. That's why God the Father has a concept of the Son, and he creates the Son. If you start to look into Trinitarian theology, God is truth himself. God is all. And he is the blueprint for the human person because, namely, we have Jesus Christ, but he also made the blueprint for the human person. So if we can unite our divine will, our will with God's divine will, if we can cooperate and be in union with his will, it's a game changer. We'll discover the very meaning of life, which Christ shows on the cross is to be given away. And sometimes that is bloody, bruised, and beaten. If not physically, at times it's internal self-denial. Remember St. Mother Teresa, I've shared this before, when she was writing a letter to my mom. My parents helped to open a maternity home when I was just a little girl. And in that letter, St. Mother Teresa wrote to my mom talking about the white martyrdom of the West, how here we are not experiencing a bloody martyrdom where we are dying for our faith. But in those daily choices and that conformity of our will, our life, our way to Christ's way, Christ's will, to Christ's life, that we experience what she referred to as a white martyrdom. That self-denial that is so important for the sake of choosing the good, for the sake of choosing God, for the sake of choosing truth. This is why when Sophie Cunningham said love is truth, it's being honest, that statement goes so much deeper. And it really is significant because God wrote the guiding principles and law about who we are as human beings. There's a truth to the fact that God created us and he knows our human anthropology. Whether it's how we make decisions about sexuality, finances, exercise, food. That's why in John chapter 14, when Thomas, the doubting apostle, the apostle that struggles with skepticism after the resurrection, because he wasn't there when the resurrected Christ appears. The other apostles were, he wasn't. So he says, unless I put my hands in his wounds, from the side to the hands to the feet, unless he puts his hands in these wounds and sees the resurrected Christ, he won't believe. Well, this is the same Thomas. So Thomas, earlier in Jesus' life, during his public ministry in John chapter 14, states that he doesn't know where Jesus is going. When Jesus is talking about the kingdom of heaven and going to heaven and all of that, Thomas has a very legitimate and blunt question. How can we know the way? This is a really pivotal question for you and I. Jesus is calling us to live in the kingdom of heaven, to follow his way. My yoke is easy, my burden is light. He's talking about his father's house and where we're meant to go. He's making all of these comments, helping to tell us what the meaning of life is, where the end goal is. And Thomas asks him that question, how can we know the way? What does Jesus say? I am the way, the truth, and the life. No one comes to the Father but by me. If you had known me, you would have known my Father.
Jesus is showing him the very answer.

0: answer and purpose and meaning of life. What the blueprint is. Know Christ and you will know how to live. Be with Christ and you will be one with yourself. You will be one with your neighbor. So what is the truth? Again, coming back to WNBA, the basketball star Sophie Cunningham, when she stood up for women's sports, that they're meant to be for women, she stood up for girls' sports, that the girls shouldn't have to deal with men in the locker room or playing against them. When she said love is truth, being honest, she really believes she's just spreading love here is what she said. She's right, because truth is a person, truth is Christ, truth is God. And what God does is what we are meant to do. What Jesus Christ shows us in his life that was lived exposes us to how we share truth when it's hard to, how we know it, how we come to find it. I've had a lot of friends who say, you know, I struggle with understanding church teaching because sometimes certain priests, you know, say one thing, but then other people say another. In fact, I had a friend who's really lived a difficult life, making really rough choices about his own sexuality and his own identity, falling into all of this madness of the LGBTQ world. And we're writing back and forth earlier this year, and he's saying, I struggle. One church I go to, and one time I go to confession, and they say, you're perfect the way you are. Practically, why are you here? Another time, you have this other end of the spectrum where you're scum, you're nothing. And then you have another end where you are forgiven. Go and live differently, as Christ said. He goes, how do I discern what the church actually teaches? It's a great question. That's why you should be listening to Relevant Radio. That's why we should be reading our Bible. That's why we should be striving to live in a state of grace. Because when we are in a state of grace, it means we've confessed our sins. We're frequently confessing our sins. We're receiving the body of Christ. And we're learning about him. We're praying morning and night. You will have the discernment that is necessary to weed your way through all the voices of the world and all of the false voices and the false prophets and the false teaching that is out there. And be able to understand, yes, I can speak of truth and love as one. And be able to confront head on with confidence the blueprint for human love. And we talk about women's sports are for women. Christ shows us the way through his divine will. Jesus, in his humanity and divinity, united himself to that divine will, to that sacrificial love, to opening the floodgates of heaven and the graces of mercy that flow out in the sacraments. It wasn't easy. It's bloody, bruised, and broken. His will is sacrificial. We only discover ourselves by giving ourselves away. And at a time when we are parched for human relationship, we live in such isolation or overuse of screens as our work seems to isolate us more and more for hours each day. Our communication with others limited to a text message, an email. Maybe if we're lucky, we're good at picking up the phone, weeding through many of those ongoing texts and emails. We're hungry for connection. We're parched for relationship. And as we're trying to figure out what truth is, if truth is God, God's got the playbook. Why don't we seek first that relationship with him? Seek after Christ. Find him in the sacraments. You will know the will of God. How do we do this? I've said this multiple times, tied in different ways, from telling St. Mary Magdalene's story to this. Do what the saints say. Do what they did. Morning and night prayer, making that daily offering. And at the end of the day, as we engage in that gratitude and that prayer, also do that examination of conscience that prepares us for one of the other key elements, confession. Going to confession at least monthly. Engage in the reading from our biblical reading to the lives and works of the saints. Get to know the people closest to Christ in heaven today. And remain with him in the Eucharist. Receive him. That path to holiness, that path to sanctity, that path for being confident in speaking truth and speaking it in love and knowing that truth and love go hand in hand, all of that centers in the person of Christ. And we need to choose it and chase after it. And it's a person. And we are hungry for relationships, so go after that relationship that is there. It's free. It's available at any time. And it will bring you ultimately the greatest happiness, because it won't just be an emotion that is fleeting, but a joy that is grace-filled and lasting.
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5: It's great to be with you on this Wednesday night, the 22nd day of July, which is the feast of St. Mary Magdalene. She was a great sinner, but she became a great saint because she had a big heart, was very generous with her Lord. Oh, look at that. We've got St. Andy Beaupre in Quebec up there on the screen. Thank you, Dan. That was last September up there. And we pray the glorious mysteries. My co-host is Maggie Crow, so let's see if she magically appears on the screen. There she is. Look at that.
6: Hi, Padre.
5: How you doing?
6: I'm good.
5: How's Michael Joseph?
6: He's good. I told Joey to take him to the park so that he could see how Michael can climb a ladder now up to the big slide.
5: Wow.
6: It's amazing.
5: We'll pray to his guardian angels that he stays safe. He's a boy and it's summertime, right?
6: Yes.
5: Thanks for sharing that with us. Hey, folks, we're live tonight. 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Maggie's my co-host, Jim Shaper's a producer in Lincolnshire. Jim, who's helping you out?
7: Good evening, Father. Molly Marion and Patrick Galog are handling the phones tonight. Dan Axt is our videographer. In Green Bay, Marty Jury is the audio engineer, and Jennifer Lee picked several prayer intentions from the listeners.
5: Great. I've been receiving lots of text messages, urgent prayer requests. Let's pray for Tony. He had a brain bleed the other day. He's been in the ICU for 5 days, and he's in a lot of pain. We pray that Our Lady of Good, H-E-A-L-T-H, health, cure him. His wife is sitting right next by to him. They're praying with us the rosary tonight. Pray for Dorothy. That's Beth's mom, and she's not long for the world, so pray for Dorothy. Rory is laid to rest tomorrow. May he rest in peace. Mm. Ernie's back in the hospital, and Suzanne is on the mend. And I know you all have your prayer intentions out there. Maggie, do you have some prayer intentions?
6: I would like to pray for all the good Catholic doctors out there that are living their faith in their work.
5: Good. I will join you on that. In the name of the Father, and of the Son, and of the Holy Spirit. Amen. I believe in God, the Father, mighty, creator of heaven and earth, and in Jesus Christ, his only Son, our Lord, who was conceived by the Holy Spirit, born of the Virgin Mary, suffered under Pontius Pilate, was crucified, died, and was buried. He descended into hell. The third day rose again from the dead. He ascended into heaven, see the right hand of God, the Father, mighty. From thence he shall come to judge the living and the dead.
6: I believe in the Holy Spirit, the Holy Catholic Church, the communion of saints, the forgiveness of sins, the resurrection of the body, and life everlasting. Amen.
5: This Our Father is for our Holy Father, Pope Leo. There he is on the screen. Our Father, who art in heaven, hallowed be thy name. Thy kingdom come, thy will be done on earth as it is in heaven.
6: Give us this day our daily bread, and forgive us our trespasses, as we forgive those who trespass against us. And lead us not into temptation, but deliver us from evil. Amen.
5: Three Hail Marys.